0: little bit more from our guys, especially our veteran players, as the season goes on, whether that's leadership-wise or what they can do on the field. So, you know, I want to make sure we're competing and we're playing with an edge.
1: Any particular position battles are you going to be watching?
0: I think you look across the board, you look at some of the DBs we brought. I want to see if what we've seen in training camp up to this point, you know, will translate, especially from the first preseason game to the second. There's always a lot of lessons in that first game, so I want to see, you know, minimal mistakes, from that group. And then when you look at, you know, some of the opportunities for some of the younger linebackers as well, you know, another opportunity to go play. Hopefully they take another step. You look at the young receiving core, you know, some guys that have taken strides over the course of training camp. They got a game under their belt now, so let's see who's going to step up and separate themselves.
1: You brought a lot of the veterans on this trip. What are we looking at in terms of their usage? Is it play it by ear, or are we talking maybe probably two series or so?
0: We'll see. You know, I think it's important the guys, you know, get on the field, go through the warm-up, you know, get out there and play. But it won't be long for the veteran guys for sure.
1: Buck, best of luck.
0: Thank you.
1: Head coach Buck Pierce of the BC Lions. This is the Able Auctions pregame show, closing your business anywhere in BC. 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It's the Moj Bob Marjanovic along with Julio Caravetta coming to you from Princess Auto Stadium. Bombers and the Lions tonight. Second and final preseason game for both teams. Maybe I'll go Rick Dhaliwal for you here as we talk about the DBs. DBs, you heard him. You heard him, Julio. DBs, made mention it. Thomas Oller. Oh. Colden. Oh. Russell. Johnson. All those good kids. Good kids. They got a lot of work to do.
2: Someone's going home.
1: Oh. Oh, that was good. Thank you playing along.
3: I love
1: it. All right, time now for the Sandman Hotel starting lineups. If you don't recognize a lot of these names for the Winnipeg Blue Bombers on offense and on defense, don't worry, we don't either. Offensively, the left side from left to right, left tackle, Randolph Vanderpool at guard, Ellsbury at center, Maschua at right guard, Pontius at right tackle. Receiving core will have Fredrickson, Singer, Cobb, Mays, and Womack. Gavin Cobb, one of the guys we do recognize, a former Edmonton Elk out of the University of Manitoba.
2: Mount Doug grab, right? Yeah, I'm pretty sure.
1: Manitoba, they got it listed as Manitoba.
2: Oh, no, on the island. High school, okay, yeah, high school, okay, Mount Doug, yeah.
1: At quarterback, you're going to see the much anticipated
2: two Canadian starting
1: Taylor Elgusma. Yeah. Everyone's talking about him. Backups, Bryce Perkins out of Virginia. He'll get some time as well. And in the backfield, they have Peterson and Chris Eich. And the tight end, by the way, is Dante Daniels out of NC State. So, there you go. Lions defensively up front. They've got a lot of rookies as well. You're going to see Taylor, Pena, and Hayden Harris off the edges in the interior. Gustav Burke, Dybula, Ahanatu, and one veteran did make the trip. That is Casey Sales. Middle linebacker Darnell Sankey will be in there probably for a few series. Deontay Williams is at nickel. Jeremy Lewis at linebacker. We're going to hear from Jeremy Lewis here. Had that crazy game in Langford last year, then got hurt during the season. Didn't play in the first game, got nicked up, but he is playing today. Looking forward to see what he does today. The boundary side, you're going to have Tyson Russell at corner and Maurice Norris at the half. On the field side, Ronald Kent Jr. will get the start at half. And Colden will be your corner. So there you go. On the other side of the football for the Winnipeg Blue Bombers, you're going to have Jenkins, Cornelison, Fletcher, and Dixon up front. And the linebackers, Kretzinger in the middle, Clinton as the will linebacker, would be as the strong side linebacker. Allen is your free safety. Williams is your corner. Kelly is your half on the boundary side. On the field side, Texada and Lamont. For the Lions, they will start their starting offensive line as long as Nathan Rourke is in the football game. You'll see Woodruff at left tackle, Yates at guard, Couture at center, Slugger at right guard, and Allen at right tackle. The receivers, Hatcher, Berryhill, McInnes, McGee, and Katoy. Butler at running back, Pickett at fullback. 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And of course, the Sandman in Kelowna, the official headquarters hotel for the Mode Shootout, which is coming up in less than a month. Getting excited for that big event. The revived Mode Shootout, part of Touchdown Kelowna. All right. I got all that out of the way, Julio.
2: Exciting.
1: Yes, never mind the golf tournament, but How long do you expect Rourke and the offense to be in there?
2: I would imagine, depending on how the first quarter goes, I can't see it being more than a quarter, maybe, depending on if they struggle or, you know, they want to get a little bit more consistency out of it. You know, Nathan is, you know, has talked about, you know, new packages, new formations. Not that they're going to show very much here tonight, but getting used to a new 35-second clock, those kinds of things. They want to. It's about rhythm. It's about that continuity. It's about getting in and out of the huddle. That's what you want to work on. And obviously, what you're going to get out of Nathan, right?
1: Yeah.
2: He's going to be pretty efficient with the ball, especially in a preseason game where defensively I don't think you're going to see a lot. And you're talking about a defense that's pretty much all rookies. So I just can't see them wasting their time having him in there. They're going to go him for a few series. I think on the other side of the ball is what's interesting is for the Winnipeg Blue Bombers and Taylor Elguzma. We talked about that two Canadians starting at quarterback. You know, Taylor Elguzma, you know, lots of, you know, hype around him. He had a great NFL training camp last year in Green Bay and got released at the end of training camp, that struggled to find a, you know, he tried out with a whole bunch of teams, didn't catch on with anybody. Tried to get into the UFL. I think he had some problems with his immigration status and all that stuff. So he comes to Winnipeg, who drafted him last year in the second round. Struggled last week. He's going to get a big chunk. They want to see if he can be the backup.
1: 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Only one injury that I think that really kind of concerns the Lions right now, and that's first-round draft pick wide receiver Nate DeMontagnac.
2: Yes.
1: Hurt his shoulder in the game in Langford. From what we're led to believe, it's nothing long-term, but
2: He'll start the year on the injured reserve list. Yeah.
1: So hopefully he'll be back sooner rather than later. And again, the injury report brought to you by Boyd Auto Body and Glass. ICBC countdown to kickoff continues. We're 28 minutes away from kickoff. We're big fans of getting home safe. If you're drinking at the game, make a post-game plan. We will take a quick break. On the other side, we will hear from the starting quarterback for the BC Lions, Mr. Nathan Rourke, and we'll also get Julio Caravetta's highly anticipated, critically acclaimed Keys to the Game, brought to you by the West Coast Auto Group. 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
2: 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Hey.
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1: Lions and the Bombers tonight from Princess Auto Stadium in Winnipeg. It's the Boach, Bob Marjanovic, along with Julio Caravetta. ICBC countdown to kickoff continues. We're 22 minutes away from kickoff. We're big fans of getting home safe. If you're drinking at the game, make a post-game plan. Preseason for us as well. That intro, by the way?
2: Yeah. It's got to change. It'll be better by week one.
1: You should look on T-Mart's face. Never mind us. Very quickly, before we hear from Nathan Rourke, last segment, I'm sitting there trying to, you know, do all the reads and all, and somebody's, like, tapping me, and I turn around. I can't see him because they kind of ducked the other way. Danny McManus popped in.
3: Yeah, my favorite.
1: Oh, what a good dude.
3: He's such a good man. I love Danny. We had such a great time together as teammates, and he's doing super well. I mean, I know you asked him about becoming a general manager. I think Danny's very comfortable here. I think he loves
1: works for the Bombers.
3: Scouting. He's assistant general manager. He's got a good life in Florida. I think he likes his routine, and it'd have to be awfully special for him to leave this scenario.
1: Mm-hmm. Time now for the pregame quarterback comments, brought to you by Johnston Meyer Insurance. Safeguard your home, car, and business, and get a discount on travel insurance as well. Johnston Meyer is the name you can trust to protect what matters most. Nathan Rourke in conversation with yours truly. Nathan, one guess where Julio Caravetta is right now. Well, I'm here working. What do you think he's doing?
4: He's probably on the course. He's probably on the links.
1: No, he's having lunch.
4: Oh, he's having lunch.
1: Well, the second thing, he's eating, so there you go.
4: Okay. He's probably at a golf course, though, eating.
1: There you go. Then, so we both win that. And you know, the thing is, it's better when I do this because I think last year, I think we had like an 825 winning percentage.
4: I think we started and then we went on that winning streak. Yeah. And then we look back. So this might be a good thing.
1: All right, let's get serious. First off, let's talk a little bit about training camp. Just your assessment of how camp and Kamloops went.
4: Yeah, I think we certainly started a little bit slow this year, but I think we really found our stride offensively at the end. I mean, our defense is doing some really good things, and they got some really good players. So I feel like we've gotten better, and we went through some growing pains. But I feel really good about where we're at right now. I think we've kind of taken our rhythm, taken it in stride, and I think that we're in a really good place right now.
1: I heard Cody Fajardo talking about forcing throws in practice, and I don't know if he even referred to an exhibition game, but he said just trying things and seeing if he can get away with stuff and kind of learning what he can and can't do. Do you kind of subscribe to that theory as well while you're practicing sometimes? It's like, make a throw that I just want to see if I can make this throw because it's practice, it's not a game.
4: Yeah, I think so. I think you certainly want to play it honestly. I don't think you want to go into a situation where you're predetermining doing something and just doing something. I think you still want to execute in the day, but I think there is certainly a little bit of going into training camp and trying to explore the bounds and the rules of the offense and trying to figure out where exactly you can kind of stretch things a little bit. I think there's a little bit of truth in that. It is practice. I think when you go into that mindset, it's a very healthy one because you're like, obviously it's a luxury to be in a position where you can make mistakes, but also for growth, it's not a bad time to do it.
1: Last year at this time, you were learning the offense, you're learning the verbiage, you're learning the concepts. Buck was learning what you guys like, what you didn't like. And I know you talked about it prior to training camp. You said you're going from 100 level to 200 level. I mean, this year the install was the package that you had against Saskatchewan, which tells you how farther ahead this offense is. How does this offense get better, and how do we notice what you're doing in terms of evolution?
4: Yeah, I think you're going to be able to get a pretty good sense of it when we go into against Saskatchewan, right? Because a lot of those things, we still believe in. So I just think that the amount of things, what we're going to be asking different people to do, I think, maybe last year guys were stuck in one specific role. And I think that we're going to ask more of guys, especially guys who have been here. So I think that that's where it's really going to go. And I'm excited to see what that looks like because obviously for a preseason game, you're not bringing all your bullets. So I'm excited to see what that looks like come week one.
1: What is the goal against Winnipeg and whatever limited duty you have?
4: Yeah, it's to be have really good operation. I mean, we're going into a new play clock, new kind of system in terms of, rotating personnel grouping and stuff like that. Whistles a little bit earlier, so we're going to have to be really great in and out of the huddle. I'd love to get into a little bit of rhythm, get some completions, and hopefully put some points on the board.
1: Nathan, best of luck.
4: Thank you, Mojo.
1: Head coach, quarterback Nathan Rourke in conversation with yours truly. It's the Moj, Bob Marjanovic, along with Julio Caravetta, coming to you from Princess Auto Stadium in Winnipeg, where the Bombers take on the Lions tonight, second and final preseason game for both teams. This, of course, is the Able Auctions pregame show, closing your business anywhere in BC, assets to sell. Email sales at ableauctions.ca. Julie, I was talking to running backs coach Christian Matt on the sidelines a couple of hours ago, and we're talking about the evolution of the offense. He was telling me, he said, you know what? The stuff we ran at the start of the year, he was talking to some of his fellow coaches in the league. He said, the stuff the Lions ran at the start of the year, they couldn't even watch on film because it had changed so dramatically from the start to the end of the year. He said, the stuff that you're running at the start of the year, goes, we couldn't even watch it.
3: Yeah.
1: Because the evolution of the offense.
3: Yeah, now you're right. And that's how you have to evolve, right? Mm-hmm. You have to grow. You have to take chances. You have to do different things, because if you stay stagnant, then – you know, this league, it's not that big. They're going to get a play on you, and if you don't change and diversify and do some innovative things, you're not going to grow and get better.
1: All right, time now for the highly anticipated, critically acclaimed keys to the game, driven by the West Coast Auto Group. What do you got? Key number one.
3: Well, I think Nathan touched on it a little bit there, where, you know, you talk about establishing rhythm early with the starters. Get your work done. Get out of the game, efficiency, tempo, avoid those typical preseason mistakes, penalties, where you're getting behind the sticks, right? And Nathan said, it's just about efficiency, right? You're not, I think I heard last week they ran 20 plays offensively as far as, you know, sets and certain combinations. So that's very minimal. And I would expect the same. Again, it's about getting in and out of the huddle, and have some efficiency there. And obviously you want success, but I think that's going to come naturally with the guys that they have in there. So that's going to be key number one. Key number two, I think the other thing you want to do is you want to win on first down with the running game. You know, and with James Butler and with Xander Horvath, and now with Amani Bailey, who they're really, really high on, you want those four-yard runs to be turning into 5 and 6. Their first down success last year, they averaged just over 8 yards a play. A lot of that now has to come, I think, from they got to take a little more pressure off of Nathan and have that running game. They got a good running game, 113 yards a game, third in the league last year. It's got to be a little bit better. They've got to be able to surprise teams on 2nd and 7, 2nd and 8 with that running game, and I think they have the capability, and I'd like to see them work on that here tonight. And the other part of it, when you're running the ball effectively with a guy like Nathan, it opens up your screen game, opens up your play-action game. That's all part of the package that Nathan brings to the table.
1: I'm going to throw this in. Another thing that I talked about with Christian was Xander Horvath. And I said when you had David Mackey here, he could play multiple positions. You didn't have to change personnel. Mm-hmm. It wouldn't be a tell. Remember games where Mackey was injured, didn't play? They kept changing personnel, and it was a tell. And what were they going to do? Oh, it's a passing.
3: Yeah, you're right.
1: It's passing personnel, or it's a run personnel. With a guy like Mackey, you didn't need to do that. And he talked about Xander Horvath being that guy this year, much more comfortable with the offense, very cerebral player, knows all of the positions that he has to play. So maybe that's something that kind of flies under the radar, Julio, but helps out the offense this year immensely.
3: 100%, right? That's confidence. And then I think the other part of it, too, is, you know, it probably took Buck half a year to figure out, how do we use this guy?
1: Yeah.
3: Right? Like, what are his strengths? And then now you've got a whole offseason knowing that you've got a 6'4", 240-pound tailback that, you know, what can he do well? What is he? What more can we get him to do? And so that's the exciting part of an evolving offense, is that you are going to change scheme. You're going to change some things. But you're also exploiting the talent and personnel that you have on the field and using them in different ways.
1: Those were Julio Caravetta's keys to the game, driven by the West Coast Auto Group, West Coast Ford, Lincoln, Toyota, Mazda, Nissan, and West Coast Kia, just over the bridge in Maple Ridge, online at westcoastautogroup.com. And a big shout-out to Scott Jones, who still hasn't given me a report on the F1 race he went to in Montreal. Life is rough, eh?
3: He's probably still hungover. Wouldn't he be? Like, from that, that's a big party.
1: All right, let's hear from Lions linebacker Jeremy Lewis. He's getting into action after being banged up in the first exhibition game. He's very excited to show the coaching staff what he can do, and talks about playing against the Bombers.
5: Overly excited. You know, I didn't get to play them in my first year, so it'll be an opportunity to go against good competition, a good team, good quarterback, good running back. You know, I'm ready to just go out there and complete, giving honor to God that I'm, you know, back healthy, got banged up, missed game 1, so able to come out here back in game 2 and show this team what I'm capable of again.
1: Last year, that game, Langford, where you just went crazy and had an unbelievable game, kind of wondering what's going to happen when you kind of get the hang of this game and understand everything.
5: Yeah, I mean, once again, honor to God, just was able to go out there and make the plays that I was supposed to make, getting put in the right position and studying, trusting my technique, trusting my film, trusting everything that God blessed me with, and, you know, going out there to make plays and just hoping I can go out there and carry that over.
1: How much more comfortable are you around this time?
5: Oh, a lot more comfortable. You know, the game has slowed down, being able to understand the game within the game. You know what I'm saying? The CFL and American football is completely two different things. So now I got a hang of things. I'm able to break down on the little things more and just be able to play a lot faster.
1: What's the biggest challenge?
5: The biggest challenge is probably the physical part, physical aspect of it. You know, you got to be a lot more in condition. It's a wider field, a longer field. You're playing constantly, special teams, the defense, the transition is a lot quicker. So being able to adjust to that is going to change a lot.
1: Jeremy Lewis, the former Pirate from East Carolina, eagerly anticipating his game here tonight in Winnipeg, and so are we, because he had such a great game last year in Langford, and then, of course, got hurt.
3: He had a great camp when he was healthy.
1: Yeah. All right, kickoff is coming up. Bombers and Lions, it's right around the corner from Princess Auto Stadium. You're listening to BC Lions Football, presented by Proline on 730 CKNW and the BC Lions Radio Network.
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1: Last week in Langford, the Lions opened their preseason. And this is going to be a play action. Bryce rolls near side, fires end zone, looking. Touchdown, BC Lions!
8: Reggie Maiella. Tonight in Winnipeg, the Lions will have their final tune-up with the season opener just 2 weeks away.
4: We're going into a new play clock, new kind of system in terms of personnel grouping and stuff like that. Whistles a little bit earlier, so we're going to have to be really great in and out of the huddle. I'd love to get into a little bit of rhythm, you know, get some completions, and hopefully put some points on the board.
8: Lions Blue Bombers live from Princess Auto Stadium. Kickoff coming up next.
0: This is BC Lions football. Now, with the opening kickoff, here's Julio Caravada and your voice of the BC Lions, Bob the Moj Marjanovic.
8: Beautiful night here tonight at Princess Auto Stadium. 30 degrees, partly cloudy, very warm and humid day on the prairies. Quite the difference from where we were maybe about 3 weeks ago where we saw snow in Winnipeg. But it's a great night for football. As we mentioned, rather humid. The Lions and the Bombers. Lions on the far sideline as we set the scene here in their black uniforms with the black striped pants. And, of course, they have the black top with the orange numbers, the black helmet with the logo in orange. The Bombers, a bit of a hybrid jersey tonight. They've got the blue socks, blue pants with the gold stripe, the white tops with the blue numbers and gold trim, and, of course, those iconic Winnipeg helmets, the gold with the big W in white. The referee for tonight's game will be Richie Miller. Of course, the Lions will be coached by Buck Pierce. Winnipeg with the veteran Mike O'Shea. O'Shea, of course, a lot of speculation that he might be leaving Winnipeg in the offseason for Toronto, a former Argonaut, but O'Shea decided to stay in Winnipeg with the Bombers and try to get this team back to where they were before, and that, of course, was a perennial Grey Cup contender. Moderate crowd thus far. It's still filing in here at Princess Auto Stadium. We will find out if this is going to be a sellout. I'm sure they'll announce a sellout, but, of course, we'll see how many people show up because it is the summer. It is a preseason game, and as we mentioned, a very, very humid night here in Winnipeg. They've got the Canadian flag unfurled on the field from the 35 to the 35. And, of course, they'll have the anthem here in a couple of minutes' time. And the Bombers and Lions getting set for kickoff in a couple of minutes' time. As we mentioned, the Lions offense will start with Nathan Rourke in the first stringers. And then, of course, we'll see where it goes from there. Kickoff coming up next. Lions and Bombers. 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
0: This is BC Lions football.
16: Lions and the Bombers tonight from Princess Auto Stadium in Winnipeg. It's the Moj, Bob Marjanovic, along with Julio Caravetta. The captains have made their way to midfield, along with referee Richie Miller. 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Let's go down to midfield.
17: Gentlemen, this is the coin we'll be using for today's coin toss. Canada Gold is heads. Team logo is tails. You're the visiting team. What's your call?
18: Tails.
17: Tails is the call. Terry will flip the coin for us. It is a head. You've won. What's your choice?
18: Take the ball.
17: You want to receive?
18: Stay on this side.
17: Okay. Winnipeg, receive. Have a good day, gentlemen.
16: There you go. The Winnipeg Blue Bombers win the coin toss. Sean White, 0 for 1. Went with tails. Came up ahead. And the Bombers will receive. Bombers will be going right to left from our broadcast location. Lions left to right here at Princess Auto Stadium. And Julio Caravetta, we're going to find out what the Lions defense does very early.
2: Yeah, well, and I won't lie. You know, I'm excited to see Taylor Elgudmus, the young quarterback from Wilfrid Laurier, who won a Heck Creighton Award and a national championship, take the field. It's not as big a deal anymore, which is nice. Mm-hmm. Two Canadians starting at quarterback used to be a big, big deal, but now so many guys are making so much headway, and that is led by Nathan Rourke, and hopefully Taylor Elgersma can build on his performance last week. 6 of 13 for 78 yards, had two interceptions, was very, very frustrated with his performance. It's a process for a young quarterback, and I'm sure that he's going to get better and better with every game and every rep.
16: We talked about the relatively young lineup that the Winnipeg Blue Bombers will field today. One player who will not be in the lineup will be Jarrell Broxton, the former Lions offensive lineman. So I didn't see Jarrell, but I saw him down on the sidelines from the radio booth. He'd gone over to the BC sidelines a couple of hours before game time. Julio's saying hi to a lot of his former teammates. And a very well-liked teammate was Jarrell Broxton when he wore the black and orange. But now, of course, a member of the enemy, the Bombers. That's why I don't talk to them anymore.
2: Yeah, I was going to say.
16: Hey, Chris Strebler kind of made me a little perestroika. 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Proud partner of the BC Lions. Meyer begins his approach. Right foot gets into it. End over a kick and we're underway in Winnipeg. And this ball is going to be caught by Dorian Singer. Crosses the 30-35, and he's brought down there by Chase Henning, the UBC product, with a special teams tackle.
2: Yeah, nicely done by Chase, shedding his blocker and able to make the open field tackle. So Winnipeg going to start with real decent field position. Ball going to get spotted on their 42-yard line.
16: First and 10 for the Bombers, as Julio mentioned, on their own 42. Balls on the near hash. Taylor Elgersma in at quarterback for the Bombers. The Wilfrid Laurier product has three receivers up top, one on the near side. And he has Warren Burrell in the backfield, or pardon me, Peterson in the backfield. Finds a hole, and he's brought down as he crosses the 50. So a nice run there by Matthew Peterson. 222s in the lineup today. That's one thing I can't figure out. Why do they have dual numbers?
2: Yeah, I know.
16: It's like you don't have that many players. Anyway, Matthew Peterson with the carry. Picks up 9. It'll be second and about the length of the football. And they go heavy personnel. Elgersma comes up behind the center. And we're going to have procedure on Winnipeg. Somebody jumped. It was the left guard.
2: Vanderpool.
16: Might have been somebody on that left side.
2: Yeah, those are those critical mistakes.
17: Procedure,
2: right?
17: Winnipeg number 68, 5-yard penalty, remains second down.
16: And you're right, it was Micah Vanderpool, 6'5", 336 out of Hawaii. So that backs him up. Big mistake there, Julie. Now all of a sudden it's second and 5. Bombers break the huddle. Peterson in the backfield to the left of Elgersma. Four receivers up top, one receiver on the near side, and it's Gavin Cobb. Elgersma takes the snap, lines bring four, looking, fires far side, finds a receiver, And crossing the 55-yard line is Dorian Singer, and he'll pick up a first down.
3: Well, there's no questioning Taylor Elgersma's arm strength. That's one of the things that coming out of college everyone talked about at 6'5", 240 pounds.
16: First and 10 for the Bombers at the BC 51. Break the huddle, three receivers to the near side. Cobb, the lone receiver on the far side. Elgersma takes the snap, handoff. Peterson right side looking for a hole, and he's going to pick up maybe around three or four depending on the spot.
3: Yeah, just going over the right side of their offensive line. Tommy Condell, the new offensive coordinator here in Winnipeg.
16: So we'll give him four, makes it second and six at the BC 47. Bombers break the huddle. Again, three receivers to the near side. Far side sees Fredrickson and Singer. Peterson to the right of Elgersma in the backfield. BC brings four. Elgersma drops back, has time, fires downfield, finds a receiver crossing the 35-yard line is Gavin Cobb, and he'll pick up another first down for the Bombers.
3: Yeah, nicely done by Elgersma. He gets a nice pocket as he drops back. They're going to play zone coverage, and Gavin Cobb, who just runs a short little shallow crossing route, finds the soft spot in that zone to his right, and he's going to deliver a nice shot, and Cobb does the rest.
16: Gain of 13, first and 10 at the BC 34. Cobb on the near side with Dante Daniels, three receivers far side. Now motioning to the near side is Womack. Handoff, Peterson up the middle, met in the backfield. Great job there. And that was...
3: Maurice Norris.
16: I think
3: Norris.
16: It was the Sing Bailey.
3: Well, it was...
16: 34. Got him by the ankles. And he was the guy that brought him down initially as Sang Bailey came on a blitz and made the play. Loss of a yard, so makes it second and 11 at the 35. Bombers break the huddle. Three receivers up top, two to the near side. Looking over the defense is Elgersma. BC brings four, takes the snap, looking, fires near side, finds a receiver, lines defender, slips, and that's going to result in a first down. Yeah. Christian Fredrickson caught the ball on the near side, and the line defender on that side slipped and allowed Fredrickson to get to the BC 20. It's a gain of 15.
3: Yeah, that was lucky. Jeremy Lewis, the linebacker, tripped and fell in open space, and as a receiver, went to the ground to get a ball that was behind him. He fell to the ground, was able to get back up because Lewis was on the ground and get the first down.
16: First and 10, one receiver on the near side. Fredrickson, three receivers up top. Peterson right behind Elgersma in the backfield. Peterson right up the middle, bounces it, tries to. Not much there. He might pick up a couple of yards as that pile continues to move. But a swarm of Lions are ready there.
3: And see, now this
16: 3 yards.
3: This is even if it's, you know, you got a lot of rookies out there, and this is where you're second and long. Like we talked about this last year about their ability to get themselves off the field.
16: So that pile moved after the initial contact, and they got about another extra yard out of it. Two receivers near side, three to the far side for Elgersma. Peterson to the right side of the backfield. Elgersma takes the snap, looking near side. He's going to fire end zone. Nice catch right at the goal line. Dorian Singer will step out of bounds at the two. He came back a little bit for the football, but a great catch there by Dorian Singer. Nice timing. Julia, we talked about in pregame, that trust. Looks like Elgersma and Singer have it.
3: Yeah, well, that's just a great throw. I mean, that's a long throw. It's a deep out pattern. He throws it back towards the sidelines, towards the left sideline, and then the receiver, Singer, does the rest coming back to it.
16: Gain of 15. Short yardage personnel as Elgersma comes up behind the center, goes right side. Touchdown, Winnipeg. And the Winnipeg Blue Bombers start this game off on a positive note. Opening drive results in a touchdown with 9:53 left to go in the first quarter, and the Bombers take a 6-0 lead.
3: Yeah, nice drive orchestrated by...
17: Offside, defense. That penalty is declined. Touchdown.
3: 4-for-4 for 55 yards. Very efficient, good decision-making. And that's what Mike O'Shea, the head coach of the Winnipeg Blue Bombers, wants to see from his potential backup quarterback.
16: So... Sergio Castillo will come out for the extra point. Former BC Lion went south, had some time with the New York Jets in the NFL. Came back, signed with Winnipeg, and has been a key part of their success in recent years. Probably one of the more powerful legs, if not the most powerful leg in the league. Kick is up. And the kick is good. And with that, the Winnipeg Blue Bombers take a 7-0 lead over the Bombers, or pardon me, over the Lions, with 9:40 left to go in the first quarter at Princess Auto Stadium. 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
16: Winnipeg Blue Bombers lead the BC Lions by a score of 7-0 after scoring a touchdown on their opening drive. 2-yard plunge by quarterback Taylor Elgersma. Lions will be looking to answer here with their first possession of the game. They'll have Imani Bailey back to return. And the other returner, I believe, is Silas Bolden on that far side. Handling the kickoff duties for Winnipeg will be Sergio Castillo. Both line returners at about the 8-yard line. Again, BC going left to right from our broadcast location. Winnipeg right to left. Castillo begins his approach. End over end kick. And this is going to be Bolden at the

0: York at quarterback. Lions with a first and 10 at their own 45. Three receivers to the near side. Hatcher, the lone receiver, to the far side. They go far side, and this is going to be Berryhill makes the catch and steps out of bounds. We'll give him a gain of 7.
1: Okay, yeah, he just
0: 52.
1: He just takes off into that left flat. That zone coverage is just going to drop. Nathan, with good protection, waits, hits him in that left flat, and the Lions are going to bring a big team in. Katoy out, bring another offensive lineman in. So,
0: second and 3 at their own 52. Two-back set with Butler and Pickett. Hatcher motions to the far side. Three receivers on the far side. Rourke takes the snap. Lions are going to throw. Rourke's going to take a shot downfield looking for Hatcher. Makes the catch at the 20, and he's pushed out of bounds by Cam Allen at the Winnipeg 18-yard line.
1: Yeah, great throw. This is a corner route to Hatcher down that left side of the field, and I think everyone anticipated that he was going to throw it short. And they got away with one, too. He was offside by a good yard.
0: So a gain of 50. Lions will have a first and 10 at the 13-yard line as they enter the red zone. The Fire Smart red zone. Are you Fire Smart ready? Learn how to Fire Smart your home at firesmartbc.ca. Rourke takes the snap. Play action. No, pardon me, Butler up the middle. And he'll cross the 10-yard line. So James Butler picks up close to 4 or 5, depending on the spot where they're going to put this at the 8.
1: Well, that running game becomes so much more deadly when you have a Nathan Rourke, right? If he's pressing the edge, that defensive end or backer, whoever is out there, has got to respect the fact that he can keep it.
0: Gain of 4 makes it 2nd and 6 on the 9-yard line. Katoy to the near side with McInnes. McGee the slot on the near side. Hatcher and Berryhill to the far side. Butler motions out as they go empty set. Winnipeg brings the blitz, throws this ball to Butler, and he can't make the catch at about the 5-yard line as the ball was overthrown. Butler went up to get it and just couldn't come down with it.
1: Yeah, they came with a blitz. They had one more than they had to protect, and Butler leaked out. But, you know, in fairness to Nathan, he's trying to throw it into that left flat. But when you have a defender that's in your face and jumping, you've got to throw the ball with a little bit of air over top of him. And by doing that, you now allow the defender to get there.
0: So Sean White comes out for a 16-yard field goal attempt. Have a drive recap at the end of this. Brought to you by the good folks at BCN Claim. And there's a flag on the play. You're saying it's against BC. This could be a time count violation. Get the call from referee Richie Miller.
2: Too many players in the formation. BC, it's a 5-yard penalty. Remains third down.
0: Ooh. See, those are the type of penalties you don't want to see tonight.
1: Yeah, I mean, exactly, especially with your starting group. But you still have a lot of rookies out there, right? So
0: this will now be a 21-yard field goal for Sean White. Kick is up, and the kick is good. And with that, the Lions are on the board. Winnipeg leads BC 7-3. 7:21 left to go in the first quarter, Princess Auto Stadium. 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
0: Winnipeg Blue Bombers lead the BC Lions 7-3, 7:21 left to go in the first quarter at Princess Auto Stadium in Winnipeg. Bob Marjanovic, the most

0: Jones, along with Julio Caravetta. Our executive producer tonight is Trevor Martinche. And the Bombers will have a first and 10 at their own 40 as they start their second drive of the game. Their first drive culminated with a two-yard touchdown run by Taylor Elgersma. We'll have a drive recap brought to you by BC Unclaimed in a couple of seconds from Julio. Elgersma looking over the defense. Four receivers to the far side. Peterson in the backfield to Elgersma's right. BC four-man front. BC comes with four. Peterson up the middle. And he's going to be brought down at about the 42 or 43. Drive recap, my friend.
1: Yeah, six plays, 56 yards. The highlight of that drive was the 44-yard catch by Keon Hatcher, capped off by a 21-yard field goal by Sean White.
0: 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To find out if there's any unclaimed in your money in your name, checking is free, quick, and secure. Three receivers to the near side, two to the far side for Elgersma. Peterson to his right, BC four-man front. Linebackers creeping up. Here they come with the blitz. They're bringing about seven. Elgersma, ball's deflected at the line of scrimmage. And I think it was Patrice Rene that might have got a mitt on it.
1: Yeah, now that's the one thing that Taylor Elgersma, as he evolves as a quarterback in this league, I mean, he's a big kid, right? He's 6'5", he's 240 pounds, he moves well, but I wouldn't say he's a runner. So he's got to, you know, I mean, their teams are going to say, hey, listen, if you're gonna beat us, we're going to come at you in those situations, and you're going to have to get rid of the football or you're going to have to start moving your feet.
0: Jamison Sheehan back at the Winnipeg 29. Jalen Darden setting up shop at the BC 15, punts away. Nice spiraling punt. Darden's going to back up to the 10, catches it near the near numbers, and he's wrapped up immediately, a gain of maybe 2 yards. Nice play there by Major Williams. DB out of Carson Newman. Great special teams coverage there. With that, we'll take a break. Winnipeg leads BC by a score of 7-3, 6:04 left to go in the first quarter at Princess Auto Stadium in Winnipeg. 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
0: BC Lions with a Canadian Tire first down at their own 12-yard line to start this drive. It's the Moj Bob Marjanovic along with Julio Caravetta from Princess Auto Stadium in Winnipeg. Bombers leading at 7-3. 6:04 left to go in the first quarter. One thing, Julio, that I will mention, and not to pick on Jalen Darden here, but I guess in a way I am, one of the things they look from returners, running backs, the ability to make the first man miss. And in that instance, Jalen Darden did not make Major Williams miss. Major Harris, what a dig that was.
1: Oh, that's a good pull right there.
0: There you go, eh? Former Lions quarterback. Rourke with three receivers to the near side, two to the far side. Butler right behind him in the backfield. Winnipeg, four-man front. Play action, RPO. Seven McGee near side. Casters in the flat, crosses the 25 out of bounds there. And this might be a late penalty against Winnipeg. And this is Jake Kelly who gave McGee a late shot as he stepped out of bounds at the 28. That was a gain of 16.
5: Yeah, yards gained, unnecessary roughness. Winnipeg number 18, 15-yard penalty, first down.
0: Well, it's not 18 because Jamison Sheehan's the punter. It was 16, Jake Kelly.
1: Yeah, you mean and McGee was out. He was a good 2 or 3 yards out before he got hit. So nicely done, good play action. He rolls to his right, keeps it, hits McGee in the flat, and then McGee's another one of those guys, second year, a little bit more confident, understands the offense. He's a very, very versatile young man.
0: Canadian Tire first down to the BC 43, three receivers near side. Hatcher, the lone receiver on the far side. Butler in the backfield, takes the snap left side, and he's going to cross the 45, spins off to gain a couple more yards. See, and on that, the tackle was the big man there, Arnold Young, 6'3", 297.
1: So that's what, about a 3-4 yard pickup, Moach? Talk about talking a 2 yard run into a 4 yard run.
0: And there that's was a big man that tackled him.
1: And that's that. You know, I mean, initially there's nothing there.
0: Second and six, the BC 47, two receivers near side, Barry Hill and Hatcher, three to the far side, including McInnes. Rourke takes the snap. Winnipeg brings four. Has time. Fires, and Hatcher got tangled up with one of the DBs from Winnipeg. It was Ridge Texada. No flag on the play. Lions will be forced to punt.
1: And Hatcher was looking around to see if there was going to be a flag. I don't know how many angles that they have with the cameras here for a preseason. I would imagine not very many. We're not going to get a replay on it, so Carl Meyer is going to come out and punt.
0: Meyer at the BC 33. Jerome Penner is at the Winnipeg 10. Clock winding down here in the first quarter. 4 minutes and change left. Winnipeg leading 7-3. Punts away. It's a short punt by Meyer. And it's going to bounce.
1: You got lucky too there.
0: Close to the 26-yard line and then out of bounds. But he's spotted at the 27.
1: He's lucky it bounced. It looked like he pulled it and he didn't get it to turn over. He pulled it going to his left and kind of knuckleballed, but he was lucky it bounced about a yard in play before it went out of bounds.
0: So Winnipeg will have a first and 10 at their own 27. A lot of action around the Canadian Football League tonight as every team in action as they wrap up the preseason. We'll get to the scoreboard in a matter of minutes. Brought to you by the BC Federation of Labor. The BC Federation of Labor has been standing up for workers and communities since 1956 by working together. We can break the silence on gender-based violence. What scores he got for us?
1: Oh, you want some?
0: Yeah, well, okay. We got time.
1: We got time? Okay, Ottawa is up on Montreal 20-3. Hamilton, Toronto are tied 14-14 with about 7 minutes left in the third quarter. Here, Winnipeg is out in front 7-3, and Calgary is going to be in Edmonton a little later on.
0: Again, the out-of-town scoreboard brought to you by the BC Federation of Labor. So, Taylor Elgersma.
1: Hey, before I forget, on defense, Asang Bassi, who's one of those number 34, 5'11", 200 pounds out of Wake Forest, spent some time bouncing around the NFL. Four tackles already.
0: Mm-hmm. Did they give him a TFL on that one?
1: Let me check. They don't list the TFL, so it just says he's got four tackles. So
0: Bombers will start this drive at their own 27 with Taylor Elgersma, a quarterback. Canadian kid out of Wilfrid Laurier. Was with the Packers last year. Did pretty well in Green Bay.
1: Oh, no. He did very, very well. He was 16 of 23 for 166 yards and a touchdown. I won't lie. I watched him throughout the training camp and watched his games. I mean, he looked very, very comfortable.
0: Bombers break the huddle. Two receivers to the near side, two to the far side. Peterson right behind Elgersma in the backfield. Play action. Elgersma drops back. He's going to take a shot right down the middle, looking for a receiver, and it's off the fingertips of Dorian Singer. Being covered on the play by Asang Bassi.
1: Yeah, Bassi's right there. I mean, that's a great throw. He's got a big arm, play action. The receiver's going to come from his right and basically run a skinny post right up the middle. And he's got all of the left side of the field to throw him to, and that's what he does. It's just on the edge of his fingertips. He should have caught that.
0: And Bassi was right there. Yeah. They kind of got tangled up with their feet.
1: It would have been interesting had he tried to catch it, had Bassi been able to knock it out of his hands.
0: Second and 10 at the Winnipeg 27. Two receivers near side, three to the far side for Elgersma. Peterson to his left in the backfield. BC showing blitz, come with five. Elgersma has time, fires downfield near side. He's going to find a receiver at the 50-yard line, and that'll be a Winnipeg first down. As that was Christian Fredrickson. Big target, 6'3", 209 out of Idaho State.
1: Again, this is a great throw. It's a deep curl route to his right. Again, pressure. He's poised in the pocket, stands in there, makes his read, and delivers it.
0: Gain of 23. First and 10 for the Bombers at their own 50. Four receivers to the near side. Tight end to the right side. Peterson right behind Elgersman in the backfield. BC, four-man front. And this is going to be Peterson up the middle, and he's going to have difficulty getting back to the line of scrimmage.
1: There.
0: Massive humanity. Just ran into a huge pile.
1: Yeah, TJ Burke was there. Taylor was there. Gusta was there.
0: So no gain.
1: AJ Pena, I think, also there. So that entire front four all over the football.
0: 2:20 left to go in the first quarter. Bombers lead at 7-3. They break the huddle. Three receivers to the near side, two to the far side. Up top, Singer and Fredrickson. They've been targets of Elgersma's thus far. BC brings four. Elgersma drops back, looking. He's going to check this one down, and this is going to be Fredrickson, who's going to be extremely close to a first down, but now he's driven back, and things get a little heated.
1: That's a generous spot.
0: And it was Sankey that was in on the tackle. And they're going to give him a first down.
1: Yeah, very generous spot.
0: So a gain of 10. They'll have a first down at the BC 50. That was a horrible spot.
1: Well, once you get comfortable, too, from a quarterback, and you're seeing just simple, like, man-to-man and simple zone, once you get your confidence going.
0: Elgersma looking over the BC defense. Takes the snap. Play action. Looking to check this down. Now he's just going to throw it out of bounds. Nothing there.
1: Now that's where his weakness is going to be, right? That inability to run. Right, he keeps that, rolls to his right, and they just closed on him, right? They took away that initial short little receiver to his right that's in the right flat that he's expecting to throw to right away, and then, I mean, he's not going to outrun you. He's not going to outmaneuver you with his feet.
0: I don't know what happened on the near side here. The side away from the play was Corcoran, and Calden got all tangled up to the ground. Corcoran actually lost his helmet in the process. Second and 10 for Winnipeg at the BC 50. Three receivers near side, two to the far side. BC brings four. Elgersma looking under pressure, and he's going to be brought down on the play. Quarterback sack, BC Lions. And it was Darnell Sankey who came on the blitz. I believe it's Sankey, or no, pardon me. Well, the jersey's all crunched up. I see it too, Julio.
1: Yeah, is that Gusta or Pena?
0: It's AJ Pena.
1: Yeah, he's got that tape. That double-sided tape in his jersey's tapes, and it's all scrunched up. It's hard to see his number.
0: Can't even read it.
1: Well, Egosma, he's lucky that this ball did not pop out. He was lucky to get it back when he went to the ground because it popped out.
0: So a loss of three. Castillo's going to come out for a field goal attempt.
1: 60 yards.
0: 60-yard attempt. Darden back to return. Kick is up. It's going to have the distance. Hits the crossbar and goes over. Are you kidding me? It hit the crossbar and it took a Winnipeg bounce. So Castillo good from 60 yards. And the Bombers extend their lead 10-3 after one quarter of play in Winnipeg. With that, we'll take a break. 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
0: One quarter in the books here at Princess Auto Stadium in Winnipeg. Bombers lead the Lions by a score of 10-3. It's the Moj Bomber Janovich along with Julio Caravetta. Trevor Martin's our producer tonight. 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Proudly Canadian. So Bombers get a 60-yard field goal by Castillo. Hit the crossbar almost right in the middle.
1: Yeah, and it popped right up and over the crossbar.
0: So,
1: well, I saw him in warm-up hit one that cleared by about 5 yards, and Michael Shea was right there. So no hesitation. He, as you said earlier, he's probably got one of the strongest legs.
0: If not the strongest.
1: Yeah, so you know what? They have a lot of confidence in him. And in preseason, why not let him try?
0: You know, Julie, I remember a time when, you know, anything beyond like 40 yards was 50-50. Now you're expected to make anything within 50.
1: Well, how's it going to change next year, Moj, when they move the goalposts back?
0: Mm-hmm.
1: But they're going to be at the back of a 15-yard end zone. A 35-yard field goal is going to be, what, 50 yards?
0: 57.
1: 57, excuse me.
0: Rourke takes the snap. Winnipeg brings four, looking near side, fires. McInnes makes the catch, turns, and gets upfield to about the 50-yard line, little hook, and it'll be brought down at about the 53. So gain of 13. Canadian Tire first down for the Lions at their own 53 after a 13-yard pickup by Justin McInnes.
1: And they bring another offensive lineman in the game. I think it's Alex Berwick.
0: Product of Western.
1: Yeah, it was one of their draft picks last year.
0: Four receivers to the far side. Tight left. Xander Horvath in at running back now. Rourke takes the snap, play action, rolls out far side, fires, and he's going to find Berryhill, who crosses the 45. He's twisted up there.
1: You see the difference between the quarterbacks? Obviously, 1.65 and 2.40, but that quickness with Nathan's feet, he's able to get the edge so quickly. And so for a defensive end, you know, to close on him is very, very difficult. Even as a linebacker, you're going to have a tough time closing on him.
0: Gain of 13, Canadian Tire first down at the Winnipeg 44. Balls on the far hash. Berryhill and McInnes to the far side. Hatcher to the near side, two-back set. Play action, Rourke rolls far side, looking, being chased down, and he's going to be tackled, and that's close to a horse collar, and Rourke is out of bounds. Tackle on the play made by Hunter Pontius, or check that, David Reese, another 58 that Winnipeg has. He's out of Syracuse.
1: Nathan's talking to the referee that they missed that.
0: Yeah, I believe that was a horse collar.
1: Yeah, he's rolling to his right. Nothing there.
0: And, of course, I'm
1: sure Buck Pierce is holding his breath over there because he was running towards the Lions bench.
0: Yeah. No replays tonight with no television, so not even the scoreboard is offering replays. Second and 11. The Winnipeg 46, Hatcher and Berryhill to the far side. Three receivers near side. Horvath in the backfield. Here they come with the blitz. They're bringing six. Checks it down to McGee, tackled right away on the play. And a great job there by the Bombers in reading that play. And Rourke is still talking with the official. And that, no doubt, has to do with that horse collar.
1: And it is. And the sideline official missed it too. So, I mean, it's blitz. He's throwing that short little crossing route from his left to right to McGee. And the safety's coming downhill.
0: Gain of three. Lions will bring out Sean White for a 48-yard field goal attempt. In the end zone to return it, should it go wide, as Jamoy Mays, wide receiver out of Cincinnati. Kick is up, and the kick is good. So Sean White hits from 48 yards. With that, the Lions pulled it with a four. Winnipeg 10, BC 6, 12:30 left to go in the second quarter at Princess Auto Stadium. 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
1: Five plays, 29 yards, capped off by that 48-yard field goal from Sean White to make the game 10-6 for the Winnipeg Blue Bombers.
0: Bombers with a first and 10 at their own 40. Break the huddle. Ball's on the near hash. Two receivers to the far side, Singer and Fredrickson. Three to the near side. Peterson remains in the game at running back, as does Elgersma, quarterback. Quarterback draw goes up the middle, crosses the 40, cuts to the right side, the near side, and he's going to be brought down as he crosses the 45-yard line.
1: Yeah, that's one of the things they're going to tell him. Once you get out and you're starting to run and it starts to close up on you, you got to get down, right? You just don't want to take any unnecessary shots.
0: So a gain of 7 makes it 2nd and 3. Oh, look, they're showing a replay now. Didn't show a replay on the work.
1: That's good yeah. Speed. He's got good speed.
0: No, I'm just saying they show a replay now, but they didn't show it when Rourke got horse collared. Elgersma comes up as they go heavy personnel. Goes over the left side. We have a flag on the play, and he's going to be short of the first down, but they'll probably get it offsides against BC usually in this instance.
1: Yes, lined up offside.
0: A lot of American D-linemen, rookie D-linemen.
5: BC number 93, 5-yard penalty, first down.
0: Mayan Ahanatu out of Rutgers, and they're not used to giving up that yard. And old habits die hard, and unfortunately they get 5 yards and a first to the Bombers. 11:37 left to go in the second quarter.
1: They're teachable moments.
0: 10-6 Winnipeg.
1: But they cost you.
0: Leading it here at Princess Auto Stadium. First and 10 at their own 52.5. Bombers going left to right this quarter. Lions right to left. Gavin Cobb on the near side with Singer. And the tight end, Daniels. This is going to be Peterson going up the left side as he followed Daniels in motion. And he'll cross the midfield stripe. So gain of maybe 3.
1: Yeah, Peterson out of the University of Alberta. Another one of their Canadian running backs with Brady Oliveira. You got to have some Canadians that are going to back him up if you're going to break the ratio at that position. They always seem to find somebody.
0: Mm-hmm. 2nd and 7 for the Bombers at the midfield stripe. Ball right in the middle of the field, right on that sea of the Princess Auto Stadium logo. Or text, I should say. Three receivers near side, two to the far side. Elgersma takes the snap, Lions bringing 5, and he's hit as he throws. And it's an incomplete pass.
1: Was it a screen? He's talking to Pedersen now about where he was supposed to. It looked like he was trying to dump down a screen. It falls incomplete, and Winnipeg is going to punt. Elgersma to this point, 6 of 10 for 88 yards. Also has 2 carries for 9 yards and a touchdown.
0: Jalen Darden at the BC 10. Jamison Sheehan at the Winnipeg 41. Sheehan takes the snap. Gets that right foot into it. Angles it towards the near sideline. This is going to bounce at the 5. Takes a Winnipeg bounce, and it doesn't get into the end zone. Darden picks it up, crosses the 5. Now he's going to try to get to the middle of the field. Nothing there. He'll get to maybe the 7. So Lions will be pinned deep in their own territory to start their first drive of the second quarter.
1: Well, these are great situations to put your offense in. This is what you want in preseason.
0: A net of 48 yards for the Bombers.
1: And Chase Bryce is going to come out, so Buck Pierce, Buck Pierce has seen enough of Nathan Rourke. We'll see how many of these starters are in the game still.
0: So they've changed up the receivers as well as the twos now come in. Bryson at quarterback, Horvath right behind him in the backfield. Now he moves to Bryce's left. Bryce takes the snap. Going to take a shot down the near sideline. Oh. In and out of the hands of Jermaine Jackson. Jackson picks up the football in disgust. Squeezes it and knows he should have made that catch.
1: Yeah, I mean, this is a great throw from Chase Bryce down the left sideline. Jermaine Jackson beats his guy, and this thing is dropped right into his hands, and he's gone if he catches this.
0: So second and 10 now for BC.
1: Right through the breadbasket.
0: Three receivers to the near side. Jackson in the slot to the far side. Bryce takes the snap, fires far side, high throw. It's caught and wrestled out of bounds is Jaden Williams. And this should be enough for a first down, I believe.
1: Yeah, he does a great job of catching it. Had three catches for 53 yards last week and made some tough catches over the middle. Young man out of Texas State also saw some action at Boston College.
0: Gain of 11. Canadian Tire first down for the Lions at their own 18. Four receivers to the near side, one receiver to the far side, and that is Williams. And Horvath takes this, spins off a couple of defenders. He'll cross the 20, still going. Probably get out to about the 22. Nice second effort there by Xander Horvath.
1: Great second effort. I mean, he's another one, right? 6'4". Between 230 and 240. I mean, he's not gonna choose to go around you. He's gonna try to go through you.
0: Second and four, gain of 6 by Horvath, and again making something out of nothing.
1: A 4-yard run into a 6-yard run.
0: Four receivers to the near side. Lone receiver up top is Mayala. Now two receivers join him as they motion over two receivers to the far side. Chase Bryce fires near side, finds a receiver. This is Robinson, spins around, tries to evade one of the Winnipeg defenders, doesn't. Gets to about the 30-yard line, so a gain of maybe 6.
1: That's Williams.
0: Well, pardon me.
1: Yeah, you're going to have it. It's
0: Jaden
1: a 7.
0: Williams.
1: The 7 and the 8 and the 9 with those jerseys is tough. But Williams again with a quick hitch pattern out to the quarterback's left. I love it. He catches it, coming back to the football, heads up field.
0: First and 10 for the Lions now at their own 30. One receiver to the near side, it's Jaden Williams. He motions over to the far side. Play action, Bryce fires, and it's Poussaint that makes the catch.
1: Yeah, nicely done.
0: Diving catch coming back for the football across the middle.
1: But what does he do? He doesn't get touched. He gets back up on his feet and picks up another 3 or 4 yards.
0: And it's a first down.
1: Yeah, good job by Kieran Poussaint. That play action, he rolls to his right, Chase Bryce, and sees Poussaint just sitting over the middle.
0: Picks up 11. As you mentioned, Julio got up, picked up a couple of yards, but those were enough to get the first down. Poussaint to the near side with Mayala. Two receivers to the far side. Horvath in the backfield. Winnipeg, four-man front. Come with four. Bryce has time. He's going to take a shot down the far side. A lot of contact going on there. No flag.
1: That's good coverage. Is that Cam Allen out there? The safety was out there. And Texada.
0: So second and 10
1: Lions. He tried to hit Williams going down that right sideline.
0: I thought there might have been maybe a flag on that play, Julio, because there was a lot of bumping. Second and 10 now for the Lions at their own 41. Poussaint motions to the far side. So three receivers to the far side, two to the near side, Horvath in the backfield. Bryce has time, fires downfield, finds a wide open receiver at the 45-yard line, and that'll be a big gain for the BC Lions. And that was Nick Senecal.
1: Yeah, their draft
0: pick. The rookie out of Hawaii.
1: Yeah. Nice catch going over the middle. He was their fifth-round selection out of Hawaii. Good size, 6'1", 200 pounds. Good catch over the middle.
0: Gain of 24. Canadian Tire first down for the Lions at the Winnipeg 45. two receivers to the near side. It's Bolden and Jackson, three receivers far side. Horvath right up the middle, bounces off a defender, and he's brought down by three Bombers as he crosses the 45.
1: Yeah, some good contact there at the line of scrimmage with Horvath trying to get out over the right side of the offensive line. And as we said, there's some Woodruff is still in at left tackle. I think Yates has moved into center. Slug and Allen are still over on that right side.
0: Second and eight for the Lions at the Winnipeg 43. Mayala to the near side with Jackson. Three receivers up top. Poisson now joins him in motion. Winnipeg showing blitz. Here they come. Should be offside. No flag. Bryce is going to take a shot. Wide open receiver. Cynical. 20, 15, 10, 5. Touchdown, BC Lions. Winnipeg came with the blitz, and Chase Bryce made him pay.
1: Yeah, again, this is a busted coverage. They came with the blitz, but they left Cynical wide open like nobody covered him. He was running a corner pattern. And the best part about this is Chase recognizes it, and he doesn't try to overthrow. He just, because there's nobody around him, like literally no one within 20 yards. He just lobs it up there.
0: And that's what you mentioned earlier. The difference is just getting that air underneath
1: the
0: football.
1: You know, he doesn't need to throw it on top. Yeah. I mean, he's 15 yards clear of any other defender.
0: So a 43-yard touchdown reception.
1: What about that drive?
0: By Cynical gives BC a 12-10 lead. With the extra point pending. White comes out. Kick is up. And the kick is good. And with that, the BC Lions take a 13-10 lead with 4:32 left to go in the half here at Princess Auto Stadium in Winnipeg. 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
1: You got to love that drive. Nine plays, 103 yards. 43-yard touchdown catch by Nick Cynical. The Lions' fifth-round draft pick out of the University of Hawaii. How about Chase Bryce, 5 of 7 for 96 yards and a touchdown?
0: So McNamee with the kickoff. It's going to be Penner's going to catch it about the Winnipeg 11, north-south, 15, 20. Cuts to the near side, 30, 35. Breaks one tackle, and he'll be brought down at about the 42-yard line. What are you throwing your hand for?
1: I was trying to get a
0: flag. You got a flag?
1: No. The mosquito.
0: Oh.
1: It. Yeah.
0: You got a flag on the play.
1: So yeah. So I was lucky. I was doing that, and there was a flag. I was going after the mosquito.
5: Unnecessary roughness. BC number 72. 15-yard penalty. First down.
0: So it's preseason for the refs, because I don't see a 72 on my roster. Do you?
1: That's isn't that Colton? Mikkel from the Kamloops junior team, number 72. That's
0: okay,
1: why
0: you know what? He's on the depth chart, but he's not on the roster like the alphabetical that they had. So my apologies on that one. His third training camp with the Lions. Talked to his dad at practice the other day.
1: He's a big kid.
0: Mm-hmm. Is he like 6'3", 250
1: six,
0: or something like
1: no,
0: that?
1: Six,
0: and he plays receiver.
1: 6'4", 240.
0: He plays receiver in the BC Junior League, and they're moving him to fullback here. So, bit of a challenge for him. With that, we'll take a break. 4:24 left to go in the half. Lions lead the Bombers by a score of 13-10. 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
0: 4:09 left to go in the half here in Winnipeg. Lions lead the Bombers by a score of 13-10. It's the Boge, Bob Marjanovic, and Julio Caravetta bringing you tonight's action from Princess Auto Stadium. Bombers with a 1st and 10 at the BC 53. They break the huddle. Check that 2nd and 10. Three receivers far side, two to the near side. Elgersma takes the snap, looking, fires, and he finds a receiver. This is going to be the big man, Christian Fredrickson, brought down at about the BC 35. That'll be a gain of 18.
1: Yeah, again, that when you're simple zone coverage, he's just going to come underneath. A little drag route underneath that zone coverage. Elgersma's going to get the time. He lets that zone just keep dropping and then hits underneath.
0: They mark it at the 16, so it's a gain of 17 for Fredrickson. 1st and 10 for the Bombers at the BC 36. Tight formation. Three receivers on the far side, two to the near side. Elgersma takes the snap. They're going to run a screen. Oh, baby, what a hit! As Michael Chris Ike tried to come out of the backfield and make a play as he caught the ball. It was Colby Taylor, a defensive end, who read the screen and lit him up. That's our Kermack collision of the game right there.
1: Absolutely, but what a read by Taylor. He's the defensive end. He peels off on that. They blitz a halfback, so he's now got to take the back out of the backfield, and he does that.
0: Wow. What that a hit by Colby Taylor.
1: Well, and then just the recognition.
0: With that, we'll take a break. 3 minutes left to go in the half here at Princess Auto Stadium in Winnipeg. Lions lead the Bombers 13-10. 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
0: 3 minutes left to go in a half here at Princess Auto Stadium in Winnipeg. Lions lead the Bombers 13-10. It's the Moj, Bob Marjanovic, along with Julio Caravetta. Halftime show coming up tonight. John Hodge from Three Down Nation, one of the three amigos based here in Winnipeg for Three Down, will be Julio's guest. Of course, he, Justin Duncan, J.C. Abbott, the prime drivers for that website covering Canadian.
1: They do a
0: football.
1: Good job.
0: They do.
1: Very, very good job.
0: Bombers break the huddle. Second and 10 to the BC 36. Two receivers near side, three to the far side. Chris Ike in the backfield. Line showing blitz. And somebody almost jumped offside, and they're going to call him.
1: Well, the left guard
0: Pierre
1: jumped
0: Kometi
1: offside.
0: Came racing up from his safety spot, got into the neutral zone, and that's a penalty against
1: BC.
0: Yeah,
1: but he backed up, and as soon as he backs up, then the left guard moves.
5: Offside. BC, number 13. Five-yard penalty. Still second down.
0: Pierre Kometi, who's had a great camp.
1: He
0: had that pick in Langford.
1: Yeah, and they're playing him at safety. Jackson Finley is going to be the safety. But I think it shows his versatility. He's been all over. Will, Sam, safety.
0: Second and five for the Bombers of the BC 31. Four receivers far side. One receiver to the near side. It's Fredrickson. Elgersma takes the snap. Looking, he's going to fire near side. Chris Ike out of the backfield. And he's brought down on the play by Lewis.
1: Is it going to be short?
0: It's going to be extremely close.
1: Very, very close. I don't know whether or not he had to get to. Are they going to measure that?
0: Well, they should. It's like the sticks are like 2 feet away from where the ball is spotted. Ball spotted literally.
1: Hey, I don't take anything for granted. Okay?
0: Tough to see from our angle here, too.
1: But look at the difference, right? Like, those are, again, it's preseason, those coachable moments. But for Pierre Kometi, you know, that penalty changes everything, doesn't it?
0: Gives him a first down.
1: Yeah, well,
0: it
1: goes from second and 10 to second and 5, and it changes everything. Now you throw a simple little shoot pattern to the right, and you're picking up a first down.
0: First and 10 for the Bombers at the BC 26, 2:48 left to go in the half. Two receivers up top for Elgersma, three to the near side. Michael Chris Ike to his left in the backfield. BC showing four at the line of scrimmage. Bring four. Elgersma looks left, fires near side, and he's going to find Fredrickson on a receiver screen. And this is a mass of humanity now that's being pushed. Blow the damn whistle. It's not rugby.
1: And you're going to get somebody. Somebody's going to get hurt because they're pushing that pile. Someone's going to start throwing their themselves at the feet of the pile.
0: Did you see the play in the playoff game last year with Winnipeg and
1: Montreal? Oh, yeah, that was bad.
0: It was horrible.
1: Yeah.
0: When you get Commissioner Stew on, you ask him that question.
1: I'm not going to be able to ask him that question.
0: Why?
1: Because the whole segment's going to be the new TV deal. $500 million.
0: Second and four at the BC 20. Two receivers near side, three to the far side. They won't let me interview. Michael Chris Ike to the left of Elgersma. BC brings four. Fires near side, and it's an incomplete pass. Intended target was Fredrickson on that slant. And he was covered, I believe. Was it Maurice Norris that was on him? Well, pardon me, it might have been Stanley Thomas Oliver.
1: Yeah, it was.
0: STO, as I like to refer to him as. Rookie out of Florida International.
1: Yeah, it was a seventh-round pick in the NFL draft by Carolina.
0: So Brady Lidster comes out. This will be a 28-yard attempt. Lidster is a rookie out of Windsor. Kick is up. And the kick is good. So 28-yard field goal by Lidster ties this game at 13 with 2:02 left to go in the half.
1: Again, I love the scenarios that, you know, Chase Bryce had to start on his own 7. Now all of a sudden, you got just over 2 minutes. You're starting on your own, 30-yard line, 35-yard line? These are great scenarios. As a coach, you want to see your backups and your young players with a little bit of anxiety, a little bit of pressure.
0: Well, I mean, you know, the way you approach this is, okay, it's before the half. You're right. It's an opportunity to move the football. But, you know, from a teaching perspective, like you said, Julio, this could be the final minutes of the game.
1: Exactly right.
0: Right?
1: Yeah.
0: It's just, it gives you that type of pressure.
1: Sorry, I forgot. The ball gets spotted at the 40-yard line.
0: Canadian Tire first down for the Lions at their own 40. Ball's on the near hash. Two receivers, three receivers now to the near side. Mayala motions to the far side now with Jackson. Bailey in the game. He's going to go left side. He's going to cross the 40. So, Emmanuel Bailey getting some
1: Yeah.
0: Work picked up 2 yards, and makes it second and eight.
1: I don't think Kamani Bailey is going to be going anywhere. They're gonna find a place to have him somewhere on the roster. They are really high on him. He's had an outstanding training camp. He gets to the second level as good as any running back.
0: Butler now comes into the game for the Lions. Chase Bryce at quarterback. Lone receiver to the near side is Williams, and they're going to screen it to Williams. Pardon me, they're going to screen it to Mayala. Crosses the 45, trying to get to the first down marker. He's going to be short. He's met there by about 6 bombers. Good hustle to the football by Winnipeg as there are like 6 hats around the ball carrier, Mayala.
1: It looks like it's going to be about a yard short, Moj, where they got the spot on this side.
0: And it will be 1 yard short, as you mentioned. Ball spotted at the Winnipeg 51. Or pardon me, the BC 51.
1: Oh, and they're bringing in Caden Salter.
0: 1:27 left to go in the half. Lions going for it here on third and short. And as you mentioned, Caden Salter, watch out for him. He's got some pins. Hasn't really showed that much in preseason, but he can run. Fumbles the football. Did he pick it up? I don't think he's got the first down. The ball did come loose. Winnipeg says they stopped him.
1: He's got the spot. Looks like that he. You're right. He did fumble it, but it looked like he got back up. And are they going to give him the nose of the football on the 50-yard line? It's going to be awfully close.
5: Offside. Winnipeg number 93. It's a 5-yard penalty. First down.
0: Michael Fletcher, defensive tackle out of Appalachian State.
1: We've seen, what, 3 of those now? 3 or 4?
0: So the Lions get lucky there.
1: It was interesting, too, because I was looking down at the coaches, and the coaches were yelling, make sure you're a yard off. They're yelling to that defensive line.
0: Okay, if that ball was at the BC 51 and they got 5 yards, why is it shy of the 55-yard line? No, I'm asking you.
1: I have no idea, buddy. I don't ask anymore.
0: Bryce looking over the defense. Winnipeg brings 4, has time, fires near side, looking for a receiver, finds one. It's Jaden Williams who makes the catch, and he'll pick up a Canadian Tire first down.
1: Yeah, nicely done again.
0: 11 yards.
1: By Williams, who just continues to impress. Everything they throw at him, he catches.
0: Lions go hurry up here. 3 receivers to the far side. The Senecal motioned over there by Poussaint, and he's saying, get over here, you're on this side. 2 receivers near side. Butler's in the backfield. Bryce has time. Fires near side, and he finds Jermaine Jackson for a Canadian Tire first down at the Winnipeg 29, a gain of 18. Lions on the move with 41 seconds remaining in the half.
1: Yeah, with that man-to-man coverage, they run a smash concept that outside receiver is going to run a quick drag, and the inside receiver is going to run a deep out pattern.
0: Clock running, 36, 35, 34. 3 receivers far side, 2 to the near side. Butler to the left of Bryce in the backfield. Winnipeg, 4-man front. Everyone else backing up 5 yards away. Takes the snap, does Bryce. Looking, has time, fires end zone, looking for a receiver. Touchdown, BC Lions. Nick Senecal with his second touchdown reception of the night. This one, a 29-yarder, and the Lions take a 19-13 lead with 18 seconds left to go in the half.
1: And this is just such a great throw from Chase Bryce. He throws him open. Senecal's just going to run a seam to the quarterback's right. He's just going to try to find that hole in there, but the ball, he leads him over the defender and gives him a chance to run to it.
0: And Sean White comes out for the extra point. Kick is up, and the kick is good. And with that, BC takes a 20-13 lead with 18 seconds remaining in the half. Have yourself a half. Nick Senecal, 3 catches, 96 yards, 2 touchdowns, 1 from 43, the other from 29.
1: You know what you say to him?
0: Aloha.
1: Start looking for an apartment.
0: The draft pick out of the University of Hawaii. And, Julio, you can talk to John Hodge about Senecal. One of those guys that didn't really test well, didn't have, like, the peripherals. Like, you know, never ran a fast 40. He's not that big. What is he, 6'1", 199? So he's not, like, a huge 6'4" target. But he seems to be one of those guys that just plays football.
1: Yeah, and here's the other part. What about the draft? DeMontagnac, Now Senecal. You mean now your Canadian depth, which they need, has gotten a lot better.
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1: Well, that touchdown to Senecal for 29 yards capped off a six-play, 65-yard drive by Chase Bryce.
0: He's looked good tonight.
1: Oh, boy, has he ever.
0: But, you know, Julio, we looked at Chase Bryce, and every time he came into the game in mop-up situations, there's one thing I remember that you always said. You don't say a lot of smart things, but you said this, and you said he always makes the right decisions, even in mop-up.
1: And here's the thing, too. He just gets better and better with more reps.
0: And this is going to be returned by Mays, crosses the BC 40-yard line, brought down there by Chase Henning, his second special teams tackle of the night.
1: For a lot of quarterbacks, a young quarterback's backup, this is their season.
0: Yeah.
1: This is where they're going to get the most amount of reps they're going to get all year long, unless there's an injury. And so, you know, you want to see that progress, that development when, you know, you get a young quarterback who's been in the league. And that's one thing about Chase, that he every time he plays, he gets a little bit better and a little bit better.
0: 9 for 11, 159. Bombers are going to do something here with 12 seconds left. Three receivers, far side, two to the near side. Elgersma drops back, finds the receiver at about the 50-yard line.
1: Well, why not? They could give Castillo a chance here. 5 seconds left. He's hit a 60-yarder already.
0: Ball was caught by Kenneth Womack, receiver out of Western Michigan. 3 seconds on the clock. They're going to go for it here. Pump fake left side. Now he's going to run it up the middle. Elgersma is, and he's going to be brought down at about the BC 50. And that will be the half. So after 30 minutes of play here at Princess Auto Stadium in Winnipeg, the Lions lead the Bombers by a score of 20-13. Take a quick break. Come back with the Liuna halftime stats. 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
0: BC Lions lead the Winnipeg Blue Bombers by a score of 20-13 at the half here at Princess Auto Stadium in Winnipeg. It's the Moj with your halftime stats, brought to you by Liuna Local 1611, the official union of the BC Lions. First downs, BC at 13, Winnipeg had 11. Second down conversions, BC 5 for 9, Winnipeg 9 for 13. Net offense, BC 273, Winnipeg 164. BC had 17 yards rushing, Winnipeg had 41. Yards passing, BC 258, Winnipeg 125. And looking at big plays, BC had two of them. Winnipeg did not record one. Turnovers, no turnovers in the first half. Penalties, BC 4 for 35, Winnipeg 3 for 25. Time of possession, BC 14:08, Winnipeg 15:52. Again, Lions lead the Bombers 20-13 at the half here in Winnipeg. Quick break on the other side. The Julio Caravetta Halftime Show coming up. His guest, John Hodge from Three Down Nation. 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
7: 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I have to shake the hand of the legend, Bob Irving, as he pops into the booth. John, it's a pleasure to finally meet you. And it gives me a chance to really thank you and JC and Justin for all the great work you guys do on 3downnation.com. First off, welcome.
8: Thank you so much for having me, Julie. I appreciate it. Thank you for the kind words.
7: Well, they're very deserved. First off, I want to ask you, obviously the big news in the Canadian Football League, the new television deal. What were your thoughts about that?
8: I think it's awesome. Look, I understand some CFL fans are in a little bit of shock with, you know, for the first time in 20 years, they're not just going to be able to turn on the TV to the same channel as always and see the game. Yes, there will be a little bit of a learning curve, but look, the Canadian Football League needs to not only survive, it needs to thrive, and part of that is looking to maximize the value and also exposure of your media rights, and the league, I think, has done a brilliant job of that. The 75% of the games are still going to be in the same place, like most of the games are not going to change, but the league was able to, again, maximize the exposure while also maximizing the dollar, and Stuart Johnston, right, he was brought in
7: for this
8: that.
7: Very reason,
8: media
7: yeah.
8: is his bread and butter. There might be nobody in the country better at understanding the landscape and the marketplace. He's done that, and he's delivered on exactly what the CFL's Board of Governors wanted him to do.
7: Well, and like you said, exposure. What is it? What's their exposure now? Over 200 countries?
8: Yeah, and I mean, even locally, right? Like in Canada, there is a generation of, I don't want to just say men, it's sports fans, but

0: overwhelmingly male, right, between the ages of 20 and 40, who, you know, if they didn't have TSN in their house growing up, they haven't seen the CFL.
1: Yeah.
0: And they're on DAZN, and they're watching college football, they're watching NFL, and I think that's part of the reason why optically they don't view the CFL as a real league. It's like, yeah. I watch real football on DAZN. You know, this Canadian stuff, I don't really get it. Well, when you go on DAZN and you see Nathan Rourke and Brady Oliveira's faces on there, that's going to help change that narrative, and it's going to help kind of, I think, attract some of that lost generation.
1: Yeah.
0: So I think the CFL hit a grand slam here.
1: Well, and $500 million is no joke either.
0: No, I'd take half that.
1: Yeah. Hey, listen, I want to get your thoughts on Winnipeg. First, obviously, it's close to my heart, Taylor Elguzma, who's in a battle for that second-string quarterback position. I think you're as impressed as I am.
0: Yeah, he can make every throw, right? And I think the level of quarterbacking in the CFL, when you talk to people in and around the league, coaches, personnel, people, they'll talk about how it's not taken a nosedive over the last 5-10 years, but it has dipped. And I think part of that's the NIL situation with college quarterbacks making millions of dollars mm-hmm. before they even go pro. And look, I mean, the kid has unbelievable arm talent. He's got the arm strength. He's got the accuracy. And if you've got those two things, it doesn't take a whole lot extra to be a functional quarterback. And I think he's already approaching that level. Like, he's still young. He's 24. This is only his fifth professional game. And he's yet to play a meaningful professional game, right? Three NFL preseason. This is his second CFL preseason. But I think he's wired the right way. He's super smart. He's got a photographic memory. He can pick up the playbook really quickly. And I think he's going to rapidly improve. Like, I don't want to get too crazy on the hype train. I'm not saying he's going to be all CFL this year and beat out Zach, but is he a guy who I think could be a functional backup right now? Yes. And is he a guy who I think 2, 3, 4 years down the road, we might be putting right up there with guys like Nathan Rourke as the best quarterback in the CFL? Yeah, I think that's possible.
1: That's good. That's great to hear. We got about a minute, but I want to talk. Has this been the most aggressive that Winnipeg's been in the offseason as far as free agency goes to kind of revamp some of the holes that they've had?
0: It is since they've been good, right? When this team hit rock bottom in 2013, 2014, Kyle Walters came in and bought up every free agent who was willing to come. And that played out for a few off seasons. Once the team got back into the playoffs and became a respectable outfit, it very much was not about acquiring fresh talent. It was about, okay, let's keep as many guys as we can. And after getting picked and picked and picked over the last few years with other teams coming in and offering just big money that the team can't compete with. You talk about the Jamarcus Hardricks, the Kenny Lawlers, right? Guys who, you know, they just weren't able to fit in the budget. This was the first time I think we've seen them since their 5-year Grey Cup appearance run to go out there and spend that money again.
1: Quickly, out of all the free agents, who makes the biggest impact?
0: Jarrell Broxton. He's incredible, and he's going to really lock down that right tackle.
1: And if he right down, and is that a precursor to him moving to the left side when Stanley Bryant finally calls it?
0: I believe that's the plan.
1: Thanks for this.
0: Thank you.
1: I really, really appreciate it. It was too quick. Next time it'll be longer. That's John Hodge from 3downnations.com. 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
1: 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Brady Lidster with the kickoff. This is going to go to about the BC 10-yard line. Caught there by Jaden Williams. Crosses the 15, 20, 25. Finds a hole. Spins off one of the Winnipeg defenders who made the tackle on specials. And that was a nice play by Joshua Jack, a receiver from St. Mary's, because if he doesn't tackle Williams, he's probably gone for even another 15 or 20 yards.
2: Yeah, he did catch that seam and, like as you said, almost busted it.
1: So it's one thing we've seen, Julie, in the preseason here and the game, particularly in Victoria, some nice returns. So the Lions have Caden Salter in a quarterback now, two-back set, two receivers near side, one to the far side. Salter, a little RPO near side, finds a receiver at about the 47-yard line. It's Bolden who makes the catch.
2: Yeah,
1: he was hit immediately by DeAndre Lamont.
3: Incomplete pass.
1: Well, they're calling it incomplete.
2: Yeah, he got hit right as soon as the ball came to him.
1: Thought he'd secured it. He did not. So second and 10 now for BC at their own 38.
2: That's good timing by the defensive back who absolutely drills him from behind.
1: Lamont. Two receivers near side, three to the far side for Caden Salter. Rookie out of Liberty, spent some time at Colorado. Winnipeg brings four. Salter fires, and he finds a receiver at the 50-yard line. This is going to be Fitzgerald. Michael Fitzgerald out of Wyoming picks up a Canadian Tire first down. As they spot it at the 52, a gain of 14.
2: Yeah, again, he's a big target. Does a nice job of just sitting in that zone, and Salter does a good job of finding and delivering the football.
1: 6'6", 210, Fitzgerald. Two receivers to the far side. It's Bolden and Darden, two receivers near side. Handoff, Butler, far side, penetration in the backfield, tries to get to the edge, and he's going to be brought down as he gets back to the line of scrimmage. Tanner Cudwallader, linebacker out of Laurier, a veteran for the Bombers, plays mainly special teams.
2: That was Bailey.
1: Is it Bailey who's
2: in the
1: game?
2: Yeah, I mean, I don't think you're going to see Butler or any of those other starters as we head into this second half. I think a lot of these young guys that are getting a serious look are going to get their opportunity here.
1: So gain of two. Ball's at the 54. The BC 54, as you mentioned, Bailey in the backfield. Three receivers near side, two to the far side. Winnipeg brings six. Salter under pressure. Fires down the middle. Finds the receiver at about the Winnipeg 35-yard line. Brought down on the play by Stewart. But a nice catch there by Herji Mayala.
2: Again, great recognition by Salter. They come with pressure. This time he's able to continue backpedaling, avoid that pressure, and find the receiver running a deep crossing route over the middle from his right to left.
1: So a first down for the Lions. Canadian Tire first down at the 35. Two receivers to the far side, one receiver to the near side. Now Robinson motions to the far side. RPO, this is Bailey, gets close to about the 32, and it'll be brought down after a short gain on first down.
2: That's one thing about Salter, is his ability to use his feet. Like, he is dangerous off the edge. And as he gets more and more comfortable with that RPO game, he's going to start taking off with that ball and really, really stretch and put a lot of pressure on that defensive end.
1: Second and seven at the 32. Three receivers to the far side. Bailey to the right of Salter in the backfield. Winnipeg, four-man front. Again, RPO. Salter cuts it upfield, finds a hole, and he gets down about the Winnipeg 23. Caden Salter put his right foot into the turf, and he picks up another Canadian Tire first down.
2: Yeah.
1: A gain of close to 9 yards.
2: Very impressive. As he keeps it going to his right, he's rolling to his right, and as you said, puts his right foot in the ground, makes a defender miss, and then cuts it up inside. The only thing I'd like to see him do is protect himself a little bit better, right? You don't want to be running with your head up or your body upright, and those linebackers are starting to come downhill at you.
1: Canadian Tire first down at the Winnipeg 23. Three receivers far side, two to the near side for Salter. Bailey right behind him in the backfield. Winnipeg brings four. Handoff, Bailey left side. Again, penetration by the Bombers. And he will not get back to the line of scrimmage as he was met by two or three Winnipeg defenders. And the Lions will probably lose about the length of the football.
2: Yeah, about that. Yeah, about a half yard.
1: So second and 11 now from the 23.5, as Julio points out. Just underway in the third quarter. 4 minutes in. Lions lead it 20-13 and looking to add more here. Two receivers up top for Salter. Two to the bottom now. One motions up top. Winnipeg brings the blitz. Salter under pressure. Is he going to run? He's going to try to get to the edge. Crosses the 25. He's tripped up at the 20. Great play there by Hunter Poncius. Or check that. David Reese, defensive end out of Syracuse. Poncius also 58. He's an offensive lineman. Doubt he'd have that type of speed, but nice play there by Reese.
2: Well, and here's the thing. If Salter sees this on film, the little bit of hesitation as he gets out rolling to his left, if he decides to run, he's not going to get caught. That little bit of his hesitation is what allowed that defender from the backside to catch him.
1: So Mark McNamee comes out for a 28-yard field goal. Kick is up. And the kick is good. So the Lions extend their lead to 23-13 on the 28-yard field goal by Mark McNamee. 9:38 left to go in the third quarter. Princess Auto Stadium in Winnipeg. 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
0: This is BC Lions Football.
1: Lions lead the Bombers 23-13, 9:38 left to go in the third quarter at Princess Auto Stadium in Winnipeg. It's the Moj, Bob Marjanovic, along with Julio Caravetta. In case you missed it, final score in the National Hockey League tonight. Carolina Hurricanes knock off the Montreal Canadiens 4-0 to win that series in advance to the Who Cares Stanley Cup Final between Vegas and Carolina.
2: Like, that's a heck of a run by the Canadiens. For a young team.
1: Jake Evans from Etobicoke?
2: Yeah, well, for a
1: I'm serious. Like, Vegas and Carolina have zero interest in. Like, zero. Like nothing. If Montreal would have made it, hey, I would have watched for sure. Carolina? Pfft. Vegas? Elgrisma, RPO, is going to take a shot downfield. Incomplete. Seemed to be a little bit of a mix-up between him and the receiver, Jamoy Mays, who was covered on the play. But Mays kind of turned around, didn't even expect the football.
2: No, I don't think he expected it at all. Who was in coverage there?
1: I believe it was, Colden.
2: It was Deontay Ruffin, number 26, had the coverage on the receiver.
1: So, second and 10 now, Winnipeg at their own 40. Three receivers to the near side, two to the far side for Elgersma, getting a lot of duty here tonight. BC brings four. Elgersma fires down the middle, diving attempt by Dorian Singer. Got his left hand on it, but that was about it. And the Bombers will be forced to punt.
2: Yeah, he tried to anticipate that hole in the zone with the receiver running a deep dig pattern. He's going to come from his left to right. So he had to throw it before the receiver was turned and into his route. And he just overthrew him a little bit.
1: So Keegan Andrews is coming out to punt, Julio. You can relate to him. He's from Massachusetts. He's 6'2", 261.
2: No.
1: He's a punter.
2: Really?
1: Yes. Back to return for the Lions is Silas Bolden. Catch this at about the 12-yard line near the far sideline. And he will cross the 15 and not much there. 6'2", 261.
2: Wow.
1: Well, that will take a break. 8:28 left to go in the third quarter at Princess Auto Stadium in Winnipeg. Lions lead the Bombers by a score of 23-13. 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
1: BC Lions lead the Winnipeg Blue Bombers 23-13, 8:28 left to go in the third quarter, Princess Auto Stadium. 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Big shout out to all the folks with Canadian Tire, Jim Anderson, Ross and Ward Sato, among others. So the Lions, the ball, what, they're 16 and a half? Is that what we're calling it?
2: I really do. I appreciate these situations for young quarterbacks, right?
1: They're just Darden and Bolden to the near side, three receivers to the far side, and we see how Salter reacts to this situation. Winnipeg brings four. Salter rolls out. Now he pulls up under pressure, and now he throws the ball out of bounds or was almost caught by Fitzpatrick.
2: He caught it.
1: He did. He caught it. It looked like he was just kind of heaving that out of bounds. Fitzpatrick came over and made the catch, a gain of nine.
2: That's his third catch.
1: Jonah Pace was right there for Winnipeg, and he's got to be frustrated. Was Michael Fletcher.
2: I mean, he the way it looked like he wanted to throw that ball away, and I think he got hit, and that caused the ball to not go as far as he wanted to, but Fitzpatrick with a real heads-up play going out and getting it for his quarterback.
1: So second and at about three at the BC 24. Two receivers near side, one to the far side as they go double tight formation. Handoff. And this is going to be a first down at about the 30-yard line. Nice hard run there by Bailey.
2: You see how quick he
1: Manny Bailey just burst.
2: Yeah, but you see how quick he gets that second level? Like, my goodness.
1: They'll spot it at the 31.
2: He's got quick feet. As I said earlier, I don't think you're going to see him go anywhere.
1: Canadian Tire first down at the BC 30. One receiver to the near side. It's Darden. Three receivers up top. High snap. Salter hands it off. Bailey fades one man in the backfield, but it's not enough as he swarmed over. It was Arnold Young who penetrated, caused Bailey to take a sidestep, and when he did, the cavalry arrived for Winnipeg, and it's a tackle for a loss by Deshaun Dixon.
2: I think it's Alex Berwick that's at center. So that ball was a little bit high on the snap, and that threw off the whole timing of the running play.
1: Second and 11 at the BC 30. Ball's in the far hash. Lions going right to left here in the third quarter. Winnipeg left to right. I don't know about you, Julia, but it seems to be getting more humid as the night moves
2: sticky,
1: along.
2: It is sticky, isn't it?
1: Yes. Three receivers to the far side, two to the near side. Winnipeg brings four. And he's going to check this down to Bailey in the near side. Flat crosses one, beats one defender, crosses the 30. Be well short of the first down as Salter just played it safe there.
2: Yeah,
1: the Lions will be forced to punt.
2: It was good. You know, second and long, you run a screen and hopefully you can get some blocks and get Imani Bailey, out into the open field. But it's well defended by Winnipeg, and
1: Well, Connor Shea was right there. Nobody picked him up. I didn't even think. Joe, I don't even know if that was a screen.
2: Can you imagine those big guys right now? How humid it is, how tough it is late in the game.
1: So, Meyer back to punt at the BC 15. And back to return for Winnipeg is Mays. He's going to catch this at the 20-yard line on the far side. Cuts to the middle, crosses the 30-35. And he's brought down there. Nice tackle on specials.
2: Great kick.
1: By Max Royer, veteran linebacker who this year is a Canadian, no longer a global.
2: Yeah.
1: Got reclassified. With that, we'll take a break. 23-13, Lions lead the Bombers with 5:53 left to go in the third quarter here at Princess Auto Stadium in Winnipeg. 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
1: 5:43 left to go in the third quarter at Princess Auto Stadium in Winnipeg. BC leads the Bombers 23-13. It's the Moj, Bob Marjanovic, along with Julio Caravetta. 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Elgersma remains in at quarterback for the Bombers. Looking over the BC defense, he has four receivers bunched up on the near side. And he's going to hand this off to his running back, Michael Chris Ike, who crosses the 35, and not much there.
2: Yeah, they've done a good job tonight. Both defenses stopping the run. Both teams right around 40 yards rushing.
1: Jeremy Lewis in on the tackle. Gain of two makes it second and seven for Winnipeg now at their own 37. Surprised at how much time Elgersma was getting?
2: No. Hey, if you
1: well, I'm thinking they got Bryce Perkins as well,
2: I know,
1: right?
2: But if you think he's winning the battle and he's going to be your backup, then play him.
1: Yeah. Three receivers to the far side, two to the near side. BC brings four. Elgersma drops back under pressure. Lions got a jersey on him, and he just throws this up, and it's caught, is it?
2: Yeah.
1: He just shoveled it to somebody. Was it Chris Ike who was out of the backfield?
2: He did.
1: It was.
2: He's got to be careful with that stuff, though.
1: Gain of two.
2: You mean he's not giving up on the play, but sometimes you got to realize the defense wins. And in a big game, right, change of possession, turnover, you're in the pocket like that, and you're floating the ball like you're going to.
1: I heard somebody talking about that the other day. You know what? It might have been Hodge talking on the Three Down podcast, and he said one of the things that I think it was Elgersma they were talking about, or one of the quarterbacks, and they said you can't win every play.
2: Yeah.
1: And that's what you talked about when you played with Dave Dickinson.
2: When I covered him, yes. Yeah. He used to say that all the time.
1: And this is going to be a punt that's fielded by Bolden. Crosses the 35. Lions have not got much on special teams tonight. They really haven't compared to what we saw last week in Victoria.
2: Well, you're not going to get much.
1: Langford.
2: You're not going to get much there with that kind of a punt.
1: So Canadian Tire first down for BC at their. Spotting this, where they're going to spot
2: 39?
1: This right at the 35, 34.
2: Excuse me, 34, yeah.
1: So with that, we'll take a break. 4:04 left to go in the third quarter. At Princess Auto Stadium in Winnipeg, BC leads the Bombers 23-13. 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
1: 4:04 left to go in the third quarter at Princess Auto Stadium in Winnipeg. Lions lead the Bombers 23-13. They have a Canadian Tire first down at their own 34. 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Proudly Canadian. It's the Moj, Bob Marjanovic, along with Julio Caravetta. Lions break the huddle. 2 receivers to the far side. They got Bolden and Fitzgerald up there. 2 receivers to the near side. Poussaint motioning. And this is going to be a handoff. Bailey goes left side, tries to get to the 35. Nothing there.
2: Nothing there. You know, just to get back to your point you brought up about the quarterbacking. You know, it's one of the things that Dave Dickinson said to me one time when we talked. He said, you know, the hardest lesson you learn as a quarterback is that you're not going to win on every play. You're wired to win on every play. You want a completion. You want success. But sometimes as you get older, you realize, you know what? Throwing the ball away rather than turning it over, right? Let your defense play, right? Live to play another down.
1: 3 receivers to the near side for Caden Salter. 2 to the far side. Winnipeg brings 4. Salter fires downfield. Is this a catch? Nice diving catch. And they're calling it a reception. 11-yard pickup for Silas Bolden.
2: Yeah,
1: Jalen Darden as he came back and caught the football. Nice catch there.
2: Off the ground, too, right? Like, he has to go right down to the ground to get it.
1: Watching the replay.
2: Yeah, he got both his hands underneath that. Great job.
1: Gain of 11. Canadian Tire first down at the BC 45. 3 receivers near side. 2 to the far side. 1 motions near side. Handoff. Bailey finds a little bit of a hole. There he goes. Crosses the 55, 50, and he's brought down on the play by one of the Winnipeg defenders, but not before he picks up a big chunk of yardage and a first down.
2: Yeah, again, just the acceleration and explosion out of the backfield into the second level. Outstanding by Bailey.
1: Brought down by number 13, yeah. Taylor Elgersma. They don't have a 13 listed for a dual number, but whoever's out there is wearing number 13, and we don't know who that is. Love the preseason and the lineups, don't you, Julian? Canadian Tire first down at the 40. And this is going to be a sweep, jet sweep, to Silas Bolden. He'll be close to a first down.
2: Again, nicely done. He comes in motion from the left all the way across. He gets the pitch out in front of him, and he's able to make the turn.
1: Gain of 9 down to the 32. By the way, the pickup by Bailey, 24 yards. And we talked about him breaking one, and we talked about it in the pregame show, and there it was right there. 2nd and 1 for the Lions. They go heavy personnel. Salter comes up behind the center, and he dives forward over the right guard, and he should have enough for a first down.
2: It looks like he got it. And what he did, remember he fumbled that last third down, and they got a break when they got Winnipeg was offside, is that what you need to learn how to do up here is you need to be able to ride the center. And what I mean by that is that you're going to get a feel for where the center has to go. Where is he blocking? Because those guys aren't standing still. They're driving forward, whether it's going a little bit left or right or straight ahead. Now you have to ride and go with him because he's shooting out. You can't just accept the ball where it's going to be. You got to ride with him going into the line of scrimmage.
1: Canadian Tire first down at the Winnipeg 30. Double tight end formation. Play action. Salter drops back under pressure. Fires near side. Finds a receiver at about the 27-yard line. And is that Bond? Yes, yeah. It is. Jacob Bond out of the backfield. The big kid out of Kamloops snuck out and made a nice catch in the flat. 6'3", 235, picks up, four yards?
2: He's from the Okanagan Sun. I think he'd be upset about
1: that. No, he's from Kamloops originally.
2: He's from Kamloops originally. Yes. He played with the Okanagan
1: Sun,
2: though.
1: Yes, but he's from Kamloops. That's his home. Second and six. Four receivers to the far side, one to the near side. Bailey in the backfield to the left of the quarterback, Salter. They bring five to Winnipeg, and he's going to hit a receiver on the near side, juggled by Darden. He hangs on to it, and he'll be extremely close to a first down. He'll be about a yard short. Had he caught that, might have had enough to get a first down, but the juggle probably cost him the first down.
2: Yeah, it did. It was a quick little out to the quarterback's left, and he lined up wide outside. And as you said, he came back to it, but it kind of popped off his chest. He regathered it, and then had he caught it clean, he would have picked up the first down.
1: So Lions go heavy personnel, third and short. The Winnipeg 21. Salter behind the center. And there are whistles all over the place now. See what this is about.
11: Timeout, Winnipeg.
2: They didn't have probably the right personnel, or maybe they didn't have enough out there. They're counting right now. Yeah, they're replacing one linebacker with another.
1: Some confusion on the part of the Bombers there, as you'd expect in preseason with all the newbies in right now.
2: Yeah, it's tough, right? Somebody gets hurt. All the different scenarios offensively and defensively with substitutions and packages. And if you're a young rookie, you got to keep your head in the game.
1: So Lions will do this again. Third and about a yard. Salter comes up behind the center. Takes the snap, looks, goes left side, and he should have enough.
2: Going to be close.
1: Yes, it will, but I think he got it. Depending on the spot.
2: The referee on this side's got the spot, and it's before the 20, so that's going to be short.
1: Yeah, you're right.
2: And I don't agree with the spot.
1: Spot's horrible.
2: Yeah, it's
1: he's short.
2: It's a turnover.
1: Yeah, but you know what? That's where his knee went down. The ball was ahead of that.
2: No question.
1: Right?
2: Yeah.
1: So that should have been a first down for the Lions instead. Bad placement by the officials. And Winnipeg will get the ball on downs here at the end of the third quarter. Missed it by about an inch. So that will take a break. Three quarters in the books here at Princess Auto Stadium in Winnipeg. Lions lead the Bombers by a score of 23-13. 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
1: BC Lions lead the Winnipeg Blue Bombers 23-13 as we start the fourth quarter here at Princess Auto Stadium in Winnipeg. It's the Moj, Bob Marjanovic, along with Julio Caravetta. 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
2: Well, the biggest news in the Canadian Football League is the announcement of the new television deal with DAZN and YouTube. $500 million over the next 6 years. And really, really expands the viewership and the eyeballs potentially on the game. Looks like still 75% of the games are going to be on TSN, and the other 25%, there's going to be a weekly game on Saturdays that the Zone's going to produce, have its own telecast.
1: By the way, Julio Caravetta at a local haberdasher in Coquitlam. Why, we don't know, but you put two and two together, you figure it out.
2: Haberdasher? What is that?
1: You know what? I forgot you went to SFU. A tailor.
2: For what?
1: A suit.
2: For what?
1: TV.
2: Oh, stop. Jeez, I've got as much of a chance as you do.
1: Wait, you saying we both have faces
2: yeah,
1: for radio?
2: Exactly.
1: You're good, though. People love you.
2: Oh, stop.
1: Seriously. All right, we have a change in quarterback for Winnipeg as they have finally brought in Broderick Perkins. And he's going to hand this off. Michael Chrislake finds a bit of a hole, and he's brought down on the play by Tyler Coyle. But a good run on first down by Chrislake out of Delaware State, 6'1", 228. Picked up 8 yards.
2: He's Canadian as well.
1: Yes, he is.
2: So they've got a nice little stable of Canadian running backs.
1: Bombers go heavy personnel. Lions match it. Take out a DB. Bring in Jeremy Lewis. So second and two. Perkins in at quarterback out of the University of Virginia. Looks over the Lions defense. Takes the snap. Handoff again. Michael Chrislake. And he will be brought down on the play. But he should have enough for a first down.
2: Yeah, he crossed the 30-yard line there, so I would think he's...
1: Gain of two.
2: Now, if I'm not mistaken, I was reading earlier, Bryce Perkins got himself a Super Bowl ring, does he not?
1: I believe he did.
2: Yeah, with the L.A. Rams,
1: mm-hmm.
2: 2021.
1: Look at this spot. They spot that at the 31?
2: Hey, listen. Don't get your blood pressure up, okay?
1: You know, we're not the only ones.
2: So preseason.
1: We're not the only ones. I was listening to somebody last year, and it's A.J. Jakubik, cousin A.J. in Ottawa. And he said, like, trying to figure out where the ball spot on the CFL is like a mystery to him. A.J., if you're listening, I had to give that to you. Perkins, play action, drops back into the pocket, looking, fires downfield, and it's intercepted. The Lions pick it off. And getting up and running with this football now.
2: It's McKenna, isn't it?
1: It's Parker McKenna, who was around the football in training camp all the time.
2: There's a flag
1: kid out
2: up there.
1: Of Washington State, and he has his first pick of the preseason.
13: Illegal contact, BC number 37. It's a 10-yard penalty, first down.
1: Maurice Norris gets flagged, and they take the pick off the board for Parker McKenna. He's been one of the stories in camp.
2: Yeah, he has.
1: He's looked good.
2: He's one of those guys, I don't want to compare him because I haven't seen enough of him, but he reminds me a little bit of Adam Big Hill's story, you know. Started out at Portland State, a little bit undersized, went to Washington State, but he's just one of those guys, when you get him on a football field, he's just around the ball.
1: Do you know what I noticed very first week, Julio, with the rookies? He was the guy that was vocalizing. He was the guy that was first in the drills. He's not shy. He's totally engaged in what he's doing. Four receivers to the near side, one to the far side for Perkins. Michael Chrislake in the backfield. BC brings five. Perkins has time, fires far side, finds a receiver. Christian Fredrickson, who's had himself a bit of a game tonight, will be just shy of the first down. He'll spot it at the 48, a gain of eight, second and two. 12:37 left to go in the fourth quarter. Lions lead the Bombers 23-13. Here at Princess Auto Stadium in Winnipeg. Muggy night in Winnipeg. 30 degrees and cloudy throughout the day. No wind whatsoever. And they go heavy personnel on second and two. Perkins behind the center. Takes the snap, goes left side, finds a bit of a hole. Now he escapes. And luckily for the Lions, Lorando Johnson got him by the waist and dragged him down, because if he didn't, that would have been ugly.
2: And he just you know, kind of snuck out the left side, everyone crashing down like he's going to take it over the center, and nobody was able to scrape and get the contain outside. There was a breakdown in that coverage.
1: Gain of nine to the BC 53. Three receivers to the far side, two to the near side as Bombers go right to left here in the fourth quarter. Chrislake in the backfield, BC four-man front. Here come the linebackers. They bring five, and they're going to whistle this down. Flags.
2: Winnipeg's offside.
13: Offside, Winnipeg number 15. Five-yard penalty, repeat first down.
1: Jamoy Mays, receiver out of Cincinnati. Gets so ticketed it's gonna there, be, so first and 15.
2: It's going to be a tough night tonight and tomorrow for the coaches and for the personnel staff as they try to piece together this Lions roster and practice roster and, you know, what they see going down the road and the potential of some of these young men.
1: Bombers break the huddle. Three receivers near side, two to the far side for Perkins. Fredrickson up top on that far side. He's been a target tonight. Lions bring four. Perkins in the pocket, steps up, looking, and he's just going to try to dump this off, and it's incomplete. It was Mays who was in that right flat area, and he just threw it at his speed. Couldn't pick it up.
2: You just got to run, get 5 yards, right? He had the potential to kind of get about 5 yards and get to the ground, pick up some positive yards. He tried to run up the middle and then throw out to his right as his momentum's going left. It was a tough task.
1: Second and 15 for the Bombers at their own 52. Three receivers near side for Perkins, two to the far side. Chris Syke, the running back, to his right. BC four-man front. Everybody's 5 yards back. Takes the snap, drops back. Has time. Fires far side flat, finds Chris Syke. And he's brought down on the play as he crosses the 50, and it's Parker McKenna who got him by the shoestrings there and brought him down.
2: Well, it's good. On second and 15, you're going to back up, but that's what you have to ensure, right? If you're going to back up like that and play a little bit prevent, if they throw it underneath, then you've got to come up and make a play. You've got to make that tackle, and McKenna does.
1: Gain of 10, but well short, 5 yards short of the first down. So back to punt for the Bombers is Keegan Andrews, your buddy, Julio. End-over-end kick. And this is going to go into the end zone as Bolden watches it bounce into the end zone. So the Lions will get the ball back here. With that, we'll take a break. 10:04 left to go in the fourth quarter at Princess Auto Stadium in Winnipeg. Lions lead the Bombers 23-13. 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
1: 10:04 left to go in the fourth quarter. Princess Auto Stadium in Winnipeg. BC Lions lead the Winnipeg Blue Bombers 23-13. It's the Moj, Bob Marjanovic, along with Julio Caravetta. Trevor Martin's our producer. One secret, Winnipeg really doesn't have a lot of really nice things, right? But I'll tell you a secret. I'm trying to dig this up right now. There's a restaurant, I believe it's called Can Boa, that has the best Vietnamese subs. It was actually featured in the best subs in the world. Like, it was number 9. We had 8 of them today. And the best part about it, like $8 a sub.
2: We've had 8?
1: I bought 8.
2: We're going to consume 8, yes.
1: We're going to consume 8. Caden Salter, play action, fires far side, finds Fitzgerald, crosses the 35, and he's going to pick up a Canadian Tire first down. Looked like he was going to go to the sideline. Planted the left foot, cut back up to the middle, and picks up 11 and a first.
2: Yeah, I mean, you got to like that from a receiver, right? As you said, he wasn't trying to run out of bounds. He puts his left foot in the ground and just starts heading north-south and carries the defender for a first down.
1: It's on Notre Dame, this place, by the way. Just a little hole in the wall. But the
2: sandwich
1: is so good. Canadian Tire first down. The BC 51. Salter looking over the Winnipeg defense. He's going to hand this off. Bailey gets to the edge, crosses the 55, gets out of bounds right at the sticks. Holy and he smokes. Should have enough. Nice burst there.
2: You see that turn?
1: Yes, sir. Wow. A Manny Bailey.
2: And here's the other thing. You got to remember, we were talking about the difficult decisions for both teams, for all the teams heading into the weekend as they have to cut down the run. There are teams that are going to watch this, that are going to see you on film. If you don't make it with one team, another team could want you to come and try out for them.
1: And the thing is, if you put him on the practice roster, Bailey, that is, he could get claimed by someone
2: else.
1: He's
2: not going on the practice roster.
1: Probably come up with a phantom injury.
2: Yep.
1: And we have whistles all over the place.
2: That's offside on Winnipeg. The end jumped.
13: Offside. Winnipeg number 50. 5-yard penalty. Remains first down.
2: And here's the other part, too. I like what I've seen from Caden Salter as well. You know what I mean? Like, you see improvement from the beginning of camp through the first preseason, now into this game.
1: First and five for the Lions at the Winnipeg 44. Three receivers far side, three to the near side as they go empty set. Winnipeg with four linemen. Bring four. Salter fires far side, finds a receiver, and it's down to the 28-yard line for Nick Senecal with another catch.
2: And that's
1: a pickup of 16 and a first.
2: That's his fourth catch. He goes over 100 yards, 105 for the young rookie.
1: They'll spot it at the 29, so a Canadian Tire first down for the Lions in Winnipeg territory. Four receivers to the near side. Bailey in the backfield. Poisson in the game as a slot. Handoff. Bailey cuts to the left side, and he's brought down at about the 25. Did you see what I saw?
2: Yeah, I saw what you saw, too. If he doesn't get caught from the side there, he's gone.
1: There's nobody there.
2: Yeah.
1: Pick up a five regardless. So Monty Bailey.
2: Nice block.
1: Have a good night.
2: Andrew Pearson, nice block, kicking out that defensive end to spring him.
1: We'll spot it at the 24. So call it second and a long four. Four receivers to the far side. Bailey to the left of Salter in the backfield. Salter, play action, pumps, fires, end zone. Touchdown, BC Lions! Kieran Poisson has come up with the football, and the Lions take a 29-13 lead.
2: And look at the bench. Look at the bench running down into the end zone for Kieran Poisson. Tell me that it doesn't mean something for those guys, even though it's preseason. That's his first touchdown, even though it's preseason.
1: Great coverage on the play.
2: Yeah, this is just a great catch and a great throw.
13: Objectionable conduct, BC bench.
2: They'll take it. They'll take it.
1: Warren Burrell was right there, but here's the thing about Poisson, and Julie, I know you're going to expand on this, but a very hard worker.
13: Objectionable conduct, BC bench. 10-yard penalty be applied on the kickoff.
1: A very hard worker, so respected by his teammates, particularly his receiver group. I mean, he didn't go to a big school. He didn't play at Arkansas like Hatcher.
2: Yeah, yeah.
1: You know what I mean?
2: He
1: didn't play at Arizona like Berryhill. He played junior football.
2: Do you think you're going to get a response like that from the bench if you're not well liked?
1: Yeah.
2: Yeah, and that just tells you everything. But you're right. He works hard. He knows where he's supposed to be. He does his job.
1: Extra point by McNamee is good. Lions lead it 30-13 over Winnipeg. 7:07 left to go in the fourth quarter here at Princess Auto Stadium in Winnipeg. 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
2: Six plays, 65 yards, 24-yard touchdown for Kieran Poisson.
1: So McNamee getting set to kick off. Michael Chrisike back to return along with Dorian Singer. McNamee gets that right leg into it. And this is going to be Singer at the Winnipeg 25. Crosses the 30, gets to the middle of the field. Tries to get to the edge, 35-40. Finds a bit of a hole. Now he crosses the 50-yard line. And he's brought down there by Lorundo Johnson.
2: Yeah, good return. Lions with the penalty had to kick off from their 20. But so still a good return from Winnipeg.
1: Winnipeg will have a first and 10 at their own 52. 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We'll take a quick break. Lions lead it 30-13 over the Bombers. 6:57 left to go in the fourth quarter. 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
6: Proline is BC's only retail sportsbook and the official retail sports bet.

0: came loose. Winnipeg recovered, but it was McKinnon on the tackle after about a 3-yard pickup.
1: Yeah, great job on by McKenna too to close the gap. He reads the quarterback draw and just explodes downfield and makes the tackle.
0: Second and a short 7 for the Bombers. It's the ball spotted at the BC 54. Four receivers to the near side. Receiver in a tight end formation, just offset on the far side. Now he motions out, and that's Marks. Perkins takes the snap. Lions bring 5 under pressure. Heaves this up, looking right down the middle. Does he have a receiver? Yes, he does, but he overthrows Jihad Marks, who was wide open. Lions went cover 0 with the blitz, I guess, or somebody must have busted it, Julio, but he had him, just overthrew him.
1: Yeah, it was Sang Bassi that was covering him. I didn't see whether or not he slipped and fell, because there was like a 15-yard gap between him and Bassi. So a break for the Lions as he was wide open over the middle.
0: So Bolden back to return this Keegan Andrews offering. I still can't get a punter who's 6'2", 261.
1: Yeah, that's crazy.
0: It's massive. End over end kick. Bolden races to the far sidelines, watches his bounce at the 14, picks it up on one hop, cuts inside, nothing there. And again, Winnipeg with good coverage on special teams. Nice play there by one of their wide receivers, Joey Corcoran.
1: They do a good job of, you know, finding punters that can kick that end over end. And then what they do is they just kick it away from the returner. The ball gets to the ground, and then it's to their advantage once that ball hits the ground.
0: Canadian Tire first down for the Lions at their own 12. Ball's on the far hash. Three receivers to the far side, 2 to the near side, including Fitzgerald and Darden. Handoff, Bailey up the middle looking for a hole. He'll pick up close to 5 yards. Nice run there on first down by Bailey. And we have Daigie's now the quarterback for the Lions with 4:51 left. Saw a little time in Langford.
1: He looked good considering the short amount of time that he had in camp.
0: Gain of 6 by Bailey on first down, so 2nd and 4. 2 receivers far side, 1 to the near side. Double tight formation, 2 backs in the backfield. Play action goes far side, deflected at the line of scrimmage, almost intercepted by the Bombers, and the Lions will be forced to punt.
1: Yeah, he fakes the handoff going from his left to right, and then has that inside slot receiver just sitting down, and he tried to pull it up and quickly get rid of it, but the defensive end
0: got up.
1: Well, he got his hands up. He didn't chase the run fake. Stays in that passing lane. And that's
0: Kydran Jenkins from Purdue. The former Boilermaker got a mid on it. So Winnipeg will be forced to punt. I believe it's Harrison back there returning this punt now. Jaden Harrison drifts over to the far sideline, catches the ball about 5 yards inbound, 40, 45, 50. And he's brought down as he crosses the midfield stripe.
1: That's holding on Winnipeg. That's going to come back.
0: So 3:53 remaining. Lions on top 30-13 is the somewhat moderate crowd here in Winnipeg tonight. Starts to make its way to the exits. Hey, if you're looking for tickets to the big game or concert, you got one place to go, VenueKings.com. Anthony Bay, Rudy, and his crew will take
2: holding
0: care of you.
2: Winnipeg number 0. It's a 10-yard penalty. First down.
0: You name the game or concert, and Venue Kings will dial you up. How do I know? Because they've done it for me. Whether it's been Notre Dame or a big game in Glendale, Anthony always comes through. Concerts as well. Check it out at VenueKings.com. So this will be backed up to the Winnipeg, 31-yard line. Well, you know what I haven't mentioned?
1: What?
0: Dino Jeremiah told me.
1: What?
0: About Centennial coaching staff. He said, like, you've been difficult this year. Something wrong? You okay? He said you don't want to go to coaches' meetings anymore?
1: Oh, stop.
0: That's what Dino told me.
1: Dino would never say that to you.
0: Yeah, he did.
1: He's too loyal. He would never throw me out of the bus like that.
0: You think?
1: No, he wouldn't.

0: He did. First and 10 for the Bombers. Perkins hands it off. Michael Chrisite goes up the middle, crosses the 35. And he'll pick up maybe two, depending on the spot. Who knows where the spot will be. Clock continues to run. 3:26, 3:25.
1: I feel for some of these guys.
0: Yeah.
1: I really do. I mean, that's going to be a tough flight. Some of these guys they know already because maybe they haven't played up to their capability or feel that they've had a bad game. And for some, the realistic part is that some won't ever strap on a uniform again.
0: Mm-hmm. Second and 8 for the Bombers at their own 37. Three receivers near side, two to the far side. And there are whistles before the snap. And like I said, one of the things that's really difficult, too, even for Ryan Rigmaiden, a lot of these guys, like, he's been tracking maybe 2, 3, 4 years,
1: yeah.
0: Right? And as a result, you know, tonight he's got to tell him, or pardon me, tomorrow or the day after, he's got to tell him that, hey, sorry, it hasn't worked out. That, we've got to take a break. 3-minute warning is here. Lions lead the Bombers 30-13 at Princess Auto Stadium in Winnipeg. 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
0: BC Lions lead the Winnipeg Blue Bombers 30-13. 3 minutes left to go here in the game at Princess Auto Stadium in Winnipeg. It's the Moj, Bob Marjanovic, Julio Caravetta. Julio, we had an error by T-Mart earlier. He said the score was 4-0
1: final. That doesn't happen often.
0: It happens all the time. But anyway, 6-1 was the final.
1: So, yeah, Montreal eliminated from...
0: What's the first thing you do? Always double-check your source. I don't even care if it was NHL.com. It said final. T-Mart believed it. Double-check, always. Still, Canadians eliminated. Season comes to an end. Your boy from Etobicoke, Jake Evans.
1: Yeah.
0: Good personal friend. Rough night for the Habs, but a great season when you look back at what they did.
1: For where they were and now their rebuild, they're going to be in the mix for the next few years.
0: Perkins looking over the defense. Takes the snap. Lions bring four. Has time. Steps up in the pocket, escapes, and he escapes again. Now he just checks the ball down, and it's caught. Nice play on the far side. No, they're calling it incomplete. Or are they calling Perkins down?
1: No, they're calling it incomplete. Yeah. I mean, he should have been down two or three times, but he was able to.
0: A couple of spinoramas.
1: Yeah, he got out of there.
0: Speaking of the Canadians, looked like Serge Savard in his heyday. Savardian spinoramas.
1: I think he caught that, too.
0: I wonder what Danny Galavan would have been like doing football.
1: Oh, he would have been good.
0: Think so?
1: Oh, yeah.
0: See, we're dating ourselves when we talk about Danny Galavan, don't we?
1: Oh, Foster Hewitt. I miss Bob Cole. God, I used to love listening to that guy do a game.
0: By the way, we'd be remiss if we didn't mention Jim Robson's
6: name. Winnipeg is challenging
0: They're challenging the catch,
1: yeah,
0: I guess.
1: It was a catch, from what I saw.
0: Jim Robson passing away, former voice of the BC Lions. Everyone knows as Jim was obviously the voice of the Canucks for, 25 years? But the fact of the matter is he also called Lions games. He told me one day he did like a Lions game in the afternoon, a Canadians game at night.
1: Oh, wow.
0: Or it might have been the other way around. But he did the BC Lions for many years, and I know Matt Baker pointed that out in the press release when he passed away. We'll have a little special tribute for Jim. The home opener against Saskatchewan.
1: Act.
0: Oh, just the nicest man.
1: Nicest man.
0: Lost John Garrett.
1: Yeah, that was a shocker.
0: Punch McLean. It's been tough. Watch those New West Bruin teams growing up as a kid.
1: How about Claude Lemieux?
0: Yeah.
1: 60 years old.
0: Well, 3 days after carrying the torch.
1: Wow.
0: You just never know.
1: And
0: you know, always check in on your friends.
1: Yeah, it's so true.
0: I just got an email today from our good friend John, Dr. John Ogrodnicek, who's with Heads Up Guys, and they've got a campaign coming up, Step Up for Him. We'll talk about that a little later on, but he does tremendous work. Heads Up Guys, one of the beneficiaries of the Mode Shootout. And just mental health. Check in on your buddies.
1: Yep.
0: I did a podcast recently with Corey Hirsch. And, you know, it's just make a phone call. Talk to somebody, right? Just make sure they're okay.
1: Exactly.
0: And that one phone
1: call. It goes
0: call,
1: a long way.
0: Huge. Huge. Could be huge sometimes. So Winnipeg is now sending out their offense. They won the challenge. How, I don't know, because we haven't seen a single replay all night almost.
6: Hold the stick.
0: Hey, your mic's on.
6: The ruling on the field has been overturned. It was a completed catch. It's third down.
0: So they don't get the first, but it's third and probably, what, 6 inches?
1: Yeah.
0: So they'll look to convert here with 2:50 remaining in the fourth quarter.
6: 62.
0: So Bombers offense remains on the field. Perkins comes up behind the center. Needs to pick up about 6 inches. Takes the snap, goes over the right side, and he'll pick up the first down. So clock continues to wind down here in Winnipeg. Lions will fly back to Kamloops tonight. They will make their cuts tomorrow.
1: Well, then, everybody has to make their cuts, do they not? I think.
0: Yes. Just, and then the Lions
1: I don't know the exact time.
0: Make their way back to Vancouver.
1: Yeah, I think Sunday they'll officially break camp. I think the veterans are allowed to go home tomorrow.
0: Perkins takes the snap. It's going to be a far side screen and read beautifully on the play.
1: Josh Haggerty.
0: Yes, sir. Great play.
1: Yeah, does a good job open field tackle on that quick screen out to the wide side of the field.
0: And it was Jerome Penner, the junior out of the Winnipeg Rifles, who made the catch for no gain. As Haggerty read that, you mentioned it. Four receivers near side for Perkins. Lone receiver to the far side is Penner. Perkins takes the snap, and he's going to throw a little crossing route to Penner, and there's a flag in the backfield.
1: Roughing the passer.
0: See what that's about. Pierre Kameny with the tackle. Get the call from the referee.
6: Roughing the passer, BC, 15-yard penalty, first down.
0: No number given, but Winnipeg will take advantage of that. They move the ball to the
1: Moj
0: BC side of the field.
1: Of all the years that I've been doing this, I think this might be the deepest that they've ever been at safety with Canadians on kids.
0: And you're including Christophe Boyeux.
1: Yeah.
0: Yeah. Jackson Finley, Pierre Kameny.
1: Haggerty, Patrice Rene.
0: Haggerty makes plays when he's
1: out
0: there. You notice that?
1: Yeah.
0: Perkins looks over the defense. First and 10 of the BC 45. Lions bring four. Drops back. Steps up in the pocket. And he's not brought down. Two Lions missed tackles. He spins off a third defender. And McKenna was there to help bring him down, but not before Perkins picks up 8 yards. He's rather elusive, is Perkins.
1: He is, but, you mean, the thing is, too, is I think from a coaching standpoint, you want to see a guy like that. He's got experience. He's played, you know, I mean, he started a game in the NFL. He's played in the NFL. Like, there's got to be a little bit more calm to your game. Like, you got to make that first read, then you got to go to your second read, right? You can see there's a little bit more panic in his reads.
0: Short yardage situation. Perkins takes the snap, tries to get to the edge. I don't know if he got this. He's going to be short if looking at one spot. From the far sideline, he had to get to the 35. And where's this guy's foot at? Are they going to give it to him? And that should be enough for a first down. Winnipeg drive will continue with 1:47 left to go here in the game. Lions leading at 30-13.
1: They're measuring this?
0: And again, stay tuned for the Prospera Credit Union postgame show. Hoping to get Nick Senecal, he's had an outstanding game tonight. Chase Bryce, Parker McKenna, among others.
1: Why would you waste your time? I'm not getting into it. I'm not going to do it. Julio, stay positive.
0: Stay positive.
1: Stay positive.
0: That's my job to be negative.
1: It's a It's a minute and 47 seconds left in the second preseason game. Let it go.
0: We're only going to get home now at 3:30 in the morning in Kamloops. Perkins looks over the defense. Three receivers to the near side, two to the far side. BC four-man front. Takes the snap. BC brings four. Perkins steps up under pressure. Now he's going to roll around in the pocket, looking, fires downfield, high throw, and a great catch as Joshua Jack went up in the air and caught it. Rookie out of St. Mary's made a great catch and a first down for Winnipeg at the BC 24-yard line, a pickup of 11.
1: And Kameni was all over him.
0: Bombers go no huddle, 1:32 left to go in the game. Perkins barking out instructions to his receivers on the far side. Stevie Rucker in a running back. And Perkins under pressure, and he escapes again. Goforth had him in the backfield. Perkins all the way down about the BC 12. Are you kidding me?
1: Yeah, he had him by the jersey, and he was going so fast that his momentum kind of swung him, and he couldn't hold on to that jersey long enough.
0: Raylan Goforth, who's had a great camp, should have had a quarterback sack there. Instead, 12-yard pickup down to the BC 12. First and 10 for the Bombers. 1 minute remaining in the fourth quarter. Bombers trying to end the night on a positive note. Perkins takes the snap. Looks near side. Looking. Fires into the end zone. Off the hands of Maurice Norris, who was in coverage on the receiver. And Norris is the guy who should have had a pick there. I don't think he was expecting the ball.
1: He was looking at the receiver. Had he looked back at the ball, he would have had a pick, and he would have been gone down the sideline.
0: The intended target was Colby Herford out of Alberta, another rookie, and that should have been an interception. As you mentioned, Julio, if he looked back.
1: He's looking at the receiver.
0: So second and 10 at the BC 12. Four receivers to the far side, one to the near side. Perkins takes the snap, stays in the pocket, fires far side, finds the receiver, and knocked out at the one-yard line is Kirby Horford, who dove for the end zone, but he got about to the one. So it'll be a first down for Winnipeg as they pick up 11. They do get the first. So it'll be first and goal for the Bombers with 39 seconds remaining in the game.
1: Yeah, they're going to bring their big team in.
0: You talk about situational football. Well, pretty good job here by Perkins in the offense. Perkins comes up behind the center, takes the snap, goes right up the middle. Touchdown, Winnipeg Blue Bombers. And the Bombers make the score 30-19 with 34 seconds remaining.
1: Well, that was all Perkins. He was under siege there, was able to use his feet to get out of a lot of trouble.
0: The faithful that are left here, there's a few yelling, BC sucks. So the Bombers bring out their field goal unit. Brady Lidster comes out, kicker from Windsor. Kick is up, and the extra point, it's the upright. No good, dead ball as he hit the left upright. Just shy of where the flags are attached to the upright. So the extra point is no good. So Lions lead it 30-19 with 34 seconds remaining. Again, a reminder, Prospera Credit Union post-game show coming up immediately following the game. You'll hear from quarterback Chase Bryce, head coach Buck Pierce, efforting to get receiver Nick Senecal and linebacker Parker McKenna. And then back to Kamloops.
1: And then we wait. We wait.
0: We're going to have some real tough decisions.
1: Yeah, it'll be interesting to see which direction they go. And as you say, there's going to be some good football players.
0: You know what? The good football players that they do cut,
1: they're going to find a home.
0: I hope they find a home somewhere else in the league.
1: They will.
0: It's kind of hard at the end of training camp because all these teams have to make tough decisions. But you never know. Maybe a guy gets picked up by another team, practice roster, whatever the case may be. but kind of still keeps his foot in the door. And some of these guys might come back during the season. It's happened before.
1: It does. You're absolutely right. And that's one thing that I'm sure Ryan Rigmaid's going to say to a few of them.
0: Stay in shape.
1: Because we've seen that happen a lot, where two or three weeks into a season, it's not working out the way they thought it was going to work out, and boom.
0: Injuries.
1: Injury. But a guy, if he's getting a chance, all of a sudden he's not performing, they're going to say, listen, we thought this was going to happen. It didn't happen. We're gonna go back to this guy because, you know, we wanted to give him a shot as well.
0: Lidster kicks off. Flag on the play, probably offside against Winnipeg.
6: Delay a game, Winnipeg. It's a 10-yard penalty.
0: So Winnipeg gets flagged for delay a game with 34 seconds remaining.
1: I'm sure some of those big guys are just, they cannot wait to take this uniform off. They're going to be sweating for another hour.
0: I'd like to take a shower tonight. Never mind.
1: This is what I hated about the East.
0: Yeah.
1: Doesn't matter. When you get in this weather, you can just feel the sweat dripping down your back.
0: There was one time we're in Montreal. It was a Team 1040 trip. And I wanted to walk from Schwartz's to McGill Stadium.
1: Oh, yeah. I remember. I was there.
0: Yeah. Remember Taylor losing
1: it? Oh, he was mad.
0: Donnie,
1: well, it was only 37 degrees Celsius with the humidity off the charts.
0: He was wearing all black.
1: And yeah, exactly. Off the plane.
0: He was in his Johnny Cash outfit, all black.
1: Dragging his suitcase with him.
0: We had the suitcases as well. And that's fielded by Jaden Williams on the hop at about the 30, and he's going to be wrapped up and thrown out of bounds at about the 37. I was like, we could just walk there because, well, the thing is, Rintoul would always walk everywhere, right? I was like, we can walk. Rintoul's done it before.
1: Yeah,
0: so we decided to walk. But
1: Scotty was in the best shape out of all of us. The other four guys should have no business walking that far.
0: I'll never forget Taylor just losing it.
1: Yeah, he was upset that day.
0: And he was just like, he was an all
1: you don't,
0: black.
1: You don't usually see him upset.
0: No,
1: like
0: he
1: that,
0: doesn't.
1: But he
0: Donnie,
1: was upset.
0: Donnie never gets like upset. The, takes him a lot.
1: The Schwartzes wasn't going to help him.
0: No. And he was dressed in all black. Oh, yeah, that was – I remember Ian McIntyre was on that trip, too. And seeing Ian in the press box, and he was just dripping.
1: You could have poured
0: Ian into a drink.
1: That was the one that we got stuck here, right? We're stuck in Winnipeg or in Montreal.
0: I think we might have.
1: Yeah.
0: There's an injured bomber on the field, and this does not look
1: good. Yeah, you don't want to see this on a play with 28 seconds left in the second preseason game.
0: Trying to make out who this is. He's lying on his back at the 50-yard line. He's taking his helmet off. Now he's making his way to the feet, and I believe it's Cam Allen.
1: I think you're right.
0: The DB out of Purdue, former Boilermaker, the school that produced the House of Pain.
1: Big
0: Dan
1: Daddy.
0: Payne, former line from Purdue. Isn't there somebody else recently that was from Purdue?
1: Well, Coyle's from Purdue.
0: No, but like even before Coyle. Like within the last 10 years, there was somebody from Purdue. It'll come to me later. It'll probably come to me on the flight when we're over, like, I don't know, Calgary or something. Hey, Julio!
1: Wake up!
0: I've never seen a person, and T-Mark can vouch for this, he falls asleep before the plane even takes off. And I'm not talking after the game. I'm talking when we flew out at whatever time it was, 3:30
1: in the afternoon.
0: You were out before the plane even
1: took off.
0: I fell
1: asleep.
0: Why do you always sleep?
1: T-Mark drove up here. I fell asleep in Chilliwack and woke up in Kamloops.
0: Yes. Like, you just sleep. That's all you do.
1: I'm not a good sleeper. I don't sleep very well. So.
0: And Daigie takes the knee. Who's that, T-Mart? What are you saying about Purdue? Josh Johnson. Yes, he was from Purdue. Thank you.
1: Isn't Xander Horvath from Purdue?
0: And Xander Horvath, yeah. Another Boilermaker. But I just remember somebody. It was Josh Johnson who I remembered from a while ago. Diggy's going to take another knee, and this should do it as the clock gets to 8, 7, 6, 5. And that should be the ball game. They got to do this one more time. Why? Because Winnipeg has a timeout.
1: That's what even Michael Shea is saying. Like, let it run. I think this was the whole point of that new kneel down rule.
0: So Daigie has to do it one more time. He does, and that's the game. The BC Lions have finished off their 2026 preseason with a 30-19 win against the Winnipeg Blue Bombers tonight at Princess Auto Stadium in Winnipeg. Big night for the BC offense, in particular Chase Bryce and Nick Senico, who we will be interviewing during the course of the Prospera Credit Union postgame show. Again, Lions win it 30-19. We'll take a quick break on the other side. We'll break it down. 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
1: Mayala to the near side with Jackson. Three receivers up top. Poussaint now joins him in motion. Winnipeg showing blitz. Here they come. Should be offside. No flag. Bryce is going to take a shot. Wide open receiver. Cynical. 20, 15, 10, 5. Touchdown, BC Lions. Winnipeg came with the blitz, and Chase Bryce made him pay. Yes, indeed. A 43-yard touchdown reception by Nick Cynical, capping off a 9-play 103-yard drive to give the Lions a 13-10 lead. And that was our Northwest Tank Lions drive of the game. And Northwest Tank Lions, people are their priority. For more information, visit northwesttanklines.com. It's the Boge, Bob Marjanovic, along with Julio Caravetta, coming to you from Can-Ed in Stadium. Pardon me, Can-Ed in Princess Auto Stadium.
2: Track.
1: Princess Auto Stadium in Winnipeg. You know why I said that? Because today,
2: when we came, we drove in?
1: Yes.
2: You saw it too.
1: Yes.
2: I did too.
1: 30-19, Lions win it, and we are going to hear from head coach Buck Pierce. We'll hear from Chase Bryce, and we'll hear from Nick Cynical and Parker McKenna. Looking at some of the numbers offensively, Lions 24 first downs, Winnipeg 22. Second down conversions, BC 12 for 20, Winnipeg 15 for 23. Net offense, BC 462, Winnipeg 270. Yards rushing, BC 89, Winnipeg 97. Yards passing, BC 381, Winnipeg 175. Looking at big plays, BC had three, Winnipeg none. So that was a good sign. Turnovers, BC 1, that was on downs. Winnipeg did not have any. And in terms of time of possession, BC 31-16, Winnipeg 28-44. Your assessment of the Lions' performance?
2: Yeah, I mean, I'm... You know, I mean, if I was to tell you, you know, I mean, 26 of 31 for 381 yards by the quarterbacks, three touchdowns. I think from a coach's standpoint, when you look at these kinds of games, of course you want to win. But I also think that you want to be put in situations where you're going to see, you know, a little bit more of a sense of urgency and what the reaction of the players is going to be. And I thought there was no better example than that drive that Chase Bryce had, that he started at his own 7-yard line and then drove the team downfield. And let's not forget, on that very first play, he tried to hit Jermaine Jackson through an absolute dart down the sideline that was dropped, and he was able to convert on 2nd and 10, deep in his own end, drive the team all the way down the field. And then the best part in that whole thing is that you said it during your call there, they came with all-out blitz, and I love to see it when a quarterback is able to find that open receiver.
1: Julio, tell me the player of the game, brought to you by Colson Aerial Firefighting, proud partner of the BC Lions Pride Community Program, featuring fire smart messaging to our youth.
2: Well, for me, it's Chase Bryce. That you're seeing that progression. He's getting better and better and better. 9 of 11, 159 yards, two touchdowns. I thought he was in total command. And that's what you expect. I mean, they had a rookie lineup on defense. Okay, I'm not saying it's the be-all, end-all, because I'm taking it for what it is. But that's the expectation, right? If you're a fourth-year quarterback, those are the kinds of numbers that you're expecting.
1: You mentioned 9 for 11, the one drop by Jackson.
2: Yeah, 10 yeah,
1: for 11,
2: exactly.
1: But, had a little
2: but that's what you're expecting,
1: well.
2: Right? That's the kind of performance
1: I will give you credit for this, and you've always harped on this. When Chase Bryce has an opportunity to play, even during mop-up duty, he's always making the right decisions.
2: Yeah.
1: Right? He's making the right reads. And tonight you saw the result. I mean, 9 for 11 tonight.
2: What says a lot to me too is, like, and we talked about this before the game last week, was that his change physically, right? He looks like he's in better shape. He came in better shape. The way he moves is better. And here's the other part. Like, you know, I believe this, that when you have a guy like that who's been around, that the players, when he steps into the huddle, they believe they have a chance, right? I think he's done enough with this offense and the confidence that he has, the kind of personality that he has. These guys are going to rally around him if he needs to get into a game.
1: How about this one? Who went 11 for 12 tonight for 123 yards and a touchdown?
2: Caden Salter. That's pretty impressive, too,
1: you
2: right?
1: You think?
3: Well, no.
1: For a guy who stepped onto a Canadian football field a couple of weeks ago, he looked a lot more calmer tonight than he did in Langford.
2: Yeah.
1: Right?
2: And that, again, that's what you have to be super excited about, right? They needed a young quarterback, right? They needed a young quarterback to come in here and show, hey, this guy's got the potential to be something down the road. And I think he's going to be the perfect guy on third down. He's going to learn a lot. And as he progresses, he's only going to get better.
1: All right, time to hear from Lions head coach Buck Pierce. He joins us now from a victorious locker room after his team wins 30-19. Coach, congratulations on the win.
4: Hey, thank you very much. I thought, it was really, really a tale of two halves. I thought we did some good things, early in the game. Stubbed our foot a couple times. We gave them, some opportunities to continue drives with, offsides penalties, things that we've, worked on cleaning up. But, overall, I think the guys are thrilled with the win. They're excited, and I'm happy for them.
2: 462 yards of net offense, even for a preseason game. You got to be happy with, I think, especially the quarterback position and the execution at that level. I think also, too, Buck, I'm sure in these kinds of games that you really hope that you're going to be put in situations as a player that shows a little bit more, there has to be a sense of urgency at the end of the half and having to move your team or deep in your own end. You got a lot of those scenarios today, and I really thought especially your young quarterbacks really showed up.
4: Yeah, you're absolutely right. You want to be in situations that, help you grow and learn throughout the season. It's so hard to simulate in practice and, talk about it in a meeting room. So, to see the guys go out there and execute and make some plays was fantastic. I thought, Chase Bryce being backed up, putting a really good drive together, and then, just like you mentioned, being able to cap off, first half with 7 points, and leaving them little time, and then we getting the ball back in the second half was big.
2: And even too with that, I thought the Senecal touchdown was just such a great example of growth as a quarterback, in the sense that you come all out blitz, he finds the open guy, no panic, settles his feet, throws a nice ball with some air under that gives him a little bit of wiggle room, and then Senecal's able to take it in the end zone. But those kinds of recognitions in a game really show you the progress. And we've said this right from day one of training camp, how he has felt more comfortable, looks better and better. And when he gets into games, he's proving that that progress.
4: Yeah, he does things in practice that tells you he's more comfortable, right? He's alert in meetings. The communication's there. He's communicating with Nathan more and more. I think just a comfort level with where he is in the offense and in his game right now. The touchdown play to Senecal there, all out blitz. We talked about it on the sidelines. Hey, if they bring this again in this situation, I just want you to slide here and take a shot. And they did a great job of that. Communicating that on the sidelines. And I think he's trusting his players around him as well. I think that's big for a young quarterback that hasn't had a lot of true game experience.
2: Yeah.
4: So. Just really exciting, for him to, take the next steps and then go prove it on the field.
1: We're talking about Chase Bryce, but, Caden Salter, 11 for 21, 123 yards tonight. Last week, maybe a little deer in the headlights, his first game exposure to the Canadian Football League. But tonight he looked like a different quarterback. He was poised. That cut that he made on that run, he looked very good tonight for a guy only playing his second CFL game.
4: Yeah, once again, just he's playing with confidence too, and he has a sense about him that he can make plays with his legs when he needs to, and he can also play on time as well. From the pocket when his first read's there, he's decisive and gets the ball out. He's got to continue to work through all his progressions and being able to trust the pocket at times, but that's every young quarterback. So. Yeah, I think I saw a lot of growth from, the previous game against Edmonton, into this game. I think he just, more comfortable with the process.
2: I know we've talked a lot about the offense defensively. I know you played a lot of young guys who deserved another long look. without getting into specifics, I'm sure, Buck, this is not as exciting as it is heading into a season. I think it's also going to be a tough couple of days deciding on your roster and having to let some of these young guys go, because if anything, it's really proven that you and Ryan and the scouting staff has really brought in a lot of really talented young players that it's going to be tough for you guys.
4: Yeah, it's going to be hard. It's going to be a long couple of days for us, for sure. You know, I just told the guys in the locker room, you know, just how proud I was of them, you know, just from training camp and the way they've worked through this and the way they responded tonight, you know, first half to second half, and, you know, guys making plays and playing for each other. You know, that's what you want to see. Mm-hmm. And you see that development throughout the course of training camp, and, you know, guys make relationships, and you know, a lot of them are lifelong relationships, you know, with guys that they, you know, spend a lot of time with in training camp. So it's going to be hard, but, you know, to your point, they are all very talented, and they've each had their opportunities to make plays. You know, maybe some others, some more than others, but yeah, it's going to be hard.
1: Buck, I know last night we touched on the pregame show. You got to spend it at home with your family. You got about another hour and 20 minutes before that bus leaves, so go spend some time with your kids. Who knows when you're going to see them next.
4: Hey, thanks, guys.
1: Thanks, Buck. Postgame thoughts of Lions coach Buck Pierce, presented by Tim Hortons, Canada's favorite coffee. Always 20-minute fresh. Tim Hortons, always yours. And, yeah, talk to Buck. I mean, for him, it was so nice to come home, see his kids, his daughter and his son. And, you know, now it's back to reality.
2: Well, and here's the thing, and I think all these guys will say it. The one thing about training camp that's exciting for football – is that it's all about football, right? Yeah. It's the guys, it's football, it's eating, it's your yeah. But, you know, you get to 3-4 weeks where if you've got kids and things, it gets tough.
1: Time now for the postgame quarterback comments, brought to you by JM Media, your partner in bold, game-changing advertising, from digital and social to sports marketing, radio and TV. We don't just advertise, we amplify. You know who amplified tonight, Julio? Chase Bryce, 9-for-11, 159 yards, 2 touchdowns. Chase, congratulations on your performance tonight and the team win. How good did that feel?
3: Hey, felt great. Felt great to get out there and spend it with the guys and go out on a good note. And I felt like we put together a lot of good drives. And, overall, very, very pleased.
2: I always say, Chase, that, you know, preseason games for backup quarterbacks, a lot of times it's their season, right? They and it must be so gratifying to, you know, start training camp a year under Buck Pierce's offense and the growth and the way that you feel comfortable with it, and then to be able to translate it in a game situation. It just, you could just see the way that you're, when you're out there, how calm you are, the decision making, and that, I think that drive you started on your own 7, I think really kind of typified, you know, your growth and where you, how far you've come.
3: Yeah, no, exactly. It's great coming into year 2 knowing the offense. Having a great understanding of it, and you know, just like I've said in the past, just great communication within our meetings, how we see things, where we want to go when we're hot, you know, top down reads, just the little things you don't think about that go into it all the time, and sometimes, you know, guys go out there and just, you know, you just make a play, but yeah, you know, preseason is huge for me, guys like me, you know, going in to try to make the team again. Every time you go out there is an audition.
2: Yeah.
3: And, you know, it's very important. You know, you can put it together in practice, and practice is practice, and then the games, you know, that's when it matters, 12-on-12. So, yes, sir.
2: And I also think, too, isn't it true, Chase, like, when you get in these scenarios, a lot of times they'll say, oh, you're playing with the starters. But for you, you know, what you spend a lot of the, training camp throwing to a lot of these young receivers and developing those relationships with the young guys, and that must pay off when you get into these situations, right? Because when you have a young receiver like Nick Senecal, for example, who, you know, who makes that read and blitz, and you're on the same page with him, it's been the last 3 weeks of training camp that allowed you to develop that kind of chemistry, doesn't it?
3: Yeah, it's pivotal. We built a great rapport, and these receivers have been very accepting and open ears always. They're asking great questions in the meetings, and you know, in our QB receiver meetings, just talking out plays, like what we see in practice, how we're going to translate it to a game. They've done an exceptional job, and great communication outside when we break the huddle, you know, where to line up, because, you know, in preseason and in practice, it's things happen very quickly. And so these guys have to pick it up very quickly.
1: Chase, before we let you go, we've been talking about the impending cuts. We talked with Ryan Rigmaiden pregame. We talked with Buck Pierce postgame. But as a player, like as a quarterback, how hard is it even for you to know that a lot of these guys that you've kind of been working with the last 3 weeks, maybe some receivers, some running backs, maybe some old linemen, but especially say the receivers and the RBs, that they're not going to be around come Monday or Tuesday?
3: Yeah, yeah. Unfortunately, that's the reality of it. But, you know, like I keep saying, every time you go out there, it's an audition.
1: Yeah.
3: And just like for me, you know, they're always trying to get somebody better. The next year, the next week, whatever it is, you know, the name of the game is winning, and how you spell fun is W-I-N. So that's the unfortunate part. I wish we could keep everybody that has traveled, but you know, I know that that our staff and management will make the right decisions and we'll be, you know, prepared going into our week one and then again in week two.
1: Nailed it.
2: I was just going to say, Chase, are you going to be able to make one of your sister's TikToks here or what?
3: Yeah. Go follow Beth Ann Bryce, Haley Bryce.
2: Yeah, are they going to give you a shout out?
3: Yeah, they normally do.
2: Okay, good.
3: They love watching the games.
2: Good.
3: They love the league, and anytime the BC Lions are playing, they always find a way to stream it.
2: That's awesome. Awesome.
1: Chase, congratulations.
2: Buddy. Good job.
3: Thank you very much.
1: Chase Bryce.
2: His sisters are big. Big on TikTok, by the way.
1: You know who's big on TikTok? Who can't get off TikTok? You.
2: That's why I know they're big on TikTok.
1: Yeah, because all you do is spend time on TikTok.
2: They're funny. The sisters.
1: You watch TikTok pregame, postgame.
2: No, I didn't do it today.
1: Yeah, you did pregame. No, pregame, you watch TikTok.
2: It's not true.
1: Yeah, it was.
2: No, it's not true.
1: Never mind. Who do we got? Seneca. All right. Time to go down to the locker room and speak with our CMOC Canadian player of the game. We'll get into that. But Nick Seneca, great game tonight, Nick. Congratulations.
5: Thank you.
1: Two touchdown receptions.
5: Thank you.
1: Man, you got to be on cloud nine.
5: No, for sure. 100%, man. It's all preparation. All glory to God, for sure.
2: Four targets, four catches, 111 yards, and two touchdowns. I'm sure you've seen your share of Canadian Football League games.
5: Yeah. 100%.
2: And I'm sure you've seen them at this stadium. Did you have a kind of surreal moment where you said, oh my God, like this is happening for real, I'm really out here?
5: Honestly, yeah. When I first stepped on the stadium, I was like, in Winnipeg, I was like, wow, like this is a big stadium.
2: Yeah.
5: So like, and seeing it on TV and being there in person is completely different. So it was a surreal moment for sure.
2: And it must be, you know, hugely gratifying as well. Like I know how tough a grind it can be for a rookie. Your first pro training camp, you get thrown an offense, there's lots of moving parts, there's lots of things that are different about the game, and to be able to go out and have a game like this must be very, very gratifying for yourself.
5: 100%, you know, a huge shout out to the vets too, you know, throughout this whole camp, they really just put me under their wing, and it made it easier for me to just get the offense, make my plays, and be comfortable working in that offense. So yeah, huge shout out to them.
2: And it must be exciting as well too, because you know, I know a lot of times receivers, if you play with young quarterbacks, sometimes you know you can run your route and you know there's a lot of panic in their game, they're making one read and they're gone, they're trying to run, but your two young guys, I think tonight proved, you know, I mean, they're making their reads, they're going through their reads, and for a receiver it must be great to know that, hey, listen, I know that if I run this route and it's my time, that I'm going to get the ball. And no better example than in that blitz coverage.
5: Yeah.
2: You're at zero. I don't know what the butts was. I don't know if anyone fell or someone just blew the coverage. But it's good to know, right? Like, you got quarterbacks that recognize that, and if you do your job, you're going to get the ball.
5: No, those guys are great. Honestly, throughout camp, too, you know, creating chemistry with them, you know, you always know they're always making the right reads, and we're always there in the spots that we practice in camp. So, you know, it was no surprise there, you know, just being able to be in the right spot and Chase finding me on that.
1: Hey, Nick, the two touchdowns, take us through them. Were you expecting to get the ball on those plays, or were you maybe the second or third read?
5: So the first one, honestly, I did not, like the first touchdown, I did not think I was going to get it because I just saw like the corners is flat-footed, and I thought it was a sack or something like that. And then I just look up and I see the ball towards me. I'm like, okay, I got to get this right now. Second one, again, it was the coverage was like the safety was playing super high, and I was like, it was like a double move, and I didn't think I was going to get it. But again, Chase trusted me. He threw it up there. And that's the result. It was another touchdown. So, you know, very happy.
1: How good did it feel? And I say that, and with all due respect, I mean, I read some of the reports prior to the draft that, you know, you're not one of those guys that has unbelievable off-the-chart measurables. And in a lot of instances, you know, guys like that don't really get looks, but there are guys, and we talked about it pregame, there are guys that don't get those measurables, but they go out there and they're just players.
5: 100%.
1: How good did that feel for you going out there tonight and doing what you did and proving that, hey, you know what, forget the measurables. I can do this at this level.
5: Amazing. Honestly, I didn't think I performed the best of my capabilities during my pro day and the combine. But at the end of the day, I'm a football player for real, for sure. And I know I'm what I'm capable of. So, you know, being out there and just making the plays that are handed to me, it was a surreal moment. I was grateful for it.
2: As you look back at your first professional training camp, what was the biggest adjustment for you?
5: The waggle, probably, getting readjusted to that. Honestly, getting readjusted to that. You know, I played at Vanier, so, you know, I was kind of familiar with it in C-jump ball.
2: Yeah.
5: But, you know, just getting reaccustomed to it and, like, the timing of that, that was probably the biggest adjustment for me.
2: And for a receiver, the huge advantage that you can have with
5: huge advantage. You know, there's so much field. The corners are really in a disadvantage here, and it's just amazing. So it's an amazing round of football.
1: Nick, congratulations on the win. Go celebrate it.
5: Yeah, thank you so much. Appreciate you guys.
1: Nick Senecal, 4 catches, 111 yards, including a 43-yarder, 2 touchdowns tonight, actually a 24-yarder as well. He is our CEMA Canadian of the Game. CEMA is your Construction, Maintenance, and Allied Workers Canadian of the Game. Tonight is Nick Senecal. CEMA is a Canadian-based and Canadian-operated union representing over 8,000 tradespeople in Western Canada. Jesse Gregory and his crew, visit cmaw.ca for more info. Happy for the kid. You heard it, too.
2: I'm happy.
1: Talked about his,
2: you could hear it,
1: you know,
2: in his voice.
1: His pro day that didn't do well, could have done better, and, you know, it's just the measurables weren't there, but hey, you know what? I'll take the 2 touchdowns and 4 catches for 111 yards.
2: He's not going to forget that.
1: Over 4.640 or 4.540.
2: He's not going to forget that.
1: No.
2: And you make an excellent point, right? A lot of times the measurables are what get you drafted.
1: Mm-hmm.
2: And sometimes there are guys that just, they don't time well, they don't do this well, but they just can play football, right? You get them out there and they make plays.
1: And he made plays.
2: And he made plays when he had the chance, right?
1: Standing by for Parker McKenna. Talking about defense, Julio, looking at the tackles, Jeremy Lewis had six, and then there was a slew of players at 4. One of them was Parker McKenna.
2: Well, he had the interception called back because of that penalty, and then he had a knockdown as well.
1: Go forth. Could have had a sack.
2: Yeah.
1: Remember that one?
2: Well, the linebacker play at this training camp has been highly, highly competitive.
1: All right, let's go down to the Lions locker room. Linebacker Parker McKenna out of Wazoo standing by. Parker, congratulations on the win. How good did that feel tonight?
6: It was great. First ever CFL win. Yeah, it was a lot of fun.
2: Parker, I get the sense that over your career, because you started out at Portland State, right?
6: Yes,
2: and then you transferred to Washington State?
6: Yep.
2: You know, have you ever heard of a guy named Adam Big Hill?
6: Yes, I have.
2: Yeah, have you played at Central Washington?
6: I went to a visit to Central Washington out of high school, and they kind of like, not compared me to him, but they're like, Adam Big Hill, 44, because I was number 44 in high school as well.
2: Really?
6: And
2: the reason I say that is because, you know, I got a chance to cover Adam, and, you know, I mean, he's going to the Hall of Fame. He's one of the best defensive players that ever played here. But I get the sense you're one of those guys that, you may be a little undersized for your linebacking spot, but you just have a knack for being where the ball is. And, you know, I mean, you had 4 tackles tonight. You had a knockdown. You had an interception called back. You had 5 tackles. Do you play the game with a little bit of a chip on your shoulder?
6: I think I've always kind of played with an edge, especially kind of coming out of high school. And, you know, my only offer was Portland State. So I think since then it's kind of been, you know, not to prove people wrong, but to prove myself right as well. And you know, playing at Washington State was obviously awesome and getting that opportunity, but I am, like you said, you know, 5'11", not the maybe prototype linebacker, but you're
2: around the ball.
6: I'm sure
2: having been on the West Coast, that you did you mm-hmm. follow the Canadian Football League?
6: So I actually played with Davis Alexander, the quarterback for Montreal at Portland State. So that's kind of when I first heard of the CFL, and I reached out to him about a month ago, and talked to him on the phone a couple times, and he was kind of just giving me the rundown of the CFL, and I just always thought it was kind of a cool league, and I've kind of had people told me, like, you know, you'd be a great CFL linebacker for whatever reason, And all roads just kind of led me to the CFL. So
2: yeah. Well, I mean, I was gonna say your game is tailor made for this league, right? Yeah. The way that the field and my next question is gonna be what was the biggest adjustment for you? Now that you've been through an entire training camp, a mm-hmm. couple of preseason games as a linebacker, what has been the biggest adjustment for you?
6: I would say just like the pre-snap motions was a little weird. Yeah, and then kind of just, second down is really third down. So it's like, okay, like it's 2 and 8. It's really 3rd and 8. So like get out of the box and, expect pass.
2: Yeah.
6: So I guess it's those kind of different rules and the 5-yard halo on punt. And, there's just some different rules that you need to adjust to. But at the end of the day, it is just football. So, a little bit of an adjustment, but it's still football.
2: But I think also, too, though, and not that I want to put words in your mouth, but the idea, too, though, that because there is so much difference, right, that it does take a little while to kind of get used to the difference and allow yourself to stop thinking and really kind of react to where you're supposed to be and what you're supposed to do, because you look like the kind of player that is a very, very reactionary, athletic. You're gonna read things before they happen, and you're gonna make a move.
6: Mm-hmm. Yeah, I mean, I think it's just straight football. I mean, that's kind of what I've, just kind of realized the past few weeks is the more I've gotten more confident with this playbook is you can kind of just play free and play football. So it's been a lot of fun.
1: Parker, I'm going to ask you one question. You better not know this individual, all right? Please tell me you don't know who Chris Burns is.
6: Chris Burns.
1: Portland State Viking. Played about 12 years in the CFL. Was no lineman. Great buddy of ours.
6: No, I don't.
1: Thank you.
6: Okay.
1: Thank you.
2: go to the local police station by Portland State. You might find out who he is.
1: Hey, okay. Easy. He's a successful realtor in town with Engel and Volkers. He does a great job. And Portland State, he was there way back when. But who else was at Portland State was Jackson Finley's uncle.
6: Okay.
1: Wasn't Brooks Finley at Portland State?
2: Did Brooks go there?
1: I think he did. So there you go. I got to double check that one. Maybe I'm wrong.
6: Okay. Yeah. I don't know any of those names, to be honest with you guys. But
1: they're older school, man. We're dating ourselves.
2: Yeah, really dating ourselves. Yeah. You would have really shocked me had you known who they were.
6: It was actually a really fun place to play at. I loved it down at Portland State.
2: Where'd you play your high school?
6: I played at Beaverton High School, which is like 15 minutes outside Portland. So
2: right on.
6: Yeah.
1: Well, congratulations on the win, and hopefully we'll see you around come Monday.
6: Okay. All right. Thank you guys so much.
2: Yeah.
1: There you go. Parker McKenna, BC Lions linebacker, played at Washington State, started at Portland State. Brooks Finley did play at Portland State. Burnsy as well, all those guys back in the day.
2: Pokey Allen. Was a longtime coach there.
1: Okay, quick break on the other side. We'll come back and wrap things up. Lions win it 30-19 tonight in Winnipeg. You're listening to the Prospera Credit Union BC Lions postgame show on 730 CKNW and the BC Lions Radio Network.
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0: Clock running 36, 35, 34. Three receivers far side, two to the near side. Butler to the left of Bryce in the backfield. Winnipeg, four-man front. Everyone else backing up 5 yards away. Takes the snap, does Bryce. Looking, has time, fires end zone, looking for a receiver. Touchdown, BC Lions! Nick Senecal with his second touchdown reception of the night. This one, a 29-yarder, and the Lions take a 19-13 lead. Yes, indeed, that was that type of night for Nick Senecal. Four catches, 111 yards, two touchdowns, a 43-yarder to give the Lions a 13-10 lead, and that 29-yarder to give them a 20-13 lead. It's the Moj, Bob Marjanovic, Julio Caravetta wrapping things up here in Winnipeg at Princess Auto Stadium as the Lions defeat the Bombers 30-19 to finish their preseason. And Julio, before we get out of here, time now for What Do the Lions Need to Build On, presented by our good friends at Poco Building Supplies.
2: Well, you mean it? I just think that the continuity and offensively and defensively, just the idea of continuing to grow and use this momentum. I mean, obviously there is a lot of different pieces offensively, defensively, but now it's all about putting who you believe is going to give you the best chance to win week in and week out and getting that going and moving in the right direction, right? The one thing that I think the Lions proved last year is that what they can't do, you can't get off to a slow start.
0: No.
2: It's going to be a very, very competitive Western Division. And, it's not going to be easy given the fact, too, that they've been displaced. There's going to be some adversity early on. And what you've got to realize is, it's not easy. You're going to start out
0: but
2: the gate
0: that
2: against
0: adversity,
2: Saskatchewan.
0: Use that adversity to your advantage.
2: Yeah. Build,
0: like, use
2: yeah.
0: it as an opportunity for team building, to get everybody on the same page, to bond with your brothers, so to speak. Use it to your advantage.
2: Yeah.
0: Don't look at it as a disadvantage. Look at it from a positive and say, hey, we've got time where we can really focus on football, be with one another, develop our trust, develop our teamwork, develop our love and kinship
2: yeah,
0: for
2: yeah.
0: our teammates,
2: yeah,
0: all of those things.
2: All the right? chemistry
0: yeah.
2: and all, you talk about the locker room, this
0: yeah.
2: is the perfect way to develop it.
0: That's what the Lions need to build on, presented by Poco Building Supplies. 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I'm just trying to think if there's anything that we missed tonight that we should cover, but I say one thing, to build on. And granted, very vanilla defense. They didn't bring a lot of heat, but...
2: And none of their starters.
0: Yeah. Like you'd like to see tonight, you probably would like to see maybe a little bit more pressure from the defensive line. They were pressuring in the second half with Perkins. He was stepping up quite a bit. Maybe a turnover or two, right?
2: Yeah.
0: Big plays on defense.
2: Yeah,
0: you need them. There's
2: yeah.
0: no sacks. There's no turnovers.
2: Yes.
0: They had one that was called back. So that's probably the only thing I look at tonight and said, maybe... But again, very vanilla. A lot of rookies, and like when you're rookies and you're trying to learn this game, what do? Sometimes you play tandem,
2: yeah.
0: right? And the other thing, too, is you don't want to go out there and go and gamble on a play and wind up getting burned for a touchdown.
2: And
0: right?
2: the other part is you don't want to be, saying to yourself, what if I would have, done this, or what if I would have done that, right?
0: Yeah.
2: It's a kind of a situation for a lot of these guys. They had to, lay it all on the line. But I agree with you to your point about the turnovers. Here's the thing. Last year, the Lions were sixth in the league. They were minus four. Okay? Championship teams in this league, they don't go into...
0: Look at Saskatchewan.
2: Yeah. They're not minus on the giveaway takeaway. And that's something this team needs to work on. They need to throw less interceptions. That's something that Nathan Rourke says that he, looks back at last year and says that he needs to be in single digits as far as interceptions. Other part of it, they need to be able to take the ball away. They need to take it away more. And that's something that they need to improve on as a defense. It's got to be that kind of ball hawking, force fumbles, and take the ball away when they have opportunities.
0: All right, that's a wrap for us tonight. Big thank you to our color analyst, Julio Caravetta, our producer behind the scenes, Mr. Trevor Martange. And I want to invite you

0: to our next broadcast, which takes place Saturday, June 13th, when the BC Lions open up their season in week two of the Canadian Football League schedule by taking on the Saskatchewan Rough Riders at Mosaic Stadium in Regina. Able Auctions pregame show at 3 on that Saturday, June the 13th. Kickoff will take place at 4. As for tonight, again, the final. Lions win at 30-19. That's a wrap for us here. You know what I'm going to tell you? Go out, enjoy your weekend, live life to its fullest. Just do us a favor. Be safe.
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8: The estimated cost for hosting the FIFA World Cup in Vancouver has risen roughly 22% over the last projection released last June. Vancouver is set to host 7 of the 13 games held on Canadian soil for the World Cup, with Toronto getting the other 6 dates. Jobs Minister Ravi Kalon says while the costs are elevated, so is the opportunity for economic gain for British Columbia.
11: Is another generational opportunity for us to attract investment, to create new opportunities for BC businesses, to reach new markets, to create new jobs, and to showcase everything that we have to offer to the globe.
8: The federal parliamentary budget officer said earlier this month that Canada will spend about $1 billion combined for the World Cup this summer, averaging out to about $82 million per game for the 13 matches. Conservation officers have shot and killed a black bear sow in Golden Ears Provincial Park. The animal was quote-unquote dispatched Thursday night after multiple reports of aggressive behavior towards people in the popular park. The COS says the bear had an extensive history of conflict with humans, breaking into vehicles and raiding campsites for food. The bear's 2 cubs were captured and tranquilized and have now been taken to critter care. Bear behavior expert Ellie Lamb says this case needs to serve as a cautionary tale.
12: The province needs to set up and use enforcement to ensure that bears like her are not in a position where they get comfortable to access food. That said, accessing food for a bear is normal bear behavior. If they can figure it out, they will.
8: The Conservation Officer Service says it is working with BC Parks to monitor and address bear activity in the park. A sobering claim by a notorious Indian gang has taken the extortion crisis among the South Asian community to the next level. The startling information coming to light during testimony of an extortion investigator at a deportation hearing. The investigator saying a letter delivered to an Abbotsford police station in August of last year claimed the Lawrence Bishnoi gang has upwards of 1,000 foot soldiers who are willing to carry out extortion shootings. Abbotsford Police Sergeant Paul Walker.
13: I can acknowledge that the Abbotsford Police Department did receive a letter back in August of 2025. That letter was shared with our law enforcement partners, not only in the Lower Mainland, but across Canada. Unfortunately, I just can't get into the specifics of what that letter said. That forms part of an ongoing investigation and the extortion crisis as a whole. Police know a lot of stuff in the behind the scenes, and we don't ever want to ruin what we know to have successful outcomes in the future.
8: Walker says since August of 2025, extortion-related incidents have dropped off significantly, and Abbotsford has not had an extortion-related shooting since December of last year. A state of emergency remains in place in Penticton after a massive fire at a construction site of a residential care home. The fire broke out late Wednesday. The 3-story wood frame building burning quickly, and 4 neighboring homes also sustained fire damage. A number of homes were evacuated. 10 properties are still not allowed to go back home because of the safety risk of an unstable crane. Penticton Fire Chief Mike Larson says they are hoping that crane will be able to be dismantled sometime next week.
14: We've teamed with the RCMP and we have been reviewing security footage. We have been talking to any witnesses that are around the area. So that part of what we have been doing is just a matter of getting on site and looking at the evidence on site.
8: The 200-bed care home was scheduled to open in 2028. The city asking the public to stay away from the area. From the Global News Desk, I'm Erin Ubels.
15: Upgrading your dinner party conversation one show at a time. 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
16: Imagine if the secret to unlocking being a great athlete, a powerful public speaker, really anything, wasn't years of hard work and training, but rather a word your mother told you never to say. Well, scientists are now saying that swearing might help you push harder, perform better, and get out of your own way. There is power to profanity, and we're going to unlock it here with Richard Stevens, a psychology professor at Keele University in the UK. Richard, you have joined me with a great topic. Thanks for being on the show.
17: David, thanks for having me on. Always a pleasure to talk swearing.
16: So what made you suspect that swearing was more than just a fun word to use, that it could actually change one's performance at a task?
17: Yeah, well, it's been quite a journey, actually, to reach that point. I first got interested in swearing when my wife swore while our daughter was being born. And
16: okay.
17: You know, it was a very long labor. The baby was breech and this was not discovered till many hours in. And when the contractions were coming and my wife was pushing and nothing was happening, she was in a lot of pain. And she would express that pain by swearing, and then the contractions would kind of, go away, would relieve for a little while. And she'd be embarrassed at having just been swearing like that, only to kind of, you know, go again when the next wave came. And one of the things I remember about that was a midwife saying, like, you know, don't be embarrassed, don't apologize. This is completely normal part of giving birth. We see this all the time. And that struck me, that there was this link between swearing and pain. So that's where it all started. We ran numerous studies with people dipping their hand in ice cold water. They'll keep the hand in the water longer, repeating a swear word than a neutral word. And we thought we had it all quite nicely boxed off, actually. We had a nice mechanism to understand that as well, which was linked to like you're deliberately using the emotional aspect of the word to stress yourself out a little bit more when you're in pain, and benefit from something called stress-induced analgesia. So we had this nice kind of study design and mechanism, but then we started running studies where the signature of the emotional response, things like raised heart rate, psychophysiology, they stopped showing effects, but the swearing effect was still present. So then we had a bit of a mystery on our hands.
16: Yeah.
17: How can we explain this? And that's how we got to where we are now with this latest study that's come out about, you know, swearing helps you go for it a bit more.
16: And I want to get to it, but rewinding to that scene in the hospital with your wife, I feel like you're a good husband. Your wife was embarrassed. The midwife told her not to be. And you, as the good husband, said, wife, you don't need to be embarrassed. And I'm going to prove scientifically that you don't need to be embarrassed. What a good husband you are.
17: Oh, thank you very much.
16: Okay. What is this new paper? What is this new mechanism you think is the cause for swearing making us, I don't know, better performers?
17: Yeah. So we started to dig around to try and, you know, trying to come up with some other ideas of what might be going on psychologically. And there's a whole bunch of studies showing performance benefits from things like shouting, like, you know, the karate artists who go hi-ya and make a sound, tennis players who grunt, and just shouting generally. And these authors were saying it may be that making these sounds makes us more disinhibited. And that, you know, that's quite an interesting concept, disinhibition in psychology. Usually it's a bad thing. Usually in psychology, we write about disinhibition for people who've maybe suffered brain injury or other types of brain damage.
16: Yeah, like impulse control issues, basically.
17: Exactly. Yeah. Yeah. Become disinhibited and it's, you know, and inappropriate and it's a social problem. However, this is more, that's kind of like long term trait disinhibition. We're interested in whether we move to be in a slightly more disinhibited state at some moments and how that can help. And that's the theory we started to switch to, that swearing by its kind of, you know, outlandish, you know, the power of the words, the social taboos and all that, it makes us more disinhibited once we use those words. And it's this disinhibited mindset where we are going to push ourselves a bit harder, we're going to go for it a bit more, we're going to not hold back. And that's really exciting because it means that, you know, rather than swearing in pain, and we've done swearing in strength, it suggests swearing could help us in many, many different situations where we just need that little bit of extra oomph.
16: But there's something so funny about this finding, because in so many contexts, you're not allowed to swear. For example, I'm on the radio. Regulatory bodies tell me I can't swear. If you get up in front of your company to do public speaking and you're really nervous and you want to do a great job and you just drop an F-bomb, the CEO is going to be pretty upset. How can we integrate this knowing that we'll get in trouble for swearing sometimes?
17: Well, I think we are quite good at getting the nuance of different situations and knowing when it's okay to swear, when it's not okay to swear. I mean, one of the things that we've been looking at is it's called a swearing warm-up. So it's not that you would swear while giving a speech to your colleagues, but maybe in a quiet, in a room backstage, you could swear for 60 seconds as a swearing warm-up to just push yourself out a little further. And obviously, no one would hear you do it, so it's completely fine.
16: I've heard the one where before a public speaking engagement, you have to like raise your hands and make your body big so that your fight or flight mechanism gets more in fight mode. I don't know if that's even true, but are you suggesting I go to a restroom before I give a speech and just swear in front of the mirror? I could get some benefits from that?
17: Basically, yeah, that's exactly what we're suggesting.
16: Now, in your field, when you release publishing about profanity, do your fellow psychologists, academics, do they find it funny? Do you get pushback from your community?
17: Not pushback, no. I mean, I've only had positive interactions with colleagues. You know, colleagues want to, you know, collaborate. They might have an idea of how it links to their field. Maybe we can do something together. I haven't had any like negative comments if that's what you're suggesting. You know, I just think it seems like a trivial thing in one sense to have devoted however many years it is that I've been doing this for. But on the other hand, it's like, I mean, another example I give when I'm giving talks is I found a website of the recordings from the black boxes of aircraft that have crashed, right? And unsurprisingly, quite a few of those, people swear that's their last words before they died, right? So swearing is this language. It's obviously useful, because if it wasn't useful, it wouldn't exist. It's this tool we have that can just help us in those moments when we pretty much got nothing else we can do. And as I say, the research we've been doing has been showing that it does have these benefits, and it's profound, right?
16: And it makes people feel tougher. It distracts them from discomfort. It gives them permission to be a little less polite and worry about politeness. Like, what exactly is going on?
17: It just, like you say, it pushes us a little bit. And we use the expression don't hold back and disinhibition. But it could lead into things like courage. It could make you a little bit more courageous. There's lots of situations where that could be handy, could be useful. So it's just this tool that we have that enables us to, yeah, like I say, go for it a bit more.
16: Do you have a favorite swear word, Richard?
17: When I get asked this question, I do have a favorite swear word. I mean, I just say the F word, right?
16: Yeah. It's very versatile. I mean, you can use it in a sensual way. You can use it out of anger. You can use it for humor. It's like the most versatile word there is, it seems.
17: There's a study, right? A guy called McHenry did it's called a corpus study. A corpus is a body of written, spoken language that linguists can use for research. And these guys went through an English corpus, found all the uses of the word f- and then looked to see how versatile it was. And there's like seven or eight different ways you can use the word. I can give you some examples if you want, and I can...
16: Well, don't get me fired, but yes, please do.
17: So let's see what we got. So, like, you can use it as a general expletive. He's like, oh, f-. You can use it as a personal insult. You f-. Emphatic intensifier. F-ing amazing. In pronominal form, which is like, f-, goes like, f-. Idiomatic set phrase. Have you heard? Do you get that in American Canada where people say f- all?
16: Well, certainly, yeah.
17: Yeah. And then my favorite destinational usage, which is f*** off. So there you go.
16: Well, unfortunately, and I say this with all due respect and with a great appreciation that you're here, we've got to f*** off. I appreciate you coming on the show, Richard. Thanks for sharing your study with me.
17: Yeah, thanks, David. Loved it.
16: Richard Stevens is a psychology professor at Keele University in the UK. Just ahead, most big conspiracy theories. They give the government way too much credit. And did you know often the truth isn't a cover-up, but just bureaucratic incompetence? Details in a moment.
15: Don't let the conversation end here. 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
31: Thanks for having me, David.
30: I didn't really set up what we're going to talk about today because I want to do a cold open with a story, okay? In 2012, I moved from Toronto to San Francisco. What do I have to do? I got to get a driver's license. So I go to the DMV, all right? The California DMV. I spend an hour like typing things out. I wait for 2 hours till my number's called. It's like it is in the movies, you know, when people are like waiting in the DMV and it's horrific.
31: Yeah.
30: It's that bad.
31: Okay.
30: And finally, it's all done. And she shows me the screen and she says, the woman working there, she says, is everything right? And my name is Davik Cooper. She put a C instead of a D. And I said, no, that's not my name. She has to void the whole application. I got to like wait another hour, type a million things. I get to the thing and she says, is this all right? It's another employee at this point. I'm like, no, the year of my birth, the last two digits are swapped. They tell me to go away. They void the whole thing. I spend like 7 hours at the DMV. Okay.
31: Wow.
30: And I think that underscores our topic, the awesome power of bureaucratic incompetence, okay?
31: Yes.
30: When people think of like 9/11 or Hurricane Katrina or COVID or these big government events that like a lot of people think there's conspiracy theories behind them. That would require a competent government with a competent bureaucracy. And so that, is this your hypothesis that these things weren't the conspiracies we think they are because no government could pull it off?
0: Yeah, exactly. Or that conspiracies appear to be conspiracies precisely because you just assume they're not going to bungle it to this extent, right? That there's got to be some kind of coherent logic behind it. And what I find interesting, this always comes up with my students, right? So, of course, you know, I teach this stuff and we use it as a critical thinking tool. How do we get right the things about, you know, our analysis about the social world and politics? And my students will often come to me with the government did this, the government did that.
30: They don't say it like government?
0: No. They don't. America? No. It's and it's always like when they say it, you can see that it's like with a capital T and a capital G. And there's an assumption that these things are like that the government is all powerful, it's highly coordinated, and it has this totally coherent mandate. And there's so many examples where then if that's the assumption, when you see these major historical events, you're like, yeah, that totally had to be planned or that had to be coordinated. And of course, in reality, like especially in democratic countries, governments are like highly fragmented. There's turf wars that exist between agencies who like don't get along with each other and actually like try and undermine each other.
30: Also, like every so often there's an election and they clear house and people with differing opinions now run things. Like, yeah.
0: Yeah. They don't even share the same mandate. I remember this wonderful example when the American government was actually running a conspiracy or at least a spy operation. They were trying to recover a Soviet submarine. This was in the 60s into the 70s. And their main problem was the IRS, which kept like interfering with the front organization, which was run by Howard Hughes, and kept like wanting to know, like, where are you making this money from and why are you not paying taxes on this?
30: So the government was secretly paying an organization to try to recover a submarine, and the IRS is like, yes. Where's this money coming from? We want to audit you.
0: Exactly. They almost shut the entire thing down because, of course, the CIA didn't trust the IRS to be, like, cool, like, to give them the actual, like, dirt on what they were doing.
30: And if they tell the IRS to go away, then the IRS now knows it's a CIA operation.
0: Yeah.
30: That's another set of secrets you got to keep.
0: Yeah, exactly. So that's kind of one of the tricks that we try and use in the course and also in the book is like, what are some tools that we can use to kind of get this right? And one problem we have is that all of us have kind of built-in psychological tendencies to kind of see patterns and to generate stories. There's a technical term for it. It's called patternicity or apophenia. And there's a related term, agenticity. Anyway, these are just basically psychological tendencies that when we see, like, you know, like, okay, let me give you an example, the American dollar bill. And then, you know, some conspiracists like really look at that and they're like,
30: yeah, the pyramid and the Latin.
0: Exactly. And then you start to see these patterns and then you start to generate stories of meaning around these patterns. And of course, sometimes patterns do, you know, really correlate to real meaningful action, even secret action. But sometimes they don't. Sometimes there's like random crap that's happening. And it's really hard to distinguish between systemic dysfunction on the one hand and a coordinated hidden intent by a secret organization on the other. They often appear the same, but they are like in very important ways often quite different.
30: There's this other thread to it where we basically assume our governments are incompetent when we look at anything that they do publicly.
0: Yeah.
30: But then there are those that believe they're highly competent, able to prop up these elaborate, complicated conspiracies in private, in their kind of shadow operations. But we can look at examples like, I don't know, Watergate. There was an awesome amount of incompetence that happened that if any one of those incompetent things didn't happen, we would have never have known it. Nixon would have never resigned.
0: Yeah. Well, that's a really interesting strategy. I think that's the right way to go about it is to be like, let's take a look at times when citizens have discovered conspiracies that the government or a part of the government was actually trying to enact. And you discover that, yeah, that you just can't control this whole giant edifice of like thousands upon thousands of people working against each other, sometimes hating their bosses, and then, you know, like getting each other's way and stepping on each other's feet.
30: Now, okay, we'll get to that in a bit, but what are some conspiracies that people think are highly elaborate? I'm thinking like 9/11 or COVID, where it's like, no, the government could not have been that competent to organize that.
0: Yeah. Well, 9/11 is a really interesting example because of course, we have the truther movement. We had it, and it sort of died away and been replaced with COVID and other kind of more contemporary conspiracies. But the assumption was, look, there's no way this was done by a small terrorist group living in Afghanistan. This had to be some kind of coordinated American inside job, as they called it. And what was really going on when there was an investigation into what actually led to 9/11 as an intelligence failure, as an intelligence breakdown, a big problem was that the FBI and the CIA, they hate each other. They've hated each other since their beginnings. They're constantly getting in each other's way. Back in the day when the CIA was being created, J. Edgar Hoover, who at that time was already FBI director for life, was like, no, this is the role of the FBI. This is our turf. We are the ones who keep Americans safe. And there was a decree that these were going to be separate fields. And since then, they have been trying to kind of like outdo each other, get in each other's way. And specifically with 9/11, in the lead up to it, both the FBI and the CIA independently had different sources and different pieces of the intelligence puzzle that if they had fitted together, may have, of course, it's a counterfactual, we never know, but may have given them a greater sense of when the attacks were coming and who was actually behind them. But they didn't talk to each other. There was, you know, information silos and interagency rivalries and technical failures. And it just led to them just not doing anything. And then the thing happened. And then for the rest of us normies looking at it, we're like, come on.
30: You guys got the tip. How could you have not acted? But the real conspiracy is their incompetence.
0: Yeah, exactly.
30: Wild.
0: Exactly. And the same, like it's over and over again, right? Like you could look at Hurricane Katrina. And just the slow, tepid response by FEMA to actually like get resources to the people who needed it and to actually like, you know, get boots on the ground and deal with the situation felt a lot to people who were observing it like this is intentional. And this is what I'm talking about. Like, it can seriously look like this. Incompetence can look like malice a lot.
30: Now, when we come back, we'll look at times where bureaucratic incompetence actually gave us the conspiracy theories. Like, governments could not keep their secrets. We're talking Watergate, MKUltra. Lee Kudla's here. It's Conspiracy Corner. We'll be back.
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30: How competent is the government really? Are they able to pull off elaborate evil conspiracies, or will they get trapped in their own bureaucracy and somehow it'll get leaked to the public? Well, the government has an awesome power of bureaucratic incompetence, and that's what we're discussing here with Lee Kunla, a political science professor. His upcoming book is titled Uncover Up, How to Think Clearly in the Age of Conspiracy. Check that out for pre-order wherever books are sold. Lee, welcome back to the show.
0: Thank you, thank you.
30: So there are times when outrageous, especially American, government conspiracies have leaked to the public, although with MKUltra, there was a Canadian edge to it.
0: Oh, yeah. There was a whole, it was in Montreal, the Allen Memorial Institute. There's a lot of Canadian victims that were caught up in that mind control chemical experiment.
30: Yeah. Isn't it great when the government is torturing its citizens for, you know, research that Canada and the U.S. can get along? Isn't that an amazing lesson we can all learn?
0: Well, it is the quintessential, I call it the gateway conspiracy. Remember that theory about the gateway drug, that if you smoke cannabis, you were going to like...
30: Yeah, yeah. If you smoke weed the next day, somehow you'll be on the street with heroin. Is that basically it? Yeah.
0: That's it. That's it. Now that's, as I understand it, totally debunked and nonsense, but I think that it exists in conspiracy theories where you discover that something like this was real, because it was real, and the CIA admitted to it. We've got their files and we've got the money and we've got the victims and everything. And then you're like, well, then everything is on the table, right? I mean, maybe we didn't go to the moon and maybe 9/11 was an inside job, because it's so outrageous a conspiracy.
30: For those we've lost, MKUltra was like a human experiment program run by the CIA, cooperating with other governments to try to figure out whether you could like get a truth serum by giving people LSD and like torturing people. It was awful.
0: It was basically medical torture, and it was illegal both in terms of American domestic law and international law.
30: Yeah, like so, basic human rights violations.
0: Basic human rights.
30: But
0: not allowed to do it.
30: The way that we found out about it is not through like whistleblowers or this, that, and the other, although that may have happened later on. It's through like governments filing things incompetently.
0: Yeah, so it's 1973. Richard Helms is the director of the CIA at the time, and he orders all the MKUltra files destroyed because there's sort of heat coming from the public, and that heat is being expressed through their elected representatives, who then will soon form their church committee, which does a real, like, intensive investigation into what the FBI and the CIA has been up to. So to head that off at the pass, Richard Helms was to destroy all these records of this basically totally illegal torture experiment thing that they were doing.
30: Get the shredder out! It's like from exactly. The movies, right? Like all the FBI or CIA employees, like, shredding everything.
0: Yeah. That's exactly what was happening. Except for the problem that some of these files had been misfiled, like a very human, you know, mistake, and they were filed under expense records. And so then later, in 1977, there's a Freedom of Information request made about this code name that appeared in some other leaked documents. And the question was, well, what is this MKUltra? Now, they wouldn't have been able to get a hold of it if the government, in this case, the CIA, had succeeded in keeping this secret operation secret by, again, you know, destroying all the files. But it was misfiled. And so without knowing it, you know, it was not labeled top secret or anything. So this stuff was just sent to the person who made the Freedom of Information request. And that's how we actually learned about MKUltra. So it's instructive, I think, to actually look at times when agencies, the government at large, has done something that would really harm its reputation, would very much like to keep it a secret, and we still found out about it because, you know, bureaucratic incompetence.
30: It's awesome. I mean, I'm thinking about, like, how I do my taxes. And I've worked at large organizations where they put out a product where you feel like, wow, the people of this company must be smart. You know, they put out a great product. Yeah. But then it's like, no, there's like internal politics in the company and there's problems with the product. And it's like, it's all built on it's a castle built on sand, basically.
0: Yeah. And look, there's so many, you mentioned Watergate as well. Like, here's a clear example of a president who is engaged in a conspiracy that he himself knows about that's probably directed by him, and at least certainly the people directly under him are informing him about what's going on. He would like very much to keep this a secret. And then it all becomes revealed because of other government agencies as well. Like, the cops eventually arrest the Watergate burglars. I mean, the cops are also government employees, in a sense, you know? So here's the government, again, stepping on their own toes, getting in their own way because they have different mandates. And it's a huge organization. They're doing different things. Richard Nixon really wanted to keep his job. He really liked being president. He really did not want to go. And he had all this invested in keeping this a secret. He tried really hard. It didn't work.
30: Didn't work at all. So what can we learn from this? What can we learn about when we think, or you mentioned dipping your toes in the conspiracy theory water,
0: yeah,
30: gateway drugs.
0: Yeah.
30: What, when we start to hear outlandish claims about shadowy organizations pulling off massive conspiracies, like, what should we take from what we know about government incompetence?
0: Yeah, that's a really good question. And I think the way I would summarize it is, first of all, just, you know, accepting that there are real government conspiracies that really happen and really harm people, there tends to be certain kind of marks for false conspiracy theories. They assume near perfect coordination. The conspiracy theory explains everything, attributes almost superhuman, like, omniscience, like they just know everything, and sees intentionality everywhere. But reality's messy. So usually real conspiracies have to take into account that, you know, governments are fragmentary and messy. They're contradictory. They produce lots of documentary evidence. Like, again, like the MKUltra files that were actually filed, you know, and then we were able to pull those files and we were able to see, oh, this is what they were getting up to. You have to account for ordinary incompetence. And there's that saying, right? Don't attribute to malice that which you can explain through incompetence. And I think that is often the case when we're dealing with kind of trying to figure out whether this or that conspiracy really happened or not.
30: That's so interesting. So basically, if we hear a conspiracy and an incompetent government would be able to pull it off, is that evidence that it's true? I'm not saying it is, but it's just a funny takeaway.
0: Well, it gives it some more credence than if you need to assume that they're all powerful and all knowing.
30: Like, there's this COVID-19 lab leak theory. There was a lab in Wuhan in China where they were researching diseases like this. I'm not saying this happened, but it could be plausible that, like, some employee like forgot to clean off their, you know, or maybe they like didn't use protective equipment and maybe like they caught the illness they were studying. Like there are plausible explanations that aren't like shadowy government cover up.
0: Yeah. There's a lot of mistakes that happen. Now, I know this doesn't exactly fit the bill here, but just because you brought it up, I just discovered a really fun counter conspiracy that was on Chinese state media in which, and this was from a few years ago, in which exactly that same conspiracy was located in the United States and that the leak actually came from Fort Detrick.
30: To be clear, I'm not giving credence to the lab leak theory. I'm just saying like it might not have been like a secret government trying to release a disease. There could be a pandemic that is government disease research that just accidentally leaks out of the lab because the employees are incompetent.
0: Yeah, and actually now you're almost convincing me of it, because the first victim of COVID, of course, was China. So this would have been like a complete disaster for them economically and socially to have this disease run rampant. So now I'm like, this actually makes sense. Like, they just...
30: Isn't the point of you coming here, Lee, for us to look rationally at conspiratorial thinking and not arrive at conspiracy theories? Not just what we're talking about today, but what we talk about every week?
0: No, you're right. I'm being silly. I don't actually believe it. I just was like, just in the realm of incompetence, like generating a bioweapon and then accidentally releasing it on your own population does kind of fit the bill, no?
30: I could see that, you know? Like, people make mistakes. And disease researchers are just people.
0: Yeah.
30: The key takeaway from our discussion here, though, is it that we shouldn't attribute to malice what we can chalk up to incompetence?
0: Yeah. And that often we have to fight against our own innate ability to kind of create stories where there aren't any.
30: Lee Kunla is a political science professor. Check out his podcast. It's called The Uncover Up Conspiracy Cast. Lee, it's been a joy having you here.
0: It's always fun being here.
30: Up next, forget football. 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Should we start cheering at reality TV shows at bars?
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30: It's the reunion TV thing everyone is excited about. Summer House, Season 10, Part 1. What the hell am I talking about? I don't even know. But let's go over some pop culture news because this piece is pretty juicy. I'm here with Caitlin Green. Mm-hmm. She's a media personality. She's the co-host of the Jan Arden podcast. And that is all I will say about her. Caitlin, welcome to the show.
27: Thank you for having me to discuss this very unimportant yet passionate story.
30: Yes. We're going to get to like a party that you hosted. We're going to get to like why reality TV should be treated like sports. But before all that, the scandal that made this show so interesting is one that is timeless. A couple breaks up, there's cheating, best friend sleeps with the ex, and everyone's upset. Did I just frame that properly?
27: Sort of, yeah. So imagine, for the sake of this reunion, okay, so imagine your best friend starts dating your ex. So this is, we're talking about Sierra and Amanda. So Sierra is the friend scorned. Amanda starts dating her ex, denies it for months, gets caught. And now all of your, let's say, coworkers are spending 2 hours debating text messages, location sharing, and brunch dates on national television. And that is my recap of Reunion Part 1.
30: So it's not even that you cheated, it's that you kind of lied around it and everyone is catching you on the lie? Like, is that what...
27: It's all those things. And because, so like not, so the real fallout is the friendship, I think, between Sierra and Amanda. That's what's getting the most like screen time because they really were best friends on the show. And Sierra was a very good friend to Amanda while Amanda's marriage collapsed. And Amanda's marriage was to another cast member on the show. They've been together for the duration of this show. And so for her to hook up with Sierra's ex, another cast member, like all these people are, have all been filmed for at least together for the last 4 seasons. So for Amanda to end her marriage and act like, I'm moving out and we're separating so we can work on each other and date again, to her ex-husband.
30: Meanwhile, she's sleeping with the friend's ex.
27: Meanwhile, she's going behind her friend's back, turns off location sharing, lies about her whereabouts, doesn't respond to texts from Sierra saying, let's hang out, we should do something. I know you're really going through it because you're having a hard time in your marriage. And she just ghosts her friend so she can start hooking up with her ex. Like, she looks like the biggest snake in the world.
30: I feel like if my best friend dated my ex, I'd find it funny.
27: And it really depends on, like, I guess where everyone is at with their ex, right? Like if,
30: yeah.
27: I mean, I can think of mine, and if somebody dated any of my exes, I'd be like, more power to you. I wouldn't care. But because Sierra had such fresh and unresolved feelings about this ex, and this was a torturous situationship. This was her and this guy West were on and off for a long time. And as recently as this past summer, when the show was filmed, they were making out, they were hooking up back in the city, they were talking, they were very emotionally bonded. So I think she, for good reason, really thought there was a chance that I think they might get back together. And he really played into that because she's an exceptionally beautiful woman. And I think he like wanted to sleep with her. And so while to have this not happen and not come to fruition, and then for him to go hook up with your ex, like he is a huge POS as well. But I think we expect less from him because he's always been that way.
30: Moments of drama in the reunion where these people just shouted about this whole thing.
27: Endless moments of drama. The entire cast is varying degrees of rattled because they've all been lied to by both cast members about the nature of their relationship for so long. But I think, you know, Sierra really, like, it's one thing to be insulted by like a random person you shoot a show with, but because Sierra knows Amanda so well from being her best friend for years, when your best friend really insults you about your personality, like actual personality traits you have and the way that you carry yourself and why you do things and why this relationship won't work out, it cuts really, really deep. And so I think that Scandoval was the other big Bravo thing that happened years ago that involved cheating amongst these cast members. I feel like that reunion, everyone was just sort of yelling and screaming, and it wasn't really as like thoughtful and cutting. This was much more thoughtful and cutting.

0: mm-hmm. reunion.
1: I hosted it.
0: You hosted. I was about to say, I believe you hosted it. I didn't give you enough credit. And there was like a line out the door, hundreds of people, or just over 100 people. I feel like the interest is there, but men get like sports. Like if I were to go to a sports bar to watch a, I don't know, if is football a sport? Do people do that?
1: Sure. Yeah, sure. Can be.
0: They play with their feet.
1: I hear it is.
0: You know, if that were to happen, no one would bat an eyelash. But the interest is there. And I feel like reality TV is kind of like sports. You got your teams. You're rooting for this character.
1: Yes.
0: Discuss.
1: I've been making the correlation that reality TV is pop. Is reality TV is sports for girls and gays for years. That there is an endless supply of content. There's always something you can watch and consume. You can have favorites, you can have villains, you can have rivalries, and there's so many more like layers, I think, beneath the surface. And Bravo in recent years has really done a magnificent job of capitalizing on this constant need for content. And so they churn out show after show. Brand new seasons are filming the second they're done wrapping the other ones. Their producers have everything together. They do spinoffs. You know, they have all these like offshoot worlds now.
0: And the turnaround time for some of these shows is like in the order of weeks, months. It's really quick.
1: Absolutely. And they are cameras up and they are masters at editing. Like they will go back and re-edit something so quickly before the show releases if there's a scandal that's come out since, so that they can tie it all together. They do a really good job. And many of these reality stars, they've been on TV for years. So they themselves are pros. So they know how to push through a storyline. They know how to behave on camera. It really is like a whole universe. And that's why I wanted to put together this watch party, was because I've known for so long, just from like my community on my socials, that people are rabid fans. They think it's fun. They want to yell at a TV together. They want to laugh. They want to eye roll. They want to have some drinks, and they want an opportunity to go out and experience this live show in the same way that men do sports.
0: Now, this is not new. The reality TV network Bravo has mm-hmm. BravoCon. Have you ever been to that? I think it's hosted here in New York, maybe also in Vegas.
1: Yeah.
0: People go nuts for these shows.
1: Oh, like nuts. I mean, we're talking, I think I found numbers, and I'm going to like misquote this, but it was, you know, well over $5,000 that the average person who goes to BravoCon spends to go there. So when you buy tickets, whether they were in Vegas, whether previously they had BravoCon in New York for sure, but now it's predominantly in Vegas. And so when people go, not only do they just like go and take time off work and leave their families or whatever they're doing, they spend a fortune on going to this. And then at BravoCon, more drama happens. You know, reality stars who have beef with each other are yelling at each other in hotel hallways, and fans are getting it on camera.
0: They get to be a part of it almost.
1: Exactly. And when they do panel interviews, truths come out, lies are told, and then that gets addressed. Like what someone said about someone else at BravoCon then becomes a storyline on their respective shows that they go back to film. So like it is genius in terms of content creation. It is a strong business model. And I think that it's an audience that has been criminally underserved compared to other things.
0: I'm just looking at Wikipedia, I'll be honest, but yeah. 30,000 people showed up for 2025's BravoCon. I mean, that's a huge amount of people willing to spend, what, $5,000 each, you're saying?
1: More. The average, I want to say that the average was in and around like between $8,000 to $9,000 for the, and that's the average person spending this to go and attend. So, you know, Andy Cohen is a genius. I forget the name of the woman. There's a woman at the helm now of Bravo who has sort of like created this content juggernaut. She's incredible. And they really know how to super serve their audience. And like, think about Andy, like now he goes on and does his stuff with Anderson Cooper. They have their like boozy shows that they do together. He has Watch What Happens Live. Like, it's amazing.
0: Yeah. And what would you want people to know about Bravo for those who scoff at reality TV and say, that's not a community, those aren't real fans?
1: I would say that everyone deserves fun and frivolity and distraction. And I think that a lot of people are looking for something that is maybe not so deep in an increasingly deep, meaningful world. And why can't it be this?
0: Or this show even. Caitlin Green, media personality, thank you for being here.
1: Thanks for having me.
0: Okay, that's a wrap on our Friday night show. This was the last show, but not the last show, because we'll be back Monday night. Thanks for tuning in.
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17: From the National Newsroom of the Canadian Press, I'm John Kennedy. Foreign Affairs Minister Anita Anand welcomed Chinese Foreign Minister Wang Yi to Ottawa today, marking the first visit by a Chinese foreign minister in a decade. Anand says Canada wants to boost its exports to China by 50% by 2030, while protecting national security and Canadian values. Global Affairs Canada says the two ministers discussed trade, foreign interference, human rights, and climate cooperation ahead of Prime Minister Mark Carney's planned trip to China in November. Outside of the talks, Falun Gong protesters gathered in Ottawa, while Conservative leader Pierre Poilievre accused the Liberal government of being too soft on Beijing. Conservative leader Pierre Poilievre says Prime Minister Mark Carney's policies are to blame for Canada entering a recession. Poilievre reacted to the latest Statistics Canada GDP report that says the economy contracted slightly for the second quarter in a row to start the year, a benchmark that some economists consider for a technical recession.
7: There's nothing technical about having an empty stomach because you can't afford paying the worst food inflation in the G7. There's nothing technical about coming home from work and telling your kids that you no longer have a job and that they're going to have to sell the house because Canada has the second highest unemployment in the G7. That is not technical. It is real. This is a full-blown liberal recession.
17: Finance Minister François-Philippe Champagne says he remains confident about the Canadian economy. As Ottawa appears to inch closer to a trade deal with India, Saskatchewan Premier Scott Moe says he hopes the agreement addresses the punishing tariffs on pulse crops. But Moe says if a deal doesn't remove the duties, it's something that his province can still work around.
18: But if they're on that deal, that is an environment that we'll have to work our way through, which is the environment we currently operate in. And we've had pulse tariffs come on and off over my time in this position and over my time in elected government.
17: Last year, India imposed a 30% levy on all imported yellow peas and 10% duties on lentils, causing Canadian exports of the crops to dampen. The estimated cost for hosting the FIFA World Cup in Vancouver has risen roughly 22% over the last projection released in June. The BC government says hosting Vancouver's seven games will cost up to $729 million, up from an upper limit of $624 million in the last projection. Tourism Minister Ann Kang says the World Cup's potential long-term positive economic impact is quite hard to measure.
19: When people come and they bring their money and spend it here, when we see opportunities of diversifying our trade, we see economic growth and we see a growth in our GDP. And with this money that we are making for the province, we're able to invest either in our capital projects or our programming, which seniors, kids, schools need. And so we need to work at this from all fronts.
17: The province also says net costs would be lower than previously thought by the $30 million due to projected revenue also estimated to rise higher than the last projection. This is the Canadian Press. In sports, hockey might be considered Canada's game, but the iconic Stanley Cup will extend its decades-long residency in the United States for at least another year. Taylor Hall, Logan Stankoven, and Eric Robinson scored in a dominating first period that helped the Hurricanes push past the Montreal Canadiens 6-1, closing a five-game series. The visiting Toronto Blue Jays erased a 5-0 deficit by scoring four runs in the seventh and two more in the eighth to beat the Baltimore Orioles 6-5. Kazuma Okamoto and Charles McAdoo each had two-run homers for the Jays in the seventh inning, while Vladimir Guerrero Jr. had a two-run double in the eighth to ignite the comeback. For the fifth time in this year's NBA playoffs, a series is coming down to the ultimate game. San Antonio will visit the Oklahoma City Thunder tomorrow in Game 7 of the Western Conference Final. From the Canadian Press, I'm John Kennedy.
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20: This is Mike Smith. Happy Friday to you. We got a jam-packed Friday morning show for you today, including the Canadian economy now in a recession. Statistics Canada made it official this morning. The economy shrank again in the first quarter of this year, down 0.1%. Now, that is just 0.1%. So analysts calling this a technical recession, but it still meets the criteria. The economy shrank by 1% in Q4 of 2025, another contraction in Q1 this year. So that is two consecutive quarters of negative economic growth. That is a recession in Canada. So here's the question this morning. Could it get worse? We'll talk about that in hour two of the show. We go live across Canada for Crosstalk at 10 a.m. I've got Preston Manning on the show this morning, the former leader of the Federal Reform Party. We'll talk about the Alberta sovereignty referendum now scheduled for this fall. Could Alberta really vote to leave Canada? Now, Preston Manning has been warning about this for years. He joins me at the bottom of this hour. That will be really interesting. So we've got all that. We got lots more. Settle in here. Spend the morning with me first. Let's talk about that proposed overdose prevention site on Helmkin Street in Vancouver. This absolutely blindsided residents and business owners in that neighborhood. The BC government has now backed down on this plan, at least for now. They say that overdose prevention site will not open as scheduled, but residents still very worried. I don't blame them. This government acts in secrecy on these things. They just hope people don't fight back and speak up. Well, now people are speaking up about this. We've seen how these sites have been poorly sited in the past and have destroyed neighborhoods in Vancouver. And this neighborhood was not going to have any of it. They fought back very effectively. I got Royce Twin standing by to discuss. First, have a listen to this. This is a powerful moment, I thought, in a news conference yesterday on this. You're going to hear Denise Meikle here, the owner of a hair salon across the street from that proposed overdose prevention site. Listen to this.
1: My name is Denise Meikle. I own and operate a hair salon in this neighborhood. I've been in this location for 10 years now, and I'm not here because I don't care about people who are struggling with addiction. I'm here because I'm scared. I'm tired of being made to feel that my fear and the fear of every woman standing beside me today is something to be ashamed of. 3 weeks ago, Rain City Housing informed our community that a safe injection site would be opening next week, directly across the street from where I work, where I live. I've had clients tell me they won't be coming back, not because they don't love me, but because they don't feel safe getting to my door.
20: That's Denise Meikle speaking yesterday. She owns a hair salon across the street from that proposed overdose prevention site. I thought that was very powerful. As she said, she's tired of being made to feel that her fear is something she should be ashamed of. I don't think she should be ashamed of her feelings. And a lot of people feel the same way. The government now is saying that that overdose prevention site will not open as scheduled. Let's discuss with my guest now, Royce Twin. Royce is the CEO of Destination Vancouver, one of the groups that was very concerned about this facility. Royce, thanks a lot for coming on this morning.
21: Mike, good morning. Thanks for having me on.
20: You're welcome. Thanks a lot for doing it. Can you outline your concerns here? Why were you guys so worried about this facility?
21: Well, there's a few different themes that are going on here. First of all, there was no amount of consultation at all. I was completely unaware of that site going there. I was informed by others. And so you can imagine the residents in that area, the businesses in that area, in particular, our largest hotel and convention hotel is right across the street from the proposed location. And so they were very concerned because they were not consulted as well. And given the track record of the last two sites, rightfully so, yeah. Residents and businesses were really worried, are we going to see a repeat? Because we're not seeing anything different.
20: Yeah, the hotel you're referring to, is that the Wall Center Hotel?
21: That's the Wall Center Hotel.
20: Yeah, yeah, that's unbelievable that the government would just say, we're putting a supervised injection site right across the street from this hotel, and they don't even tell the hotel. Like, that hotel had no idea that was going in there, right? They didn't plan with them, they didn't consult with them.
21: No, not at all. And that was the great concern. And that's what rippled through the community was to say, hey, suddenly the site has been announced. And everybody looked at each other and said, well, were you consulted? Were you brought to the table? Were your concerns listened to? And again, given what happened the last two times, what possibly could be different if you didn't engage the people who live there, who do their business there, as you listen to Denise? And you know, some of the other speakers have talked about events that are actually going on in the city as a result of these decisions. And that's not how you build a strong community and a strong business community. You need us to be successful in order to be able to help people that can't help themselves.
20: Okay, the government now saying that this overdose prevention site is not going to open as scheduled. When was it supposed to open? Like a week from now, right?
21: We were informed it was supposed to open on June 1st.
20: Yeah. So, I mean, this was just sprung on this community with no consultation at all. And it was going to open like in a week. Now the government, especially after we saw so many businesses, so many residents speak up here, this very powerful news conference you guys had yesterday. Now the government saying, oh, no, we're not going to do it now. Let's have a listen to the health minister, Josie Osborne, speaking on this point. Let's listen.
22: We need to do this in a way where partners are at the table and understand how it will be managed, what the mitigation is for impacts that people are concerned about.
20: okay, now they're going to consult. Now they're going to sit down and talk to people. Now they're going to work out a plan with the neighbors. I mean, Royce, I mean, is there any doubt in your mind? Like, if you guys had not spoken up here as effectively as you guys did, that they think they would have put this through anyway.
21: Well, that seems to be the track record. You know, like, I'm not going to, there's nothing of value here to kick the government around because that's not going to solve anything. I will say that myself and one of our really strong partners downtown, and that's the CEO of the downtown BIA, Jane Talbot. We spoke to Minister Terry Young. We also had a separate call with Minister Young and Minister Osborne. And, you know, as representatives of the business community, I think Jane's got 8,000. We've got 675 members. We said, look, you don't appreciate the amount of damage that has been done in terms of trust and the work that needs to be done to do things like this. You really need to listen to this community because it is a hornet's nest here. We're here to help you. But if you punch this thing through, it is not going to go well.
20: Yeah, yeah, for sure. Let's have a listen to the police chief here. This is Vancouver Police Chief Steve Rye pointing out, and as you touched on, there had been two earlier overdose prevention sites in the downtown that caused no end of problems in those neighborhoods. Those ones have been shut down. And here he is. Here's the police chief describing the problem here. Let's listen.
0: They fail because of lack of consultation, buy-in from the neighborhood, and then a security and safety and support plan for the actual facility. So then when you add all that together, it's not a winning formula for long-term success.
20: Okay, so no consultation with the neighborhood. Just ram these things through. Don't tell anybody. I guess hope that people don't say anything. No buy-in from the neighborhood. No plan for how this is going to work, how you're going to mitigate the impacts. Do you think, Royce, do you think he summed up a lot of the problems here?
21: Oh, 100%. Stats that the BPD have, the stats, the anecdotal stats, if you will, of the community that live there and experience it every day, that is the reality. This is not a supposed future. This is what people have been living through. And, you know, unequivocally, everybody that spoke yesterday started off by saying, because we sincerely believe this, this is not an issue about not trying to help people. That is part of who we are in our society. But the manner that you're doing it, the way that you sprung us on it, sprung this on the community writ large, that's not right. That has to stop. We need to be part of trying to help people.
20: Okay, are you concerned that this could just be a temporary reprieve and that this project could come back, maybe at that site, maybe a different site? What is your message to the government on that? Like, where do you think they should put it? If they're determined to put in one of these sites, where should it go?
21: I guess a couple of things here. First of all, do we think it's a temporary reprieve? I think I go back to the earlier comment that I made about a lack of trust, and that is how the community is feeling overwhelmingly. There's a lack of trust. So is there a feeling that it could go back in the site, that we could be listened to, you're going to do it anyways? I hear that as the number one thing. Your second question about where it should go, you know, look, I am not a health care professional. My job is to promote the city. I've heard others say, you know, put it at St. Paul's Hospital. It's a block and a half away. Does it go there? Then there's a bunch of questions. Is that place well-equipped to do the work that needs to be done on an OPS, an overdose prevention site? I don't know the answers to that, but it circles back to what we've been trying to do clearly is not working. So we need to have the courage to think differently. And if it is in that hospital, does it get moved to the new hospital? Is that the right place for professional care for something that's really complex? Perhaps that's the different thing that we need to do. But our swim lane is to make sure that perception is everything for our city, because without visitors coming in and bringing business into our economy, I do worry about our community, the amount of people that we employ, and what it will do for our reputation in the future in trying to animate and bring life to the city.
20: Okay. Royce, thanks for coming on to talk about this today.
21: Right, thanks for having me. Appreciate it.
2: Okay, you're welcome. Thank you. Royce Twin there, the CEO of Destination Vancouver, the main tourism organization in Vancouver, one of many organizations that were so worried about this overdose prevention site going in on Helmkin. The government now backs down in the face of this opposition here. It was just a few days ago, the chief medical health officer was saying, oh, don't worry, this thing's going to be fine. It's actually a perfect location.
3: We think this is the ideal location both to meet the needs of the community, but also to address concerns that neighbors may have had about previous sites. The neighborhood actually has one of the highest death rates in the province, not just in our region. So the service is desperately needed.
2: Oh, yeah. Ideal location. It's going to be fine. And then a few days later, they're backing down because people spoke up and got organized. You know, if people had not fought back here, I think they would have put it in anyway. Now, phone me on this one now. If you have lived or worked near one of these overdose prevention sites, I would love to hear from you. What kind of changes did you notice in the neighborhood? What do you think about the government plan to put this site in here now? They back down in the face of opposition. 604-280-9898 is the number to call me. 604-280-9898. *9898. Toll free on your cell. This is Mike Smith back with your calls. The bungled mega project, the North Shore Wastewater Treatment Plant.
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11: Two core themes that I hear repeatedly are lack of trust and lack of meaningful engagement and consultation.
12: We're calling on the province to work with us to build a response that is more effective, more consultative, and one that builds public trust.
2: Yeah, you heard this from the news conference that was held yesterday by business and resident neighborhood groups that were opposed to that overdose prevention site. The minister saying that the site will not proceed for now. Okay, so qualifying it there, not ruling out this is going to open, maybe it'll open there later or at a different location. You can't trust this government on this stuff. You know, I was actually, seriously, the barf bag had to be ready as I was listening to that health minister on this, saying that we've got to consult with people. We got to sit down and talk to people in the neighborhood about this. We got to have it properly plan this out. Now you say that. Now you say that after people get organized and fight back. They've never done any meaningful consultation on these things. They just try to put them in and hope people don't squawk about it. Well, you know, people fought back and then they backed down. So that's been the pattern of this government here. So I don't trust them. Dave and Burnaby. Hi, Dave. Go ahead.
13: Hey, good morning. This issue is not a health issue. We as a society have decided that those drugs are illegal. Somehow it went from criminality to being a quote unquote health issue. We've got to help them. They're just addicted. What if we did the same thing with bank robberies? They need to be in jail, Mike, where they can get help. They can be supervised by people we hire to supervise, and they're in a place where they cannot hurt or harm other people.
2: Okay.
13: It's
2: okay. Thank you.
13: Jail.
2: I thank you, Dave. Well, I think addiction is a health issue. This is a health crisis. This can happen to anybody. This could happen to a member of your family. They get addicted to these drugs. And so what I believe it is a health issue. It needs a health response. That's why I think that an overdose prevention site, put it at St. Paul's Hospital. You know, there's a lot of people have said that would be the appropriate place for it with medical health professionals right there on the spot. Put it there. And I think that'd be a lot better than plunking it down in these neighborhoods and just causing chaos in these neighborhoods for these residents and businesses. Surrender in Vancouver. Hi, Surrender. Go ahead.
14: Hi, Mike. Thank you very much for taking my call. Just going to say that I don't know who the consultation is there with that, because I'm just across the street is there. Nobody came to me or neither in the hotels are there. Their store managers are coming in. And then,
2: no.
14: So I think
2: no, they didn't do it.
14: Their...
2: They didn't do it. They didn't do the consultation. Thank you, Surrender. You think about that Wall Center Hotel, one of the major hotels in the downtown. They knew nothing about this. They put this thing right across the street, and they didn't tell them. Ward and Chimenez. Hi, Ward. You got 30 seconds.
15: Well, first off, I think the problem is the government doesn't provide the services. So what I'd recommend is they put one of those centers right outside the legislature building. And two, pick the largest provincial government office in downtown Vancouver and put it inside the building.
2: Okay, thank you for that. Well, you know, I've often heard people say, would you want one of these in your neighborhood? Would you want them across from your business? And of course, nobody wants these things where they live or where they work because of all the problems that we've seen. There's got to be a better way. I think that St. Paul's Hospital makes a lot more sense than causing the chaos that we've seen in these neighborhoods. I congratulate all those residents for fighting back. They won, at least for now. But I don't trust this government. They could revive this at any time. Thanks for your calls. Preston Manning is my next guest. Remember the phrase that he came up with back when he was the leader of the Federal Reform Party? The West wants in. Now we've got an Alberta sovereignty referendum, just like he was warning. Preston Manning, he's next.
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2: From the National Newsroom of the Canadian Press, I'm John Kennedy. Foreign Affairs Minister Anita Anand welcomed Chinese Foreign Minister Wang Yi to Ottawa today, marking the first visit by a Chinese foreign minister in a decade. Anand says Canada wants to boost its exports to China by 50% by 2030, while protecting national security and Canadian values. Global Affairs Canada says the two ministers discussed trade, foreign interference, human rights, and climate cooperation ahead of Prime Minister Mark Carney's planned trip to China in November. Outside of the talks, Falun Gong protesters gathered in Ottawa, while Conservative leader Pierre Poilievre accused the Liberal government of being too soft on Beijing. Conservative leader Pierre Poilievre says Prime Minister Mark Carney's policies are to blame for Canada entering a recession. Poilievre reacted to the latest Statistics Canada GDP report that says the economy contracted slightly for the second quarter in a row to start the year, a benchmark that some economists consider for a technical recession.
5: There's nothing technical about having an empty stomach because you can't afford paying the worst food inflation in the G7. There's nothing technical about coming home from work and telling your kids that you no longer have a job and that they're going to have to sell the house because Canada has the second highest unemployment in the G7. That is not technical, it is real. This is a full-blown Liberal recession.
2: Finance Minister François-Philippe Champagne says he remains confident about the Canadian economy. As Ottawa appears to inch closer to a trade deal with India, Saskatchewan Premier Scott Moe says he hopes the agreement addresses the punishing tariffs on pulse crops. But Moe says if a deal doesn't remove the duties, it's something that his province can still work around.
6: But if they're on that deal, that is an environment that we'll have to work our way through, which is the environment we currently operate in. And we've had pulse tariffs come on and off over my time in this position and over my time in elected government.
2: Last year, India imposed a 30% levy on all imported yellow peas and 10% duties on lentils, causing Canadian exports of the crops to dampen. The estimated cost for hosting the FIFA World Cup in Vancouver has risen roughly 22% over the last projection released in June. The BC government says hosting Vancouver's seven games will cost up to $729 million, up from an upper limit of $624 million in the last projection. Tourism Minister Ann Kang says the World Cup's potential long-term positive economic impact is quite hard to measure.
17: When people come and they bring their money and spend it here, when we see opportunities of diversifying our trade, we see economic growth and we see a growth in our GDP. And with this money that we are making for the province, we're able to invest either in our capital projects or our programming, which seniors, kids, schools need. And so we need to work at this from all fronts.
2: The province also says net costs would be lower than previously thought by the $30 million due to projected revenue also estimated to rise higher than the last projection. This is the Canadian Press. In sports, hockey might be considered Canada's game, but the iconic Stanley Cup will extend its decades-long residency in the United States for at least another year. Taylor Hall, Logan Stankoven, and Eric Robinson scored in a dominating first period that helped the Hurricanes push past the Montreal Canadiens 6-1, closing a five-game series. The visiting Toronto Blue Jays erased a 5-0 deficit by scoring four runs in the seventh and two more in the eighth to beat the Baltimore Orioles 6-5. Kazuma Okamoto and Charles McAdoo each had two-run homers for the Jays in the seventh inning, while Vladimir Guerrero Jr. had a two-run double in the eighth to ignite the comeback. For the fifth time in this year's NBA playoffs, a series is coming down to the ultimate game. San Antonio will visit the Oklahoma City Thunder tomorrow in Game 7 of the Western Conference Final. From the Canadian Press, I'm John Kennedy.
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19: I will be requesting our government add an additional question to the October 19th referendum vote announced previously. The additional question will be, should Alberta remain a province of Canada? Or should the government of Alberta commence the legal process required under the Canadian Constitution to hold a binding provincial referendum on whether or not Alberta should separate from Canada?
20: Okay, there you go. Alberta Premier Danielle Smith making it official. Alberta sovereignty, a referendum to be held on October 19th. Alberta separatism no longer just a theoretical debate. It's now heading toward a real political test. So on October 19th, Alberta voters will be asked to vote on those questions. Do they want to stay in Canada? Or do they want the provincial government to start the process of a legally binding referendum on independence? Some people have criticized these questions, saying, well, it's a referendum on whether to have a referendum. But I still think that this is a crucial moment here for Canada, for Alberta. Been a lot of criticism of Danielle Smith over this. She says she wants Alberta to remain in Canada. She will not be voting for sovereignty or voting for a referendum. Well, if that's the case, why is she holding a referendum like this? A lot of people think this is a dangerous thing to do. Okay, let's discuss it now with my guest. What a great guest I've got for you. Preston Manning, the former leader of the Reform Party of Canada, the founder of the Manning Center for Building Democracy, and I'm very pleased to welcome him back to the show. Preston Manning, thanks a lot for coming on this morning.
0: Well, thank you for having me, Mike.
20: Okay, I think the last time you were on, you were warning about the rise of Alberta separatism, especially if the Liberals get reelected. Here we are. The referendum is happening. Is this what you thought was going to happen?
0: Well, there is this unrest, and several hundred thousand people have signed petitions saying they want to have a say on this issue. So it's quite understandable that this question gets onto the ballot. But I think, Mike, that particularly the Toronto-based Eastern media completely misrepresent this whole exercise. This referendum ballot has got 10 questions on it. Not just the one that you mentioned. It's got 10 questions on it, 9 of which deal with strengthening the province within the Federation. And the real option facing Albertans, and I think Albertans realize this, but I don't think people outside do, the real option is, do you go on with the status quo and there's unrest with the way the Federation is working, or do you consider the secession option, or do you support the position of the Alberta government, which is a strong and sovereign province within, not outside, the Federation? They've pushed this for 3 years. It's the position that enjoys majority support, and that's really the option that I think is going to prevail, depending on what the vote is on that.
20: How are you going to vote?
0: Well, I would vote for this remain and. But work for this strong and sovereign province within the Federation. And the Premier's elaborated on this. The idea that she's in some political trouble is just nonsense from the Eastern media. She leads a $75 billion government. She's got a majority in the legislature, which passed the Alberta Sovereignty Within Canada Act. And she's running 13 to 15 points ahead of her NDP opposition in the polls. Her position is quite secure, and I think it'll be confirmed when this referendum occurs.
20: How strong is the Alberta separatism movement right now? I mean, you've been warning for years that this could rise, that Alberta separatism could become a real force. How strong is it now? Is this still a protest movement, or do you think this is a serious political movement?
0: Well, you can only, if you go by the polls, there's maybe up to 20-25% of Albertans would vote for that option. So it's a factor. But it's not one that's going to prevail. The other thing that's missing, and the utter hypocrisy of those Toronto-based media, this issue is going to be dealt with prior to October 19th in Quebec. Oh. And you don't hear howls of protest from the federal government on the fact that the Parti Québécois, which is leading in the polls in Quebec, the first plank of their platform is to hold a referendum on secession. You don't hear anybody in the prime minister saying, oh, that referendum would be undemocratic because you're going to have 4.5 million Quebecers participate in it. And yet they label what Smith has done as undemocratic. What bothers me most, Mike, is the misrepresentation of Alberta's position, and particularly from the central Canadian media, who just constantly misunderstand the Western positions. You in BC, of course, have got an interest in this too. Like BC, as a sovereign province within the Federation, a clear declaration of that, particularly by a constitutional amendment, would solve this property rights question. I think a lot of Albertans are expecting that the current government of BC will be turfed out and you'll have a more responsible one the next time around.
20: Preston Manning is my guest, the former leader of the Federal Reform Party, the Manning Center for Building Democracy, talking about the referendum now scheduled in Alberta, October 19th. Should Alberta remain in Canada? Should there be a binding referendum on sovereignty? What do you think of the Alberta sovereignty movement leaders and people who support a sovereignty option for Alberta? As you mentioned, there have been polls showing that maybe around a quarter of the population supports this idea of independence. Let me play a clip here for you from Alberta Premier Danielle Smith. Here she is saying again, now she emphasizes that, again, that she wants Alberta to stay in Canada, but for people who want an independent Alberta, she respects that. Let's listen.
3: There are thousands of Albertans who are so frustrated with the last 10 years of Ottawa's attacks on their friends and families' livelihoods that they feel Alberta would be stronger and more prosperous as an independent nation. That is an understandable and justifiable feeling to have, even if we disagree on what to do about it. These Albertans are not traitors, nor should they ever be treated as such. They just love their province and family and want a better future than the one Ottawa is offering them right now.
20: Okay, so for Albertans who want to break the country up, form an independent country, they're not traitors, they just want a better lives for themselves and their families. Preston Manning, do you agree with that?
0: Oh, yes, I think that's true. And again, the Central Canadian media will quote the more extreme elements of that, of the secession movement. They think it's a bunch of wild cowboys that are just out on a toot. And the best representation of that position is a lawyer by the name of Keith Wilson, who's got podcasts. He's no fool. I don't agree with Keith on his final conclusions, but he's no fool. But she's right. There's this frustration. One of the ways, Mike, that some of these people express it, they say, we're not talking about seceding from Canada. They say Central Canada and the federal government seceded from us. It's created a Canada that we don't recognize, and we want to get the real Canada back if that requires even an unshackled Western Canada. That's an interesting perspective, and when these guys get up and say that at a public meeting, there's a fair amount of applause.
20: Do you think that there's any danger in holding a referendum like this? As you mentioned, the opinion polls seem to point that most people would vote to stay in Canada, in Alberta, but these things have a way of taking on a life of their own. People will remember the Brexit referendum in the UK, where all the pundits and pollsters were proved wrong. There have been a lot of people warning this is a dangerous thing that Danielle Smith is doing, could be bad for the economy, too. Interested in your thoughts on that. Let's listen to David Eby on this point, too. This is the BC Premier here. He's not happy with this referendum.
21: I think that this referendum question is a reckless decision to test the bonds of the country at a time when we need to stick together and fight hard.
20: Okay, he says this is reckless. He thinks it's bad for, it could be very dangerous for the economy. What do you think?
0: No, I think this comes down, do you believe in democracy? Are people afraid of letting millions of people have a say on one of these issues? That tends to be the Ottawa perspective. The elites in Ottawa do not like ordinary people having a say on anything. They want ordinary people to just agree with whatever the elites say. This is a democratic exercise. And if a large number of people say they want to stay in Canada, doesn't that affirm and strengthen the bonds of Canada, not break them apart? And frankly, I to hear Premier Ely talk about reckless, Albertans think, talk about reckless. The people that pursued a soft-on-drug, soft-on-crime position that made Vancouver the fentanyl capital of money-laundering capital of Canada. Talk about reckless. That government's been reckless far more than anything Premier Smith has ever done.
20: Okay, Preston, final question for you. As we look ahead to the campaign that's going to unfold on this referendum, do you think Premier Danielle Smith should be out there campaigning energetically for Canada, that she should stand up and tell Albertans, vote to stay in Canada? That's how I'm going to vote. I encourage you to vote the same way. Do you think she should get out there and campaign hard on this?
0: She's been doing it, Mike, for 3 years. She's been doing it for 3 years.
20: You don't think that she's been trying to basically enable the separatists here?
0: No. Even by changing the referendum law, she enabled the people that want to stay in Canada to be able to get their questions on the ballot. She's been talking about this for 3 years. Her position, what she'll be campaigning on, is not the, just that last question. That she wants a strong and sovereign province within, not separate from Canada. That means beefing up provincial activity in every area the Constitution assigns to the provinces and pushing the envelope in the areas of joint jurisdiction, such as agriculture, environment, and immigration. Five of the questions on this referendum ballot pertain to a stronger provincial position on immigration. She'll be pushing that just as she has, and that's why she's 13 to 15% ahead in the polls of her NDP opposition.
20: Preston Manning, thanks for coming on with your thoughts on this today. I appreciate it.
0: Thank you, Mike. Good to talk to you.
20: Okay, likewise. Thank you. That's Preston Manning, the former leader of the Federal Reform Party. Remember back in the late 1980s and 90s, when he was talking about the West wants in, do you remember that slogan? He's been warning for years about the rise of Western alienation and Alberta separatism. Well, here we are now. So we've got this referendum coming at Alberta on October 19th. We've got a big stake in this too. All right, so phone me on this one now. Tell me what you think about what you just heard. So Preston Manning there, he says he would vote to stay in Canada. But he also says there's a large percentage of Albertans who want to leave Canada. They're not traitors. They just want a better life for themselves and their families. What do you think about this now? There's a lot of people from Alberta live in British Columbia, right? So phone me and tell me why you think this is going on. A lot of people have criticized Danielle Smith for doing this. She says she wants Alberta to remain in Canada. Well, then why is she holding a referendum on the potential for Alberta to leave Canada? Is she handing a... If these sovereigntists are like a bunch of arsonists in the country, as she just handed them a book of matches, phone me and tell me what you think. Could this thing take on a life of its own and surprise everybody? Phone me and tell me if you think this is a dangerous thing that Danielle Smith is doing. 604-280-9898 is the number to call. 604-280-9898. *9898 on your cell. This is Mike Smith, back with your calls.
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0: I mean, I also think in Western Canada it's been rising. I think we got separatist movement, I think, rising in Saskatchewan as well. I've noticed some factions in BC, but like not in the Lower Mainland or Valley, like more northern BC. But the thing is, let them vote on it, right? I mean, it's a referendum. Like, isn't that the whole point of a democracy? Let them have their say. If it fails, well, guess what? That should be the end of it.
1: No. Yeah, thank you for that. Well, we'll see if that happens. I suppose if people vote to stay in Canada, that would be the end of it. If not, it gets a little dicier. Like, what if people look at this and say, well, I really don't want to separate from Canada. I think that's kind of crazy, but I'm going to vote for this anyway because I just want to send a protest vote. I want to send a message. What if the pro-Canada voters stay home? If they're listening to these pollsters saying, oh, don't worry about it. It's majority support for Canada, so that they don't bother to vote at all. You can't predict it with certainty here. We'll see what happens. John in Surrey. Hey, John, go ahead.
2: Yeah, no, I think that if they did hold that vote and it did pass, Alberta's not big enough to hold all the people that would want to move there. People are tired of no law and order, and this, they've killed all of our kids with drugs, and then they're bringing in all these people. We didn't need to bring all these people in. They deliberately killed most of the kids that live in Vancouver there with drugs. And then now they've got this new extortion gang threatening our RCMP.
1: Okay,
2: they
1: so
2: sent
1: you're,
2: a letter
1: so,
2: to the RCMP saying they've got 1,000 gunmen. Are yeah, you serious?
1: So you're saying that if Alberta separates and becomes a sovereign country, you would move there?
2: Oh, half the people around here, they're fed up with what's happening in BC especially. I mean, look at what all you have to do is drive down the street and see all the homeless people. No, and what happens to the guys that drug dealers? Nothing.
1: Thank you, John. Thank you, John, for the call. Greg in Coquitlam. Hi, Greg, go ahead.
3: All right, thanks for having the show here. I think BC should have their own vote as well, too, in all honesty. David Eby's most divisive premier in the history of this province here. He's brought in policies that are egregious, to say the least. And then what does he do? He's criticizing Alberta. Alberta's been shafted for years by the federal government. All our money goes back east. Nothing comes back. We have no representation whatsoever. All it takes is Ontario and Quebec to get a majority, and they tell us what's going to happen, and we don't get a say. So,
1: what do you think? What do you think of Carney? Doesn't Carney say he wants to get their pipeline?
3: Carney talks out two sides of his mouth. He'll spin everything he can to get a vote, and then he won't do a damn thing. And he's proven right in the last year. He hasn't done a thing. Hasn't got any deals. Hasn't made any agreements. I don't see no shovels in the ground. By the time that pipeline's built, I'll be dead in the ground.
1: Okay, thank you, Greg. Well, Danielle Smith says that she thinks that pipeline construction could start next year. So we'll see where that pipeline goes. I'll tell you what, we're going to talk more. Thank you for all the calls here. We couldn't get to everybody. Mike@cknw.com is how to reach me. Let me know what you think about this one today. Let me know what you think about what Preston Manning had to say to me about Western separatism and Alberta separatism. Mike@cknw.com. Okay, speaking of the economy, it's official now. Canada is in a recession. The Canadian economy shrank in the first quarter of the year. That's two quarters in a row. That is a recession. Could the economy get even worse? We'll break it down for you next on Crosstalk. We go live across Canada next.
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10: From the National Newsroom of the Canadian Press, I'm David Augustine. Canadians have claimed more than $122 million in federal electric vehicle rebates since the program returned in February. Transport Canada says more than 24,000 claims have been recorded, with billions still available in funding. But auto dealers say many businesses are still waiting to be reimbursed for discounts already given to customers. Some claims have reportedly been rejected because of paperwork errors, and dealers want a review process. The federal government says valid claims continue to be processed and paid. Ottawa's fighter jet review could open the door for Canada to help build warplanes for Ukraine. Swedish defense company Saab says Canada could become a production and export site for Gripen fighter jets if the federal government chooses its aircraft over the U.S.-made F-35. Saab executive Andres Karp says some Canadian-built Gripens could ultimately be delivered to Ukraine under a European support program.
11: The drone war, which is terrible, that is in this stage of the war. The fighters should, Ukraine had more modern fighters, I think the war could have looked differently right now. But it's also about deterrence, to have a threshold. A country should have a threshold so no one even dares to start thinking about invading.
10: The comments come days after Ottawa announced negotiations with Saab to purchase globalized surveillance aircraft. An Ontario man at the center of an international suicide aid investigation has pleaded guilty to 14 counts of aiding suicide. Kenneth Law admitted selling substances later used in deaths linked to customers in Canada and abroad. Now, the court heard he shipped roughly 1,200 packages worldwide and knew many buyers intended self-harm. Families of victims listened as prosecutors outlined the circumstances surrounding the deaths. The Crown says it plans to withdraw murder charges against Law after he is sentenced in September. Victim impact statements were read in an Abbotsford courtroom after three men were convicted in a double murder case. Family members of Arnold and Joanne DeJong described the latest emotional toll of the 2022 home invasion killings. Sandra Barthel said outside court yesterday that getting to read their statements finally gave us a voice.
8: We've had to sit quietly and do that in honor of our parents because we wanted to protect the integrity of the case. So I think that today just really gave us a chance, an opportunity to try to put into words how this has shattered our lives.
10: The suspects were found guilty this month of the first-degree murders of the couple. The court heard the couple were killed inside their home. And Conservative leader Pierre Poilievre says Prime Minister Mark Carney's policies are to blame for Canada entering recession territory. Statistics Canada says the economy contracted slightly for the second quarter in a row to start the year, a benchmark some economists consider a technical recession. Poilievre says there's nothing technical about rising mortgage delinquency rates, increased food bank use, and five quarters of failing business investment. Finance Minister François-Philippe Champagne says he remains confident about the Canadian economy. This is the Canadian Press. In sports, the Toronto Blue Jays erased a 5-0 deficit by scoring four runs in the seventh and two more in the eighth to beat the Baltimore Orioles 6-5 Friday. Kazuma Okamoto and Charles McAdoo each had two-run homers for the Jays in the seventh inning, while Vladimir Guerrero Jr. had a two-run double in the eighth to ignite the comeback. Reliever Mason Fluharty got credit for the win as the Jays improved to 29-29. Bayern Munich star Alphonso Davies is among the 26 players who will represent Canada at the FIFA World Cup this summer. Head coach Jesse Marsh unveiled his roster Friday following a training camp in Charlotte, North Carolina. Davies was not at the camp as he continues to recover from a hamstring injury. Canada's roster includes 13 players who represented the country at the 2022 World Cup in Qatar, including Davies, Juventus striker Jonathan David, and Hull City midfielder Liam Miller. And for the fifth time in this year's NBA playoffs, the series is coming down to the ultimate game. San Antonio will visit Oklahoma City Saturday in Game 7 of the Western Conference Finals. From the Canadian Press, I'm David Augustine.
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13: All right, welcome to Crosstalk Live across Canada now. This is Mike Smith in Vancouver. We do this every Friday as I'm joined by some of the best talk radio hosts in the country to talk about the stories and issues that matter to you. Once again today, our Crosstalkers are assembled. We got the full team on board here this week. Shea Gadam is in Edmonton, Loren McNabb in Winnipeg, and Brad Smith is in Toronto. Guys, thanks for jumping on.
14: My pleasure.
15: How's it going?
13: Okay, it's going good, guys. Let's talk. Well, it's going good, I guess, except we're in a recession now. So it's official now, Canada in a recession. The Canadian economy shrank in the first quarter of the year by 0.1%. So that's 0.1%. That's two in a row. The economy shrank in the previous quarter as well. So that's the technical definition of a recession. Two quarters of negative growth in a row. Economists and analysts calling this a technical recession because we're just down a bit, but this is still a recession, guys, and the question is, could it get worse? Now, maybe this explains why Mark Carney went to New York City, spoke to some business leaders there, pumping up Canada, saying we got to work together here with the USA. Here's what Carney had to tell that New York business audience. Listen to this.
16: 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That is mutual strength. Let's be absolutely clear. Canada strong will help make America great again.
13: Okay. So Canada's going to help make America great again, using some Donald Trump MAGA talking points there. I was a bit surprising because he'd been always talking about elbows up and all this, and we can make it on our own. We're going to be our own best customer. We've had a ruptured relationship with the USA. Now he wants to make America great again. Okay, Shay, your thoughts. Go ahead.
17: Yeah, well, when does Canada Strong start? Let's start there, and then we'll worry about making America great again. Like I say, and we've talked about this a lot of times, like, I mean, I've tried to be patient. We're now coming up a year and a half almost, over a year since Carney took office. And, you know, there's all kinds of talk, and we're going to be doing this, and we're going to be a superpower, and we're going to have the best economy in the G7. Well, we're literally going backwards when it comes to our economy. And yeah, there are the excuses out there. I know there's Iran and I know there's the trade war with Donald Trump, but that's what you campaigned on. You were the guy who was going to be able to navigate that and stick handle your way through that. We weren't going to be in the mess that I think we're in. So I think at this point in time, you know, there was a story that came out yesterday that came, you know, the Global Financial Tracking or a Canadian Financial Tracking report came out talking about how household debt continues to rise. We're seeing more insolvencies than ever before. Small businesses are up against it. The unemployment rate continues to tick up. Like, there's not a lot of good signs happening out there. And I think this has to start turning around or you really got to wonder if it's going to. I mean, it just seems to keep getting worse.
13: Okay, Brad Smith in Toronto. Go ahead.
14: Oh, God. Canada Strong will make America great again. I thought that yesterday, Alina Fernandez Castro, the daughter of Fidel Castro, her not answering the Justin Trudeau is my half-brother question was the craziest thing I've ever seen. I'm shocked at this. But first and foremost, it's the right thing to say. I'm not going to do like, oh, I told you so. He's flip-flopping. Now, this is the right thing. You need to create a relationship with them. But what's our pitch right now? Canada Strong, our recession will make you better? our current fiscal position will... No, it's our partnership will make us strong again. That's where Canada Strong comes in. The weaker economy works with the stronger economy and we get better from them. Make America... I can't believe those four words came out of his mouth because the foundational point of him getting elected was to battle Donald Trump and get the best deal. And now it's kind of a very weak move to when you call people Maple MAGA, you destroy that as a terrible idea ideology. And now you say our strong version of our country will help this version, which we've absolutely destroyed over here, be best and be the best version of itself. It's crazy.
13: What else are you supposed to say, though? I mean, he adjusts his message depending on the audience, right? Like here at home, he's had the elbows up stuff, and then when he was
14: in doubt. We've all met people in the real life that say the absolute atrocious things about you behind closed doors or somewhere else, and then in front of you, they go, oh, hey, great, we're good, right? And those people we call weasels.
13: Okay, Loren, your thoughts.
15: I'm confused as to what the point, like we want elbows up, I get that, but then this feels like you're always poking the bear. And this feels like this is how we got here in the first place, you know, by saying barbs and doing little things. And I feel like that's Trudeau's problem, right? That's what it was. And so we all know this is not a person who responds well to be mocked. And so I think U.S. President Donald Trump would look at this like he's being made fun of, which Carney was. But I think that that's going to be an issue. And I don't know if this is an effective strategy. And I also think, to Shay's point, we want to be Canada Strong too. Yeah. And I don't think anyone's feeling that.
13: Well, I think the way I sort of analyzed this was I thought it was kind of an admission and an acknowledgement from Mark Carney, despite all the elbows up stuff and the rupture speech that he gave in Davos about American hegemony and all this stuff, that at the end of the day, we still do need America. You just can't go it along. Go it alone. You need to work with our largest trading partner, our largest economic partner, and that's the United States. So I think that shows that, you know, he's trying to walk and chew gum at the same time. Like a lot of politicians do, they will change their message depending on the audience. There's really only one audience, though. We're all listening to everything he has to say. The other thing that's going on in the background here, and this is really troubling, is what about that Canada-US-Mexico trade agreement? Because right now, there are deadlines approaching on this deal. The Americans are talking to Mexico, but we seem to be frozen out here right now. So the U.S. talking to Mexico right now, they appear to be making progress on maybe a standalone trade deal. Canada on the sidelines. Trump doesn't seem happy with Carney at all. So I think what Carney's trying to do here is, like, if we don't get that trade deal with the United States, that's one of the things that's saving our bacon here right now, is that Kuzma deal. This recession could be a lot worse if we didn't have it right now. But Shay, go ahead.
17: Yeah, and then you go and make the announcement earlier this week about the Saab planes. Don't think that wasn't ill-received in the United States as well, right? I mean, it's like you say, you're leading up to this Kuzma negotiation. We know defense is a big part of this. We know that Carney has said that we're going to move away from spending $3 of every $4 in the United States. And I can see the upside to that, but if you come out and you announce, okay, we got a great deal from Saab in Sweden and we're going to do this and it's going to create all kinds of jobs, that's one thing. But that's not even what he said. What he said is he had to make an announcement about we're going to work on coming up with a deal to buy these sorts of things. Well, that I don't know if that even necessitates, I don't even know if you need to make an announcement about that, if you know what I mean. So there's no question that that will be another irritant to the Americans, because, I mean, the military industrial complex down there, it's trillions of dollars. And if you're going to be moving away from that right as you're starting these negotiations, you're definitely throwing sand in the gears. I guess there's a strategy there. Maybe you're taking a stand and saying, we told you we were going to do this. We are going to do this. And you're trying to create a position of strength. But you're right to say that it could backfire, no doubt.
14: Well, you know what? It's hard to listen. This is the right thing to do, to go down there and say that. It just comes after, 10 days ago, another reference to that relationship being over. So in my mind, this is Mark Carney believing that he did have leverage within this deal, understanding that people, like I've had economists on every single time that say without a deal, it's an apocalypse. And everyone else, their argument is, well, most of our stuff is tariff-free and we can move forward. But if you look at auto, lumber, steel, and aluminum sectors that are going to be hit by this, if we don't do anything, if those continue to get pilfered, you're really going to see the downfall of the economy. It's going to be an apocalypse. And when we talk about, we're in a recession, since 2015, the U.S. has grown 20.2% in their GDP. We're 3.2%. We've been in a downturn cycle for a long time. It's not even close.
13: Okay, Loren, final word to you. Let me move on here.
15: I think it's starting to feel a little tough for Canadians to find hope. And I think that we had a timeline in our heads where we were going to, give them some time. Give them 6 months, give them a year, whatever your time was. And I think it's time's up, not because about the trade deal itself, but because of how we're all feeling about our own bottom line. Like, it's really, really tough out there for many, many, many Canadians right now. And I don't know about your cities, but I feel like I see more homeless. I see more addicts. Yeah. I see less dollars. And so when you add all those things up, you want to be hopeful, but I don't know if that's still there.
13: Yeah. I got a lot of these analysts this morning calling this it's a technical recession. For a lot of people, I don't think it feels too technical right now when you think about rising grocery store prices and people worried about their jobs. Okay, we take a break, guys. We come back on the other side. Let's talk about a little politics here at home. Stephen Guilbeault, the former environment minister in the Justin Trudeau government, he's out of here. He is quitting politics. He made it very plain. It's because he's unhappy about that pipeline deal with Alberta. He's resigning. He's quitting politics, going back, I guess, to environmental activism. Here's the question. Are there more Liberal MPs who could follow him? Does Carney have a problem here? That's next on Crosstalk. Don't go anywhere.
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13: Hey, welcome back to Crosstalk, live across Canada. This is Mike Smith in Vancouver. Shea Gannon is in Edmonton. Loren McNabb in Winnipeg. Brad Smith is in Toronto. Let's talk about the resignation from politics now. Stephen Guilbeault, the former federal environment minister in the Justin Trudeau government, he's out of here. He says he's quitting politics here. And he made it quite plain that the reason he's getting out is because of that pipeline deal between Mark Carney and Alberta.
4: The one element that was going to be a determining factor was the result of the negotiations between the federal government and Alberta through this MOU process. Basically, I wasn't opposed to the idea of signing a memorandum of understanding with Alberta, but we shouldn't do so at the expense of our plan to fight climate change.
13: That's Stephen Guilbeault announcing he's quitting as an MP. Prime Minister Mark Carney reacting to the Guilbeault resignation. Let's listen.
5: Yeah, of course, it's for him to make decisions about his career, and I very much respect that. And as I say, I've enjoyed it, and I wish him all the best. And I'm sure in some way, shape, or form, we'll have an opportunity to continue to work together on issues of interest.
13: Oh, okay. This is all very kind of polite there. A breakup, not very bitter, I guess. So what's behind this? Okay, guys, let's talk about this now. Is this a problem for Carney? I mean, I don't think this is a pretty safe Liberal riding there in Montreal, I guess, that the Liberal should be able to hang on to when Guilbeault is gone. But is this a problem? Loren, what do you think?
15: Well, I think the question would be, is there other folks in the party who have that similar type of resentment? Yeah. So I was reading a quote from Ben Carr. He's a Winnipeg Liberal MP. And he said it's going to give him a lot to think about. That he was really good friends with him, and he leaves us with lots of continued thinking about moving forward in relation to the balance that they're trying to strike. Like, right, so can you have pipelines and climate? And I think Guilbeault saying no. He's not saying no to the pipeline, but he's saying we're not doing anything on climate change. And this party was the climate party, like, for 11 years. That's what they talked about. They made big promises, and I would think people would say that they haven't come through. And so then the other issue would be is what Canadians hear about that. Like, are we actually conflicted about climate versus pipelines? I don't think we are anymore because of the way the economy is. But will that wedge voters? And pointing out that maybe a bit of hypocrisy there.
13: Yeah, well, there are other Liberal MPs apparently were unhappy with the direction of Carney. There was those reports about an anonymous letter that was sent to Carney with 14 MPs signed it, but they don't want to go public with their names. So, and Guilbeault himself said, no, there are other people in the caucus who are also unhappy. I don't think Carney's particularly sad to see this guy go, but could there be more problems down the road? Brad, what do you think?
14: This is a crazy one because, first and foremost, Stephen Gilboa, I'm not sad to see you go. Sorry that that rhymed, but in my head, I'm very confused about the CTV interview with Vashi Capella because a couple things that he announced. One, that even though we have the lowest emissions or one of the lowest in the world, that we're one of the worst emitters. So he admitted that we hadn't really done anything, which in his words would make me think, well, the $200 billion we've spent in 10 years into green tech, net zero, and foreign aid green movements, it's like, well, what's that about? The one that really confused me is the last statement he made in his interview with Vashi, where he said, I'm not the only one who's uncomfortable. So if you're leaving on a good note, why are you even bringing that up? That rattles the party and creates dissension. But then this is a guy who's leaving a government salary, good salary, but he's going to make a ton more money in the green world outside of this. You could hear Mark Carney saying, we're going to work together. So that's the one, the conversation starter, where I go, what was his reasoning for giving that dissension happening within the Liberal caucus?
17: Yeah, I think his time has passed. I think Guilbeault enjoyed a number of years. I think it was 7 years under Trudeau where he was the guy. And I think, you know, the whole climate change agenda that Trudeau adopted and was all in on, if you take a look at it, and we've talked about this before, there's polling that shows when you talk about Canada's energy industry, what should be our focus? Should it be the economics of it or should it be the environmental impact of it? And not that long ago, like 5, 6, 7 years ago, Canadians said in a majority, it should be the environmental stuff. We've got to be, not anymore. Now people are saying it's the economics. It's the dollars and the cents of it. And Carney has made it pretty clear that we understand what your concerns are, Mr. Guilbeault, but we're moving in this direction. You can come along if you want, or please go find another opportunity. We wish you the best of luck. And this is why I say I get confused with Carney, because we just did a segment talking about, okay, you keep talking about things and nothing seems to change. Well, this is clearly a change. Like, there's no question about it. And even, you know, I interviewed Alberta Premier Danielle Smith this week, and she was overjoyed. She hates
15: Steve Guilbeault.
17: you can forget, but she doesn't like Justin Trudeau, but Guilbeault's on another level. She's called for him to be removed from that government multiple times. So to her thinking, as she has said, like, this is a sign that, trust me, things really are different. We're in a new environment in Canada. So I think, you know, you can find proof and evidence that things are changing. And like I say, I think if you're Stephen Guilbeault, you fought the good fight for as long as you could. And Brad's right. He'll find something. But I think just Canadians have moved to a different area. And we've talked about why. Things are tough. And we're sitting on a way to make things less tough, make things better. And Carney promises to make that happen. And so I'll give Guilbeault credit for this. He stood on his principles, right? I mean, we've seen so many of these guys. He did. I will say, you know what? He said, this is who I am. This is not who the party is. So I'm leaving. So tip of the hat on the way out, Mr. Guilbeault. I'll give you some props for that.
13: Yeah, he's an activist politician for sure. Yeah. I guess he thinks he can get more done outside of politics. I mean, maybe he could climb up the CN Tower again and get arrested when he was a Greenpeace activist like he did very famously. And every step of the way, though, you know, the thing I wonder about, this guy was sort of if there's sort of a progressive or pro-environment faction inside this federal Liberal caucus, this guy was their leader, right? Stephen Guilbeault was kind of their leader. And we've seen these reports about these 14 unnamed MPs who wrote this letter to Carney. They're unhappy about dismantling all the climate infrastructure that was put in place by Justin Trudeau. Mark Carney never seems to talk about climate change. It's obviously not an issue for him. So with this guy heading out the door, is this a sign of other potential ruptures to come here? I don't think. Yeah. I think a lot of these other ones, these other nameless MPs who signed this letter, I think they should have the jam to go public and say what they really think. First of all, I think
17: we can guess. Portraits and courage here, eh?
13: Oh, we can
14: the
13: guess.
14: Jam. I love the jam.
13: Well, yeah. I mean, you know, if you're going to sign a letter to Carney, I mean, have the guts to go public with it. Now, there's a guy out here in British Columbia. I would bet real money that he's one of the guys who signed this letter. He's been a very outspoken MP against Carney here as well in Victoria, criticized him on the pipeline, criticized him over the Iran war. So, you know, there are some people who have gone public a little bit in criticizing Carney, but come on now, if you're going to sign an anonymous letter, just have the guts to go public with it. But once this guy leaves, the Guilbeault guy leaves, he's sort of their leader. So does that signal some more disruption down the road? Is this a problem for Carney?
15: Brad said it best in the last segment when you used the line, a weasel who says one thing in public to someone's face and then mean 100%. Things about behind their back? So how does this letter, it feels like the same thing. If you're like,
17: it is
15: so upset about something, you got elected by the people and you should speak up. If you think climate got you to government or got you to Ottawa, then stand on that. But I guess that's what Guibo's doing. But what the rest of them, I don't know.
14: Yeah, but what about? Can I just?
13: Yeah, go ahead.
14: Sorry, I was just going to say, like when Shay made the point before, and we're making the point that Canada voted for climate over economics. We're also talking about a time where Guibo was part of this mass movement. Where now we look back, and the IPCC, that was the panel for climate for the UN, they've removed the most extreme models because they were gaslighting people with these models. No one talks about that, but we're trending down in how important climate is when we're in a recession officially now, but the total climate of Canada, the climate of economics has become more important than the climate, because who wants to live in a beautiful world when we're all broke and poor?
13: Okay, guys, I'll jump in there. It's our second break on Crosstalk. Take a break here at the bottom of the hour. Now, when we come back, let's talk about that Alberta sovereignty referendum now scheduled for October 19th. Could Alberta actually vote to leave Canada? What will happen here? Alberta Premier Danielle Smith saying she wants Alberta to remain in Canada. If that's true, why is she holding a referendum that could potentially lead to the breakup of Canada? Boy, there's been a lot of reaction this week to the Alberta referendum. We'll talk about that next on Crosstalk.
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13: All right, welcome back to Crosstalk, live across Canada. This is Mike Smith in Vancouver. Shea Ganim is in Edmonton. Loren McNabb in Winnipeg. Brad Smith is in Toronto. Guys, let's talk about that Alberta sovereignty referendum now. October 19th is referendum day in Alberta. The referendum ordered by Alberta Premier Danielle Smith. It's a two-part question. Do you want Alberta to stay in Canada, or do you want the government to start the process of holding a binding referendum on Alberta leaving Canada and becoming an independent country? Alberta Premier Danielle Smith says her United Conservative Party government is officially opposed to separation, and she will vote to stay in Canada. So have a listen.
18: I have repeatedly stated that the position of the UCP caucus and UCP government is to build a strong and sovereign Alberta within a united Canada. I have never deviated from that position, and I will not do so now. I will therefore be voting for Alberta to remain in Canada.
13: Okay, a lot of people wondering, though, if that's the case, if she's pro-Canadian, why is she holding a referendum on potentially breaking up the country? Now, man, this thing really kind of made for an uncomfortable gathering of Canada's Western premiers this week. Let's have a listen to BC Premier David Eby here slamming this Alberta sovereignty referendum.
19: To say that this is the worst time to begin testing the bonds that hold this country together is a significant understatement. It threatens our national economy. It empowers the people who would break our country up and sell us for parts. And it's not what Canadians want. It's not what British Columbians want. It's not what Albertans want. It's not what Canadians across the country want.
13: Okay, BC Premier David Eby slamming that Alberta referendum. Okay, Shea Ganim, you're right at ground zero there in Alberta. How are people feeling about this?
23: Yeah, well, first off, you asked before the break, you know, could Albertans vote to separate from Canada? No, they can't. Not on this referendum. This referendum gives them the option to stay in Canada or to start the process to have another referendum to separate from Canada. So it's a referendum on a referendum. So ultimately, they would have to vote twice before we actually start the process of separating. But it gets very convoluted. How's it going here? I think there's a lot of angry people. There's a lot of I spoke with the premier earlier this week, and I asked her, like, who did you please here? Because the separatists within her party that I think sort of forced her to do this, they're furious about the question that got asked, because it's not a question on leaving. It's a question on, should we have another referendum on leaving at some other time? So they didn't get what they want. The people who are not separatists and are opposed to separating are very angry that we're even doing this, because, you know, all the polls show that the vast majority of Albertans, in the neighborhood of 60 to 70%, want nothing to do with this. They didn't want this conversation to even be taking place. The business community has come out and said, what are you doing? You're killing us here. The premier herself is said, we're making great progress with the feds. We've got the pipeline deal happening. Everything's going the way. This isn't going to help. So she says she's not a separatist. And frankly, I believe her. I really do. I think she, but you know, at the same time though, if she was a separatist, what would she do differently than what she's done up until now? Because she has changed the law four times. She lowered the threshold for the referendum. When the court stepped in and said, hey, what, you can't do it, you didn't follow the process, she said, okay, I'll come up with another question that skirts the court decision. She's literally done everything she can, and ultimately, she's the one who put it on this ballot. She's the one who said, we will have the referendum. She has to. She still might lose her job as leader of the party. And they've announced they're going to organize and they want to have a special general meeting this summer to get rid of her because they're still not happy. So that's why this happened, is because the separatists, basically, it's estimated about 60-65% of her party membership are separatists, and they're going to take her out. So she's trying to appease them in order to save her job, so but she's running
13: gonna,
23: a big, what, big so, risk.
13: So she's going to roll the dice with the country here to 100%. Save her own skin?
23: 100%. That is exactly what's going on. In my estimation, she says, well, I had to. All these people signed a petition. All those people still amount to about 13% of the population, if you take all 700,000.
13: Okay, speaking of that court decision that you just referenced there, Shay, that overturned the original sort of petition process here on a sovereignty referendum, and that was over Indigenous consultation or lack thereof.
23: Yeah.
13: It led to a very awkward moment here at the Western Premier's Conference here between Alberta Premier Danielle Smith and Manitoba Premier Wab Kanu. Let's listen to that.
3: We want to make sure that we have a very clear understanding of what the duty to consult really means and what it doesn't mean. And I think at the moment there's a lack of clarity on that.
4: I think we know that is not correct, a lot of what you just said there, Premier Smith. Specifically, it is not up to the petition gatherers to fulfill the duty to consult. It is up to you as the Alberta government to fulfill the duty to consult.
3: And this is why we have the courts, because you can have politicians disagree, and that's why you take it through the court, and you take it through the appeals, and you go to the Supreme Court.
13: Okay, Alberta Premier Danielle Smith there clashing with Manitoba Premier Wab Kanu. Okay, Loren McNabb, you're in Manitoba. What did you think of that?
5: I thought it was classic Wab Kanu to speak up and out like that. He's not afraid of saying things or having awkward moments at those tables. I don't know if it resonated or landed here as it could have or should have, but I think there's this part because people don't understand. You know, we just talked last week about this or 2 weeks ago, you know, like I'm not a lawyer. Most people don't know the law. And so you just have an opinion on it. You don't have a degree. And so I don't know if it landed, but I think people like it being a strong exchange, you know, like the kind of leader that people want to see in terms of exerting some of that influence. What he did say that I thought was correct was now is not the time for, you know, uncertainty. We need to work together. And we can all agree that that is exactly what needs to be happening right now. I mean, we've basically just done a whole show on the economy sucking and nobody caring about the climate anymore, at least not caring like they used to, et cetera, et cetera. So I think we have to, I think that part was right. We all want Canada to succeed, and it doesn't happen by sticking this, you know, piece of uncertainty out there.
13: Okay, Brad Smith.
6: Oh, God, I can't believe this conversation is kind of hilarious because we're going back and forth on a referendum question over a potential referendum. And about the premier's meeting, like Wab Kanu, when he says now is not the time, he then furthered it to say, like, let's put this on hold and figure out this pipeline and let it wait 1 to 2 years. It's like, no, like, that's not the process. Like, I wonder what he says today when we're in a recession, because we can't put this on hold. It's still a process to build it out. David Eby, like, when he talks, I just want to go, buddy, your province has been a test pilot for every bad policy that's been rolled out east to the east coast of the Maritimes. Scott Moe, nothing but respect. Danielle Smith, I said it to Shay last week. I think I said, she's damned if you do, damned if you don't. You work with the feds, your separatist movement gets sparked up. You work with the separatists, well, then the feds come after you. And I promise you, I said it to Shay last week, I promise you, you do not want to get rid of Danielle Smith for a separatist premier, because 1995 was not something anyone wants to live through. But Carney, every time he talks about this recently, he's been stoking the fire. And I can't believe I'm going to end with an MP from the Bloc Québécois said the right thing this week when she said it's an Alberta question. But then she followed it up with, because that's the same question that the nation of Quebec will follow. And I didn't realize that I'm an immigrant to the country being a Quebecer now.
13: Okay, speaking of Quebec,
23: the National Assembly,
13: one of the things I'm interested in, Shay, for your thoughts is, who is the leader of this Alberta sovereignty movement? Like, if you think about the sovereignty referendums that happened in Quebec, they had very dynamic leaders. Yeah. You think of a guy like René Lévesque or Lucien Bouchard. Do they have someone of equal stature in Alberta who's going to lead this thing, or are they just a bunch of, like, conspiracy nuts and crackpots? Like, who's the leader of this thing?
23: There's two that sort of have emerged as the most vocal leaders. Mitch Sylvester, guy from Bonnyville in Alberta, he owns a sporting goods store. He is sort of one of the leaders of this movement. The other one is a guy named Jeffrey Rath.
7: Jeffrey Rath. Don't say Rath. Oh.
23: Yeah, Jeffrey Rath. He is he's the counselor for Stay Free Alberta. There's two groups. There's the Alberta Prosperity Project. That's Mitch. And then you've got Stay Free Alberta. Neither of these guys, I think anybody would confuse with politicians by any stretch of the imagination. I don't think that even enters into it. And that was a question that was put to them this week was, okay, so let's say you're successful and you manage to rally the troops this summer and you get your special general meeting and the membership votes and Smith's gone. Who's taking over? Jeffrey Rath said he thought Mitch would be pretty good. He could be a guy. He also singled out a guy named John Bolton. Not that John Bolton. There's a podcaster named John Bolton. He might be somebody that could do the job in an interim basis. So it's a very good question, Mike. We do not have a Jacques Parizeau by any stretch of the imagination. No. Here's the other big difference. We don't have a separatist government. And that's something people talk about. And Danielle Smith, I asked her about it because her party, the president of the party, and remember, you've got the party and then you've got the government. The president of the party, who's unelected and just, you know, works with the party, came out and said, we're not going to take a stand on this because our membership is separatist. So we can't defy them by following the premier's orders and being a non-separatist party. So we're going to remain neutral. I asked the premier about that. She said, no, they're not. They're not. Oh. They're absolutely not. They're going to say exactly what I say. And lo and behold, a statement came out about 2 hours after our interview saying, no, don't worry. We're not a separatist party. We're all for a united party. So she got everybody singing the same tune. But that's the reality. That's what exists within that party. So they didn't run on that. They weren't elected on a separatist mandate within the party's founding documents. And remember, this party is only about, I don't know, 8 years old, maybe something like that. It says we are a party committed to a united Canada. That's part of their founding documents.
5: So then what's the, like, say they don't win this thing, the separatists. Do we just, are we back talking about it for two more years? Like the conversation just keeps going and going and going, and it will be.
7: It
5: like,
7: does until it dies
5: it
7: out.
5: It will be like the Quebec.
23: That's exactly it. It won't go away. There's absolutely no question. I mean, I think the premier's thinking, and again, I'm speaking for her a lot today, is I'm going to put this up. It's going to lose according to all the polling that we've seen, but it's risky. We saw what happened with Brexit, right? Exactly. No. It's a huge gamble. And her thinking is it fails, but I gave them what they want. They let me stay in power. I gave them the referendum. It fails. We can move on. I can get my pipeline and then everybody's going to be happy. I think, but man, it's going to be a photo finish. I don't know how far we get and so many things can go wrong along the way. And that's what everybody's saying is why? We don't need the chaos. We just don't need it right now.
13: Okay, guys, I'll jump in there. It's our final break on Crosstalk. When we come back, let's talk about Tim Hortons. Now, remember, Timmy's, for the last 18 months or so, they had been lobbying the federal government. Give us more temporary foreign workers. Now Tim Hortons is saying, we're going to expand. We're going to hire 10,000 local Canadian workers instead. They're not lobbying for more temporary foreign workers anymore. What changed here? Is it because Dunkin' Donuts is invading Canada now and be creating competition for Tim Hortons? Is that why they're changing their tune here on temporary foreign workers? We'll talk about that next on Crosstalk. Don't go anywhere.
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13: All right, welcome back to Crosstalk, live across Canada. This is Mike Smith in Vancouver. Shea Ganim is in Edmonton. Loren McNabb in Winnipeg. Brad Smith in Toronto. Guys, let's talk about Tim Hortons now and temporary foreign workers. Tim Hortons has spent the last 18 months lobbying Ottawa, allow us to hire more temporary foreign workers. Then this week, they did the exact opposite. They did like a U-turn, saying they are now going on a national campaign to hire 10,000 local Canadian workers instead. So what changed here? I think something spooked them for sure. Let's have a listen to one of Tim Hortons' executives here. This is Duncan Fulton. He's the chief corporate officer for Tim Hortons. Let's listen.
33: We have always hired locally. We think that we might have kind of allowed misperceptions to exist about temporary foreign workers. We have 110,000 team members nationwide. 4,000 are part of that program, so less than 4%. And we believe that that program should be reserved for those rare cases. But by and large, we do hire locally, and that's what we're doing right now.
13: Okay, Duncan Fulton, he's the chief corporate officer for Tim Hortons. I wonder if it's a different Duncan.
28: I love it.
13: That is the problem here. Dunkin' Donuts now saying they're going to open like up to 700 locations in Canada starting later this year. So I think this has really kind of spooked Timmy's, I think. So interesting turnaround for them, though. But Brad Smith in Toronto, what do you think?
0: Well, you know, like you said, they were lobbying the government for temporary foreign workers until they realized Dunkin' Donuts came in. Like, Dunkin' Donuts famously crashed in 2018. Everyone thought it was dead, but they've done a beautiful job rebranding them, especially the Super Bowl commercials, if you've ever seen them with Matt Damon, Ben Affleck, some of the best stuff during the Super Bowl. But like Dunkin' comes in, they go, we're going to go Canada big time, Canadian owners, we're going to hire Canadians. And like it or not, this is where capitalism comes in and goes, okay, well, we have to shift our public perception, as that person, that executive said, might have been, you know, in the wrong. Well, that's your job, to create the public perception. Like, Tim Hortons went from looking like your normal, like everyday coffee shop that's in rural communities. It's part of your community. You go there, you feel like you're at home, to a place that people couldn't associate with. And when Dunkin' comes in and does this, it resets the market. And so when you go from having a bad public perception to trying to reorganize that, it's not Dunkin' filling a need that the market wants. Like, we've got enough coffee stores. It's just that people's idea is that Tim Hortons is Canadian still. It's not. It's an American company. And when you franchise restaurants,

0: that they were supposed to come in to fill a gap in the labor market, and that gap doesn't exist anymore. And so I think that Canadians, the consumer, started to see that. And you can say it's 4,000 of 100,000 employees, Mike, but I think
1: he's also being a little sneaky with the numbers there, because he's saying, yeah, like,
2: show us proof.
1: Well, it's the temporary foreign worker program is just one program. There are other programs. There's another program called the International Mobility Program that can bring in foreign workers, and Tim Hortons could hire them. There's the International Student Program, and we talked about that, the hundreds of thousands of international students that have come to Canada and can work while they're here too. So when they sort of just focus it on, well, it's just temporary foreign workers, there are lots of other programs where foreign
3: workers
1: can work at a temp.
3: Can I just add a stat for that? Because I literally just walked before you go to Shea, because you're talking about this other program. Essentially, in the first 90 days of this IMP program, they issued 290,000 work permits. That's not a joke. That's an actual thing that happened in 2026. So when they say 4%, there's also student visas. There's this IMP. They're looking at a stat of almost over a million of these work permits giving out. It's just another way to hide immigration.
1: Exactly. The temporary foreign worker program is just one program. So I think Tim Hortons had a big public relations problem on their hand here. And the math has gotten really ugly on this. As you mentioned, Loren, like, youth unemployment, 14.3% in April. That's one of the highest we've seen. It's even higher here in British Columbia. We've got one of the most brutal youth unemployment crises here in BC. So I think that's what's staring Tim Hortons in the face, along with this new competition from Dunkin' Donuts. But Shea, what do you think?
4: Yeah, like, I'm not a coffee guy. I don't drink coffee, so I've sort of watched this all unfold from afar. But I remember, like, do you guys remember, not that long ago, like, Tim Hortons, people were, like, fiercely loyal. People talked about Tim Hortons. Yeah. Part of being Canadian was having a Tim Hortons, right? I felt like an outsider. That was the whole thing. And then that people don't feel that way anymore. When I hear about Tim Hortons and I hear about, and I see it on social media, people are being critical. People are complaining about the quality. They're complaining about all kinds of things. So if you got Dunkin' coming to town, I'm a Bruins fan. I go to Boston every year and I watch Bruins on TV. Nobody markets like Dunkin'. Nobody. No, like, they're not coming. They're not messing around. They are coming and they'll come hard. And you want to talk loyalty? Like, people will fight you over Dunkin' Donuts. They've managed to tap into that loyalty argument that I think Tim's had and lost.
1: Yeah,
4: and
1: they've lost.
3: But the branding with Tim's is ingrained in Canada,
4: right?
3: They have a chance to make their brand. Yeah.
1: Go ahead, Brad. Finish your point there. We got 30 seconds.
3: I was just going to say, Tim Hortons is like CBC. People want to get rid of it, and people are going to go, oh, you're not conservative. I'm a centrist. You have a brand that's developed, that's ingrained in Canadians. When you say Tim Hortons, it's billions of dollars that have been made to create that brand. You just have to switch back and focus on what is Canada to Tim Hortons and what Tim Hortons is to Canada.
1: All right, guys. Thanks a lot for hanging out on Crosstalk this week. As usual, the hour has flown by. Let's do it again next week. Thanks for being here.
3: Yes, sir. Thank you.
1: Thanks, everyone. That was Shea Ganim in Edmonton, Loren McNabb in Winnipeg. Brad Smith was in Toronto. This is Mike Smith in Vancouver. Let's Crosstalk again next week. Talk to you then.
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18: From the National Newsroom of the Canadian Press, I'm David Augustine. Bank of Montreal Chief Economist Doug Porter believes there was no sense sugarcoating a sour result after Statistics Canada reported Friday the economy stalled in the first quarter of the year. In a note to clients, Porter says the economy has clearly been struggling to grow since the start of the trade war. While real GDP by expenditure was flat on a quarter-by-quarter basis, converting that to an annualized rate, the figure most economists pay close attention to, magnifies the quarterly changes. Now those results showed a decline of 0.1% for the first quarter. The estimated cost for hosting the FIFA World Cup in Vancouver has risen roughly 22% over the last projection released last June. The BC government says hosting Vancouver's seven games will cost up to $729 million, up from an upper limit of $624 million in the last projection. But Tourism Minister Anne Kang says the World Cup's potential long-term positive economic impact is hard to measure.
19: When people come and they bring their money and spend it here, when we see opportunities of diversifying our trade, we see economic growth and we see a growth in our GDP. And with this money that we are making for the province, we're able to invest either in our capital projects or our programming, which seniors, kids, schools need. And so we need to work at this from all fronts.
18: The province also says net costs could be lower than previously thought by $30 million due to projected revenue also estimated to rise higher than in the last projection. Canada Post says it has lost $205 million before taxes in the first quarter of the year. The Crown Corporation saw its revenue fall by $181 million, or 14.3%, compared with the same three-month period in 2025. Its total losses ballooned by $164 million year-over-year as the Postal Service moves forward with reforms aimed at addressing its ongoing struggles. It says labor uncertainty weighed on customer demand as the service remained without new collective agreements from the Canadian Union of Postal Workers. workers. A man has been hospitalized after a standoff with police at a Winnipeg home. Police say officers attempted to execute a warrant when the suspect fled and ran into an unknown home and held three people hostage. A fire was also set, but it was eventually doused. Constable Pat Sadak says he is proud of the work that was done to apprehend the suspect.
20: I really give it to the professionalism and these officers being courageous. They're very professional. They come to work every day. And this situation was extremely volatile.
18: Police say the three hostages were rescued and were not injured. An international panel of human rights experts has accused Canada of genocide against Indigenous peoples. The finding follows hearings into residential schools, missing children, and forced sterilization policies. Tribunal judges say Canada carried out crimes against humanity through decades of assimilation policies. Now survivors shared accounts of abuse, neglect, and cultural destruction during emotional testimony in Montreal. The tribunal plans to release its full judgment on September 30th. This is the Canadian Press. In sports, Taylor Hall and Logan Stankoven each had a goal and two assists as the Carolina Hurricanes advanced to the Stanley Cup Final with a 6-1 win over the Montreal Canadiens. The Hurricanes, who got goals from Eric Robinson, Jason Blake, Shane Gottesbear, and Seth Jarvis, won the best-of-seven Eastern Conference Final in five games. Michael Pezzetta scored at 14:53 of overtime to lift the visiting Toronto Marlies to a 2-1 win over the Wilkes-Barre Scranton Penguins to grab a 2-0 lead in the best-of-seven American Hockey League Eastern Conference Final. Alex Nylander also scored for the Marlies, who will host Game 3 on Monday, needing two wins to advance to the Calder Cup Championship Series. And Landon DuPont scored twice, Carter Bear had a goal and an assist, and the Everett Silvertips punched their ticket to Sunday's Memorial Cup Championship game with a 6-1 semifinal victory over the Chicoutimi Sagenians in Kelowna, BC. The Western Hockey champion Silvertips will play the unbeaten Ontario Hockey League champion Kitchener Rangers in the championship final at Prospera Place. From the Canadian Press, I'm David Augustine.
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21: 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Bill Thielman. 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
21: Okay, guys, let's talk about the BC Conservative Party leadership race. Down the stretch they come, the winner to be announced tomorrow. Okay, just a heads up for everybody, for everyone who's been following this story, Global News special tomorrow, 6 p.m. on the Global News Hour. Make sure you tune in for that for live coverage. Who will be the winner of the BC Conservative Party leadership race? This thing got a little spicy and nasty down the stretch here. We remember this moment from the Global News debate here. Carrie Lynn Finley accusing opponent Peter Miliband of being in a conflict of interest. Why? We'll have a listen.
24: On a conflict of interest issue, the property rights issue is overlying all of this. And Mr. Miliband, I do not see how on the major issue get around the conflict of interest rules.
25: Just say it. My wife's Indigenous, so you think I'm in conflict of interest? I've never heard of anything so ridiculous in my life.
21: Okay, Peter Miliband, he was absolutely furious at that attack from Carrie Lynn Finley there over his wife who's Indigenous. Now, I had Miliband on the show. I asked him about that. I said, what if Carrie Lynn Finley wins this job? Are you going to work with her? Let's have a listen to this. What if she becomes the leader of this party? Would you remain in the Conservative caucus and serve with her as the leader?
25: Yeah, that will give me pause for thought. I'm not going to lie about that. And I think it will give a lot of British Columbians pause for thought of whether they would actually vote for a party like this.
21: Oh, wow. What if she wins tomorrow? Then what happens? Okay, Rachel Siegel, your thoughts.
23: Okay, I obviously have to disclose first and foremost that I am working for Peter Miliband. I have been working with Peter Miliband since day one. And my thoughts are, you know, what an incredible leader we would have in Peter Miliband. But I think that regardless of who wins tomorrow, the biggest thing that the Conservative Party of British Columbia needs is to show that they are united, that they are a government in waiting. I mean, we have, to his credit, Peter Miliband has been in the House this week for 15 15 hours, holding the government to account. He's the finance critic. He's been going after the finance minister and also the premier yesterday. What we've seen from this government is that it is time for change. Like, I think British Columbians are tired of the reckless spending, of the numbers that we're seeing from them. And so the BC Conservatives really need tomorrow night, regardless of who wins, to come together and show the public that they are ready to govern.
0: Bill.
22: Well, that would be nice, but I have a feeling that after this Conservative vote is over, Mike and Rachel, there will be a lot of hurt feelings, a lot of angry people. I think that this has been one of the nastiest, most vituperative leadership campaigns I've seen in a long, long time, and I've seen some tough ones. And I wouldn't blame Peter Miliband for quitting. If Carolyn Findlay wins, I think there'll be more than one person leaving the caucus. So I think the stage is set for a very challenging time for whoever the leader is, trying to keep that disparate group of people who range from moderate conservatives to, you know, far right, out of touch with the rest of population MLAs. And I think it's going to be an interesting time.
21: Who do you think the NDP wants to win? Like, if David Eby was here and we gave him a dose of truth serum, what do you think he would say? Like, who would he want to be the leader? What do you think?
22: Well, you can just give me the truth serum. I'm plumping for Uri Fulmer or Carolyn Findlay. Those would be the two that the NDP would probably be the very happiest with, because they would split the party.
21: Okay, but who would be... Okay, what do you think? Over to Rachel again. Rachel, you've already disclosed you're supporting Peter Miliband, but, you know, mm-hmm. Do you think, like, Peter Miliband, you believe he could beat EB. Do you think EB be worried about Miliband?
23: Absolutely. I was just saying to Bill off air, if you go back and watch estimates yesterday, Peter got up and he asked David Eby about the budget and some numbers. And in response, David Eby stood up and started heckling Peter Miliband in the House. He started asking him about some issue in Kamloops from 2018. It wasn't about the numbers at all. And for me, that indicated, oh my God, is David Eby scared of Peter Miliband? Is he worried that he's going to be the leader coming back in the fall? And quite frankly, Mike, I mean, we would be very lucky to have Peter Miliband. He is a unifier. We've seen polling that has shown that he would win a majority government against David Eby. We've seen multiple polls that have shown that. He's the only one that would bring that majority government for the Conservatives. So I think the NDP are scared of Miliband, but I think they are hoping for somebody that is a little bit more to the right, because obviously the centrists are the big story here. Where did they go in this race? Now with no BC Liberal Party, what does a BC Conservative look like in this province?
21: Okay, what's your predictions here? Let's get some predictions on the record. Bill, who do you think will win?
22: Well, Mike, I think that Peter Miliband would be the common sense choice. He's an MLA. He's got experience, mm-hmm. never lost an election, and that's why Conservatives will not pick him.
21: Who do you think will win?
22: I think it's probably down to... I'll give Carolyn, Rachel.
23: I want to hear this.
22: I think it's down to Ian Black and Carolyn Findlay right now. That's my... Carolyn Elliott and maybe Carolyn Findlay or Ian Black. I don't think Fulmer has a chance.
21: Okay, Rachel, you're predicting a Miliband win tomorrow?
23: Absolutely, as we should.
21: Oh, I knew you would. I knew you would.
23: I'd be honestly, you know, working so closely with him for so many months, we'd be very lucky to have him as premier of this province. Sincerely.
21: Okay, I think
23: this is crazy how blind we're going into this, Mike. I have no sense other than Peter Miliband's numbers of what's going to happen tomorrow. I think a lot of people are writing off Caroline Elliott, but I'm going to be watching her for sure.
21: Okay, I'm going to go on record and predict that. You know, I've flip-flopped a bit on this because at first I thought Caroline Elliott, then I sort of switched to Ian Black. I'm going to go back to Caroline Elliott. I'm going to predict that Caroline Elliott will win tomorrow. We'll see what happens. Okay, guys, let's talk about the wrap-up of the BC legislative session ended yesterday. I thought this was a very bad session for BC Premier David Eby, especially the super controversial DRIPA legislation. This guy was flipping and flopping all over the place on this thing. Couldn't really seem to get a handle on it. At the end of the day, he said, okay, that law is going to stay where it is. We're going to work something out with First Nations here, even though that DRIPA law has been used to disqualify our own laws here in British Columbia. Let's have a listen to EB here.
1: We have not abandoned the concern that we have about legal liability facing the province. What we've done is taken a step back to enable ourselves to sit down with First Nations leaders to co-develop a response to that, to ensure that government's concerns that we have are addressed.
0: Okay, I thought this was a very bad session for EB, and he lost a lot of ground. Bill, your thoughts?
22: Well, I think there certainly wasn't a winning session for the government, and there was a lot of problems there. But I think it ended well because we saw the Supreme Court of Canada refuse to take on that case, which is very similar to the Cowichan case in New Brunswick, where the judge in that case said, no, First Nations cannot take over property rights. And the Supreme Court declined to hear the appeal on that. So that means that's basically an indication that Cowichan is going to fail as well. So I think that's good news for the government. I think, you know, the Sealisms project, the positive signs of LNG Canada phase two, a number of minds in that. So I don't think it was a disaster. I think there were some rough moments for sure, though.
0: Okay. Rachel, your thoughts?
23: We started this session with a record, a historic, multi-generational budget deficit being announced through the budget. We're ending this session with the estimates and showing just how astronomical that deficit is with a government that has nothing to account for it. We saw Trevor Helford, the leader of the opposition, come out and ask the media the other day, "How are you better off, British Columbia, after 10 years? We've seen David Eby become a laughingstock on the national stage. The prime minister won't even really talk to him. And this is Ed Drippa hanging over everybody's head. We're about to hear how much FIFA is going to cost finally after Peter Miliband has been pushing them on that for months. And so I think this was an astronomically bad session for this government. They're just lucky that they have that one seat majority and can control when the next election will be.
0: Okay, guys, I'll jump in there. Let's fit the break in right there. We'll come back, have some time for calls on the other side. It's our Friday face-off. Bill Thielman, Rachel Siegel, talking about the big stories of the week. All right, down to the wire in that BC Conservative Party leadership race. The winner to be announced tomorrow, 6 p.m. Watch it on Global News. Okay, who do you think will win? Do you think any of these candidates can beat EB here? If you're a member of this party, I'd love to hear from you who you voted for. 604-280-9898 is the number. *9898 on your cell. The BC legislature shutting down now for this summer. What did you think of the performance of David Eby here recently? Phone me and let me know your thoughts on that. Also wanted to get the panel's take on the resignation of Stephen Guilbeault. Is this a problem for Mark Carney in Ottawa? Could other Liberal MPs start to get a little grumpy here? Phone me, let me know your thoughts on that one too. 604-280-9898, *9898 on your cell. Bill Thielman and Rachel Siegel are my guests. This is Mike Smith, back with your calls.
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9: All right, talking about the big stories of the week with our Friday face-off panel, Bill Thielman and Rachel Siegel. Lots of phone calls. Scott in Maple Ridge. Hi, Scott. Go ahead.
10: Hello, folks. It's always a pleasure to be here, especially with Bill Thielman, the only man who gets more time in the media than Brad West. I got to say that if Carrie Lynn Finley wins, I just foresee this complete collapse of the middle in British Columbia, where there is nowhere to go but the left or the very right, and then we may go the road of Alberta, where we just to have insanity. And I'm really, this is MAGA, this is sort of a MAGA leftover. The whole world seems to be going this way. And it's just it just disgusts me.
9: So you think that Carrie Lynn Finley will win tomorrow, Scott? Is that right?
10: I don't know. I don't know if she's going to win. I fear that she may win. This is difficult to see.
9: Okay, it's very difficult to handicap this thing with any precision here. So who knows what's going to happen? But Bill, your thoughts?
11: Well, you know, again, we've seen a couple of polls. Some of them are somewhat self-serving from the candidates, of course. We heard, though, that there were 42,000 members signed up, and now the party is saying, well, we've got, you know, 22,000 verified. So we're looking at about half them. So any handicapping you're doing is really difficult to do. I think the parties obviously have their lists of people who've indicated support, and they're going through them and pulling the vote. And so they may have a better idea, but I think it's still, you know, kind of up in the air when you get that many people signing up too. Are they really going to vote, or they just say they're doing it to make a friend happy or something, but they won't actually vote?
9: Okay, Rachel.
12: We would need about 3 hours here, Mike, to dissect this race and where we're at and the numbers. But I think the message that I've been saying since day one of this race is that this is the first opportunity to really define who is a BC Conservative voter. properly in this province. And so I think tomorrow night will really be an indication of where the province is on the center right. Is it, you know, a group of people that are from the far right, or are the centrists the ones that are buying memberships and getting out to vote? So only time will tell.
9: Okay. Sean in Kelowna. Hi, Sean. Go ahead.
13: Yeah, I wanted to let you know I voted for Yuri Fulmer, but my second choice was Carrie Lynn Finley. And I believe that if one of those two do not win, you're probably going to see true conservatives depart from the party, if I can put it that way.
9: Okay, very interesting, because I wonder if there's any of these five candidates can bring this party together. It does seem like a fractured group. And Rachel, you said right off the top, job one should be party unity for whoever wins, right?
12: Mm-hmm. Yeah, absolutely. Yeah.
9: And, but who do you, I mean, do you think any of them can bring this party together?
12: I think people would give Peter Miliband a chance to do that. He's been the candidate talking about unity the most here. And he said, you know, as long as you believe in the core values of the Conservative Party, you have a home in my party. And I think that's the message that people questioned from the beginning. And now that we're getting to the end here, we're hearing more and more people say, you know what? That's the right message. We have to defeat the NDP and David Eby.
9: Bill.
11: Well, you know, I don't know. I still say what I said before. I think this party is going to be split. There's way too wide a divergence in the interest. We've got, you know, hard right social conservatives, guys doing deals with Dallas Brody, who quit the party to go even more right wing. Yuri Fulmer did that. We've got Carrie Lynn Finley attacking Peter Miliband in a very unfair way, in my view. Ian Black, I know several of the candidates. Ian Black, a successful business person, but he goes back to the Campbell Liberals, so a lot of people will say that's just not on. It's a very tough one to figure out how any of those people would get along afterwards. But I think some of them would have more hope of success than others.
9: It's going to be very interesting no matter who wins tomorrow. Mike in Vernon. Hi, Mike. Go ahead.
14: Good morning. So I think Carrie Lynn Finley and Yuri Fulmer have burned up a lot of their credit with middle of the road conservative voters. Also, this vetting system, I know a few people that would have gone with either of those two that refused to go through the vetting system. So I think that might hurt those two. I think that Peter Miliband, followed by Caroline Elliott, are probably the two best people to get this party going. I think that we need to have a centrist conservative party that's united. And you know what? Both left and right-wing parties kind of need to cast off the far lefts and far rights, because they're not a huge part of the party, but they are disruptive. I'm sorry to say that.
9: Thank you, Mike. Running out of time. We got 20 seconds left, guys, each. So, say, Rachel, go ahead first.
12: I think the one thing we haven't mentioned is Dallas Brody and 1BC and how that will play out if we see somebody from the more center win this race, because there is a home for those people.
9: Bill, your thoughts, real quick.
11: Look, I think it's going to be a tough battle for whoever it is. There's a lot of hard feelings, and I think the NDP will exploit that like crazy.
9: Guys, it's going to be interesting tomorrow. I think we can all agree on that. Thanks for being on the Friday Face-Off today. Bill Thielman, Rachel Siegel, 6 p.m. tomorrow is when they're going to announce the winner. Global News will have that special coverage for you. All right, when we come back, should there be warning labels on alcohol? That's the recommendation from Dr. Bonnie Henry, who, by the way, is the co-owner of a winery. Yes, she wants to put warning labels on her own products. That's next.
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32: From the National Newsroom of the Canadian Press, I'm David Augustine. Bank of Montreal Chief Economist Doug Porter believes there was no sense sugarcoating a sour result after Statistics Canada reported Friday the economy stalled in the first quarter of the year. In a note to clients, Porter says the economy has clearly been struggling to grow since the start of the trade war. While real GDP by expenditure was flat on a quarter-by-quarter basis, converting that to an annualized rate, the figure most economists pay close attention to, magnifies the quarterly changes. Now, those results showed a decline of 0.1% for the first quarter. The estimated cost for hosting the FIFA World Cup in Vancouver has risen roughly 22% over the last projection released last June. The BC government says hosting Vancouver's seven games will cost up to $729 million, up from an upper limit of $624 million in the last projection. But Tourism Minister Anne Kang says the World Cup's potential long-term positive economic impact is hard to measure.
0: When people come and they bring their money and spend it here, when we see opportunities of diversifying our trade, we see economic growth and we see a growth in our GDP. And with this money that we are making for the province, we're able to invest either in our capital projects or our programming, which seniors, kids, schools need. And so we need to work at this from all fronts.
32: The province also says net costs could be lower than previously thought by $30 million due to projected revenue also estimated to rise higher than in the last projection. Canada Post says it has lost $205 million before taxes in the first quarter of the year. The Crown Corporation saw its revenue fall by $181 million, or 14.3%, compared with the same three-month period in 2025. Its total losses ballooned by $164 million year-over-year as the Postal Service moves forward with reforms aimed at addressing its ongoing struggles. It says labor uncertainty weighed on customer demand as the service remained without new collective agreements from the Canadian Union of Postal Workers. A man has been hospitalized after a standoff with police at a Winnipeg home. Police say officers attempted to execute a warrant when the suspect fled and ran into an unknown home and held three people hostage. A fire was also set, but it was eventually doused. Constable Pat Sadak says he is proud of the work that was done to apprehend the suspect.
1: I really give it to the professionalism and these officers being courageous. They're very professional. They come to work every day. And this situation was extremely volatile.
32: Police say the three hostages were rescued and were not injured. An international panel of human rights experts has accused Canada of genocide against Indigenous peoples. The finding follows hearings into residential schools, missing children, and forced sterilization policies. Tribunal judges say Canada carried out crimes against humanity through decades of assimilation policies. Now survivors shared accounts of abuse, neglect, and cultural destruction during emotional testimony in Montreal. The tribunal plans to release its full judgment on September 30th. This is the Canadian Press. In sports, Taylor Hall and Logan Stankoven each had a goal and two assists as the Carolina Hurricanes advanced to the Stanley Cup Final with a 6-1 win over the Montreal Canadiens. The Hurricanes, who got goals from Eric Robinson, Jason Blake, Shane Gottesbear, and Seth Jarvis, won the best-of-seven Eastern Conference Final in five games. Michael Pezzetta scored at 14:53 of overtime to lift the visiting Toronto Marlies to a 2-1 win over the Wilkes-Barre Scranton Penguins to grab a 2-0 lead in the best-of-seven American Hockey League Eastern Conference Final. Alex Nylander also scored for the Marlies, who will host Game 3 on Monday, needing two wins to advance to the Calder Cup Championship Series. And Landon DuPont scored twice, Carter Bear had a goal and an assist, and the Everett Silvertips punched their ticket to Sunday's Memorial Cup Championship game with a 6-1 semifinal victory over the Chicoutimi Sagenians in Kelowna, BC. The Western Hockey champion Silvertips will play the unbeaten Ontario Hockey League champion Kitchener Rangers in the championship final at Prospera Place. From the Canadian Press, I'm David Augustine.
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9: All right, let's talk about the push for warning labels on alcohol in Canada. That is one of the recommendations now from this new report out from Provincial Health Officer Dr. Bonnie Henry on alcohol consumption and danger in British Columbia. Now, this report says that alcohol use in BC has actually gone down quite dramatically, has reached a 20-year low for alcohol consumption in British Columbia. However, Provincial Health Officer Dr. Bonnie Henry says consumption of alcohol in BC is still above national levels and also above recommended levels for your health. The report released this week says people in British Columbia on average consume 8.8 alcohol drinks per week. 8.8 drinks per week. That kind of surprised me. I thought it'd be lower than that. Compared to the national average, 8.2 drinks per week. So we're above average in our alcohol intake here in BC. Should there be a warning label on alcohol? That is one of the recommendations in this report. Dr. Bonnie Henry says in this report, drinking less alcohol is better for overall health. Less is best, according to Dr. Henry. All right. Should there be warning labels on alcohol? Let's discuss with my guest now, David Clement. David is the North American Affairs Manager for the Consumer Choice Center. And I'm always grateful for his time. David, thanks a lot for coming on.
3: Thank you very much for having me.
9: Okay, David, let's talk about this now. What are the new proposals here around alcohol warning labels here? And what do you think of this? Should there be warning labels on our booze?
3: So the proposals are for warning labels. Most of that would be for cancer risk. But just to quickly rewind, it's actually a bit of an embarrassing moment for Bonnie Henry, because the Health Canada guidelines are no more than two drinks per day, not per week. And there's a lot of confusion about this. Essentially, rewind a couple years, and Health Canada paid the Canadian Centre for Substance Use and Addiction to evaluate alcohol harms. And that's where the two drinks per week suggestion came up. But Health Canada ignored that CCSA report because, to put it bluntly, it turned out to be junk science that overinflated almost all of the harms and ignored the benefits that do exist. And so the idea that we would put warning labels when the average person in BC is drastically under drinking the national guidelines seems like an unnecessary moral panic. And when you look at the link between alcohol and cancer, the actual increases at this level of drinking are fractions of 1/100 of a percent. And so it would really be uncomfortable to try and put a cancer warning on alcohol and equate it to something like smoking, where the risk from cancer and smoking is like 2,300% more than someone who has a couple beers after work.
9: Okay, this is a provincial report here now as well, right? So is this recommendation for a provincial system of labeling? Like, wouldn't that be kind of excessively expensive and onerous here to have our own labeling rules in our province? Is that what they're recommending here?
3: It would be a disaster if it was adopted provincially, because it would create an entirely new labeling process for one market within Canada, not to mention what it would mean potentially for BC wines shipping across Canada or around the world. Logistically, it would be a mess to implement, but statistically, that's really what grinds my gears on this, because if we look at, so the report that suggested no more than two drinks per week, if we're looking at a man who has seven drinks per week, the increase of all the cancers that they evaluate is like 0.001% increase. So we're talking 1/100 of a percent increase. Certainly not worthy risk-wise of putting a cancer warning on it, given that the actual risk increase is so almost statistically insignificant.
9: Do you think warning labels actually change consumer behavior in any meaningful way? I mean, there have been other public health advocates have been arguing for warning labels on alcohol in Canada. It's not a new campaign or recommendation here, but do you think it would actually work? Like, do you think someone who's, if they're in a liquor store or wine shop or something, they see a warning label on a bottle of wine, like, whoa, I'm not going to drink that stuff.
3: It could, but I think it would be sending a false message to consumers, because consumers are used to seeing cancer warnings on something like cigarettes.
9: Yeah.
3: And having a cancer warning on alcohol would equate it to cigarettes, which, of course, it's not even remotely close. And then you get into the realm of, well, if this is our risk threshold for cancer warnings, then, I mean, something like female birth control technically has a very, very minor minor increase in breast cancer risk. Would we want to put cancer warnings on birth control? Like, the slippery slope argument is cliche. I understand that. But we see this mission creep from public health officials to try and take what was applied to sit something like cigarettes and then apply it to things that are not even remotely similar.
9: Right. Yeah, I guess there's a slippery slope argument there as well. I mean, if we're going to put warning labels on alcohol now, where do you stop? Should we put warning labels on junk food? So if you go into a store and there's a bag of potato chips, there should be a warning on there about obesity and heart disease.
3: I'll tell you a funny story. So this is what happens in California, because there was a proposition in California to put a cancer warning on anything that essentially touched a carcinogen. So if you're in California, you buy a lawnmower, it has a cancer warning on it. You buy cowboy boots, it has a cancer warning on it. And what happens is people just become numb to the warnings.
9: Yeah. Right?
3: They don't really mean anything if you're going to be overzealous and start slapping the warning label on anything that touched a petrochemical process or anything that in incredibly high doses could cause cancer. And then people just ignore them. They become numb to warnings altogether. And that certainly isn't good either, because you want whatever the public health guidance that does come out to be accurate and based on the best science and not paint a false picture for the reality of what moderate alcohol consumption would look like.
9: Yeah, speaking of moderate alcohol consumption, do you think that this report is overreacting to the risk here, given that alcohol consumption is going down, isn't it? I mean, this is what we always hear, is that drinking is actually going down.
3: So not only is it overreacting to the risk, but it actually fails to accommodate the benefits. And again, I'll use men. I'm citing the CCSA data, which is what Bonnie Henry was citing. So at 7 drinks per week for a man, your risk of heart disease goes down. Should we put that on the label? That would encourage people to drink. I don't think so. I don't think we need to go out and do that. But it begs the question of like, okay, well, what information are we then going to put on alcohol? And what's interesting is that for men, heart disease kills more Canadian men than all of the cancers evaluated in this report combined. And so it's really a distorted view to go all the way to cancer warnings and ignore whatever the potential benefits are. And then again, going back to equating it with smoking and creating this false picture that they are the same.
9: Dr. Bonnie Henry herself has been on the record that she is a part owner of a winery. So there's a winery in British Columbia that was started up with herself and her, I believe her spouse and some other couples. They started up a winery. I think she's been on the record as well about talking about her love of wine, which I think is fine. We've got the greatest wines in the country here, some of the greatest wines in the world here, made in British Columbia. So I don't know. It's kind of weird that she's...
3: It's a bit ironic. It's a bit ironic that she would be... So it's a really toxic bag of... Not only is she actually getting the data wrong and citing data that Health Canada itself ignored for being biased and not accurate, she's telling people to drink less while selling the thing that that she doesn't want people to drink. So it's both ironic and hypocrisy wrapped into one policy suggestion.
9: Well, I guess you could say that, you know, you're not saying that wine or alcohol should be illegal. It should be consumed in moderation. So I don't think it's completely hypocritical to say you own owner in a winery, but you think it should be, there should be warning labels on your own product.
3: Yeah, right? But if you look behind the veil or behind the curtain a little bit into the groups who are pushing for this, if you look at like Victoria's, the Canadian Institute for Substance Use Research, the people who are affiliated with this push and the report are prohibitionists. They do not want anyone to consume any substance ever. Most of them are tied to organizations that make their members swear an abstinence pledge. So these are hardcore. They're like PETA for meat consumption. They're that version of this for alcohol.
9: Where do you think this is going to go? I mean, do you think this is like a wet firecracker here? Because I don't think this is going to happen. I think this is a recommendation that will just be ignored and won't go anywhere. What do you think? Are you concerned that maybe the province will say, yeah, hey, this is a great idea. Let's put warning labels on all our booze.
3: I hope they just throw it in the trash. It's a bad suggestion based on bad data. There's no need to create some sort of moral panic here over alcohol consumption. As you said, it's going down. The average BC male is drinking less than the Health Canada recommendations. So, I mean, generally speaking, BC drinkers are responsible. Obviously, there are problematic ones and we need to help those folks. But generally speaking, BC drinkers are responsible and drinking under the Health Canada guidelines. and drinking at a rate that has such a small increase in risk, there's no need for this type of moral panic.
9: Thanks for coming on to talk about it today.
3: Thank you.
9: All right. That's David Clement from the Consumer Choice Center. Should there be warning labels on alcohol in BC? Recommendation from that report, Dr. Bonnie Henry, the provincial health officer. What do you think of that one? Let me know today. Mike@cknw.com is how to reach me. Final break on the show. Lots more coming up on the other side. Jill Bennett has a terrific show coming up for you. So keep it locked right here. I'll check in with Jill. We got your mic drop next too. Don't go anywhere.
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9: All right, please send me an email about anything you hear on the show, mike@cknw.com. I've just been checking out your emails during the break, and I got a lot of emails today about the BC Conservative Party leadership race, the winner to be announced tomorrow. There are five candidates here, and I've received emails here from just about all of these candidates and their supporters here. Caroline Elliott, Peter Miliband, Yuri Fulmer, Carolyn Finley, and Ian Black. One of them will become the next BC Conservative Party leadership leader, and whoever wins has got a great chance to be the next premier of the province, too, in my opinion, based on the trajectory of the opinion polls here for David Eby and the NDP. So just a heads up for you now. The announcement is tomorrow, 6 p.m., watch it live on Global News. Okay, so during the Global News hour, 6 p.m. tomorrow on Global, they will have a Global News special leading up to the announcement, hosted by Ben O'Hara Byrne and Sophie Louie. They'll be covering the entire announcement of the new BC Conservative Party leader. Our own Keith Baldry will be on there with analysis. So if you're following this race, and a lot of people are, this is huge ramifications for our province here tomorrow. Make sure you watch that tomorrow. Global News, 6 p.m. tomorrow, the winner of the BC Conservative Leadership Contest. Down to the wire now. All right, right now, time for the mic drop.
0: Mic drop. Can't stop the mic
1: drop. We got it. Did you hear that?
0: Wow, I don't believe it.
12: You can say that again.
17: Why do you say that?
18: Don't say something you'll regret later.
9: All right. Today's mic drop is Preston Manning. Remember him, the former leader of the Federal Reform Party. The West wants in. That used to be the slogan of the Reform Party back then. And he's been talking about Western

0: working hard on this.
1: She's been doing it, Mike, for 3 years. She's been doing it for 3 years.
0: You don't think that she's been trying to basically enable the separatists here?
1: No. Even by changing the referendum law, she enabled the people that want to stay in Canada to be able to get their questions on the ballot. She's been talking about this for 3 years. Her position, what she'll be campaigning on, is not just that last question. She wants a strong and sovereign province within, not separate from Canada. That means beefing up provincial activity in every area the Constitution assigns to the provinces and pushing the envelope in the areas of joint jurisdiction, such as agriculture, environment, and immigration. Five of the questions on this referendum ballot pertain to a stronger provincial position on immigration. She'll be pushing that just as she has, and that's why she's 13 to 15% ahead in the polls of our NDP opposition.
0: Okay, that's Preston Manning on the show today, former leader of the Federal Reform Party. Really interesting, his thoughts on the Alberta sovereignty question. Listen to that entire interview on the podcast. It's updated every day after every show. Just about time for me to go. Jill Bennett is coming right up. Hi, Jill.
2: Hi, Mike. Wow, that was a voice we haven't heard in a while, but like you said, people recognize that voice. Coming up on the show, we're going to take a look at some new numbers. The price of FIFA. And shocker, it's higher than we were told, what we thought before. In some cases, now the new minimum for things like security and such is higher than the old maximum. So we're going to talk about that and find out what the price tag looks like today.
0: Oh, my God. Take out the trash day Friday.
2: Yes.
0: This is when they make these announcements.
2: Yes, I guess it was early on a Friday for that, but you're absolutely right. So we'll get into that on the show today.
0: Hang on to your wallet. Thank you, Jill.
2: Thanks, Mike.
0: All right, that's Jill Bennett. Her show's coming right up. That's it for me today. Thanks a lot for spending part of your morning with me. Thanks to Tim French and Corey Letondre today. This is Mike Smith. Have a great weekend. Let's talk again on Monday.
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10: From the National Newsroom of the Canadian Press, I'm David Augustine. Foreign Affairs Minister Anita Anand has welcomed her Chinese counterpart Wang Yi to Canada for the first such visit in a decade. Speaking at the Global Affairs Canada headquarters in Ottawa, Anand says their leaders have set out a clear and ambitious vision for the country's recalibrated relationship that includes cooperation and trade.
11: At the same time, each of our countries must address critical issues and priorities to ensure the safety and security of our peoples.
10: Her remarks come just days after a Canadian warship passed through the Taiwan Strait. Beijing had warned that such transits undermined the bilateral relationship. Prime Minister Mark Carney told Pope Leo XIV that Canada wants to lead internationally on responsible AI.
12: The Prime Minister's office says Carney talked to the pontiff about artificial intelligence, specifically how AI must serve humanity, starting with protecting individuals. The discussion came days after the Pope issued a document calling for robust regulation of artificial intelligence. The readout says Carney welcomed the Pope's leadership on the issue. Carney recently said the federal government will release its long-awaited national AI strategy next week. Brenda Molina Navidad, The Canadian Press.
10: Conservative leader Pierre Poilievre says Prime Minister Carney's policies are to blame for Canada entering recession territory. Poilievre reacted to the latest Statistics Canada GDP report that says the economy contracted slightly for the second quarter in a row to start the year, a benchmark some economists consider a technical recession.
13: There's nothing technical about having an empty stomach because you can't afford paying the worst food inflation in the G7. There's nothing technical about coming home from work and telling your kids that you no longer have a job and that they're going to have to sell the house because Canada has the second highest unemployment in the G7. That is not technical. It is real. This is a full-blown liberal recession.
10: Finance Minister François-Philippe Champagne says he remains confident about the Canadian economy. In the U.S., Blue Origin is investigating after a New Glenn rocket exploded during a test firing in Florida. The blast damaged the launch pad and created a massive fireball, but caused no reported injuries. The setback comes only weeks after another technical issue grounded the New Glenn fleet. The rocket is expected to play a key role in future NASA Artemis moon missions. The company has suspended related operations while the investigation is ongoing. And a British musician living with Parkinson's disease is highlighting a different use for artificial intelligence, helping artists overcome physical limitations. Singer-songwriter Samuel Smith says AI music tools helped him create detailed song demos after symptoms of the disease made guitar playing increasingly difficult. Smith used the technology to communicate arrangements and musical ideas to professional musicians recording his latest album. Now advocates say the technology could open new creative opportunities for people with disabilities. This is the Canadian Press. In sports, the final Canadian NHL team has fallen. The Montreal Canadiens bowed out of the Eastern Conference Final in five games with a 6-1 loss to the Carolina Hurricanes. Canadiens defenseman Mike Matheson says a young group learned some tough lessons.
1: We have a lot to be proud of, for sure, of what we were able to accomplish this year, but at the same time, I think it shows us how far we are still from being able to get all the way, and so I feel like it's a great learning experience in that sense, and it kind of lights a new fire under us.
10: The Canadiens scored just five times over the final four games of the series after opening with a 6-2 victory. And Vladimir Guerrero Jr. hit a two-run double in the eighth inning to cap a furious Toronto rally, and the visiting Blue Jays beat the Baltimore Orioles 6-5. Toronto trailed 5-0 at the start of the seventh, but Kazuma Okamoto and Charles McAdoo hit two-run homers to trim the deficit to 5-4. Toronto has won 8 of the last 10. From the Canadian Press, I'm David Augustine.
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6: It takes a special kind of band to obscure their appearance, to hide themselves from the general public. But if you can do it right, then it moves from being a silly gimmick to an important piece of your identity, your image, and your brand. When Kiss came along in the early 1970s with their Japanese kabuki-inspired makeup, it really wasn't all that far out. They came from New York, where there was a glitter scene that had lots of guys wearing makeup. Kiss just took it to an extreme. The Demon, Star Child, Spaceman, Catman. And it worked. Kiss sold 100 million albums. Now, there was that period after 1983 when they wiped off the grease paint and showed their faces to everyone, but that's not what fans wanted to see, so they eventually had to bring it all back. A more contemporary example is Slipknot. Their masks have been an essential part of their identity since the band started up in 1995. It started with the clown wearing a clown mask for the band's first gig shortly before Halloween that year. The rest of the guys thought that was pretty dumb, at least at first, but then they all joined in. Fans now keep close tabs on each member's mask, parsing what each new iteration, and they can change or be updated almost yearly, might mean. There are other mask-wearing bands, the Residents with their eyeball heads, any number of dark metal bands from Scandinavia like Ghost and Lordi, Pussy Riot, largely to keep their identity hidden from the authorities. And then there's Gwar, who have taken it to a completely different level with their alien costumes. Oh, and Deadmau5 has had his big mouse head for years. There are tons of others, but I think you get the idea. This brings me to Daft Punk. From 1993 until their breakup in February 2021, they acted like robots with elaborate helmets that completely obscured their identity. We knew that they were French, and we knew their real names, but beyond that, they were a cool mystery that we all played along with. Now that they're done, though, it's time to dig through their history. What the hell was Daft Punk all about, and why did they matter so much? Here is their requiem.
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Daft Punk and Da Funk from their album called Homework, released in January 1997. They called it that because they recorded it at home, which makes sense. And that wasn't supposed to be an album. They'd put out a bunch of individual songs without any intention of collecting them together, but then it just kind of happened, and the record sold several million copies. Hello again, I'm Alan Cross, and with Daft Punk gone, apparently forever, it's a good time to look back on their 28-year career to determine why they were so important to music. And we're actually going to start before the beginning. At the core of everything are just two people. First, it's Guy Manuel Homem Christo. There aren't many people in music with hyphenated first and last names. And then there's Thomas Bangalter. Let's take them separately. Guy Manuel, which is actually short for Guillaume Emmanuel, is from just west of Paris. His great-great-grandfather was a famous Portuguese military person, and he's the grandson of a famous Portuguese poet. He got his first instrument, a guitar, when he was 14. Thomas Bangalter is a year younger. He's from Paris proper. His father was a songwriter and record producer. He began playing piano at 6, and his parents made sure that he practiced and practiced and practiced and practiced. The two met in high school in 1987 and immediately bonded over music, recording some demos with a few other students. That led to the formation of a band called Darlin', which comes from a Beach Boys song they covered. Guy Manuel was on guitar and Thomas played bass. Now, let's be clear. This was a full-on rock band. And in 1992, they recorded a couple of songs for an indie label. This was their first original composition. It's called Cindy So Loud.

Yeah, that's the band that would become Daft Punk. Let's hear the other song they recorded back then. This is, well, it's supposed to be a cover of that Beach Boys song called Darlin'. Not that you'd ever know it.

More pre-Daft Punk music from Guy Manuel and Thomas from 1992 when they were in their rock band Darlin'. They recorded a total of 4 songs, played 2 gigs, and lasted all of 6 months. But when a review in a British music paper said that they played Daft Punky Trash, they're talking about Darlin' here, and that's a quote, Darlin' called it a day. They had a third member in the band, Laurent Bankowitz. He went to work with Phoenix, another French band that we'd hear from later. The whole Darlin' escapade soured Guy Manuel and Thomas on the whole rock and roll thing, even though this was 1992. They didn't think that rock had anywhere to go, even as grunge exploded and Manchester morphed into Britpop. They thought drum machines and synths and dance was where it was at. So, owing to that snarky review in Melody Maker, they started Daft Punk. Guy Manuel and Thomas started going to raves and other dance events. And it was at a rave at Euro Disney in Paris in 1993 that they ran into the co-founder of a label called Soma. A demo tape was handed over, and soon the first ever Daft Punk track was released. The song would later show up in their debut album in a pre-recorded form, but this is the original from 1994. It's called The New Wave.

That track was enough to get Daft Punk some work in clubs. When they weren't doing that, they were in the studio as much as they could be. In 1995, they issued Daft Funk, which we already heard, and it sold quite well and got them noticed. In fact, a bidding war broke out. After some negotiating, they ended up with Virgin Records in 1996. I should point out that Guy Emmanuel and Thomas were appearing barefaced back then. They'd show up at a club, perform some of their own songs, and spin records from their personal collections. Everybody knew what they looked like. Well, some people. They sometimes wore black bags over their heads as a way to preserve some sort of anonymity. They also started showing up to interviews and promotional appearances with Halloween masks. But it would soon get much weirder. By the time the Homework album came out in January 1997, Daft Punk had a bunch of standalone singles and a serious following amongst the dance set. Homework was hyped up by the music press, and the album ended up charting in more than a dozen countries around the world. Dance charts mostly, but, you know, still. The only place where it was a genuine across-the-board hit was in France. Actually, Daft Punk sold more as a single than Homework sold as an album. Still, though, yeah, a good start. The same thing happened with another single called Around the World. The goal here was to make a record like Chic, Nile Rodgers' band from the disco era. It's worth deconstructing this song. There are five instruments and a robotic voice saying Around the World. It's repeated 80 times in the short edited version and 144 times in the original. A scientific analysis of music declared this to be one of the most repetitive songs ever released. And that is its genius. If you want to lose yourself in music, repetition is the thing that will do it.

0: Around the World, a single from the Daft Punk album Homework. Daft Punk started playing everywhere, taking their home studio with them wherever they went. And their performances were genius in their simplicity. A sequencer handled the drum machines and the bass lines, and then Guy Manuel and Thomas were free to lay all kinds of sounds and samples over top. That sounds simple, but you still have to A, know how to sync things up, and B, find the right sounds and samples. That's hard, but Daft Punk figured it out. In a moment, we'll move into 1998 with the second album, which marked a change in those sounds.
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0: This is a look back at the 28-year existence of Daft Punk and why they were considered to be one of the most influential bands in the world, even though they released a grand total of just 4 albums. Yeah, go back and count them, 4. After things settled down with the Homework album, Guy Manuel and Thomas started working on the second record in 1998 at Daft House, the studio they built in Thomas's bedroom in Paris. Their gear took up so much space that he had to move the bed somewhere else. And the album took a little longer than expected because along the way, their sound evolved. It became slicker, for one thing. And there was more than just a little techno pop in the mix, incorporating samples and certain themes from the late 70s and early 80s, which, of course, was the original techno pop era with bands like Depeche Mode and OMD and Thomas Dolby and Erasure and so many others. There was less Chicago-style house and more post-disco and R&B. They were also fascinated with this new toy called Auto-Tune. They dusted off a lot of vintage synthesizers, and there were more live instruments. As a consequence of all this, the songs had more structure. That's apparent in the first single, which had been sitting around since 1998 before it was resurrected and turned into this.

One More Time, the first single from the second Daft Punk album, which they called Discovery. And it's around this time that the robots appeared. The fiction was that at 9:09 a.m. on September 9th, 1999, they were working in their studio when their sampler exploded. They were horribly injured and mutilated and required extensive reconstructed surgery, which didn't quite take. And as a result, they were doomed to wear helmets for the rest of their existence. Actually, it was worse than that. After regaining consciousness after the surgery, something that required the helmets to be permanently installed, they realized that they had become robots. And, well, fine robots they would be. Yes, they'd lost all the memories of who they were as humans, but they did retain the ability to create music. Great story. This idea has several origins. If you go back to the 1974 Brian De Palma film, Phantom of the Paradise, one of the main characters is the horribly disfigured Winslow Leach. He hid his facial injuries by wearing a helmet. There was also a band from the early 70s called Space, and their thing was to wear helmets and spacesuits so they could remain anonymous. This idea of anonymity was very important. Guy Manuel and Thomas wanted to focus on making music and not have to worry about being public figures that could be photographed and recognized. The very first helmets featured wigs. Thomas's headgear had curly hair. Guy Manuel's had long, straight hair. But on the way to a magazine photo shoot in 2001, they decided that the robots would look better bald, so they ripped out the fake hair. And from there, the helmet designs not only became more ornate, but an essential part of their image. Music meets art, meets the future, meets, whatever. And this led to a fascinating level of mystique that they were able to pull off for the rest of their career. Not an easy thing in the universe of the internet. Yes, the thing about the helmets was kind of goofy, but they also showed how dead serious Daft Punk was about their art. Let me quote Thomas from a Rolling Stone story. "We're interested in the line between fiction and reality, creating those fictional personas that exist in real life, and a way to enfold Daft Punk's music within a tradition of flamboyant pop theatricality that includes Kraftwerk and Ziggy Stardust and Kiss. People thought the helmets were marketing or something, but for us, it was sci-fi glam. We're not performers. We're not models. It would not be enjoyable for humanity to see our features, but the robots are exciting to people." The helmet designs changed over the years. There were several different versions. Some reportedly had built-in air conditioning, which came in handy for playing hot live shows, and communication links so that Guy Manuel and Thomas could talk to each other and their crew. One set of helmets was made by the same special effects company that worked on one of the Spider-Man movies. Guy Manuel and Thomas loved this anonymity. They could walk in and out of shows right through the crowd without being noticed. The only downside, though, were imposters. One guy rang up a huge bar tab at a club in Ibiza after saying, "I'm Thomas Bangalter." Cheeky bugger. This is another single from Discovery. It's called Digital Love and features a sample built from a song called I Love You More from American songwriter and producer George Duke.

0: Digital Love from the Discovery album. Here's where we need to start talking about Daft Punk movies. In 2003, they released a dialogue-free, 65-minute animated sci-fi film called Interstellar 5555, the story of the secret star system. This was done in collaboration with a legendary Japanese filmmaker named Kazushige Takenouchi. It's a very daft film. It tells the story of the abduction and rescue of an interstellar pop band and roughly follows the themes laid out on the album. We'll come back to movies in just a sec. The third Daft Punk record was released in March 2005 and came together after just 6 weeks of writing and recording. They called it Human After All, and it was fine, according to most fans. Maybe a little derivative and repetitive, perhaps a little rushed. Still, fans seemed to like it, especially after the resulting tour, which involved the band performing in front of a giant pyramid gilded with LED lights. This tour, known as the Alive 2006-2007 Tour, was a massive success, especially in North America. It brought European electronic music to a much wider audience and really helped kickstart the whole EDM thing on this side of the Atlantic. One of the singles from Human After All was Harder, Better, Faster, Stronger. After the Alive Tour, a live version was released as a single.
1: Television rules the nation. Television rules the nation.

0: That live work netted Daft Punk a couple of Grammy Awards in 2008. And they surprised everyone by actually showing up at the ceremony. They even performed with Kanye West. And believe it or not, 2008, this was the first time a Daft Punk performance was televised. Okay, back to movies. In 2006, they released Daft Punk's Electroma, another sci-fi thing, involving two robots who want to become human. Very Pinocchio and Commander Data. In 2009, they were hired to compose material for the new Tron movie, and they even made a cameo appearance as DJs. So, yeah, they were busy. But what about another album? The gap was almost 8 years. We'll pick it up there in a second.
1: 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Gaming event license number 172890.
0: Daft Punk went 8 years between the release of Human After All and the next one, which would be called Random Access Memories. There was a change of record labels, and a whole bunch of people had to be corralled to help with this record. This time, Guy Manuel and Thomas decided that they wanted to work with as many humans as possible. The goal was to replicate the sort of thing they'd been doing, but with meatbags instead of machines. Giorgio Moroder, the pioneering synth dance guy, was brought in. So was Nile Rodgers of Chic, and the producer of David Bowie's Let's Dance album. He was a personal hero of the guys. Julian Casablancas of The Strokes signed up. Pharrell Williams. Songwriter Paul Williams. Canadian pianist Chili Gonzalez. Panda Bear from Animal Collective. Jazz bassist Nathan East. House producer Todd Edwards, and a few more. When it came to inspiration, Daft Punk spent a lot of time listening to Fleetwood Mac, The Cars, Steely Dan, The Eagles, The Doobie Brothers, and Michael Jackson. Pink Floyd's Dark Side of the Moon was studied a lot, too. Tons of material was recorded. In fact, too much. And for a few minutes, they entertained the idea of releasing everything as a four-disc box set. But then the cull started, which brought everything down to about 74 minutes, a few seconds under the maximum capacity of a single compact disc. When it finally arrived on May 17th, 2017, demand for new Daft Punk material was insane. If you weren't into the whole scene, you could have been forgiven for wondering why people were calling this the most anticipated album of the new century. For these people, it definitely was. Random Access Memories became the only number one Daft Punk album in North America. And the first single hit number one in 30 countries and became one of the biggest selling digital singles of all time. Oh, and the record won a ton of Grammy Awards in 2015.

0: After the huge success of Get Lucky and Random Access Memories as a whole, Daft Punk worked on a variety of side projects, including helping out The Weeknd on the song Starboy, which also hit number one. There were some compilations, an installation in Hollywood featuring costumes, artwork, and memorabilia, an electronic art exhibition in Paris, some low-key collaborations with people like Kanye West and Pharrell Williams and Jay-Z. There was a documentary about the band in 2015, and, well, that was about it. There was no new music forthcoming from Daft Punk. And suddenly, it was all over. It just apparently came to a crashing end. On February 22nd, 2021, a clip from the 2006 movie Electroma appeared on Daft Punk's YouTube channel. It ends with a shot of one robot exploding while the other walks away. Then a title card came up that read 1993-2021. The following day, a band spokesperson said, yes, Daft Punk had definitely broken up, but didn't give a reason. A few days later, Thomas Bangalter released a handwritten note quoting the lyrics from the song Touch, and it came with a clip to a Charlie Chaplin movie from 1936 called Modern Times. There's a shot where two characters walk away into the distance. There's no new real information here, but Daft Punk has always been artsy and mysterious and opaque. Will we ever see or hear anything more from them? Well, it's possible. They certainly left a lot of unreleased material behind. And even if they don't, Daft Punk has gone down in history as one of the most influential bands in the history of dance. Back in a moment.
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0: You have to wonder if we'll ever see a band like Daft Punk again. The musical conditions have to be just right. You have to be in the correct place, the correct time. You have to have a unique way of looking at music. And then you need a carefully constructed image that will help you stand out from the crowd. That anonymity thing was intriguing too. By not being recognizable as humans, Daft Punk could get away with things that no one else could. For example, they appeared in a commercial for The Gap at a time when few artists of their type and stature were doing such things. They promoted Ericsson phones, Adidas gear. There were Daft Punk Coca-Cola bottles sold under the name Daft Coke. They appeared in ads for Yves Saint Laurent, and they were part of a promotional campaign for a Formula One racing team. Maybe all that explains why they decided to retire.

0: All right, all right. It is time to FUOABMSE, which of course is short for follow up on a Ben Mulrooney Show exclusive.
1: Not enough letters.
0: No, we're going to get longer. Yeah, it's like, well, we got Leah Gazan in here to help us come up with a longer one.
1: Yeah, I think we got to have some characters. It's got to be like umlaut.
0: Yeah, we have to have a two S in there, a two spirit.
1: Yeah, I think so.
0: Anyway, welcome to the show. So yesterday, we broke news. It is news of importance, but it was we broke it because it happened to the family of Intrepid. And of course, to give you a quick synopsis, in the city of London, Ontario, the public service union, OPSU, is picketing on behalf of their members against the Ford government, which is pretty standard these days. But their picket line was in between a hotel and a hospital. And Intrepid's family was at the hotel trying to drive to the hospital where they have a very ill family member. The picketers did not want to let them cross. And despite them pleading, we're going to see our terminally ill family member. They were called liars. Everybody's saying that. They were harassed. They were intimidated. They were insulted. They were prevented from leaving.
1: When they tried to go, they started smashing on the hood of the car.
0: Smashing on the hood of the car. There are a couple of people in the car have anxiety issues, and those were exacerbated because of that. Mm-hmm. So that was the story. Mike Drolet, is steeped in knowledge as a reformed journalist, took it upon himself to do his due diligence and follow this story the way a responsible journalist would. And one of the places he went to is he reached out to OPSU. And they're consistent. The members on the ground called the people in the car liars. And these people also then, to Drolet's request, said that never happened. We were there, didn't happen. Now, we also checked with the cops who said, oh, yeah, we saw tons of cars being stopped like that. So they couldn't say that this one specific one happened because they weren't paying attention that way. But they saw this happening. And so yesterday we told you, we reached out. They said they were going to go to the higher ups, right?
1: Yeah, but first we asked them, let's play the audio to remind people.
0: Yeah, let's listen to this.
1: He had seen protesters blocking the road with cars going in and out and being aggressive with people. Would you have stopped it right away?
2: I don't know what I would have done in a situation that didn't occur. So I'm not going to answer that question.
0: It didn't occur.
1: That seems pretty definitive.
0: Well, it's so insulting. You're denying someone's lived experience.
1: Yeah.
0: Yeah. The left loves that expression, right? Because there's no such thing as truth anymore. There's just lived experience. anyway, eventually this got higher up into OPSU. And this is the statement, their official statement, that they sent to us. OPSU doesn't condone violence or aggressive behavior on the picket lines.
1: Great.
0: We've heard nothing to suggest there were any problems as far as our members are concerned.
1: Well, you have heard something.
0: Yeah, you heard it from us. And then...
1: But you didn't believe us.
0: No, so what, you checked? Hey guys, did you break the law and intimidate and call people liars as they were going to go... Oh, no, you didn't do that? Okay, investigation closed. So your family members were called liars three times.
1: Yeah, so I guess you double down and then you...
0: Triple down.
1: Triple down. This is a triple down dare you.
0: Yeah.
1: And so they basically screamed at the occupants of the car.
0: Yep.
1: They said when we asked them about it yesterday, they said, nope, didn't happen.
0: Yep.
1: And then when we said, hey, why don't you take a closer look at this? And they said, yeah, you know what? We will. Absolutely. Then they were like, Dad, no,
0: nothing to see here. And look, like I said, if you as a public service union are establishing the rules of engagement, and those rules clearly are to deny the humanity in anybody that you cross paths with, then good luck trying to sell your grievances to the people of the province. Like, good luck, because you're the one setting the rules of engagement here. You're the one saying that your issues with Doug Ford are more important than anyone's issues as it relates to getting to the hospital. In fact, you don't even have any issues because you're a liar. I wonder what would happen if OPSU, we had someone here talking about their grievances, and I would say, yeah, that's not true. No, you're a liar. That's not true. Union members come here all the time and complain about Doug Ford. You're a liar. that, because that's what they did to your family.
1: Yeah.
0: I mean, so, and I'm saying, like, that's the world you're trying to create right now. That's the dynamic that you were setting in motion.
1: And here's the thing. This story would have been a nothing burger.
0: Yeah.
1: Would we have even spoken about it if I had called them up and said, yeah, this is what happened. And they said, oh, you know, that sounds terrible. I'm sorry that happened. Yeah. We don't know the facts around it. Let's go look into it. But I'm sorry that happened.
0: We might
1: that was your experience.
0: And if they said that, we might have even told the story. Like, look how far an apology goes. Like, look how far.
1: Yeah.
0: There's a bad Boris behavior, and a simple apology turns the temperature down. So good on them. And here's hoping they do better in the future.
1: And even beyond this story, this one individual incident here, to suggest that there are never any.
0: Yeah.
1: People aren't holding up cars, which the police confirmed, but they're not holding up cars, or there aren't incidents like this. And do you know how many picketing lines I have been to in my years as a reporter?
0: Yeah.
1: And how many times I have seen this? It happens all the time. And it is it's a permissive structure because the police say they don't stop them, even though it's illegal.
0: Yeah.
1: So we are going to get to the point where somebody is going to be in a car in this situation. And they're they're going to freak out, hit the gas. Somebody's going to get hurt.
0: Yeah.
1: Somebody's going to get charged. Yep. Somebody's going to get hurt. And really, the problem is that the laws aren't being enforced. And you don't want to enforce all crazy laws, but still.
0: Well, no, I want to enforce the laws that keep our streets open for people to use.
1: Yeah.
0: And look, I know that there's a difference between a lawful strike action and the, the takeovers of Toronto and Montreal and Vancouver that we saw for 2.5 years. But the permission structure that we have created is the same. And what I mean by that is on the second week of the protests in places like Toronto, the second that these guys started just up and having protests without getting permits, they should have all been arrested. Not to keep them in jail, just to make their day harder. And say, if you're going to do this, we are going to arrest you each and every time. I guarantee you, within a month, their ranks start thinning. Because mom can't keep bailing you out of jail. And your lawyer keeps getting a cut every time you give him a call. And you do that enough, and those people aren't taking over the Eaton Center anymore. Those people aren't emboldened to literally threaten somebody, say, I'm going to put you 6 feet under in front of a cop. When you take the permission structure away, You make it a more risky endeavor. And these people, if there is no risk, of course they're going to do it. And they did it for 2.5 years. And so if we could just get to a point where we say, hey, these are the rules that we all live by. You want to have a protest? You want to or you want to picket because of your strike? Here are the rules that govern that. And then no one will have a problem with that. But if you're not going to enforce the rules, then mob rule takes over.
1: And a bit of a tangent, but let me ask you this.
0: Yeah.
1: At what point do you think somebody in any union, it doesn't matter, this isn't to disparage unions at all, but anybody who was ever in a union who was on a picket line thought, you know what we're going to do? We're going to hold up all the cars, each one for 5 minutes, and really put people in their place so then they know that, we're in charge, and also really annoy people.
0: Yeah.
1: At what point did they think that annoying people like that, holding them, would actually get people on their side?
0: Well, there is a certain type of person. There's some very level-headed consensus brokering people within unions. But then they're also the most militant ones who believe that they are. It's the self-righteous. What do I always say about the self-righteous? One rule for me, one rule for thee. I can't possibly be expected to live by the rules that I'm foisting on you, because my job is nothing short of making this world a better place. And those people are the ones who do those things.
1: But I'm not wrong, though. That's pretty crazy.
0: Yep.
1: To think that you're going to get people on your side.
0: Of course. You have to feel pain because we feel pain. You have to feel the pain we do. I'm going to make your life uncomfortable because, because your privilege has shielded you.
1: Oh, yeah.
0: Right?
1: Here we go.
0: Blah, blah, blah, blah, word salad. Anyway, that ends our BMSE, our Ben Mulrooney Show exclusive. And hopefully OPSU has learned their lesson.
1: And hopefully this is the last time we talk about this.
0: Yeah, exactly. All right, we're going to take a break. But when we come back, we want to talk about the spelling bee, the Scripps spelling bee, the National Spelling Bee. And there is a particular group of people that have been dominating it for years. We're going to break it down and why it is an awesome story that other communities should learn from. That's next.
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0: Here is the promise that we have here at the Ben Mulrooney Show to you, our listeners and our viewers, that on any given day, we're going to show up and we are going to give you a good, solid B-minus effort. As George Costanza liked to say, right in the meat of the order, not showing off, not falling behind.
1: We'll come up with a good acronym every now and then.
0: Yeah, exactly. Come so that's our commitment to you. And it extends not just the host, right? But Intrepid, right?
1: I'll give you the minus.
0: He likes to phone it in. And then we got Joy over here. Who's, what would you say? Are you you're a proudly average human being?
15: Proudly average,
0: There we go. Okay, that's
1: really? You'd give him average, eh?
0: That's wow. That's the segue into this next story, because this next story is about excellence at the highest levels of it's academic achievement, but it's such a competition that it is on ESPN. I'm talking about the Scripps National Spelling Bee. We've all watched clips, and I've done more than watch clips. I've watched the whole thing back in the day. It is exciting. It is exciting.
1: And it makes you feel dumb.
0: Oh, yeah, but it makes me feel dumb in the best possible way. Like, exactly. I love it. And this year, 14-year-old Shrey Parikh won the spelling bee, dominating. It went to a tiebreaker. And the way they do a tiebreaker is, how many words can you spell in 30 seconds?
1: 90 seconds.
0: In 90 seconds. Most spelt words wins. And he won. He crushed the other guy.
1: So listen to some of this, yeah.
0: Yeah, let's listen.
15: Tara Glynn.
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15: Homeland.
16: H-O-M-E-L-Y-N.
15: Chikungunya.
16: C-H-I-K-U-N-G-U-N-Y-A.
15: Bromocryptine.
16: B-R-O-M-O-C-R-I-P-T-I-N-E.
15: Kashaw.
16: C-U-S-H-A-W.
1: How many of you would you have gotten those?
0: I don't know any of those words. Like,
1: I don't think those were English.
0: I don't think those were words. No. But anyway, so it's wonderful that he won. But then you hear this next statistic. That he becomes the 31st champion of Indian heritage in the past 37 years. Think about that. The Indian population of the United States is 1%. 1%. And they have made up 31 of the past 37 champions of the Scripps National Spelling Bee. So the question that we are looking into today is, how does that happen?
1: And you don't think the question is, what happened those other 6 years?
0: Well, that's what the parents think. That's what the Indian parents think.
1: And by
0: think.
1: The way, yeah. He got 32 words right in that 90 seconds. 32.
0: Okay, so this is the fascinating stuff. And I think there are lessons to glean from this example. As I said, Indian Americans make up about 1% of the U.S. population, but they make up between 20 and 30% of the serious spelling bee competitors. And so that alone, right there, that's the sheer number helps get them to 31 of 37 victories, but not all the way. This is where the excellence comes in. They built a national training pipeline. It's called the North-South Foundation, the South Asian Spelling Bee. They've got coaching networks. No other community has replicated this. And I want to be very clear. This is not about ethnicity. It's about infrastructure. It's about a community identifying
1: This is something they wanted to do.
0: It's something they wanted to do, and they built an infrastructure to ensure results. You know, the Canadian government could take lessons from this.
1: Yeah, I looked into it. Canada has nothing like this.
0: No, I'm talking about the Canadian government. Yeah. How many times have we announced that we're going to be the best at something, and then we just throw money at it? We don't have a system in place to get it done. These parents created a system to put their kids in at a very young age, and when they come out the other side, they are Scripps National Spelling Bee champs.
1: And what do they get out of it? Do they get a lot of money? No.
0: Nope.
1: Is it prestige? Yeah, something like that. But really, when I was looking into it,
0: yeah,
1: what they get out of it is they use it as a platform to be able to get into better universities, to be able to get a better job, to be able to show, hey, look, I was able to do this.
0: Well, but hold on. I would argue that what they get out of it is the exact same thing that a lot of kids get out of participation in sport. Discipline, accountability, being accountable to someone other than your parents, right? There's a lot of that leadership. Communications, public speaking, like all that stuff. Being a leader. A lot of kids who play hockey do not end up on national TV like these guys do. The pressure is huge, and so we were talking about this. And in my humble opinion, it's about choices, right? And this community has decided that they were going to put their eggs, and by eggs I mean their kids, in the basket of the spelling bee. I'm sure some of them do sports. I'm sure some of them do basketball. Some do hockey. But I don't see a whole lot of, when my kids were in hockey, I didn't see a whole lot of Indian families at the hockey rink because they made a different choice. And that's fine. But what I think is the most important thing to learn here is they did more than just a series of flashcards with their kids on the weekends. Like, they took this seriously. How do we get to a point where we can have pride in our kids and pride in our community and do something for our kids and own this lane? Own this lane.
1: But they do more than just learning how to spell words. Yeah. They use the etymology of the word. They learn, the the original Greek version of it, the French. It's amazing. They learned the roots of the words and how they're constructed.
0: And that's
1: starting at age five.
0: They've built a system. It's a feeder system to get them to where they want their kids to be. And I think there are lessons in that for all, not just large cultural communities, but for families as well. Like just, you know, your individual family. If you have a plan with your child, if you have a goal in mind for your kid, it's not just enough to have a goal. You have to have a plan in place to achieve that goal. And these people start planning for it when their kids are like, they're not yet 10. And so it's an admirable thing. It's something I think we can all learn from. This doesn't happen by accident. It's not genetics. It's not anything but people putting their heads down and working together and keeping their eyes on the prize. And they've won that prize 31 out of 37 times. And I think that is a really interesting thing. Joy, when you hear this, like where did you go wrong?
17: Oh, yes. I have no clue, man. Yeah. I have zero idea of how they do it. I am glad they do it. And it's not because of their Indian descent. I mean, anyone who does it, of like when we played that audio and when the person said Chicken Gunya, and I was like, I tend to repeat that word again just so that I can listen it by myself and then think about spelling it. But it's crazy how they do it.
1: Yeah, is Chicken Gunya, is that a meal?
17: If I'm not wrong, it's chicken pox, maybe something of that sort, some sort of disease, maybe. I might be wrong on that.
0: I had forgotten the word already because it just didn't resonate with. But you're right. Like what we're trying to
1: say. But the kids spelled it.
0: After the break, we want to talk to you about this.
1: No.
0: We don't?
1: No, we have our.
0: Oh, you're right. I'm all over the map. It's Friday. And the lights are low. And again, a solid B minus. That's what you're getting every day.
1: Wow, I think we're going more towards B minus today.
0: That's the Ben Mulrooney Show guarantee. But yeah, I want to be clear. When we're telling this story, this is not a story about this happened because they're Indian. No, it happened because parents and communities decided they wanted something for their kids and they worked towards it. And if you have a goal for your family, it's not enough to just have the goal. You have to have a system in place to achieve that goal. And again, every time I say it, it's like, why? Our government does that all the time. They cut a big check and they say, yes, we got a fentanyl czar. Okay.
1: Okay, this kid's 14 and he spelt the word, Joy, look it up. Chicken gunya, it's a viral infection and transmitted to humans through the bites of infected mosquitoes. Chicken gunya, and he spelt this thing. There's no C-I-
0: Why is there
1: C-H- a It's not C-H-I-C-K. It's C-H-I-K-U-N.
0: Well, why would it be
1: G-U-N-Y-A?
0: Okay, wait, why would you think it's not like a dish?
1: I thought it was a dish.
0: Okay, I mean,
1: it sounded good.
0: Yeah. Oh, yeah. It's
1: B minus, baby.
0: It's high level excellence here on the Ben Mulrooney Show.
17: At least I was right in some front.
1: There you go.
0: All right. Well, congratulations to that young man, Shrey Parikh, on winning the Scripps National Spelling Bee. When we come back, we're going to go from a B minus to an A plus because we got Cole Hogan and Chris Chapin joining us for our political take of the week.

0: Uh-oh, I am late. 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
13: A beloved 75-year-old man washing up, getting ready for bed, is brutally beaten and killed. 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
1: Like I said, we are kicking it up a notch here because we're joined by Cole Hogan, political strategist, and Chris Chapin, political commentator, managing principal at Upstream Strategy, for a wide-ranging conversation. Gentlemen, welcome to the show. Happy Friday.
2: Happy Friday, indeed.
1: Cole, you popped up on my feed like 2 hours ago. I think sitting in that exact same spot with those exact same AirPods. So I'm very pleased that you're joining us today. Let's jump in. Let's jump into the first story. We haven't talked much about the Russia-Ukraine war recently, but it's taking on a new dimension with seemingly a I don't know if it's an inadvertent attack or an actual attack on a NATO member. NATO has vowed to defend allied territory against this drone hit in the apartment block in Romania. Does this concern you? Is this an issue? I mean, we don't exactly have a leader of NATO, Cole, in the United States that's terribly bullish on the organization. So I wonder what you think.
3: Yeah, sure. Well, if you remember, around this time last year, we saw Russia's allies lose the Romanian presidential election.
1: Yeah.
3: I believe one of them was the leader of the AUR, the Alliance for the Union of Romanians. So that at the time was another defeat for Vladimir Putin and his efforts to spread a lot of misinformation throughout Europe, which they actually did repeatedly during the Romanian election. So I think Romania will continue to be an important ally of Ukraine, especially in light of Putin's war, especially after this attack. And I know Ukraine's allies are worried about Russia's war spilling over its borders. And, you know, I think this is evidence that it might continue to do so, especially when you consider Russian drones have been infiltrating Romanian airspace repeatedly. So it's going to come down to what NATO can actually do to help, you know, Romania, fight back against this, insurgency.
1: Yeah. And but I guess this another way of looking at it, Chris, is we're living in a new era of warfare. The drone warfare is highly effective. And it's mm-hmm. been it's being used more and more around the world. However, with signal jamming technology, you could have an entire fleet of these things, hundreds of them, going haywire. So you could have accidental hits, drones accidentally going off target and exploding on somebody's house, or in this case, if that's what happened, an apartment block in Romania. Is this just something we have to accept now?
2: I think probably. This war has become like the least sophisticated, most sophisticated war at the same time.
1: Exactly.
2: I think it's perplexing at times that I'm reminded that this war is still ongoing because Russia is seemingly incapable of being successful in this war, but it continues.
1: Yeah.
2: You know, much of the plight and the destruction of parts of Ukraine and parts of Russia. But yeah, I think unfortunately, like in this era that we're living in, Ben, with drones and the technology that's seemingly getting there, but obviously not quite there yet, where it's, you know, the same as a manned pilot going down in a plane. I think this is probably going to be what warfare looks like for the foreseeable future, is that there's going to be accidents like this. And I think especially when you look at Russia and the way they've handled this war to date, they don't exactly seem like they know what they're doing.
1: No.
2: You know, it seems to be, you know, casualties after casualties of their own, sacrifices and sacrifices of the Russian people and you know, failed technology. It feels like they're just burning themselves to the ground.
1: But Cole, is it not incumbent upon NATO to sort of figure out what the rules of engagement are in this new era of drone technology? Because I'm not steeped in knowledge of NATO, but an attack on one is an attack on all. This looks like an attack. So maybe they should figure out, like, is there nuance to what an attack is? Or can we figure this out so that we're not all asking ourselves these questions every time one of these drones goes, well, seemingly haywire? And what happens when an attack... And what happens when they say it's a drone that went haywire, but it's actually an attack?
3: Yeah, this absolutely like needs to be looked into to see, you know, because, you know, Russian drones have been invading Romanian airspace repeatedly.
1: Yeah.
3: So is this just an errant drone, or is this part of a more coordinated attack against one of Ukraine's allies? So NATO absolutely has a responsibility to have a coordinated response to figure out exactly what this is and then do something about it.
1: And I mean, lastly, and we'll end on this one, Chris, is like, if this is an attack, and Romania is a full member of NATO, And let's say Donald Trump wakes up on the right side of the bed to be in the frame of mind to be bullish on NATO. Why would Putin risk a two-front war?
2: I mean, he wouldn't, right? And that's where I think we go back to this was clearly an accident. Like, I do think the Russians, and I do think Putin likes to instigate. I think he likes to get as close to the line as possible because I think he knows NATO is not the unified force it used to be, right? I think he knows he kind of has President Trump, I won't say in his back pocket, but he knows that that's just not going to happen. He knows the president's not going to wake up on the wrong side of the bed and come to his senses and realize he should defend Europe the way America's always defended Europe. So I do think there's an element of this where I think Putin knows exactly what he's doing. I do think this was probably an accident, but his willingness and Russia's willingness to continue to push closer and closer and tiptoe along that line and just see what they can get away with and see what they can do to agitate and kind of disrupt that union that is NATO, they seem to be quite effective at it.
1: All right, we've got a few minutes to talk about this story. The next segment is going to be we got to spend a lot of time on the recession. Congratulations, Canada, by the way. But no, we've got to talk about this Ontario Attorney General report talking about the dangers in the trucking sector. And for our listeners around the country, just recognize that if there's an issue in the trucking sector in Ontario, those truckers drive around the country. So that problem becomes a national one. The Globe and Mail investigated, and they suggested it is far worse. Here's a quote. This essential sector is riddled with accusations of wage theft, exploitation, and safety lapses, despite persistent warnings from industry experts and drivers themselves. How did this vital industry, I mean, we need our truckers to get us the food from coast to coast to coast and all the products that we depend on. How did it become this corrupted? Cole, I'll start with you.
3: Sure. Well, that's a very good question. And I think, you know, we're accepting lower and lower standards for, you know, the workers that we have driving these trucks. Yeah, the continued use of temporary foreign workers in the trucking industry is now, unfortunately, responsible for dozens of innocent Canadian deaths per year with bridge strikes and jackknife trailers. This is now a weekly expectation on our roads and highways. In BC, there's a tracker online to see when the last time is, you know, a trailer is jackknifed or someone's hit a bridge because they didn't have enough clearance. And, you know, with some of these instances for temporary foreign workers, temporary needs to mean temporary. Yeah. Canada can't afford to bring in murder truckers who risk everyone's safety. Canadians, new and old alike, they suffer the consequences of the decision to pivot our labor market from, you know, something that's measured in terms of capability to something cheap, replaceable, and implicitly not Canadian. So the more, you know, we need fewer low-skilled temporary foreign workers and temporary residents. And this should go without saying, but if you're driving one of these trucks and you're a non-Canadian citizen and you murder someone, you should be deported.
1: Yeah, I mean, we have lots of examples of what should mean immediate deportation in this country, and there's no such thing. We don't have a system that allows for, go straight to jail, do not collect $200. That doesn't exist. Well, I'd like to live in that world where if you do something so egregious, it is you're on a bus to the airport, and from there you're going back to where you came from. Chris, I'm going to give you the last word. But before I do, something tells me that the expression murder truckers is going to capture the attention of some of the people online when we post this. So I'm going to do the responsible thing and say that wasn't me saying it. The views expressed by my guests are not necessarily those of the Ben Mulrooney Show or the broadcaster Corus Media. Anyway, on that note, I'm not saying you're wrong. I'm just saying it's not my view. So Chris, your turn.
2: Yeah, listen, Ben, I think actually a lot about, you know, you hear stories like this, and I think back to, and I'm going to give your sister her flowers today on her exit this week from provincial government. But what she did with, you know, regulating the tow truck industry. We had similar problems in the tow truck industry here in Ontario when your sister was minister, brought in the tow truck pilot.
1: Yeah.
2: Because we recognized, like, in these tow zones, like, these were industries that were getting abused by temporary foreign workers who were not following the rules that we already had in place. And I'm the last person that thinks we need to bring in more and more regulation on anything.
1: Yeah.
2: But when you see these sectors being abused, and we see it in the trucking industry, we saw it in the towing industry, it's a lot of new Canadians, a lot of immigrants, a lot of temporary foreign workers that are taking these jobs that aren't properly qualified, aren't properly trained, and they're easily abused. Yeah. And they're easily taken advantage of by, you know, the CEOs and the companies that operate these businesses, because they can do things like threatening, you know, misclassification of employment statuses, and they can threaten, you know, that if you don't do this and you don't, you know, work those extra hours, we're gonna take away your license. Those kind of things ran rampant in the tow truck industry for years and years. I thought your sister did a heck of a job reining that in. And I think you look at the trucking industry as a whole in this country, not just here in Ontario. Yeah. Obviously, the AG, you know, focused on that, but like across the country, we might have to have a similar conversation about bringing in some really heavy restrictions on how and who's allowed to operate behind the wheel of a truck.
1: Yeah. All right. Well, listen, we're going to take a break. And when we come back, we've got it's all been leading up to this. It's since 2015, the writing's been on the wall and the rubber has met the road, and Canada is technically in a recession.
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1: Well, it's the Ben Mulrooney Show in name only right now because front and center are Cole Hogan and Chris Chapin. We're talking all things that matter politically. And right now, I think one of the biggest stories, it's unsurprising to me, Chris, this news that we are in a technical recession. Despite what we were promised in the election campaign of the fastest growing economy in the G7, this is where we are. I think a lot of us saw this coming. Not to say there haven't been some wins for this government, but the economy is not where I think most of us thought it would be.
2: Yeah, no, it's not, Ben. I will be fair. Like, I think there are things that I want to give Mark Carney credit for that his predecessor certainly refused to do. You know, the movement on LNG is great for Canada. The idea that we might be getting closer to a pipeline is great for Canada. But let's not pretend that this was not, you know, they're going to blame the United States for the fact that we've, you know, turned into a technical recession. This has been in the making for years and years and years. Canada has been lagging behind where we should be for the last decade. Yep. I'm sure you've seen the chart, the graph that shows.
1: It used to be a parallel line with the Americans. And then in 2015 happened, and I can't really remember what happened in 2015, but something happened in 2015 that just led to us flatlining and the Americans still taking off like a rocket ship, despite tons of economic headwinds against them. There you go.
2: Yeah, absolutely. And I think, like, it wasn't just politics. Like, it was the direction the Liberal government put us on in this country. You had both President Biden and President Trump oversee, you know, the terms in office that saw the U.S. economy continue to grow while ours flatlined.
1: Yeah.
2: And it was because of decisions we made, not we, but decisions the Liberal government in Ottawa made to you know, refuse the idea of extracting resources and allowing us to prosper. And so I think it was only a matter of time. I hope it doesn't last long. I'm not confident it won't last
1: long.
2: I think we're in a pickle.
1: And here, Cole, here's the problem as I see it. And people might not like the analogy. They might think it's too dramatic. But I've been saying you don't hire the arsonist to put out the fire. And because they changed the figurehead, because they replaced the drama teacher with the banker, a lot of people thought this was going to signal a brand new government. But, and you guys know this more than I, but when you bring back 85% of the same people and all of your functionaries and all of your bureaucrats, and when everybody, the entire machinery of government is identical, then that means that the spider web of relationships is identical. You cannot start peeling away all the bad programs. You can't peel away all the bad spending, all the bad traditions, all the bad customs. All of that stuff is still intact. Had this been a true turnover in government, you would have people coming in saying, all those people over there, they're not doing that job anymore. That program over there, gone. This thing over here, gone. We don't care about your relationship with this group or that group. It's a new day, and we're charting a new course. You can't chart a new course when you are tethered to the past of the previous government, which this is. It's the same government.
3: Yeah, absolutely. And, you know, this is demonstration and proof of that, the fact that that's completely the case. You know, they pretend to be Canada's new government and brand themselves as such, but in reality, all of the cabinet material is mostly the same. You know, perhaps with some of the by-elections, we will see, you know, Carney get some of his own people in there to sort of switch up the brand. But, you know, Stephen Guilbeault just left the other day because he says, you know, Guilbeault's out, but, you know, the four crosses are in. So it's topsy-turvy to see what the Liberal Party ever actually stands for, because it just has this natural elasticity where it's everything and nothing at the same time. And that's truly the essence of the Liberal Party. But with the recession here, you know, like, families are struggling. There's a shrinking economy. No other G7 leader is in a recession. They're also facing tariffs and the same global challenges, but they're not in a recession. Yep. And Mark Carney doubled Justin Trudeau's debt. He's kept the industrial carbon tax, the same anti-development laws. And, you know, Pierre Poilievre was fond of saying Canadians can't eat speeches, but they can't pay their bills with them either.
1: Yeah, well, I'm glad you brought up Pierre, because he was doing a presser earlier today talking about this technical recession. And the reaction from one journalist, I think, is endemic of a real problem, which is this weird obsession with criticizing, analyzing, and holding to account a man who quite literally has nothing to do with the economic pickle we're in. And rather than looking to the group of people who did it, he is being criticized. I want to play the question and a little bit of his response.
4: In Q3 2025, the economy grew at an annualized rate by 2.6%. We have economists saying that today's numbers are so nominal they could be forecasted away and revised away. So aren't you jumping the gun a little bit, calling this a full-blown recession?
5: Right. So I know that there's a lot of excuses being made for Mark Carney today, and I'm not surprised. By the way, which outlet are you with?
4: Is 2.6% economy growth an excuse, or is that just the numbers?
5: It's actually, there's no 2.6% economic growth. The economy, if I could.
1: He's getting heckled by the journalists.
5: So you're having to go back? How many quarters are you having to go back now?
1: Okay.
5: So you're having to go back. Okay, right. So let's get this.
1: You can turn off. He sounds like a liberal plant. He doesn't sound like a journalist. Mm-hmm. Well, I think we have a real problem in this country. The same thing happened with how much the press was relishing in the rumors of the floor crossers and what that signaled for Pierre's leadership. But when 14 people from this previous government, I mean, to be fair, on the issue of natural resources,

0: And frankly, he should be held to a higher standard because he's the prime minister. But it's really weird to see, Cole, we've got a press corps that some of them almost feel like it is their responsibility and their duty to protect this prime minister against Pierre Poilievre, who did not contribute to this recession.
1: Yeah, the reverse onus culpability is really really interesting when you get, you know, down in the dirt on this issue. Why is Pierre Poilievre answering these questions when really they should be put directly to the prime minister and the people who are responsible for this recession? Over the past few quarters, consecutive quarters, which is, you know, the definition of a recession. So there's been multiple policies that have contributed to this. And again, you know, Mark Carney doubled Justin Trudeau's debt and deficits. So really, you know, they are the ones that are accountable for this. But, laying ground cover for the prime minister, I don't think helps anyone, nor does getting into back and forth with the opposition leader. I don't think that helps political discourse, nor is it helpful for anyone for, you know, the opposition leader to go through, a much further filter of scrutiny than the prime minister should be facing on this issue and many more.
0: Yeah. Well, guys, Chris, I apologize. I've run out of runway, but I promise to start with you next week. Guys, have a great recession weekend.
1: Talk to you soon.
2: Thanks, Ben.
0: Yeah, talk to you soon. 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Coming up for our Toronto audience, the question is, what is the Star trying to say with this article about homelessness and Union Station?
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8: From the National Newsroom of the Canadian Press, I'm David Augustine. The federal government is facing pressure to explain how recent policy changes will affect Canada's progress toward its 2030 greenhouse gas emissions target under the Paris Climate Agreement. Climate groups and government modeling suggest Canada is off track to meet its emissions goals even before accounting for recent energy-related announcements involving Alberta. Environment Minister Julie DeBrusson defended the government's climate record, pointing to new methane regulations. Bloc Québécois MP Patrick Bonin questioned the impact of what he called climate policy backsliding. Immigration lawyers are suggesting the use of technology like artificial intelligence to review visa applications is contributing to a major spike in federal court challenges.
9: The number of immigration cases being brought to the court has exploded in recent years, climbing from about 6,400 in 2020 to more than 28,000 last year. Lawyers who spoke to the Canadian Press say they're seeing more boilerplate language in refusal letters since the Immigration Department began to use tech tools to clear its backlog. They say that some reasons the department has offered for rejecting immigration applications suggest immigration officers aren't looking at all the evidence. Immigration Minister Lena Diab's spokesperson says the caseload spike can't be attributed to any single factor, and the increase in numbers of people looking to come to Canada will lead to more refusals. John Kennedy, The Canadian Press.
8: Some 55,000 members of the Canadian Union of Postal Workers are wrapping up voting today on a tentative five-year contract with Canada Post after more than 2 years of labor disputes. The proposed deal includes wage increases of 6.5% and 3% in the first 2 years, with results expected Monday. Workers are also voting on a strike mandate in case the agreement is rejected, though strikes and lockouts are paused during ratification. In entertainment, a hit hockey romance and a groundbreaking Inuka comedy face off for top honors at tonight's Canadian Screen Awards.
10: The comedy series North of North leads with 20 nominations, while the drama Heated Rivalry follows closely with 18. Despite the competition, North of North co-creator Stacey Agluk says both teams are celebrating each other's success. And both shows are global hits, too, with the comedy cracking Netflix's top 10 in 27 countries with a perfect Rotten Tomatoes score, while the book-based drama secured awards this year from Peabody and GLAAD. The event tonight will cover directing, writing, and supporting roles, while the major categories are set to air Sunday on CBC, CTV, and Global, hosted by Andrew Fung. Rob Westgate, The Canadian Press.
8: And the cost of hosting the FIFA World Cup matches in Vancouver has risen again, with total expenses now estimated up to $729 million, nearly triple the 2022 projection. The province says costs have increased due to evolving FIFA requirements and other uncertainties, though federal funding is helping offset some expenses. Officials estimate net hosting costs could fall between $90 million and $114 million after revenues and government contributions are included. This is the Canadian Press. In sports, the Montreal Canadiens bowed out of the Eastern Conference Final in five games with a 6-1 loss to the Carolina Hurricanes. Canadiens defenseman Lane Hudson reflected on a successful season that ended in disappointment for a young group on the upswing.
11: Lots of lessons to be learned, lots to be proud of. I have no doubt that we'll be back in this situation again. It's a lot that happened, but proud of the group. Look forward to starting the journey again.
8: Carolina will face Mitch Marner and the Vegas Golden Knights in the Stanley Cup Final beginning Tuesday. The Toronto Blue Jays finally got back to 500 with a 6-5 come-from-behind victory over the Baltimore Orioles last night. The Jays will be going for a fifth straight win tonight when they send right-hander Treya Savage to the hill to face the Orioles in the third set of their four-game series. Right-hander Brandon Young will start for the Orioles. And Bayern Munich star Alphonso Davies is among the 26 players who will represent Canada at the FIFA World Cup this summer. Head coach Jesse Marsh unveiled his roster following a training camp in Charlotte, North Carolina. From the Canadian Press, I'm David Augustine.
0: Brilliant minds, ridiculous questions, uncovering the latest scientific breakthroughs, and the awkward reality of human relationships. 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
12: Hey, welcome into The Last Show. Here's some of what's coming up on the program tonight. Remember when a summer job for a young person meant flipping burgers and a terrible manager named Rick? In 10 minutes' time, why Gen Z is skipping the boss and working for the algorithm. Gen Zers seem to be taking gig economy jobs, but is this a good idea? And what do young people miss out on when they don't take traditional jobs, like with an employer? Then, after that, imagine a married couple that has between them no affair, no huge fights, no dramatic breakup. They're just two people slowly becoming strangers while still sharing a bed. Halfway through the hour, we're going to talk about the silent divorce and how to tell if a marriage quietly ended years before anyone even noticed. That should be spicy, interesting, juicy. Okay, those are some of the upcoming topics for the program. You better believe there's going to be more. We're going to cover more. You're going to learn more. But for now, let's dive in with something that happens once in a blue moon. I'm talking about a blue moon. This weekend, a rare blue moon will rise in the night sky. But what exactly is a blue moon? Is it astronomy? Is it statistics? What does it look like? How rare are they? I got questions, and we're about to find out answers to them from Jeffrey Rosenthal, a statistics professor at the University of Toronto. Jeffrey, welcome to the show.
13: Thank you.
12: So people who hear blue moon who don't know much about this stuff, they're picturing like a bright blue Smurf moon in the sky. Is that what a blue moon is? And if not, what is one?
13: Unfortunately not. There's no magic blue in the sky. So the usual definition of blue moon is when you have a second full moon in the same calendar month. So this one's going to be right at the end of May. We got another full moon right at the beginning of May. So that's two full moons in the same month. That second one's called a blue moon.
12: And the moon has what, a 29 and a half day cycle, if I'm not correct?
13: Yeah, so it's interesting. The moon actually takes just about 28 days to orbit the Earth, but because the Earth is also going around the sun, for it to line up again with the sun to give you the full moon takes about 29 and a half days, as you say.
12: Oh my goodness, you're making my brain spin. I did not do well in statistics in undergrad. But back to it. So the chance of it happening, it has to be 29 days, and I guess the first full moon has to be at the beginning of the month, and the month has to either have 30 or 31 days. Not happening in February. So a lot of things need to line up, right?
13: Exactly. Yeah, it has to be that. Yeah, certainly not February. And then it has to be the first full moon on pretty much the first day of the month and the last full moon on pretty much the last day of the month.
12: So the burning question is, how rare are they? Are they rare enough to have earned their place in this common wisdom or this common idiom, this common saying that people say once in a blue moon?
13: Right. So they happen about once every 2.5 years. So they're fairly rare. And the reason is because months really develop more or less in sync with the phases of the moon. And that's why we have months, because that's roughly a month is how long it takes for the moon to go from one full moon to the next. So usually you'll have exactly one full moon in each month. But every once in a while, because the moon, you know, the months on average are slightly longer than the time between the full moons on average. So every 2.5 years or so, you just get that case where you got two full moons squeezing into the same month.
12: So people should just really say once every 3 years instead of saying once in a blue moon.
13: They could say that. It wouldn't have quite the same ring to it.
12: It certainly wouldn't. Now, is it like evenly distributed? Like if the last one was 3 years ago, the next one will be in 3 years? Or can it be quite chaotic where many years can go by without one? Or in fact, a short period can go by with two?
13: Right. Yeah, that's a good question. It's roughly speaking, it's going to be fairly regular because it is this, you know, tiny, tiny little advantage that the months have over the moon phase time. So it sort of squeezes out every 2.5 years, but it's not exactly regular because it depends when the months start and end exactly. So
12: let's talk about some of these superstitions people have about them. I know that's probably not in your wheelhouse as a statistician, but what are some of the superstitions people have around blue moons?
13: Yeah, well, I mean, it is a little bit in my wheelhouse in the sense that, as a statistician, I believe we should approach all these things logically. And in fact, a related superstition is one that's closer to my heart, which is fear of Friday the 13th,
12: ooh,
13: which is kind of similar to fear of full moons. And I was actually born on a Friday the 13th, so I feel like this is a personal issue for me, whether Friday the 13th is unlucky. And in fact, I recently completed a research paper jointly with someone from the Ontario Coroner's Office. And what they do is they process all the unexpected deaths in Ontario. So many, many thousands of deaths every year. And they have the dates that they recorded all those deaths. So we could go back and look at those dates and say, how many of them happened during a Friday the 13th? And how many of them happened during a full moon and so on. So we just completed that study, actually. And as I expected, we found that there was not a statistically significant difference. And it wasn't that there were more unexpected deaths on either Friday the 13th or on the full moons.
12: What's really cool about a lot of people's superstitions and a lot of people's supernatural beliefs, not all of them, but a lot of them actually have testable claims. Basically, do more people die? Do more bad things happen? Well, we can look at that. And when we do, often, always, we find that there are no, you know, outliers, or there are no statistical anomalies that make these superstitions true. Is this often the case? Or are there some superstitions that when statisticians looked at them, they were like, oh no, this is actually true?
13: Well, I mean, pretty much it is the case, but often the people who believe the superstitions won't be convinced by these arguments because they'll sort of pick and choose what things count. And let me give you one example that sort of shocked me when it happened. It was at a party once, and I have chatting with someone. I happened to mention that at a previous party, everyone was asked to do some reading, and I'd read a soliloquy from Macbeth. And they believed in this superstition that reading from the play Macbeth is bad luck. So they said, oh my gosh, you know, did something bad happen to you? It's like, well, no. They said, oh yeah, well, my daughter thought nothing bad would happen. She read from Macbeth. And then the next week she was going to go on a trip and she found her passport and it had expired 2 years earlier. And to her, that was proof.
12: Must be Macbeth.
13: That was proof that it was from Macbeth. I said, well, how could it be that, you know, Macbeth caused this passport to expire 2 years earlier? But there was no way for us to reach common ground, and she was convinced that it was the fault of the superstition. So the point is, people who believe these superstitions are not necessarily going to be convinced by these studies, but I still feel like as scientists, it's our job to look into them from a scientific point of view.
12: Well, let's go back to the blue moon. What can the example of the blue moon, people's superstitions around them, and then just the probability of them, which is pretty regular once every 3 years, what can they teach us about, like, our human need to give meaning to what seems like a calendar accident?
13: Yeah, I mean, I think it's absolutely right what you say, the last thing, that people have a need to give meaning to things. And, you know, if something, let's say, really bad happens to them, it's not that satisfying to say, well, it was just bad luck, you know, no reason at all. And they can say, oh, it was because of my astrological sign, or it was because of Macbeth, or because I walked under a ladder, or because it was a Friday the 13th, or because there was a full moon. Somehow a lot of people find some comfort in that. And it's also kind of fascinating. Like, I mean, when it comes to fiction, I mean, who doesn't love it when, you know, the magic witch can prophesize the future, or, you know, these things are going to happen. Now, as a scientist, I say, you know, how could there be a cause? How could that moon have affected this? How could things have happened? But from the point of view of the human need to find explanations for things, I think there's a real need for that. And people love these stories, and people love to believe, even people who are very highly educated scientists and so on, love these stories. Oh yeah, there must be something happening crazy tonight. It must be a full moon. You know, there's a lot of that.
12: Do you feel sometimes like you're ruining people's fun or raining on their parade? Like, my girlfriend, she likes to talk about astrology. Deep down, I think she knows there's no correlation between any of that and reality. But it's fun to talk about. Would you tell someone who is having fun talking about blue moon stuff not to do it? Or do you just think both can be true? We can have fun with superstitions and also not believe them at the same time.
13: Yeah, well, I mean, it is a challenge because, of course, I don't want to ruin anybody's fun. And I say, from a sort of fictional point of view, I think they are a lot of fun. But it's also pretty fun to try to figure out how the world actually works and what things actually cause other things. That's really fun and fascinating, too. But my attitude in the end is, it's great to have fun with things like superstition and so on, as long as you separate it in your mind from things that truly cause what happens in our world. And what truly causes stuff, that's also a really fun thing. You know, it's called science, more or less, and it's a great thing to do, too.
12: Spoken like a true scientist, Jeffrey. Are you going to do anything fun this weekend for the blue moon?
13: Nothing special. I'm actually traveling off to a conference, and I hope it'll be fun, but it won't have anything particular to do with the full moon.
12: Well, I appreciate you coming on the show, Jeff. Thanks for joining me.
13: Okay, thank you.
12: Jeffrey Rosenthal is a statistics professor at the University of Toronto. Coming up next, why so many Gen Zs are taking gig economy, rideshare, and delivery app jobs this summer instead of traditional ones.
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12: For young people, summer jobs have morphed from flipping burgers into delivering them. More and more Gen Z workers are skipping that minimum wage job, the awful boss, the schedule, maybe even a career ladder, and heading straight for the gig economy. Let's talk about it here with someone who's written about it. He's a senior retail reporter at Business Insider, and his name is Alex Bitter. Alex, welcome to the show.
30: Thanks for having me, David.
12: So how much of a trend is this? Kids faced with the prospect of summer work and not getting that traditional lousy job and instead trying gig economy stuff.
30: Well, it seems to be a trend, certainly. I wrote about this last week for Business Insider, and the source for that story was some data, basically user data from various delivery apps. You know, think Uber Eats, think DoorDash, GoPuff, all of these, right? What was really interesting in this data is that every May for the past few years, there's a spike in users, and particularly a spike among users 17 to 25, right? So that's right in there with Gen Z, kind of young workers, young consumers. It's something that doesn't happen much with any other age group, frankly, but every May there's a spike. Now you ask, why is that? Well, think about what you're doing as a 20-year-old in May, right? You're out of college for the summer, maybe. If you're a little older, maybe you've graduated, you're looking for a full-time job. But right now, I don't know if you've heard, David, but it's kind of hard to find a job for a lot of people, even if you have decades of experience. So it's even harder for those folks who are just starting their careers, right?
12: I have heard murmurs about things being rough for people starting their careers and at the entry-level job area. I think there's something called AI that might have something to do with it. I've heard this, but, you know.
30: We're looking into it, but yeah, that might have something to do with it.
12: So what exactly are these jobs? Are we talking like DoorDash, Uber? Are we talking driving? Are we talking assembling people's IKEA furniture on an app? What is that, TaskRabbit? Is it everything?
30: It's a lot of those, especially delivery and especially rideshare. Right? These are apps that are easy to sign up for, and it's usually pretty quick to start doing the work and getting paid. So the barrier to entry is low. And obviously, all you need to know how to do is drive, maybe ride a bike if you're in a big city to do some deliveries. That is, yeah, it's a low barrier to entry. It's an easy way to start earning money, essentially.
12: Now, you touched upon it a little bit, but the why, like, is it that some of these entry-level jobs, like a fast food worker or something, are not palatable to young people and they prefer this? Or is it really just they can't get jobs like that?
30: I mean, I think there are a few explanations. One is that maybe people don't want to work at McDonald's anymore. But I think the thing I keep hearing about at work is it's just really hard to find a job, especially for young folks, right? That can be finding a summer job for just a few months. Or, you know, I think maybe what we're seeing here in part is folks who have their bachelor's, have a master's, but are just taking a while to find a full-time role, are turning to these apps as kind of an alternative or at least a stopgap until they find a full-time job, right? That's the thing I keep hearing is that if you're a recent graduate, finding a job, even in tech, has become very difficult, right? 10 years ago, it was, you know, you got a computer science degree or you got something else you could use in the tech world and you were golden, right? You were set. You got a job in Silicon Valley or at a tech company, some other place.
12: You're literally saying my story, and I'm realizing right. How lucky I am because that's gone now.
30: That's so 2016, David, unfortunately. And yeah, I mean, it's no coincidence that we keep hearing about all of these companies like Meta doing layoffs and also saying, hey, we're not hiring as many entry-level roles anymore because we can use AI for those.
12: Now, these gig economy apps, these companies, the workers don't make a lot of money. The working conditions aren't amazing. The way that there's like rating and star systems, the way the apps are gamified can really make a bad experience for the worker. But the one thing they do say, and maybe it's true, is that they allow their workers to have flexible schedules, to set their own hours, things like this. Is this appealing to Gen Z, or is it still, like we're talking about, more about being unable to find a job?
30: I still think a lot of it's about being unable to find a job elsewhere, but you're definitely right. I mean, I talk to dozens and dozens of gig workers every month, and it's very interesting you bring up flexibility because across age groups, across demographics, they'll complain about, yeah, the pay's low. This isn't really what I want to be doing with my life, but it is flexible. That is a major advantage for lots of people, right? And certainly for Gen Z, it can be the same story. Maybe you're studying full-time and doing this on the side. Maybe you have family obligations and, again, you need a part-time job. The flexibility is huge for people, and they're willing to accept that even if the pay isn't good, even if the work isn't really what they want to be doing. That's become a massive advantage.
12: So a young person can say, this Monday, I'm going to sleep in, I'm going to stay in bed until 3 p.m., and I'm going to binge Bravo shows all night. Great, I can do that, and tomorrow I'll work. Are we like learning good workplace skills? Are young people learning good workplace skills if they're just doing flexible hours? I'm worried about them. I'm worried about these young people.
30: Yeah, maybe not. I think, you know, flexible work is something a lot of folks have been looking for. Remote work, too, obviously, has sort of become a contentious issue and become very rare these days. I think it just goes back to the fact that, again, for a lot of folks, this is what they're left with, right? They've applied to hundreds of jobs. Maybe they haven't heard back. Nothing has worked out. I think we're seeing kind of the erosion of the traditional 9-to-5 job, right? And it's maybe it's preference in some cases, but in others, it's there just aren't opportunities out there, right? So I think that's a massive factor. I'll also say, too, you mentioned the idea of like, well, how flexible is this if there are like metrics you have to follow and meet? That's a big factor, too, right? I mean, a lot of people sign up for these apps like DoorDash thinking, yeah, I'll just start earning right away. But once they get on the apps, they learn, well, not all orders are created the same, right? And some orders make you more money than others. And getting access to the best orders can require, for instance, having status on the app.
1: Which requires basically treating it like a 9-to-5.
30: Right, exactly. And right, you have to accept a certain number of orders to get and maintain a certain status that gets you access to certain orders. So it's not as simple as just getting on the app and taking orders and making money.
1: What does this trend, young people choosing gig economy jobs rather than entry-level careers, say about the future of the job market? Is this just another piece of evidence that things are really rough for entry-level workers?
30: Absolutely. I think it's another sign of, you know, how tough it is to make it if you're in your 20s or 30s in this country and in this economy. You know, we keep reading about how, you know, boomers have so much more disposable income than younger generations, and Gen Z are kind of more strapped than a lot of older generations. I think this fits into that narrative, right? If there's no pickup in hiring, if these folks don't have an opportunity to get full-time jobs in the long run, I think the question then becomes, well, is that trend going to intensify, right? Are we going to have just successive generations of folks with less buying power, less economic and financial stability, right? And what do we do about that is a huge open question.
1: My first job after I graduated, I ate a lot of, how do I say this on the radio? I ate a lot of doo-doo. It was a rough job. It wasn't a 9-to-5. It was like a 9 to 6:30. And I learned a lot. And I think my career, my previous career where I was like in tech and engineering and all that, would not have gone well had I not have learned that at my first job, all that stuff.
30: Yeah.
1: I'm worried about young people because they can say, oh, I don't want to do it the hard way. I can just get into gig work. Yeah, I'm not really sure what my question is after saying all that, but are you worried for young people too that they're not going to get experience from entry-level jobs and that's going to haunt them throughout their careers?
30: Yeah, totally. I mean, those soft skills are a huge part of any career. And as you said, even if you learn them at McDonald's or in, you know, kind of that environment, they're still valuable later on in life. I will say one thing I hear a lot talking to gig workers is there is still... you still learn people skills in this job, believe it or not, right? I mean,
1: yeah, the disgruntled family you got to deliver to that's rude to you.
30: right. Or think about, you know, you're working for Instacart. A big part of that job is, you know, you go to the store to pick an order. Oops, they're out of something the customer wants. You got to let them know. Maybe you have to have a discussion about what to substitute. And there is a good opportunity to provide good service and like be mindful of what the customer's looking for. And a lot of them appreciate that and will tip you well. And you know, a lot of folks deliver to the same houses every day or every week. And I think there is still an opportunity in these sort of alternative customer service jobs to kind of learn what people like and learn how to deal with people.
1: A glimmer of hope for the young people. Well, you can read more. Alex Bitter's article is titled Gen Z is Turning to Gig Apps Like Uber and GoPuff for Summer Jobs. And that's in Business Insider, where Alex is a senior retail reporter. Alex, thanks for being here.
30: Thanks for having me.
1: Just after the break, a marriage with no affair, no screaming, and no dramatic breakup. Could it end years before divorce papers arrive? Coming up next, what is the silent divorce? What does it mean when love quietly quits but nobody moves out?
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1: Some marriages end without a big, explosive final ending. No affair, no dramatic screaming match, no flying plates. Just two people slowly kind of becoming roommates with a shared phone bill. Let's talk about silent divorce, where a relationship quietly quits long before anyone files any paperwork. I am here with Alex Howard and Amanda Silver, divorce mediators and hosts of the Dirty Laundry Podcast. Alex, welcome to the show.
34: Thank you, David.
1: And Amanda, a great joy having you here.
35: Thank you.
1: Silent divorce. Is this just like a hype word? What's going on with it? This is what happens when a couple just drifts apart slowly in a boring way?
35: Well, interestingly, one of our, you know, viral reels was about how spouses become roommates. 3.2 million people tuned in and commented on this reel because it is so common.
34: Yeah.
35: It's not like you see, like, I mean, yes, there is the situation where there's, you know, more high conflict and there's big screaming matches and there's blowouts, yada, yada. But for the most part, I think most of our clients are coming into our office and they're just, they've grown apart.
34: Yeah. It's death by a thousand cuts. It's just, we're not as excited as we used to be. And maybe life would be easier not together. But it takes a while to get there, I think.
35: Yeah. Years.
1: Now, how do we know the difference between this and just a rough patch? Like, how do we tell the difference between a silent divorce and a rough patch? I would never disclose personal information on the show, so I'm definitely not talking about me and my girlfriend because her parents listen to the show. But sometimes we'll go like a month where we're not intimate.
35: Yeah.
1: And then sometimes we'll go weeks. Sorry, this couple I'm talking about is not us.
35: Sure.
1: We'll go have a great weekend where we're like teenagers again or whatever. How do we tell the difference?
35: That's a good question. I do think relationships have seasons where like you go through, you know, you have kids or you go through some type of financial struggle mm-hmm. or someone, you know, God forbid is sick. That's life. And of course, it's going to have an impact on relationships. But I think when you start looking to other people to fill your emotional needs, and it's been a long time, we're not talking about a couple weeks or even a couple months. We're talking about, you know, years sometimes.
0: And I don't even think that sex per se is an indicator. I don't know if I can say that on the radio.
1: You can.
0: But I think, okay, good. Yeah. Like being physically intimate, I don't think is necessarily a precursor. If you're not doing it or if you are, I don't think that has, you know, a natural segue to divorce. Intimacy itself is so layered. And I think if you're not being intimate anywhere in your relationship, then that could be a precursor. So if you're still communicating, if you still make each other laugh, if you still have, you know, dates and you want to come together and still be a team, I think you're okay. Even if you're not
1: doing it that correct number of times per month or week or year or decade.
35: I don't
0: exactly.
35: know. I think if you haven't slept together in years, there's a problem.
0: No, I think there's a problem, but I don't think there's necessarily a problem in your marriage. It could be one person is just going through a struggling journey Fair. Of their own and needs to figure out their stuff in a supportive, still relationship. But I think when you see that quote unquote roommate syndrome, that's when it's like, oh, we're sleeping in different rooms, or oh, the last kid is now in bed with one of the parents and the other parent has moved to the basement, you know, in-law suite. That's maybe more of an indicator that something is up.
1: But I've talked to sleep doctors about sleep divorce where your partner snores or their apnea is out of control or something. So like everyone's different, I guess. Just, I guess there are little signs, but they're not true for everybody all the time.
0: Yes.
35: Yeah, I think, yeah, exactly.
0: It's a good way
35: I've heard
0: of
35: sleep
0: it.
35: Divorce, and that works really well for some people.
0: Yeah.
1: I've been trying to get a sleep divorce, but she won't let me.
0: She's not into it. Yeah, it takes two to tango. No, if you have someone who does shift work or just
35: really loudly,
0: terrible sleep habits.
35: Or the machine, the sleep apnea machine. Who wants to sleep next to that?
0: No, my husband is often on his phone in the middle of the night, you know, from like a 1 to 2 a.m., just, you know, reading the news or whatever to fall back asleep.
1: Is that what he's doing? No, I'm kidding. I'm sorry. I had to.
0: But as a result, we now have a pillow wall so that I don't have to see the light from the phone. And I think ultimately what it comes down to, are you still communicating? Are you still connecting? Is it something that's like passive aggressive where you're like, I'm going to give you the silent treatment until you start appreciating me? Or is it just a slow breakdown where you're literally moving away from one another? Because it's very common in relationships to move away and come back together. Like Amanda said, the seasons, you're ebbing and flowing. If the ebbs go further and further each time, then it's difficult to find your way back ultimately.
1: Are there other little signs I can look at my relationship and say, oh, we're actually like, we're separated but living together and don't realize it yet?
0: Who's the first person you want to call if something good or bad happens?
1: Like, you guys. No, I'm kidding. I'm sorry. I'm silly today.
35: Yes. I think who's your first person that you want to call when you get good news at work or bad news at work?
1: Okay, good. I passed
35: your
1: that
35: partner?
1: Test. Yeah, definitely.
35: Okay.
1: Definitely.
35: Okay.
1: I mean, she's the only one I can call because I have no friends, but she, even if I had friends, she would be the first that I would call. Other signs?
0: I think, do you still get excited to see them? Right? Like even after 15, 20 years of marriage, you could still be looking forward to coming home and seeing that person or you're, you know,
35: I don't know. I'm single. I don't know what that's like.
0: When they call you, you know, your face lights up or you get a little excited. Like, I think those are all positive. So on the reverse, how often are you talking? Is it just logistics about the kids or who's getting groceries or did you phone your mother? It's her birthday. Two, are we actually planning for our future together? Are we building towards something? Or are we just stagnant, trying to keep the status quo because we don't actually want to be here, but the thought of divorcing is probably too much administrative labor?
1: It is a lot of administrative labor. I can say that with great certainty. Can resentment creep into people's lives without them realizing it? Like, oh, hey, can you get me a glass of water? And then it's like, get your own damn water. You know, like I just worry that some couples get in a real funk where they don't like each other, but they live together.
2: Yeah. When people start tallying, like, oh, I took out the garbage this morning.
34: Keeping score.
2: Right? They're keeping score. I think that just leads to, is recipe for disaster.
34: Yeah.
2: I took out the garbage. Oh, I put the baby down yesterday. It's your turn. You know, when you start doing that, that can have an impact on the relationship for sure.
1: Okay. Can you keep score without being resentful? Being like, hey, I took put the baby down yesterday. It's your turn tonight. Oh, yeah, I realize it's my turn. I'll be happily do that. Clearly, you need to divide the labor somehow.
34: You must.
2: Yes. I think you do it before, right? So you have a conversation. Like, if you are going to have a baby, have a conversation about how that's going to work, how you're each going to have some time to yourself. What does that actually look like? Or if you're going to get a dog, that's like having a baby too. Mm-hmm. Who's taking the dog for a walk? Like, have those conversations ahead of time and not wait until there's a problem.
34: I think the resentment really builds when, there isn't that communication and when it's just such a mismanagement of the labor. Like, it doesn't take much to be like, hey, thanks for putting the baby down. Why don't I do it tonight? Just the awareness that you're on the same team and that you should be balancing it is pretty important.
1: Now, you're both divorce mediators. Have you ever heard someone say this, like, my marriage ended years ago? Like, where does this come from?
2: All the time.
34: Yeah.
2: I can't tell you how many times people come to me for their, you know, their divorce, and they're like, we've actually been separated for years. We've just been sort of just keeping things going, paying the bills, you know, raising the kids, but we haven't like been a couple for years. So it can take a long time before people actually decide to.
34: I think it's much more common.
2: Yeah.
34: For people to be trying or at least to stick it out for years. And then finally you get to the point where you're like, well, nothing has changed. Therefore, nothing is going to change. Therefore, I need to make a change. And it is typically after years of being unhappy.
2: Yeah.
1: And that's where you get the call, I guess.
2: That's where the bat signal goes out and we jump into action.
1: Can one person think the marriage is fine and the other person think the relationship is cooked, done, like they're not in it even?
2: Oh,
34: yes. I would say that's almost more common as well.
2: That's a hard one. I've had those clients where one is like, yeah, I am done. Like, I am moved on. Like, let's make this happen. And the other one wants to reconcile.
34: Yeah.
2: And it's like, I don't understand what's wrong. Like, we're great. Mm. Ooh, that's a tough one.
34: Or they think they're coming for couples counseling, but really it's divorce mediation.
2: Surprise!
1: I'm guilty of that one. Although I do recommend couples counseling to help you break up. I do think it's useful even if you end up breaking up.
34: Yes.
2: Yeah.
34: Could not agree with you more. It is a great vehicle to have a supported conversation and sort of someone to support and maybe referee if the case things get out of hand.
1: I'm here with Alex Howard and Amanda Silver, divorce mediators and hosts of the Dirty Laundry podcast. We're talking about silent divorce, but we're going to move into actual divorce. There's a new stat, well, maybe not a new stat, but there is a stat that over 70% of women initiate it. Why is that the case? What's going on there? We'll answer that after the break.
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1: Why do women initiate divorce more than 70% of the time? Is it because women leave more easily? Is it because they stay longer than more people realize? Let's walk into this so-called Walkaway Wives Club with divorce mediators and co-hosts of the Dirty Laundry podcast, Alex Howard and Amanda Silver. Amanda, I'm going to start by saying hello to you this time. Welcome to the show.
35: Thank you. Hello to you, too.
1: And Alex, welcome to you. Welcome back.
34: Thank you.
1: Okay. I didn't realize this, that 70% of women initiate divorce. When you hear a stat like this, you work in this area, are you surprised?
34: No, not a little. Not even a little bit. No. We have a joke in our industry that men are always the last to know. And it so holds true. Women really do. They finally get sick of all
35: the BS.
34: All of the BS. All of the sort of misweighted or unweighted, you know, imbalance of mental load, of domestic labor. It's the default. And right. So we put up with it. We were conditioned to do it, do all the stuff around the home, remember all the doctor's appointments, the friends' birthdays, and the until we cannot do it anymore. And then we walk away.
1: I want to take a tangent here about like emotional labor and domestic labor yes. and all this, because I was talking to a friend who was separated from their partner. And he was saying, like, we do equal amounts of chores. I don't know what she's talking about. I always say to her, just tell me what to do and I'll do it. And I was like, aha, there it is right there. Just tell me what to do and I'll do it. Yes, you do equal amounts of quote unquote labor, but she's got to manage everything. She's got to act like your teacher or your mother telling you what to do. So she either has to realize the house needs to be cleaned. She does it half the time, or she tells you to do it half the time. Men don't realize this.
0: Yeah.
35: It's the mental load. So even the fact that she has to tell him and organize things, that in itself can break someone down and wear someone out.
0: And I think you hit the nail on the head, David. She has to act like your mother. Ooh. I don't know about, you know, any of the men listening out there, but not many of them want to be intimate with their mothers. So it's this dual role.
1: Well, tell that to Freud, but I agree. I agree on the surface, but I feel like psychiatry is...
0: Yes, the Oedipus complex.
35: Yeah, I mean, for some, but for most, it's not a healthy thing.
0: Jokes aside, it does take away that romantic aspect of a relationship. And I think that's where we see this idea of the quiet quitting or the walking away. It's just like, no, you don't get to have your cake and eat it too. Pick your lane. And then eventually the lane kind of by default gets picked. And then so they leave because that lane sucks.
35: And for some, they've been doing it on their own already. So at this point, they might as well just be actually on their own, right? Yeah. They've already been doing it on their own. They've been taking care of all the appointments, all the house stuff, making money.
0: In fact, it's often easier. It's one less person to take care of.
1: For relationships that end, marriages that end where the women, and it sounds like the majority of them do, walk away, do men often experience it as a surprise because they weren't listening or they weren't paying attention or the warnings they just didn't take seriously?
0: Pretty much.
35: I think when a woman finally decides that, men are usually caught off guard. In my experience, they're caught off guard. What do you mean? Things are great.
0: Things were so great, but here's the thing. Things were great for them.
35: You. They were great for you. You were so happy because she was taking care of everything.
0: Why would a man leave when they have someone taking care of their lives and they don't have to do any of that? Nobody wants to go grocery shopping. Nobody wants to meal plan and book appointments. That stuff sucks. And so if you're doing it, if you have someone doing it for you, why in the world would you leave? And so then it becomes kind of the onus of the person doing the work to go, it's soon or not.
35: And that's why I also see a lot of my male clients, they jump into relationships really quickly because they just don't know how to do it on their own. Yes. So before you know it, they've got a new girlfriend or a new wife or some partner moving in. And the women are like, whoa, freedom.
0: Yeah.
1: Yeah. It's not that he moved on so quickly. It's that he couldn't take care of himself at all. And he needed someone quickly.
0: Unfortunately. Yeah,
35: there's something to be said about that. Yeah.
1: I have a friend in mind I'm thinking about.
0: You said it, not us. Yeah.
1: No, I separated at 27 and I guess I waited a while to get serious. I'm not guilty of this, but
35: okay,
1: I could be. I'm not perfect.
0: Often we see it if you have children. Children's a big one where it's like, oh, crap. That being said, I will say, often I have seen from clients and even just friends anecdotally that when they left, the men really did rise up to the challenge. And so the question I will say, in fairness to our male counterparts, are the women not letting them do all of these tasks, right? Does it become you're the default parent and then all of a sudden you're the expert? So now when I have people in my life that are having children, and they say, you know, what's a good piece of parenting advice? I always say to the moms, don't be the expert out of the gates. Let the dad learn at the same time with you. Make those mistakes together. Share in that learning curve, because the second you decide you're the expert, they will always default to that. And you will inadvertently be now
35: parent-child relationship.
0: Exactly.
1: Your idiot husband is going to stay an idiot husband unless you let him learn by trying.
35: Yeah, exactly. Let him learn.
0: Exactly.
1: Oh, wow. Let the men learn. The men need to learn.
35: Let the men learn.
1: It's not a bad catchphrase. You mentioned when women finally do walk away, men step up. Why don't they get the memo during the marriage?
35: I guess because they don't have to. Yeah. It's sort of like, is it weaponized incompetence or is it something else? I mean, they just, if one person's doing it, you know, doing all the doctor's appointments and taking the kids everywhere and making all of that, those decisions, then they don't really have to do it until they do.
0: Until
35: they're forced to do it.
1: Say more about weaponized incompetence. I've covered it on the show, but give me a quick definition. I love this one.
35: Well, we see that a lot too. I think in the dynamic that you were talking about, Alex, where like the mother is becomes the expert in something. And then the dad's just like, well, okay, if you're the expert, then I guess I can't do it. Right. So I'm just going to step back and not do that thing.
1: So he's like, tie the kid's shoes because I don't know how to do it.
35: I don't know how to do it because you're the expert.
0: You
35: so then,
0: do it better. Or you should just do it.
35: You know, you put the kids to bed better than I do, or you feed them better than I do. Right. So I think it's better if you do it. So she takes it on and she feels like the control of like getting it done the way she wants to do it. And then he steps back and then there's resentment that builds. And
34: So for those new couples, maybe now is sort of the opportunity to step back and go, if I do it better, what that means is you need more practice. You should do bedtime.
2: You can do it good too.
34: You got to keep trying until you have mastered it like I have. So I'm going to kick up my heels and eat, you know, bonbons on the couch, and you get to do bedtime for the next month. And then you even things out. I think try until you get to the point where sadly, you do walk away because you've had enough.
2: But there's also nothing wrong with establishing roles. Like, I wouldn't want to necessarily shovel the driveway, right? Or take out the garbage.
34: Or change my oil in my car. Never done that.
2: Yeah, like, so there's, it's okay to have that too in a relationship, so long as you're both like on the same page.
34: Expectation management is huge. We do a chore draft, pick your favorites, and then we assign, you know, the not so pleasurable chores at the end. But let's do it. Let's be collaborative. As long as you're working as a team, there's hope.
1: Alex, are you saying in your marriage, nothing is more

0: later.
1: They check out.
0: They check out emotionally. And then, therefore, eventually the woman was like, well, if you checked out, I'm also checking out.
2: Well, I'm here with divorce mediators Alex Howard and Amanda Silver. They host the Dirty Laundry podcast. Amanda, Alex, if I were to listen to a recent episode of your podcast, what would I find?
0: Oh, talking a lot about changes in law, actually. Yes. A lot of exciting changes coming.
2: Ooh, spreadsheets and law. Nothing is more sexy than that.
0: Yes. We love to share a lot of personal stories. So if you feel alone or isolated, come check out some of our older episodes where people share their personal stories. And you might realize that you're not alone in this. And if you want to walk away, we'll help you do it.
2: Alex, thank you.
0: Thanks, David.
2: And Amanda, what a joy it was having you here.
1: Thank you for having us.
2: Coming up, what's the most powerful word in the English language? Scientists found that swearing may help you push harder and perform better. How does that work? The surprisingly serious science of profanity next.
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3: From the National Newsroom of the Canadian Press, I'm David Augustine. Canadians have claimed more than $122 million in federal electric vehicle rebates since the program returned in February. Transport Canada says more than 24,000 claims have been recorded, with billions still available in funding. But auto dealers say many businesses are still waiting to be reimbursed for discounts already given to customers. Some claims have reportedly been rejected because of paperwork errors, and dealers want a review process. The federal government says valid claims continue to be processed and paid. Immigration lawyers say the use of AI and other technology in visa processing may be contributing to a sharp rise in federal court challenges of immigration decisions. The number of immigration cases brought to court increased from about 6,400 in 2020 to more than 28,000 in 2025. A spokesperson for Immigration Minister Lena Diab says that the increase reflects multiple factors, adding that AI tools only assist with reviews while human officers make all final decisions. Ottawa's fighter jet review could open the door for Canada to help build warplanes for Ukraine. Swedish defense company Saab says Canada could become a production and export site for Gripen fighter jets if the federal government chooses its aircraft over the U.S.-made F-35. Saab executive Andres Karp says some Canadian-built Gripens could ultimately be delivered to Ukraine under a European support program.
4: The drone war, which is terrible, that is in this stage of the war. The fighters should, Ukraine had more modern fighters, I think the war could have looked differently right now.
3: The comments come days after Ottawa announced negotiations with Saab to purchase globalized surveillance aircraft. The city of Montreal is asking residents to conserve water for the next several weeks while emergency repairs are made to three major aqueduct conduits. Officials are urging people to reduce lawn watering, avoid outdoor cleaning, and limit overall water use, especially as festival season begins. The city will also scale back activities such as street washing, hydrant testing, and some decorative fountains. Infrastructure Committee member Alan D'Souza says the work is aimed at preventing major water main failures like the downtown break in 2024. And Calgary and communities to its west are preparing for rising river waters over the weekend. A melting snowpack and forecasted rains are expected to lift the Bow River and other streams to higher levels than normal. For example, Banff is putting flood barriers in place just in case. Alex Kwan is a public information officer with the Calgary Fire Department, and he says there are full-sized trees being pushed along the river.
5: Our aquatic rescuers just finished up their training. We have a new group of water rescuers, so they're doing their evolutions, but they experienced very, very fast-moving water, very cold conditions.
3: Kwan says crews were investigating one area in southeast Calgary on Friday afternoon to see if someone in the water needed aid. This is the Canadian Press. In sports, the Montreal Canadiens bowed out of the Eastern Conference Final in five games with a 6-1 loss to the Carolina Hurricanes. Canadiens captain Nick Suzuki says his team couldn't find a way past a well-drilled and battle-tested opponent.
6: Tried a lot of different things, and they bring a lot of pressure, and sometimes you think pressure is there and it's not, and you lose pucks and throw pucks away. And I thought we did a lot of good things, just wasn't able to generate enough offense.
3: Canada's Stanley Cup drought now stands at 32 seasons. Montreal was the last Canadian team to host hockey's Holy Grail all the way back in 1993. And Michael Pezzetta scored at 14:53 of overtime to lift the visiting Toronto Marlies to a 2-1 win over the Wilkes-Barre Scranton Penguins to grab a 2-0 lead in the best-of-seven American Hockey League Eastern Conference Final. Alex Nylander also scored for the Marlies, who will host Game 3 on Monday, needing two wins to advance to the Calder Cup Championship Series. From the Canadian Press, I'm David Augustine.
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8: Imagine if the secret to unlocking being a great athlete, a powerful public speaker, really anything, wasn't years of hard work and training, but rather a word your mother told you never to say. Well, Scientists are now saying that swearing might help you push harder, perform better, and get out of your own way. There is power to profanity, and we're going to unlock it here with Richard Stevens, a psychology professor at Keele University in the UK. Richard, you have joined me with a great topic. Thanks for being on the show.
9: David, thanks for having me on. Always a pleasure to talk swearing.
8: So what made you suspect that swearing was more than just a fun word to use, that it could actually change one's performance at a task?
9: Yeah, well, it's been quite a journey, actually, to reach that point. I first got interested in swearing when my wife swore while our daughter was being born. And
8: okay.
9: You know, it was a very long labor. The baby was breech and this was not discovered till many hours in. And when the contractions were coming and my wife was pushing and nothing was happening, she was in a lot of pain and she would express that pain by swearing. And then the contractions would kind of, go away, would relieve for a little while. And she'd be embarrassed at having just been swearing like that, only to kind of, you know, go again when the next wave came. And one of the things I remember about that was a midwife saying, like, you know, don't be embarrassed. Don't apologize. This is completely normal part of giving birth. We see this all the time. And that struck me that there was this link between swearing and pain. So that's where it all started. We ran numerous studies with people dipping their hand in ice cold water. They'll keep the hand in the water longer, repeating a swear word than a neutral word. And we thought we had it all quite nicely boxed off, actually. We had a nice mechanism to understand that as well, which was linked to like you're deliberately using the emotional aspect of the word to stress yourself out a little bit more when you're in pain and benefit from something called stress-induced analgesia. So we had this nice kind of study design and mechanism, but then we started running studies where the signature of the emotional response, things like raised heart rate, psychophysiology, they stopped showing effects. But the swearing effect was still present. So then we had a bit of a mystery on our hands.
8: Yeah.
9: How can we explain this? And that's how we got to where we are now with this latest study that's come out about, you know, swearing helps you go for it a bit more.
8: And I want to get to it, but rewinding to that scene in the hospital with your wife, I feel like you're a good husband. Your wife was embarrassed. The midwife told her not to be. And you, as the good husband, said, wife, you don't need to be embarrassed. And I'm going to prove scientifically that you don't need to be embarrassed. What a good husband you are.
9: Oh, thank you very much.
8: Okay, what is this new paper? What is this new mechanism you think is the cause for swearing making us, I don't know, better performers?
9: Yeah, so we started to dig around to try and, you know, trying to come up with some other ideas of what might be going on psychologically. And there's a whole bunch of studies showing performance benefits from things like shouting, like, you know, the karate artists who go hiya and make a sound, tennis players who grunt, and just shouting generally. And these authors were saying it may be that making these sounds makes us more disinhibited. And that, you know, that's quite an interesting concept, disinhibition in psychology. Usually it's a bad thing. Usually in psychology, we write about disinhibition for people who've maybe suffered brain injury or other types of brain damage.
8: Yeah, like impulse control issues, basically.
9: Exactly. Yeah. Become disinhibited and it's, you know, and inappropriate and it's a social problem. However, this is more, that's kind of like long-term trait disinhibition. We're interested in whether we move to be in a slightly more disinhibited state at some moments and how that can help. And that's the theory we started to switch to, that swearing by its kind of, you know, outlandish, you know, the power of the words, the social taboos and all that, it makes us more disinhibited once we use those words. And it's this disinhibited mindset where we are going to push ourselves a bit harder, we're going to go for it a bit more, we're going to not hold back. And that's really exciting because it means that, you know, rather than swearing in pain, and we've done swearing in strength, it suggests swearing could help us in many, many different situations where we just need that little bit of extra oomph.
8: But there's something so funny about this finding because in so many contexts, you're not allowed to swear. For example, I'm on the radio. Regulatory bodies tell me I can't swear. If you get up in front of your company to do public speaking and you're really nervous and you want to do a great job and you just drop an F-bomb, the CEO is going to be pretty upset. How can we integrate this knowing that we'll get in trouble for swearing sometimes?
9: Well, I think we are quite good at getting the nuance of different situations and knowing when it's okay to swear, when it's not okay to swear. I mean, one of the things that we've been looking at is it's called a swearing warm-up. So it's not that you would swear while giving a speech to your colleagues, but maybe in a quiet, in a room backstage, you could swear for 60 seconds as a swearing warm-up to just push yourself that little further. And obviously, no one was here, you do it, so it's completely fine.
8: I've heard the one where before a public speaking engagement, you have to like raise your hands and make your body big so that your fight or flight mechanism gets more in fight mode. I don't know if that's even true, but are you suggesting I go to a restroom before I give a speech and just swear in front of the mirror? I could get some benefits from that?
9: Basically, yeah, that's exactly what we're suggesting.
8: Now, in your field, when you release publishing about profanity, do your fellow psychologists, academics, do they find it funny? Do you get pushback from your community?
9: Not pushback, no. I mean, I've only had positive interactions with colleagues. You know, colleagues want to, collaborate. They might have an idea of how it links to their field. Maybe we can do something together. I haven't had any like negative comments if that's what you're suggesting. I just think it seems like a trivial thing in one sense to have devoted however many years it is that I've been doing this for. But on the other hand, it's like, I mean, another example I give when I'm giving talks is I found a website of the recordings from the black boxes of aircraft that have crashed, right? And unsurprisingly, quite a few of those, people swear that's their last words before they died, right? So swearing is this language. It's obviously useful, because if it wasn't useful, it wouldn't exist. It's this tool we have that can just help us in those moments when we pretty much got nothing else we can do. And as I say, the research we've been doing has been showing that it does have these benefits, and it's profound, right?
8: And it makes people feel tougher. It distracts them from discomfort. It gives them permission to be a little less polite and worry about politeness. Like, what exactly is going on?
9: It just, like you say, it pushes us a little bit. And we use the expression don't hold back and disinhibition. But it could lead into things like courage. It could make you a little bit more courageous. There's lots of situations where that could be handy, could be useful. So it's just this tool that we have that enables us to, yeah, like I say, go for it a bit more.
8: Do you have a favorite swear word, Richard?
9: When I get asked this question, I do have a favorite swear word. I mean, I just say the F word, right?
8: Yeah. It's very versatile. I mean, you can use it in a sensual way. You can use it out of anger. You can use it for humor. It's like the most versatile word there is, it seems.
9: There's a study, right? A guy called McHenry did it's called a corpus study. A corpus is a body of written, spoken language that linguists can use for research. And these guys went through an English corpus, found all the uses of the word and then looked to see how versatile it was. And there's like 7 or 8 different ways you can use the word. I can give you some examples if you want. If I can,
8: Well, don't get me fired, but yes, please do.
9: So let's see what we got. So like you can use it as a general expletive. He's like, oh, you can use it as a personal insult. You emphatic intensifier. Amazing. In pronominal form, which is like, goes like. Idiomatic set phrase. Have you heard? Do you get that in America and Canada where people say all?
8: Well, certainly, yeah.
9: Yeah. And then my favorite, destinational usage, which is off. So there you go.
8: Well, unfortunately, and I say this with all due respect and with a great appreciation that you're here, we've got to off. I appreciate you coming on the show, Richard. Thanks for sharing your study with me.
9: Yeah, thanks, David. Loved it.
8: Richard Stevens is a psychology professor at Keele University in the UK. Just ahead, most big conspiracy theories. They give the government way too much credit. And did you know often the truth isn't a cover-up, but just bureaucratic incompetence? Details in a moment.
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8: I didn't really set up what we're going to talk about today because I want to do a cold open with a story, okay? In 2012, I moved from Toronto to San Francisco. What do I have to do? I got to get a driver's license. So I go to the DMV, all right? The California DMV. I spend an hour like typing things out. I wait for 2 hours till my number's called. It's like it is in the movies, you know, when people are like waiting in the DMV and it's horrific.
27: Yeah.
8: It's that bad.
27: Okay.
8: And finally, it's all done. And she shows me the screen and she says, the woman working there, she says, is everything right? And my name is Davik Cooper. She put a C instead of a D. And I said, no, that's not my name. She has to void the whole application. I got to like wait another hour, type a million things. I get to the thing and she says, is this all right? It's another employee at this point.
0: I'm like, no, the year of my birth, the last two digits are swapped. They tell me to go away. They void the whole thing. I spend like 7 hours at the DMV, okay?
1: Wow.
0: And I think that underscores our topic, the awesome power of bureaucratic incompetence, okay?
1: Yes.
0: When people think of like 9/11 or Hurricane Katrina or COVID or these big government events that like a lot of people think there's conspiracy theories behind them, that would require a competent government with a competent bureaucracy. And so that, is this your hypothesis that these things weren't the conspiracies we think they are because no government could pull it off?
1: Yeah, exactly. Or that conspiracies appear to be conspiracies precisely because you just assume they're not going to bungle it to this extent, right? That there's got to be some kind of coherent logic behind it. And what I find interesting, this always comes up with my students, right? So, of course, you know, I teach this stuff and we use it as a critical thinking tool. How do we get right the things about, you know, our analysis about the social world and politics? And my students will often come to me with the government. The government did this. The government did that.
0: They don't say it like government?
1: No. They don't. America? No. It's and it's always like when they say it, you can see that it's like with a capital T and a capital G. And there's an assumption that these things are like that the government is all powerful, it's highly coordinated, and it has this totally coherent mandate. And there's so many examples where then if that's the assumption, when you see these major historical events, you're like, yeah, that totally had to be planned or that had to be coordinated. And of course, in reality, like especially in democratic countries, governments are like highly fragmented. There's turf wars that exist between agencies who like don't get along with each other and actually like try and undermine each other.
0: Also, like every so often there's an election and they clear house and people with differing opinions now run things. Like, yeah.
1: Yeah. They don't even share the same mandate. I remember this wonderful example when the American government was actually running a conspiracy or at least a spy operation. They were trying to recover a Soviet submarine. This was in the 60s into the 70s. And their main problem was the IRS, which kept like interfering with the front organization, which was run by Howard Hughes, and kept like wanting to know, like, where are you making this money from and why are you not paying taxes on this?
0: So the government was secretly paying an organization to try to recover a submarine and the IRS is like, yes. Where's this money coming from? We want to audit you.
1: Exactly. They almost shut the entire thing down because, of course, the CIA didn't trust the IRS to be like cool, like to give them the actual like dirt on what they were doing.
0: And if they tell the IRS to go away, then the IRS now knows it's a CIA operation.
1: Yeah.
0: That's another set of secrets you got to keep.
1: Yeah, exactly. So that's kind of one of the tricks that we try and use in the course and also in the book is like, what are some tools that we can use to kind of get this right? And one problem we have is that all of us have kind of built-in psychological tendencies to kind of see patterns and to generate stories. There's a technical term for it. It's called patternicity or apophenia. And there's a related term, agenticity. Anyway, these are just basically psychological tendencies that when we see like, you know, like, okay, let me give you an example, the American dollar bill. And then, you know, some conspiracists like really look at that and they're like,
0: yeah, the pyramid and the Latin.
1: Exactly. And then you start to see these patterns and then you start to generate stories of meaning around these patterns. And of course, sometimes patterns do, you know, really correlate to real meaningful action, even secret action. But sometimes they don't. Sometimes it's like random crap that's happening. And it's really hard to distinguish between systemic dysfunction on the one hand and a coordinated hidden intent by a secret organization on the other. They often appear the same, but they are like in very important ways often quite different.
0: There's this other thread to it where we basically assume our governments are incompetent when we look at anything that they do publicly.
1: Yeah.
0: But then there are those that believe they're highly competent, able to prop up these elaborate, complicated conspiracies in private, in their kind of shadow operations. But we can look at examples Like, I don't know, Watergate. There was an awesome amount of incompetence that happened that if any one of those incompetent things didn't happen, we would have never have known it. Nixon would have never resigned.
1: Yeah. Well, that's a really interesting strategy. I think that's the right way to go about it, is to be like, let's take a look at times when citizens have discovered conspiracies that the government, or a part of the government was actually trying to enact. And you discover that, yeah, that you just can't control this whole giant edifice of like thousands upon thousands of people working against each other, sometimes hating their bosses, and then, you know, like getting each other's way and stepping on each other's feet.
0: Now, okay, we'll get to that in a bit, but what are some conspiracies that people think are highly elaborate? I'm thinking like 9/11 or COVID, where it's like, no, the government could not have been that competent to organize that.
1: Yeah. Well, 9/11 is a really interesting example because, of course, we have the Truther movement. We had it, and it sort of died away and been replaced with COVID and other kind of more contemporary conspiracies. But the assumption was, look, there's no way this was done by a small terrorist group living in Afghanistan. This had to be some kind of coordinated American inside job, as they called it. And what was really going on when there was an investigation into what actually led to 9/11 as an intelligence failure, as an intelligence breakdown, a big problem was that the FBI and the CIA, they hate each other. They've hated each other since their beginnings. They're constantly getting in each other's way. Back in the day when the CIA was being created, J. Edgar Hoover, who at that time was already FBI director for life, was like, no, this is the role of the FBI. This is our turf. We are the ones who keep Americans safe. And there was a decree that these were going to be separate fields. And since then, they have been trying to kind of like outdo each other, get in each other's way. And specifically with 9/11, in the lead up to it, both the FBI and the CIA independently had different sources and different pieces of the intelligence puzzle that if they had fitted together, may have, of course, it's a counterfactual, we never know, but may have given them a greater sense of when the attacks were coming and who was actually behind them. But they didn't talk to each other. There was, you know, information silos and interagency rivalries and technical failures. And it just led to them just not doing anything. And then the thing happened. And then for the rest of us normies looking at it, we're like, come on.
0: You guys got the tip. How could you have not acted? But the real conspiracy is their incompetence.
1: Yeah, exactly.
0: Wild.
1: Exactly. And the same, like it's over and over again, right? Like you could look at Hurricane Katrina. And just the slow, tepid response by FEMA to actually like get resources to the people who needed it and to actually like, you know, get boots on the ground and deal with the situation felt a lot to people who were observing it like, this is intentional. And this is what I'm talking about. Like, it can seriously look like this. Incompetence can look like malice a lot.
0: Now, when we come back, we'll look at times where bureaucratic incompetence actually gave us the conspiracy theories. Like, governments could not keep their secrets. We're talking Watergate, MKUltra. Lee Kunla's here. It's Conspiracy Corner. We'll be back.
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0: How competent is the government really? Are they able to pull off elaborate evil conspiracies, or will they get trapped in their own bureaucracy and somehow it'll get leaked to the public? Well, the government has an awesome power of bureaucratic incompetence, and that's what we're discussing here with Lee Kunla, a political science professor. His upcoming book is titled Uncover Up, How to Think Clearly in the Age of Conspiracy. Check that out for pre-order wherever books are sold. Lee, welcome back to the show.
1: Thank you, thank you.
0: So there are times when outrageous, especially American, government conspiracies have leaked to the public. Although with MKUltra, there was a Canadian edge to it.
1: Oh, yeah. There was a whole, it was in Montreal, the Allen Memorial Institute. There's a lot of Canadian victims that were caught up in that mind control chemical experiment.
0: Yeah. Isn't it great when the government is torturing its citizens for, you know, research that Canada and the U.S. can get along? Isn't that an amazing lesson we can all learn?
1: Well, it is the quintessential, I call it the gateway conspiracy. Remember that theory about the gateway drug, that if you smoke cannabis, you were going to like...
0: Yeah. If you smoke weed the next day, somehow you'll be on the street with heroin. Is that basically it? Yeah.
1: That's it. Now that's, as I understand it, totally debunked and nonsense, but I think that it exists in conspiracy theories where you discover that something like this was real, because it was real, and the CIA admitted to it. We've got their files and we've got the money and we've got the victims and everything. And then you're like, well, then everything is on the table, right? I mean, maybe we didn't go to the moon and maybe 9/11 was an inside job because it's so outrageous a conspiracy.
0: For those we've lost, MK Ultra was like a human experiment program run by the CIA, cooperating with other governments to try to figure out whether you could like get a truth serum by giving people LSD and like torturing people. It was awful.
1: It was basically medical torture, and it was illegal both in terms of American domestic law and international law.
0: Yeah, like so, basic human rights violations. Basic human rights. But
1: not allowed to do it.
0: The way that we found out about it is not through like whistleblowers or this, that, and the other, although that may have happened later on. It's through like governments filing things incompetently.
1: Yeah, so it's 1973. Richard Helms is the director of the CIA at the time, and he orders all the MK Ultra files destroyed because there's sort of heat coming from the public, and that heat is being expressed through their elected representatives, who then will soon form the Church Committee, which does a real, like, intensive investigation into what the FBI and the CIA has been up to. So to head that off at the pass, Richard Helms wants to destroy all these records of this basically totally illegal torture experiment thing that they were doing.
0: Get the shredder out! It's like from the movies, right? Like all the FBI or CIA employees, like, shredding everything.
1: Yeah. That's exactly what was happening. Except for the problem that some of these files had been misfiled, like a very human, you know, mistake, and they were filed under expense records. And so then later, in 1977, there's a Freedom of Information request made about this code name that appeared in some other leaked documents. And the question was, well, what is this MKUltra? Now, they wouldn't have been able to get a hold of it if the government, in this case, the CIA, had succeeded in keeping this secret operation secret by, again, you know, destroying all the files. But it was misfiled. And so without knowing it, you know, it was not labeled top secret or anything. So this stuff was just sent to the person who made the Freedom of Information request. And that's how we actually learned about MKUltra. So it's instructive, I think, to actually look at times when agencies, the government at large, has done something that would really harm its reputation, would very much like to keep it a secret, and we still found out about it because, you know, bureaucratic incompetence.
0: It's awesome. I mean, I'm thinking about, like, how I do my taxes. And I've worked at large organizations where they put out a product where you feel like, wow, the people of this company must be smart. You know, they put out a great product.
1: Yeah, yeah.
0: But then it's like, no, there's like internal politics in the company and there's problems with the product. And it's like, it's all built on it's a castle built on sand, basically.
1: Yeah. And look, there's so many. You mentioned Watergate as well. Like, here's a clear example of a president who is engaged in a conspiracy that he himself knows about, that's probably directed by him, and at least certainly the people directly under him are informing him about what's going on. He would like very much to keep this a secret. And then it all becomes revealed because of other government agencies as well. Like, the cops eventually arrest the Watergate burglars. I mean, the cops are also government employees, in a sense, you know? So here's the government, again, stepping on their own toes, getting in their own way because they have different mandates. And it's a huge organization. They're doing different things. Richard Nixon really wanted to keep his job. He really liked being president. He really did not want to go. And he had all this invested in keeping this a secret. He tried really hard. It didn't work.
0: Didn't work at all. So what can we learn from this? What can we learn about when we think, or you mentioned dipping your toes in the conspiracy theory water, gateway drugs.
1: Yeah.
0: When we start to hear outlandish claims about shadowy organizations pulling off massive conspiracies, like what should we take from what we know about government incompetence?
1: Yeah, that's a really good question. And I think the way I would summarize it is, first of all, just, you know, accepting that there are real government conspiracies that really happen, really harm people, there tends to be certain kind of marks for false conspiracy theories. They assume near perfect coordination. The conspiracy theory explains everything, attributes almost superhuman, like, omniscience, like they just know everything, and sees intentionality everywhere. But reality's messy. So usually real conspiracies have to take into account that, you know, governments are fragmentary and messy. They're contradictory. There's usually they produce lots of documentary evidence. Like, again, like the MKUltra files that were actually filed, you know, and then we were able to pull those files and we were able to see, oh, this is what they were getting up to. You have to account for ordinary incompetence. And there's that saying, right? Don't attribute to malice that which you can explain through incompetence. And I think that is often the case when we're dealing with kind of trying to figure out whether this or that conspiracy really happened or not.
0: That's so interesting. So basically, if we hear a conspiracy and an incompetent government would be able to pull it off, is that evidence that it's true? I'm not saying it is, but it's just a funny takeaway.
1: Well, it gives it some more credence than if you need to assume that they're all powerful and all knowing.
0: Like, there's this COVID-19 lab leak theory. There was a lab in Wuhan in China where they were researching diseases like this. I'm not saying this happened, but it could be plausible that, like, some employee like forgot to clean off their, you know, or maybe they like didn't use protective equipment.
1: Yeah.
0: And maybe like they caught the illness they were studying. Like there are plausible explanations that aren't like shadowy government cover up.
1: Yeah. Yeah. There's a lot of mistakes that happen. Now, I know this doesn't exactly fit the bill here, but just because you brought it up, I just discovered a really fun counter conspiracy that was on Chinese state media in which, and this was from a few years ago, in which exactly that same conspiracy was located in the United States and that the leak actually came from Fort Detrick.
0: To be clear, I'm not giving credence to the lab leak theory. I'm just saying like it might not have been like a secret government trying to release a disease. There could be a pandemic that is government disease research that just accidentally leaks out of the lab because the employees are incompetent.
1: Yeah, and actually now you're almost convincing me of it because the first victim of COVID, of course, was China. So this would have been like a complete disaster for them economically and socially to have this disease run rampant. So now I'm like, huh, this actually makes sense. Like they just...
0: Isn't the point of you coming here, Lee, for us to look rationally at conspiratorial thinking and not arrive at conspiracy theories?
1: Isn't it
0: not just what we're talking about today, but what we talk about every week?
1: No, you're right. I'm being silly. I don't actually believe it. I just was like, just in the realm of incompetence, like generating a bioweapon and then accidentally releasing it on your own population does kind of fit the bill, no?
0: I could see that, you know, like people make mistakes. And disease researchers are just people.
1: Yeah.
0: The key takeaway from our discussion here, though, is it that we shouldn't attribute to malice what we can chalk up to incompetence?
1: Yeah. And that often we have to fight against our own innate ability to kind of create stories where there aren't any.
0: Lee Kunla is a political science professor. Check out his podcast. It's called The Uncover Up Conspiracy Cast. Lee, it's been a joy having you here.
1: It's always fun being here.
0: Up next, forget football. 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Should we start cheering at reality TV shows at bars?
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0: It's the reunion TV thing everyone is excited about. Summer House, Season 10, Part 1. What the hell am I talking about? I don't even know. But let's go over some pop culture news, because this piece is pretty juicy. I'm here with Caitlin Green. Mm-hmm. She's a media personality. She's the co-host of the Jan Arden podcast. And that is all I will say about her. Caitlin, welcome to the show.
20: Thank you for having me to discuss this very unimportant yet passionate story.
0: Yes. We're going to get to like a party that you hosted. We're going to get to like why reality TV should be treated like sports. But before all that, the scandal that made this show so interesting, mm-hmm, is one that is timeless. A couple breaks up, there's cheating, best friend sleeps with the ex, and everyone's upset. Did I just frame that properly?
20: Sort of, yeah. So imagine, for the sake of this reunion, okay, so imagine your best friend starts dating your ex. So this is, we're talking about Sierra and Amanda. So Sierra is the friend scorned. Amanda starts dating her ex, denies it for months, gets caught, and now all of your, let's say, coworkers are spending 2 hours debating text messages, location sharing, and brunch dates on national television. And that is my recap of Reunion Part 1.
0: So it's not even that you cheated, it's that you kind of lied around it and everyone is catching you on the lie? Like, is that what...
20: It's all those things. And because, so like, not... So the real fallout is the friendship, I think, between Sierra and Amanda. That's what's getting the most like screen time, because they really were best friends on the show. And Sierra was a very good friend to Amanda while Amanda's marriage collapsed. And Amanda's marriage was to another cast member on the show. They've been together for the duration of this show. And so for her to hook up with Sierra's ex, another cast member, like all these people have all been filmed for at least together for the last 4 seasons. So for Amanda to end her marriage and act like, I'm moving out and we're separating so we can work on each other and date again, to her ex-husband.
0: Meanwhile, she's sleeping with the friend's ex.
20: Meanwhile, she's going behind her friend's back, turns off location sharing, lies about her whereabouts, doesn't respond to texts from Sierra saying, let's hang out, we should do something. I know you're really going through it because you're having a hard time in your marriage. And she just ghosts her friend so she can start hooking up with her ex. Like, she looks like the biggest snake in the world.
0: I feel like if my best friend dated my ex, I'd find it funny.
20: And it really depends on, like, I guess where everyone is at with their ex, right? Like, if,
0: yeah.
20: I mean, I can think of mine, and if somebody dated any of my exes, I'd be like, more power to you. I wouldn't care. But because Sierra had such fresh and unresolved feelings about this ex, and this was a torturous situationship, this was her and this guy West were on and off for a long time. And as recently as this past summer, when the show was filmed, they were making out, they were hooking up back in the city, they were talking, they were very emotionally bonded. So I think she, for good reason, really thought there was a chance that I think they might get back together. And he really played into that because she's an exceptionally beautiful woman. And I think he like wanted to sleep with her. And so while to have this not happen and not come to fruition, and then for him to go hook up with your ex, like, he is a huge POS as well. But I think we expect less from him because he's always been that way.
0: Moments of drama in the reunion where these people just shouted about this whole thing.
20: Endless moments of drama. The entire cast is varying degrees of rattled because they've all been lied to by both cast members about the nature of their relationship for so long. But I think, you know, Sierra really, like, it's one thing to be insulted by like a random person you shoot a show with, but because Sierra knows Amanda so well from being her best friend for years, when your best friend really insults you about your personality, like actual personality traits you have and the way that you carry yourself and why you do things and why this relationship won't work out, it cuts really, really deep. And so I think that Scandoval was the other big Bravo thing that happened years ago that involved cheating amongst these cast members. I feel like that reunion, everyone was just sort of yelling and screaming, and it wasn't really as like thoughtful and cutting. This was much more thoughtful and cutting criticism of what Amanda and West have really done. And it was so bad that in the lead up to the reunion part one airing, Amanda and West fled the country. They went to Italy and have apparently turned, I mean, and like, as you would, and they went there, they turned their notifications off. They're probably in airplane mode trying to sit down and have a bowl of spaghetti, but someone took a photo of them and sent it into all the tabloids. And so people know where they are.
0: Okay. That's not the worst place to flee. And also, I love spaghetti. Look, I want to go a little deeper here because you went to like a watch party for this reality TV show reunion.
20: I hosted it.
0: I was about to say, I believe you hosted it. I didn't give you enough credit. And there was like a line out the door, hundreds of people or just over 100 people. I feel like the interest is there, but men get like sports. Like if I were to go to a sports bar to watch I don't know, is football a sport? Do people do that?
20: Sure. Yeah, it can be.
0: They play with their feet.
20: I hear it is.
0: You know, if that were to happen, no one would bat an eyelash. But the interest is there. And I feel like reality TV is kind of like sports. You got your teams. You're rooting for this character.
20: Yes.
0: Discuss.
20: I've been making the correlation that reality TV is sports for girls and gays for years. That there is an endless supply of content. There's always something you can watch and consume. You can have favorites, you can have villains, you can have rivalries, and there's so many more like layers, I think, beneath the surface. And Bravo in recent years has really done a magnificent job of capitalizing on this constant need for content. And so they churn out show after show. Brand new seasons are filming the second they're done wrapping the other ones. Their producers have everything together. They do spinoffs. You know, they have all these like offshoot worlds now.
0: And the turnaround time for some of these shows is like in the order of weeks, months. It's really quick.
20: Absolutely. And they are cameras up and they are masters at editing. Like they will go back and re-edit something so quickly before the show releases if there's a scandal that's come out since, so that they can tie it all together. They do a really good job. And many of these reality stars, they've been on TV for years. So they themselves are pros. So they know how to push through a storyline. They know how to behave on camera. It really is like a whole universe. And that's why I wanted to put together this watch party, was because I've known for so long, just from like my community on my socials, that people are rabid fans. They think it's fun. They want to yell at a TV together. They want to laugh. They want to eye roll. They want to have some drinks, and they want an opportunity to go out and experience this live show in the same way that men do sports.
0: Now, This is not new. The reality TV network Bravo has BravoCon. Have you ever been to that? I think it's hosted here in New York, maybe also in Vegas.
20: Yeah.
0: People go nuts for these shows.
20: Oh, like nuts. I mean, we're talking, I think I found numbers and I'm going to like misquote this, but it was, you know, well over $5,000 that the average person who goes to BravoCon spends to go there. So it, when you buy tickets, whether they were in Vegas, whether previously they had BravoCon in New York for sure, but now it's predominantly in Vegas. And so when people go, not only do they just like go and take time off work and leave their families or whatever they're doing, they spend a fortune on going to this. And then at BravoCon, more drama happens. You know, reality stars who have beef with each other are yelling at each other in hotel hallways and fans are getting it on camera.
0: They get to be a part of it almost.
20: Exactly. And when they do panel interviews, truths come out, lies are told, and then that gets addressed. Like what someone said about someone else at BravoCon then becomes a storyline on their respective shows that they go back to film. So like it is genius in terms of content creation. It is a strong business model. And I think that it's an audience that has been criminally underserved compared to other things.
0: I'm just looking at Wikipedia, I'll be honest, but yeah. 30,000 people showed up for 2025's BravoCon. I mean, that's a huge amount of people willing to spend, what, $5,000 each, you're saying?
20: More. The average, I want to say that the average

0: Everyone deserves fun and frivolity and distraction. And I think that a lot of people are looking for something that is maybe not so deep in an increasingly deep, meaningful world. And why can't it be this?
1: Or this show even. Caitlin Green, media personality. Thank you for being here.
0: Thanks for having me.
1: Okay, that's a wrap on our Friday night show. This was the last show, but not the last show, because we'll be back Monday night. Thanks for tuning in.
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8: The head of the World Health Organization.

0: organization has arrived in eastern Congo's Ituri province, the epicenter of an outbreak of a rare type of Ebola. The virus is still spreading faster than the response despite better organized health facilities and new aid arrivals. Tedros Adhanom Ghebreyesus says they will continue offering help.
1: I came here to show that the communities in Ituri, the North Kivu and South Kivu, that they're not alone and that we are here to support and we understand their pain.
0: Now, the WHO has recommended against restricting travel to three African nations because of concern over Ebola, a move that Canada has done. Health Minister Marjorie Michel has defended that decision, saying Canada, the U.S. and Mexico needed to align measures because of the upcoming FIFA World Cup.
2: People are traveling a lot during FIFA, and even if Canada still remains low risk, but we are taking all the precautionary measures.
0: Canada will pause some immigration and travel applications for 90 days and require a 21-day self-isolation period for recent travelers from the Democratic Republic of Congo, Uganda, and South Sudan. The cost of hosting FIFA World Cup matches in Vancouver has risen again, with total expenses now estimated at up to $729 million. That's nearly triple the 2022 projection. Canada Post workers are set to wrap up voting on new tentative agreements after more than 2 years of labor strife.
3: 55,000 union members began voting in April on a five-year contract, which includes wage increases of 6.5% and 3% in the first 2 years. The Canadian Union of Postal Workers says it expects to release results of the vote on Monday. Canada Post and the union have long sparred over wages and structural changes to the Postal Service, with workers having taken to the picket line on multiple occasions throughout the bargaining process. On Friday, the Postal Service reported it had lost $205 million before taxes in the first quarter of the year. Don Mitchell, The Canadian Press.
0: Transport Canada says Canadians claimed more than $122 million in federal subsidies for new electric vehicles since Ottawa reintroduced its rebate program in February.
4: Many car dealers say they're still waiting to get the funds they're owed. Ottawa published the database for the new electronic vehicles affordability program, and it shows just over 24,000 claims were recorded. It doesn't yet have a breakdown of the dollar amount per claim due to a technical glitch. But the Canadian Auto Dealers Association says many dealerships still have not been reimbursed under the new program, which is set up so dealers apply the rebate on the final bill and seek reimbursement from Ottawa. Now, a spokesperson for the association told the Canadian Press that some dealers' rebate claims have been denied due to typos on claim forms, such as entering a sale date before the program's launch. David Augustine, The Canadian Press.
0: This is The Canadian Press. In sports, the NHL's Montreal Canadiens bowed out of the Eastern Conference Final in five games with a 6-1 loss to the Carolina Hurricanes. Canadiens defenseman Lane Hudson reflected on a successful season that ended in disappointment for a young group on the upswing.
5: Proud of the group. You know, look forward to starting the journey again.
0: Carolina will face the Vegas Golden Knights in the Stanley Cup Final beginning Tuesday. In MLB action, the Toronto Blue Jays will be going for a fifth straight win tonight when they send right-hander Treya Savage to the hill to face the Baltimore Orioles in the third set of their four-game series. Canada has unveiled its 26-player roster for this summer's World Cup. Head coach Jesse Marsh says it could be the strongest squad the nation has ever put together.
6: We should be really proud as Canadians of what we have here, and we should celebrate this team and be ready for them to now put on some really good performances.
0: Canada will kick off the tournament in Toronto on June 12th. From the Canadian Press, I'm Brenda Molina Navidad.
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8: The man in the witness stand fidgeted in his seat. In front of him was a 6-foot-tall, imposing figure that looked better fit for the gridiron than the courtroom. For the witness, it felt like the criminal defense lawyer's brilliant, piercing blue eyes were burrowing into him as he stepped closer. The witness was in a stunned silence and swallowed hard as the lawyer came closer, followed by his booming voice that pierced the silence of the courtroom. The lawyer's fierce visage fell, and he broke into a broad smile when the room heard, "Cut!" The lawyer then turned to everyone in the room and said with a chuckle, "Let's try that again, shall we?" I'm Craig Baird, and this is Canadian History X. This month, we're looking at the actors who left their mark, and in this episode, we're following the case of television's most distinguished and well-known defense lawyer. This is the story of Perry Mason. I mean, Raymond Burr. It's 1859, and Joseph Burr, along with his brothers Ben and Hugh, had an itch for adventure. They were seeking their fortunes during the Cariboo Gold Rush as thousands of people were drawn to the colony of British Columbia. Except Joseph had no interest in finding gold, with no guarantee of success. It would be much easier just to profit off the prospectors themselves. So when they arrived, the Burr brothers settled in New Westminster, which was then the capital of the colony. Joseph was drawn to the city named after Queen Victoria's favorite part of London because it was the hub for the gold rush. It was also easy for Joseph to make trips into the interior to do business with prospectors. By 1876, Joseph met Mary Jane Johnston, and the couple married soon after. The union, however, had a wrinkle in Joseph's plan, as he was now married and in need of a stable income. Joseph took a job at the New Westminster Penitentiary, and that's where his story intersects with a Canadian legend. It's believed that Joseph was the guard who escorted Slumach to the scaffold. The elderly Catsey First Nations man hanged for murder in 1891, and you'll remember I shared his story in The Legend of His Hidden Gold in October 2025. Well, if you believe this story, Joseph was there, and then he went home to marry. The couple would go on to welcome 4 girls and 2 boys, and one of those children was named William. Years later, as an adult, William would bump into a young woman named Minerva Smith. The two would eventually date, and then, in 1914, they married. Sadly, by July of that year, the couple's future would be threatened when the First World War began, and they were separated. Thankfully, the couple was reunited, and by May 21, 1917, their first child was born. Raymond William Stacy Burr. Raymond William Stacy Burr entered the world, tipping the scales at 12 pounds, and from then on, he would struggle with his weight. Raymond said years later, "My grandparents pulled out the rose garden in order to plant potatoes. Everyone grew their own food. This was one of the reasons I grew up as a chubby boy, overweight for my age. I was what they call a potato boy." Regardless of the name-calling, Raymond's childhood was a happy one. He was eventually joined by a sister named Geraldine in 1920 and a brother named James in 1921. Their summers were spent camping at Boundary Bay, which sits along the United States-Canadian border, and the damp air and river fog were an escape for the young shy boy who longed for the spotlight. Raymond once told his mother that he wished to be a preacher, lawyer, or actor. Little did he know, he would be right. Meanwhile, the family struggled. His father was a hardware salesman while his mother was a pianist and music teacher, and neither made enough money for the growing family to be able to thrive in the sluggish post-war economy. The family might have always had food, but making ends meet was difficult. To find a solution, his parents separated, and he moved with his mother to California to live with his grandparents who owned a small hotel just outside of San Francisco. His father joined them soon after, but he never fully acclimated to their new home. And 8 months later, he returned to Canada, and although there was no official divorce yet, the writing was on the wall. William and Minerva's marriage was over. As his family life fell apart, Raymond found solace in food. It would be his favorite coping mechanism, but to control his weight and to give him structure, Minerva sent Raymond to the San Rafael Military Academy. Today it's known as Marin Academy, and it's one of the most competitive private high schools in the Bay Area. But back when Raymond attended, when he was 11, it was a nightmare for him. He was constantly teased and bullied because his uniform was too small for him. This was made worse when the school refused to let him ride a horse because of his weight. He said, "When you're a fat little boy in a public school or any kind of school, you're just persecuted something awful." He took solace from the torment in the school's gardens. Far away from the constant torment, he would stroll the edge of the campus and slowly fall in love with flowers. It would be a lifelong affair. He spent so much time in the garden that the woman who managed it always ensured the gate was left open for him. And after a hellish year at the school, Raymond returned home. He entered junior high school, and by then he had a second love, acting. He participated in various small theater productions and caught the bug. He then hit puberty and shot up to 6 feet tall with a deep, booming voice, so the roles he was interested in changed. And once he graduated high school, he dove headfirst into performing. First, he joined a Toronto theater company in 1934, which allowed him to perform across Canada. He also lent his golden voice to radio and then became a singer. All three allowed Raymond Burr to be a working performer. In fact, he did so well that by 1937, he was back in California, where he joined the Pasadena Playhouse. Founded in Pasadena, California in 1912, the Playhouse quickly became one of the most important small local theaters in the western United States. Playwright George Bernard Shaw called it the Athens of the West. It's where many future stars took their first steps into professional acting, including Charles Bronson, Gene Hackman, Dustin Hoffman, and Raymond Burr. His time with the Playhouse was so transformative as theater staged a play every single month, so he not only learned the ins and outs of act, but it also forced him to memorize pages and pages and pages of lines every few weeks. And to make ends meet, he worked as a waiter at a restaurant in Hollywood. And while serving one day, he tripped and stumbled with a customer who refused to move her feet out of the way. An argument ensued, but in the friction, something else sparked. Interest. The two quickly realized they had a lot in common, and as they say in the movies, it was the start of a beautiful friendship. Hedda Hopper was one of the most powerful gossip columnists in the United States, and something Raymond didn't know when he picked a fight. The friendship would become very beneficial to his future because Hedda knew what secrets to keep, and Raymond had one he hadn't shared with many people. Now, usually when I research an episode, I read a couple books about the subject. Now, one of the best sources of information I had was Hiding in Plain Sight, The Secret Life of Raymond Burr by Michael Seth Starr. Then I dove into sources like MacLean's Archive and newspaper archives where I can find out about his life. But what made this story challenging was that Raymond Burr is, well, he didn't always tell the truth. For example, after he became famous, Raymond said he served in the Second World War and earned the Purple Heart when he was shot in the stomach at Okinawa. Other times he said he received the medal when he was injured on a battleship by kamikaze pilots diving their planes into it. He also made up an entire family. Raymond once said he had married a woman named Annette Sutherland in the early 1940s, and together they had one son named Michael Evan, who sadly died in 1953 at 10 years old from leukemia. In one version of the story, he had taken Michael on a trip around the world a year prior to his death, and his wife Annette also met a tragic end. She died the same year Michael was born, in a plane crash. For added flair, the plane was shot down by the Nazis over the Bay of Biscay. And as you can imagine, none of this was true. There are no records of Raymond ever serving in the military. In fact, if you look, you can find him performing in the United States throughout the war. And as for Michael and Annette, well, his family and friends never attended a wedding, let alone saw a child. His parents never mentioned having a grandchild either. Now, all of this could be chalked up to a bit of poetic flair by a gifted actor, but I believe there's something more to it. Now, if you were gay, you had to make sure no one knew your sexual orientation. Raymond's contemporary, Montgomery Clift, was a 4-time Academy Award nominee and is known to be one of the greatest actors of all time. In 1966, he died suddenly of a heart attack at the age of 45, but it wasn't until 2000 when his close friend Elizabeth Taylor made the first public declaration that Clift was gay. Rock Hudson was another Oscar-nominated actor who hid his sexuality his entire life. It wasn't until 1985, as he was dying of AIDS, that he began to speak about being gay.
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34: Now for Raymond, the fibs and stories he told probably were a way to shield his personal life, saying that he was a widower that had lost a child prevented any follow-up questions about his love interests or, more importantly, his sexuality. This could also be said of his wartime heroic stories. Now, in the minds of many at the time, there was no way a decorated soldier who put his body on the line in the name of freedom and liberty could be anything but straight. But this is also where his very good friend Hedda Hopper came in handy. She knew how to bury a story and kept his sexuality from making it to a wider audience. Which is a good thing, because by now Raymond had years of experience on stage, including Broadway, and soon he would make his debut on the silver screen. Raymond's first film role came in 1940 when he was an uncredited chauffeur in Earl of Puddlestone, a comedy starring Jackie Gleason. He would finally be credited 6 years later in the 1946 romantic drama San Quentin, starring Lawrence Tierney, Barton McLean, and Marion Carr. The movie follows the warden of San Quentin State Prison as he takes three of his best-behaved model prisoners to a press event in San Francisco, but then one of them escapes en route. The warden enlists one of the prisoner's former enemies and his henchman, played by Raymond, to bring him back into justice. Now, because of his imposing size and deep voice, Raymond would go on to be typecast as the muscle. Now, he may not have been the dashing lead, but the villainous roles kept him busy and well-fed. In 1947, he was the main villain, a corrupt, land-grabbing saloon owner in the 1947 RKO Western film Code of the West. That year, he was also a gangster trying to coerce truck driver Steve into shipping stolen goods in the film noir titled Desperate. This began a string of appearances in film as both reprehensible and pathetic characters and became a prototype of film noir. Raymond knew what directors looked for with him and he was happy to provide. These roles also helped hide his sexuality. Well, he did finally get married though. He met Isabella Ward at the Pasadena Playhouse and the two got married on January 10th, 1948 at her sister's house. The couple did not have a honeymoon and went to live in Raymond's apartment in Hollywood. Now, knowing what you know about Raymond, you can imagine that their union was not a happy one, and the couple separated after a year and officially divorced in 1954. Raymond and Isabella never saw each other again, and neither one of them remarried for the rest of their lives. But just as the ink dried on their divorce, Raymond landed his biggest role to date. He became Lars Thorwald in Rear Window. Directed by Alfred Hitchcock, the mystery thriller follows photojournalist Jeff Jeffries, played by Jimmy Stewart, who's confined to his New York City apartment after breaking his leg on assignment. Now, from his wheelchair, Jeffries starts to watch his neighbors through open windows. In one apartment, he finds Lars Thorwald with his bedridden and domineering wife. One day, the wife disappears, and Jeffries suspects that Lars killed her. It premiered in August 1954 to rave reviews and became one of the top grossing movies that year and went on to be nominated for 4 Academy Awards. Even if you aren't familiar with the movie, I'm sure that you've seen The Simpsons parody of it in the season 6 episode, Bart of Darkness. Now as for Raymond, once the final climactic scene was projected into the silver screen, he was thrust into the spotlight. He was praised for his performance by both critics and audiences alike. And now he was fielding offers on several projects, except he was still being typecast as a villain. Hoping to spread his wings so audiences could see him as something else, he agreed to a very intriguing project. It had originated in Japan, and in this role, Raymond would finally have a co-star that was bigger and more menacing than him. Just as Raymond was being lauded for his performance in Rear Window, in Japan, Godzilla debuted to an audience hungry to heal from its collective trauma. 9 years after the Second World War ended, as Japan reeled from the impact of the 2 atomic bombs dropped on Nagasaki and Hiroshima, the film served as an allegory for nuclear proliferation. Tokyo's destruction by a radiation-fueled monster reflected what happens when science is misused amid environmental destruction by humans. The film was a massive success, and a year after its release, producer Edmund Goldman purchased the film. Now, to make the 1954 Japanese film more palatable and accessible to American audiences, the studio recut the film and inserted Raymond Burr as a foreign correspondent reporting on the destruction of Tokyo. His character, Steve Martin, is seamlessly stitched into the original Japanese footage. Now, these new scenes were shot at the Visual Drama Incorporated soundstage, and sets from the film were recreated as Raymond is often seen reacting to the monster through windows, filing reports or standing in the background with a stand-in double to make it appear as though he was interacting with the original Japanese cast. Raymond filmed his scenes over the course of 6 days and was paid $10,000, or about $125,000 today. Although true to his embellishing nature, he said he filmed the scenes in one day and worked 24 hours straight. The same year he played a good guy in Godzilla, Raymond appeared in Please Murder Me. This was another film noir, but in it he plays Craig Carlson, a lawyer who successfully secures an acquittal for Mira Leeds, played by Angela Lansbury. Soon after, he learns she had actually manipulated him and actually committed the murder, but she can't be tried again, so he devises a complex plan to bring her to justice by arranging for her to kill him. The film wasn't successful, but it did serve as a warm-up for a courtroom role that would make Raymond very rich and famous, because the same year that Please Murder Me was released, CBS announced that they would be bringing a best-selling book to the screen. Perry Mason. The world was first introduced to Perry Mason in the 1933 book titled The Case of the Velvet Claws, written by Erie Stanley Gardner. It followed the sharp-minded defense attorney and establishes Mason's reputation as a brilliant, fearless lawyer who thrives on unraveling complex and morally tangled cases. From 1933 to 1973, Gardner wrote 1.2 million words a year and produced dozens of Perry Mason novels. With over 300 million copies sold, Perry Mason ranks behind only Goosebumps and the Harry Potter series for best-selling book series worldwide. Now, with the popularity of the books came adaptations. From 1933 to 1937, 5 Perry Mason movies were released. This was followed by a successful radio series. Then, in 1956, CBS made their announcement, and fans eagerly awaited to find out who was going to be playing the famous lawyer. Now, while his physical attributes were never covered in the books, producers saw him as tall, thin, and handsome. And hundreds of actors auditioned for the role, but none fit what they were looking for. And around this time, Raymond wasn't having much luck in TV either. He was passed over for the role of Marshal Matt Dillon on Gunsmoke, so he wasn't even on the producer's radar for Perry Mason. But Raymond wanted the role, and he knew that at 300 pounds, there was no way he would be cast. So, he decided to drop weight and audition. He went on a crash diet of cottage cheese, fruit, and cigarettes and lost 30 pounds, which gave him kind of a chiseled face to go along with his piercing blue eyes. When his agent contacted the Perry Mason producers, they said he could audition for Hamilton Berger, the lawyer who always lost to Mason. Raymond agreed, but only if he could also audition for Mason as well. The story of what happened next has changed many times over. In one version, author Erie Gardner was in the projector room when Raymond walked in and he leapt up and shouted, "That is Perry Mason!" In another version, Gardner was walking through the studio when he saw Raymond auditioning for some random role on another show and immediately told producers to cast him. In yet another version, after the audition, Gardner told Raymond that in 20 minutes he captured Perry Mason better than he did in writing him for 20 years. Now, however it happened, Raymond got the part and signed a 3-year contract with an option for 2 more years. In April 1957, the filming began on the 39-episode series, which would begin airing in October of that year. And while it took until season 2 for things to really get going for Perry Mason, it quickly became one of the biggest shows on television. From 1957 to 1966, 30 million viewers every week tuned in to watch Perry Mason outwit others with the expectation that he would never lose. But in fact, he lost 3 cases over 271 episodes, but all 3 were deemed mistrials off-air. Now, the show made Raymond Burr popular and famous, and it's believed he received up to 3,000 fan letters a week. He also received 3 consecutive Emmy Award nominations and won the award in 1959 and 1961, but all that success came at a cost. As the lead, he appeared in nearly every scene, which meant he slept at the studio and woke up at 3:30 a.m. to go over the script. He averaged about 4 hours of sleep and rarely had weekends off. To make things easier, the studio provided him with a 3-room bungalow on the lot.
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34: The grueling schedule also forced him to eventually lose 100 pounds. Raymond said he simply did not have time to eat, except for the dinners he organized for the cast and crew. In the massive kitchen at his home, he made huge feasts for everyone on the show who were like family to him. And when Irvin Pringle, who was responsible for makeup on the show, collapsed from an ulcer, Raymond took him to the hospital personally and stayed with him all night. He also expanded the Perry Mason family when he heard that George Stone, a fellow actor, had gone blind and was unable to work. Raymond hired Stone to be the court clerk, which meant all he had to do was sit in a chair during courtroom scenes to collect a steady paycheck. And he also used his fame and fortune for good. He gave his money to anybody who asked, whether it was friends, strangers, or charities. He sponsored children living in impoverished countries, and he often showed pictures of them to friends and family like a proud father. One day on set, he was told about a young girl who was burned in a fire. She told the press as she recovered that she hoped to get an autographed photo of Perry Mason. But Raymond, he did her one better. He flew to visit her personally in the hospital as she recovered, and when reporters showed up, he told them to get out of the room, and he refused to let them take a picture of the private moment between them. By the end of the 1961-62 season, Perry Mason had reached its peak, and soon the show began a decline in the ratings. With its first five seasons, it had aired on Saturday and easily defeated all other shows, but then in 1962 it moved to the more competitive Thursday night. And by then there had also been a cultural shift. Most shows were in color while Perry Mason was still being shot in black and white, plus fans were beginning to tire with a lawyer who never missed a case. They knew what they were getting when they tuned in. And as ratings dipped, CBS moved the show again in 1965. This time to Sunday night, where it was up against the powerhouse Bonanza, which caused the ratings to plummet. Now, Raymond had wanted to leave the show after the fifth season, but had been convinced to stay for another four seasons. The dump truck full of money producers offered him certainly helped. Now, even with the ratings lagging, everyone still expected the show to return for a 10th season. Now, the plan was to shoot it in color, and Raymond signed on for one last dance. And then, a few days after he agreed, he opened the paper to find out that Perry Mason had been canceled. He said, quote, "I would have thought that any one of them would have had the decency to just pick up the phone and say, 'We came out, we persuaded you, but we have now reconsidered, and it's not a good idea.' And I would have said, 'Wonderful.'" After 9 years as Perry Mason, Raymond Burr was now free to leave the courtroom behind. But he'd be taking something very precious with him, Robert Benavidi. The two had met when the young man delivered a Perry Mason script to Raymond. Soon, they developed a connection, and before long, Robert was a regular on set. Most assumed Robert was Raymond's friend or his assistant. No one suspected the truth. Robert and Raymond were a couple in love. And once Perry Mason was canceled, the two moved to an 80-year-old home on the island of Nadoba. Raymond had found the 4,000-acre island on a previous trip to Fiji, and the couple quickly made it their home and oasis away from the prying eyes of Hollywood. The only way to communicate was through a two-way radio. There were no phones, there was no television. The couple settled into the life of isolation, while Raymond financed the construction of an entire hospital, established a newspaper, and brought electricity to the island. He also paid for several children to be educated in the United States, but Raymond, however, refused to build an airstrip on the island, so any visitors to his home had to take a boat for the last part of their journey. That meant the couple rarely had visitors from back home, as the entire trip took 22 hours. It was a beautiful place, but Raymond needed to find ways to keep funding his island project. Now, he was known as Perry Mason, which made movie roles few and far between. His only hope was television, and he would find it in Robert T. Ironside. A year after Perry Mason was canceled, Raymond moved from CBS to Universal Studios to play the title role in the television drama Ironside. In the pilot episode, San Francisco Chief of Detectives Robert T. Ironside is paralyzed by a sniper during an attempt on his life, and after his recovery, uses a wheelchair for mobility, and he becomes a consultant for the police department with his own staff to aid him in investigations. Raymond was immediately intrigued by the role and the prospect of playing a protagonist who was not defined by his disability. A cool jazz intro by Quincy Jones signaled the beginning of the two-hour television movie that premiered on March 28, 1967 and served as the pilot for Ironside. The ratings were high, and once again, Raymond was back as a TV regular. That meant getting up at 4 a.m. again and shooting through the day before going to his home on the studio lot to sleep. And while the schedule was just as grueling as before, there was one key difference. He now spent most of his time sitting in a wheelchair, and Raymond's weight began to climb, and before long, he was pushing 300 pounds. And because of his notoriety and influence, it meant he could throw his weight around. Early in the first season, he told producers that he was not going to film outdoors anymore. He argued that because he was in a wheelchair, he often had to look up at the sun, and it was just too difficult. Producers had little choice but to comply and use stand-ins for those shots. Things might have been different if the show hadn't been such a success. In its first season, the show was 26th in the ratings, and that would only grow because by 1971, it was fourth overall with 26 million viewers each week. People tuned in to find out how Ironside was going to use his intelligence and cunning to capture the criminals. Along the way, they were introduced to Harrison Ford in 1967, Martin Sheen in 1970, and Jodie Foster in 1972, all of which were guest stars on Ironside. Like with Perry Mason, though, by the seventh season, ratings began to decline, just as Raymond's health did as well. Now, while on a summer hiatus, Raymond and Robert were on a plane heading to the Azores when Raymond felt a chest pain right before takeoff. Well over 300 pounds by this point, both pilots had to carry him out of the plane into an awaiting ambulance. He was examined and doctors told him he was lucky to be alive because he had had a heart attack. He remained in hospital for 2 weeks before he was scheduled to return to work. Now on set, Raymond complained that he was under doctor's orders to work only half days. He also criticized the declining quality of the scripts and even fired a director halfway through an episode. More bad news came in January 1974 when his mother passed away, and Raymond had to be sedated for 3 days to deal with the grief. But the hits just kept coming. Just a few months later, in October, Raymond was back in the hospital to have his gallbladder removed. And once he returned to set, he got the news that Ironside had been cancelled. The final episode aired on January 16, 1975. During its run, the show won 2 Emmys, while Raymond picked up 6 Emmy nominations and 2 Golden Globe nominations. And by the time it came to an end, Raymond was happy to be done with the show, saying he hated the wheelchair and the back trouble it gave him. He was also happy the show was quickly syndicated, which meant Raymond earned a tidy $1.5 million in the process. It seemed that television was behind him, and Raymond was now free to return to one of his first loves, flowers. Orchids, to be exact. He had greenhouses in both Hollywood and his island home, where he developed Sea God Nurseries with Robert. The business sent flowers to buyers around the world through a service Raymond created called Teleflora. Raymond said, "Flowers are my passion. I believe that by enabling people to send flowers instantly by telephone, we're helping the country, I hope aesthetically and culturally." Sea God Nurseries eventually added more than 1,500 orchids to the world catalog, and Teleflora made an already rich man even richer. But acting beckoned him once more, and in 1977 he debuted in his third series, Kingston Confidential, where he played R.B. Kingston, a rich media magnate who solved crimes with his employees. It lasted 13 episodes. He then tried his hand on another show titled Jordan Chance, which premiered in 1978 but didn't even make it past the pilot. Raymond then spent the next few years in guest roles on various shows including The Love Boat and The Misadventures of Sheriff Lobo. And by then his health was in decline as his weight increased, and due to his growing medical concerns, he had to sell his beloved remote Fiji property in 1983. But just when everyone thought that Raymond's acting career had officially fizzled out, and he would just be destined to obscurity, 2 former characters suddenly popped up.
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14: I hope you're enjoying this look at Raymond Burr, somebody I've always found fascinating, and a lot of people don't even realize that he's Canadian. 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Now, if you enjoy stories like this, check out my podcast, Canadian History X, and that's EHX. I have over 700 episodes all about Canada's history, telling stories like this one about Raymond Burr. Also, you can find my first Canadian history book, Canada's Main Street, the epic story of the Trans-Canada Highway, on bookshelves, at libraries, and online. You can also order directly through my publisher, Sutherland Press. All right, let's get back to the story. Nostalgia is a powerful thing. People love to remember the past through rose-colored glasses as a sign of a simpler time. For much of the early 1980s, Raymond didn't have much luck getting roles in television or films. His best days were behind him. But much like Norma Desmond in Sunset Boulevard, or how rich Raymond was hard letting go of the fame. by 1985, it had been almost 20 years since Perry Mason had gone off the air. And by sensing an opportunity, producers Dean Hargrove and Fred Silverman approached Raymond with an offer he would find very difficult to refuse. A Perry Mason television movie. Raymond said he would do the movie, but only if his longtime friend and former co-star Barbara Hale also returned. The rest of the cast unfortunately died by then. And when Barbara said she would do it, Raymond agreed to step into the courtroom once again. With a budget of $3 million, Perry Mason Returns was filmed in Toronto through the spring of 1985. In the film, Mason had resigned from his position as a judge to defend his private secretary, Della Street, on a murder charge. Rumblings of a new Perry Mason television movie spread and interest skyrocketed. The Globe and Mail featured a two-page spread about the show as it was the talk of the town. And Perry Mason Returns debuted to a two-night event on December 1st and 2nd, 1985. In the United States, it was the highest-rated television movie of the year with 27 million viewers. In Canada, it had the misfortune of airing on the same days as CBC's iconic Anne of Green Gables miniseries, which became the highest-rated program of any genre to air on CBC. As the public clamored for more Perry Mason, Raymond would have a regular paycheck as 26 films were slated to be filmed between 1985 and 1993. And just as Perry Mason returned to television screens, another blast from the past suddenly popped up in Raymond's life. The very same week that he was asked to return as Perry Mason, he received a phone call from American producers who had obtained the rights to the Godzilla film, Return of Godzilla, for distribution in the United States. History repeated itself as the Japanese film was re-edited for American audiences and producers wanted Raymond to reprise his role of reporter Steve Martin. Although in the film, his character was only referred to as Mr. Martin. In the 30 years since Raymond first played the role, another guy named Steve Martin became very famous and producers worried about confusing audiences. Raymond was more than happy to reprise his role, but he had some demands. Although filming the new scenes was supposed to take 3 days, Raymond agreed to work 1 8-hour day. He also refused to memorize lines and asked for teleprompters, while demanding that the movie have a serious tone. And when Godzilla 1985 debuted on August 23rd, 1985, it was panned by critics and Raymond received a Golden Raspberry Award nomination for Worst Supporting Actor. Now the reviews may have stunk, but the film grossed $4 million during its theatrical run, and added $8 million in video rentals and sales, all on a $2 million budget. And while Raymond was riding a resurgence, his health couldn't keep up. In 1991, while filming the Perry Mason film, The Case of the Glass Coffin, he had severe pains in his stomach, and after a series of tests, he was diagnosed with colon cancer. And if you think that slowed him down, it didn't. He had surgery and was back on the set within weeks, but the cancer was not gone, and a few months later, doctors discovered it had spread to his spine. By December 1991, it was in his kidney. Doctors recommended an immediate operation, but Raymond refused because he was about to start filming the first Ironside television movie, and he'd put aside the earnings from that film for various charities. He did not want to rob them of a significant donation. He didn't tell anyone on set that he was going through chemotherapy, and once filming was complete, he went in for surgery. On February 1st, 1993, he had his kidney removed, and after several weeks of recovery, he got the news he was dreading. The cancer had spread and was now inoperable. Raymond knew his time was coming to an end, and rather than sit on his laurels, he continued to work. For audiences, first on the screen was The Return of Ironside, which aired on May 4th, 1993, and did well in the ratings. And 2 months later, Raymond was filming the next Perry Mason television movie, The Case of the Killer Kiss. But by now, there was no hiding his illness, and his weight had plummeted, and he could barely stand, so he filmed his scenes in a wheelchair. When filming ended, Raymond said goodbye to Barbara Hale, and she replied, "Have a good trip, honey." And that was the last time they saw each other. Raymond spent his final days at home with the man he loved. He refused phone calls from friends and spent his time sitting in his beautiful yard on his vast property. By August, the cancer had reached his brain, but Raymond refused morphine as he wanted to be lucid for as long as possible. He wanted to hold on to be able to enjoy the first bottle of wine produced by his winery. And when a TV Guide reporter interviewed him through Robert and asked what he had learned, he said, "Nothing, except that death is ugly and messy and not one whit romantic." By September, the pain was too much and he was hooked to a morphine drip. Then on September 10th, 1993, Raymond woke up suddenly and said that if he lied down again, he would die. He spent the next 30 hours sitting upright. By September 12th, his condition had improved, and he asked Robert about the vineyard and the state of the orchids, but the pain soon returned. At 5 p.m., Raymond fell into a coma, and less than 4 hours later, Raymond Burr died, with Robert at his side. Since then, Raymond has been recognized for his role in shaping TV history. In 1996, he was named one of the greatest TV stars by TV Guide. That same year, a garden at the Bailey Matthews National Shell Museum in Florida was named after him. In 2008, Canada Post issued a stamp in his honor, and a year later, he was inducted into Canada's Walk of Fame. And he continues to be discovered by new viewers. In 2014, The Atlantic analyzed 77,000 different personalized genres on Netflix and found that Raymond was the user's favorite actor. But did you know that along with Perry Mason and Ironside, he had an important part to play in another iconic television show? When I was home alone as a kid, I watched a show that scared the living hell out of me. Even today, when I hear the theme music, I get chills and become a 10-year-old in front of the TV. Unsolved Mysteries scared a generation, and although most associated it with Robert Stack, who hosted it from 1988 to 2002, he wasn't the original host. That honor goes to Raymond Burr. On January 20th, 1987, he hosted the very first television special. It got 17 million viewers and spawned future specials, which eventually became the series we know,

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13: From the national newsroom of the Canadian Press, I'm Brenda Molina Navidad. The head of the World Health Organization has arrived in Eastern Congo's Ituri province, the heart of an outbreak of a rare type of Ebola. Democratic Republic of Congo's Communication Minister Patrick Muyaya is also there.
14: The first priority we have is to take care of those who are in front line, especially doctors and all the technical team. They are working with them, and we are providing all the material they need so they can be well protected.
13: Canada has restricted travel from three African countries, going against the WHO's recommendation recommendations. Health Minister Marjorie Michel recently

0: Now, back to Weekends with Rob Fay.
1: Welcome back to the program. The CRTC releasing its long-awaited decision on the Online Streaming Act, and the rules will be changing for Netflix and Amazon Prime and several other streaming services. But what does that mean for Canadian content, and what will it cost consumers? I want to get into this with Michael Geist. He's a Canadian research chair on internet and e-commerce law and also a professor at the University of Ottawa. Michael, welcome to the program.
2: Oh, thanks so much for having me.
1: Well, in its simplest terms, this is an interesting decision from the CRTC. You've been tracking this for years. What's your immediate reaction to what the CRTC actually decided against what was promised during this legislative debate?
2: Well, I think there's reason for concern. I think in large measure, the CRTC is doing what the government asked them to do, though. I mean, so it's, you know, it's tempting to blame the regulator, and I think there are things they could have done differently. But fundamentally, the government set this up as wanting to make web giants pay, and so the CRTC is following through with making web giants pay. I think the problem with that is that it creates significant risks on the trade front. I think it's likely to increase consumer costs. And the CRTC ventures into some areas that I think will take some people by surprise. For example, around discoverability rules, where suddenly the CRTC is going to start really focusing not just on promoting Canadian content, but really holding these platforms to account to ensure people are actually watching that content, as well as extending its regulatory reach, even to device manufacturers, people who make smart TVs and set-top boxes, and saying they want to see CanCon promoted there as well.
1: You mentioned the U.S. trade threat. How serious will this be in those negotiations? Because it doesn't take much to PO the Americans right now. Could Canada face a trade dispute over supporting this Canadian culture?
2: I think it does face a trade dispute, and I think the Canadian approach violates our trade obligations. I actually don't think there's really a whole lot of doubt about that. We've got, as part of our trade agreement, there's a chapter that deals specifically with investment, and it basically says that, you know, they want to ensure that there's open investment between the two countries, or three countries when you include Mexico, and that no country can institute what are known as performance requirements. You basically can't, as part of that investment, require investors to do certain kinds of things or create certain kinds of restrictions. And in this instance, that's exactly what the CRTC's done. The extra 10% of streamer revenue from Canada that they earn in Canada that now has to be spent. It's not just spent putting it into funds. There's a bit of that that's put into funds, but the majority of it actually envisions investments in Canada with Canadian partners. But it's the Canadian partner that has to own the intellectual property, the copyright that gets produced as part of those productions. So essentially what we're telling the streamers is you've got to invest with Canadian partners, and you can't own what you invest in. And when you look at the U.S. trade agreement, you're simply not allowed to do that.
1: Michael, are regular Canadians posting that post videos, are they now under CRTC regulation?
2: No, they're not. They're not, in the sense that while the legislation itself could be interpreted in a way to cover them,
1: yeah,
2: the government really, from after they passed the legislation, said to the CRTC as part of what was known as a policy direction not to include user-generated content or social media.
1: I find it interesting because you said don't focus on the regulator, but the fact that the CRTC's kind of put their name on this makes it almost magnetic that people are going to think of them as part of the, I guess you would say, the shift in this right now. So when people are paying more for their Disney Plus, or they're paying more for their Netflix or whatever, and I'm assuming that that will eventually happen, that they might take the brunt for what the government just asked them to do. Is that a fair assessment?
2: Yeah, I think that's probably fair. And listen, it is also fair to say the CRTC had options, and they could have adopted some different approaches here that didn't have to follow through in the way that they did. But in the broad strokes, this was what the government asked them to do. And in fact, when you look back at that legislation, the government actually left a lot of the heavy lifting to the CRTC. So they didn't provide the specifics. They left it to the regulator. And I think it's probably fair to say that if we could go back many, many years now, and successive governments, both conservative as well as liberal, have been pretty happy to leave sort of some of that criticism to the regulator and kind of extricate themselves from it. But fundamentally, it does seem to me that this is the result of a government policy. The concerns that we're seeing raised now were not only foreseeable, they were foreseen. The government was warned, and it went ahead anyway.
1: Michael, I had a couple of notes I was jotting down before this conversation. One that I was like, I got to ask him about this because I'm not sure I completely understand. The CRTC's decision was actually designed to protect traditional broadcasters in the face of all this streaming competition. But is that the right goal? Should the government actually be protecting traditional broadcasters, or should they be letting the market decide what Canadians want to watch?
2: Yeah, no, that's a good question. And the protection, in a sense, is to reduce some of the broadcaster obligations. And broadcasters have been screaming this for some time. You know, in that sense, it actually increases some of the risks, I think, that arise as part of a potential trade dispute, because this is now pretty explicit that we are reducing Canadian broadcasters who get a series of different benefits as part of the regulatory system, reducing their requirements to pay and the kind of regulatory obligations they face. And that's being offset by regulatory obligations and payments that come from foreign streamers. And those foreign streamers don't get any of those regulatory advantages. I mean, this kind of just writes itself when we think of some of the frustration or anger that we'd see coming out of the United States. So, you know, you were right earlier to note that the U.S. is pretty quick to react to just about any issue on the trade front. But interestingly, this is one of those where they actually have a good argument to make. And while Canada can argue that, well, we're entitled to do all of this because we have a specific exception in the cultural sector, what that also means is the U.S. is entitled, by virtue of the trade agreement that we agreed to levy tariffs of an equivalent nature. In other words, if this is worth hundreds of millions of dollars within Canada for the film and TV sector, the U.S. is entitled to levy hundreds of millions in tariffs, and they could target anything they want. It can be lumber, it can be steel, it can be the dairy sector, it's whatever sector they want, and that's part of the deal that we struck many years ago.
1: Michael Geist is a Canada Research Chair in Internet and E-Commerce Law, as well as a law professor at the University of Ottawa, joining us here on Weekends Across the Course Radio Network. Timing is everything. And I think this happens in love. I think this happens in business. And I think this is a really interesting time, Michael, to be pushing this agenda forward, knowing that you've got CUSMA on the horizon. When you look at this from your perspective, did this have to happen now? Or I guess maybe it did, because who knows what's on the other side of the curtain?
2: Yeah, you know, listen, the CRTC could have delayed further, I suppose, but the truth is this is long overdue already. These hearings took place quite a while ago. The initial decision was already released a couple of years ago. So, you know, there was almost the sense the CRTC was already delaying, trying to not quite encourage the government to get this sorted, but at least leaving the window open for the government to get it sorted. But I think at the end of the day, the regulator said, listen, we're independent. This may cause concerns. And I don't think they've really been all that shy about acknowledging, kind of with a wink, wink, we know that this is going to be the subject of trade negotiations, but that's not part of our mandate. Our mandate is to follow the legislation, hold the hearings, use the evidence that's put before us to put forward a decision. I think there are things they could have done differently with this decision. But again, that structure is one that the government has set up. And if we haven't sorted some of these issues out, that's certainly not the CRTC's fault.
1: Okay, do you bring it too far to the left so that during the negotiations you can somehow meet in the middle? Like, can the government still change the rules?
2: Well, I think they can withdraw this altogether, and that's by almost all accounts what the U.S. wants to see happen. So potentially this is a chip that you could use, but I guess I would say that I think in some ways we've kind of laid out our cards here, because we've got these rules now in place. And as I say, it would be one thing to have this put into place and be consistent with our trade obligations. And so then you say, okay, listen, we'll pull back on this, and that's worth something to you. But in this instance, I think we've lost that card, because the U.S. has the right, if we go ahead with it, to levy hundreds of millions of dollars. So if anything, it's the U.S. that has the so-called trump card here on this issue.
1: Well played. Well played. We'll finish on that, Michael. Thank you for the conversation today. I love when you come onto the show. You break it down so smoothly for us. Let's stay in touch and talk again.
2: Oh, it'll be my pleasure. Thanks for having me.
1: Awesome. Michael Geist will take us through the break here. When we come back, University of Toronto researcher has developed a silicone-based coating which is great if you're cooking, but this one could actually help curb hospital infections. We'll talk to Kevin Golovin about that next.
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1: Welcome back to the program. I love innovation and I love thinking outside of the box. And there is a University of Toronto researcher and a team that have developed a silicone-based coating that could help curb infections. Super curious to learn more about this. Kevin Golovin is the study lead. He's also assistant professor in mechanical and industrial engineering out at the University of Toronto. Fit that on a business card. Kevin, good morning to you.
18: Good morning. Thanks for having me.
1: Well, you've developed a silicone-based coating that could help curb hospital infections. Can you walk us through what this coating actually is and how it would work to prevent an infection?
18: So this is a very thin layer of silicone, the same type of material that your kitchen spatulas and whatnot are made of. And you could put this coating really on two areas inside of a hospital. One would be inside of catheters, where people get infections when they have those inserted for long amounts of time in the hospital. The other would be on just normal everyday surfaces like tables and walls and whatnot that they constantly have to wipe down because of the risk of infection just sitting on those surfaces over a long time.
1: Hospital-acquired infections, I know I've got a nurse in the family. They're a massive problem. Like, we're talking about tens of thousands of cases every year just in Canada alone. You mentioned catheters, for example, but what type of infections is this coating designed to prevent? And on what surfaces would you say it's the most effective?
18: So it's not actually developed to be specific to any one type of infection. The way bacteria often adhere to a surface is first by laying down a layer of sticky proteins. This coating was designed to prevent proteins from sticking. So it's a more of jack of all trades coating. And anything that involves bacteria, it could potentially help resist.
1: So one of the challenges with hospital services is they're constantly getting cleaned. You know, you've got the harsh chemicals, the high pressure, the repeated use. How durable would your silicone coating be?
18: It depends the type of surface. You probably, much like the nonstick cookware in your home, you probably don't want to scrape it with harsh metallic implements. But if you're just talking about wiping down a table with bleach, as is commonly done in hospitals, it would definitely survive that type of repeated wear and tear.
1: And what's the process for hospitals to start using it?
18: Well, we would have to commercialize it, which some of my PhD students are interested in. So it's not available in that. But hopefully in the near future, we can get something out to market.
1: I'd be curious to know, hospitals, some of them have tight budgets. How much does this coating cost compared to what they're doing right now? Is it a significant upgrade, or is it something that can actually be purchased and not break a budget?
18: You know, I've only talked to a few hospital employees about this, but I guess the amount of bleach they go through in a year is quite substantial. This coating would potentially allow you to not use bleach to wipe down surfaces and just soap water. So it may that it would pay for itself by a reduction in the more hazardous cleaning products they no longer have to purchase.
1: I wouldn't know what to do if I went into a hospital and didn't at least encounter one or two bleach smells. So synonymous with anything in the healthcare industry. When would we be able to see a hospital start using this? I'm sorry, I don't know where you're at in your testing, but is it ready to go to market? Is this a couple of years away? Where are you at?
18: It's not quite ready yet. I'd say best case scenario within a year or so, but I need to start working with some actual doctors and healthcare employees to see how we can move this forward.
1: I think it's a really interesting product, and I think there's a lot of people that would be curious about this. What got you curious about this? Of all the things that you could go on and create or test, why was it this that kind of piqued your interest?
18: Well, it was actually not. I got lucky that one of my PhD students was interested in coatings that we had kind of already been developing, but specifically their interaction with proteins, and he just ran with the entire concept.
1: Kevin Golovin is a study lead and assistant professor in mechanical and industrial engineering out at the University of Toronto. He's joining us this morning on Weekends, heard across the Chorus Radio Network. I know that we're in the middle of an antibiotic-resistant crisis, and I know that you said that this wasn't specific to one, but is there a way that this would work to avoid the problem entirely when it comes to coating contributing to an antibiotic resistance?
18: Well, correct, because the sort of technology is kind of non-stick. So the bacteria are not being killed. They just cannot stick to the surface. And so there's nothing that they could develop genetically in a future generation to survive it longer. So I would say yes, but of course I'm not a biologist in any way. So don't hold
1: That's
18: me to
1: okay.
18: that.
1: Oh, that makes two of us. I have one more that just came into the inbox. I hope you don't mind me just kind of roving a question here. This one says, what kind of impact could widespread use of this coating have on patient outcomes? For example, recovery times or hospital stays?
18: Well, I know the risk of acquiring a hospital-acquired infection goes up with the longer and longer you're sitting at the hospital. So if we had the ability, for example, to put this on catheters and reduce that number, then patient outcomes would appropriately, increase.
1: Well, I think it's really interesting. I hope you guys have some funding behind you, because I think if this pulls off, there's going to be a lot of people reaching out in short order. But Kevin, you making time to explain this to us, great work to you and your entire team. And thank you for sharing this information. We'll be looking for the for this to advance in the near future. Thank you for sharing your thoughts.
18: Yeah, thank you so much for having me.
1: It's my pleasure. Kevin Golovin out at the University of Toronto with a silicone-based coating that apparently could help curb infections. If I'm an investor right now, I am all over that. Maybe that's the money side of me thinking, that the business side of my brain working on it. But just very interesting that there's always something out there. I had an infection, I want to say it was about 2 years ago, that led to sepsis. It was a really big deal, and it happened so quickly. I went in to get a kidney, I'm probably telling too much information here, but I went in to get a kidney stone removed, just something that a guy in his 50s has happened. And not long after it, I ended up getting an infection. Just wanted to sleep it off. I was at home. I just was like, you know what? I'm not feeling as great as I usually do. My work's been great. They're flexible. They know I've had this challenge, and was ready to go to sleep. And my wife kept saying, you know, it doesn't feel right. There's something wrong here. I need to take you to the hospital. And I said, you know what? Just leave me alone. Let me sleep. I promise it'll be fine. Well, anyways, it got to about 4 o'clock in the afternoon, and she's like, Rob, you got to get in the car. And she actually was ready to get my neighbor to help lug me into the car. And so we end up driving to the hospital. She said, if you don't get in the car, I'm going to call an ambulance. So anyways, the long and the short of it is, end up getting in the car. We drive to Royal Columbian Hospital out here on the West Coast, get to the front door. They take my vitals, and like literally four nurses and a doctor are like rushing to get me onto a bed. End up, I had sepsis, and they used, I think it was the first antibiotic didn't work. The second one did. And a couple of days later, I was back in fighting form, and they let me go a week later. And they said to me in my first follow-up, they said, you know what? Had you not gotten into the car that night, you would have not woken up. You would have gone to bed and you would have woken up. So the fact that your wife fought the good fight and got you into the car, you owe her a pretty good dinner, or at least a trip somewhere, because she probably saved your life. When I tell you that story, I go back to the process of the surgery to remove the kidney stone. And the fact is, there are a lot of departments within these hospitals right now that are understaffed, that are underserved. And one of the first things that I saw before, you know, they put the mask on me and I fell asleep, was actually one of the nurses was going to clean the OR. It wasn't a clean team. It wasn't a company that goes and makes sure that everything's been disinfected. It was the actual people that were going to be doing the procedure that were actually prepping the room from the previous patient to me. So I'm not ever going to say that that was a reason that I got an infection, but let's just say with all of these challenges right now that people within our medical industry are facing, yeah, there are going to be some missteps. So then you look at something like this, a silicone-based coating that actually could help with this, so that they don't have to bleach the OR, bleach these things, that maybe soap and water is enough. Who knows what infections you might be preventing or things that you might actually be saving, because it could have been something so simple that ended up getting me infected, that ended up getting me sick, which ended up causing me to have sepsis, which means that if I don't get in the car, things don't work out so well. It's amazing how all these things kind of connect in a weird way. All right, we'll take a break here. When we come back, apparently fewer Canadians are concerned about separatism. We're banging the drum on it, but apparently Canadians aren't. Jack Jedwabs, the president and CEO for the Association of Canadian Studies, he'll tell us about those numbers next.
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24: This is Global News. I'm Joshua Azizi. BC's police watchdog has launched an investigation after police shot and killed a man in Surrey's Holland Park on Friday.
25: Officers repeatedly asked the man to drop a knife before attempting to subdue him with a non-lethal Arwin gun. Video obtained by Global News shows a man in a standoff with police. The man does not comply and walks away. The situation escalates with police in pursuit and shots fired.
24: That's Global's Sophie Louis reporting. Surrey police say the man died in hospital and that he is a suspect in the stabbing of two people nearby. One victim died on scene. The other is in hospital with non-life-threatening injuries. IHIT is investigating the death of the stabbing victim. The Independent Investigations Office is examining the actions of police in the death of the suspect. Any witnesses to the police-involved shooting are asked to contact the Independent Investigations Office. Surrey police say anyone with information regarding the stabbing incidents is asked to contact IHIT. And the BC Conservative Party will announce the winner of its leadership race this evening. Former BC Cabinet Minister Ian Black, political commentator Caroline Elliott, former MP Carrie Lynn Finley, current MLA Peter Milibar, and entrepreneur Yuri Fulmer are all running to lead the party. The candidates share several political stances, but have also taken shots at each other over their political histories, levels of experience, past actions, and authenticity as conservatives. The party's executive director, Angelo Isidoro, says more than 25,000 party members have cast ballots in the race. Global BC will have special coverage today of the leadership race, starting at 5 p.m. on BC One. The first results will be announced at 6 p.m. during the news hour. From the Global News Desk, I'm Joshua Azizi.
1: Rob Fay. Welcome back to the program. This has been a topic in Calgary, Edmonton, Alberta, Western Canada that is really big. The separatism question, which is coming up on the referendum for Albertans in a couple of months' time. But there's a new study that has come out that said, you know what? Fewer Canadians are actually concerned about separatism than maybe we think. This was a poll by the Association for Canadian Studies. So I've got the president and CEO of the association with me, Jack Jedwab. Jack, welcome to the program.
26: Thank you, Rob.
1: Well, let's get into the numbers. What are some of the things that you saw when you put out this the request for information, for lack of a better phrase?
26: Well, what I saw is that relative to a poll we did 12 months earlier, across Canada, people were much less worried about the prospect of Alberta and Quebec respectively separating than they were, as I said, in the previous year. There was no majority concern in any part of the country to that effect. And the highest concern was amongst Albertans themselves at 39%. That said, they were worried about the prospects of Alberta separation. Quebecers were a lot less worried. Now, again, some of that has to do with what the most recent story was, and I guess in the news the week before the poll was conducted. The poll was conducted prior to Daniel Smith's announcement of the referendum, but it was conducted after the courts had indicated that Indigenous claims were such that there was dismissal of Alberta's ability to move forward with a straight referendum on separation.
1: Do you think that's timing, or do you think that's fatigue? I always wonder when you have something that's been at the front or at the, you know, the top of the news feed for so long that maybe people are just tired of it and they're just kind of like, I don't care at this point. Do you think that's more fatigue, or that's just the way that the world is going as we work our way towards this referendum?
26: Probably some combination of both. I think timing is really important in this. And I think as we get closer to this referendum, we'll probably see some movement in terms of the degree of concern. There's also a Quebec election coming in October, and the extent to which the sovereignty issue plays out in that referendum, which it certainly will play out, will have an impact on public opinion. Right now, more recent polling is showing that in terms of Albertans' views, were they to vote on this issue now, there's a sort of at least a 20-point lead on the part of those who would reject separation in Alberta. That was true prior to the 1995 referendum, 6 months before. No side had a 20-point lead, and the outcome was very, very narrow. So things could change. And there is something a bit fuzzy about the referendum question. It's basically a referendum on whether to hold another referendum.
1: Yes.
26: And it's number 10 on the list. And so presumably, I would expect those people who advocate Alberta separation to say, all we're doing here is deciding on whether to have enough referendum. We're another referendum. We're going to sort of punt this thing forward, and we'll decide on a later date. So at least give us the mandate to consider this at a later date, rather than suggesting that this is about whether Alberta will stay within Canada or not.
1: You know, Jack, Western alienation's kind of been the topic for decades. Your research shows that about half of Western Canadians still feel their province is treated unfairly by the federal government, but support for separation is low. How do you explain that gap?
26: I think Albertans have a strong sense of attachment to Canada. They've been part of Canada for some time. They see themselves, for the most part, as both Albertans and Canadians. They don't have the same type of identity challenge or ambiguity that Quebecers do on a sort of cultural level. This is really about economic inequities that are perceived by many Albertans. But it's more than that. It's also about that sense of feeling far away from where decisions are being made that affect Albertans that has been ongoing for many decades now. And I think the last election was a bit of a trigger because of the expectation on the part of Albertans that the Conservatives, and the Albertans for the great majority of Albertans vote Conservative, would reemerge as the decision makers in Ottawa, but that was not the case. And hence, I think the outcome of it was more frustration that's sort of built up towards where we are now.
1: You've obviously been tracking Alberta separatism. You've been tracking Quebec separatism. Are Canadians more worried about one than the other?
26: Yeah, the polls are showing they're more worried about Alberta separation, which is clearly more in their face at this particular time in terms of what's dominant in the media with respect to this issue. The Quebec issue is, you know, a bit down the line. We'll have to see where it stands closer to the election. And it'll be interesting in that month of October to see what happens both in Quebec and Alberta. My assumption is the Quebec election results may affect the decisions taken in Alberta to some extent, not a major one, but to some extent.
1: Jack Jedwab is the president and CEO of the Association for Canadian Studies, joining us here on Weekends, heard across the Chorus Radio Network. Obviously not opportune when it comes to timing for both Alberta and Quebec when you think of CUSMA on the horizon. I know this might not be in the numbers. Maybe it is. But what do you think when it comes to getting ready for a free trade negotiation, and the Americans are looking up and two of our provinces want to potentially get out of Dodge?
26: Yeah, I don't think it strengthens our position in the negotiations, and we'll have to see what that implies. We're not dealing at the moment with a neighbor that is particularly sensitive to our position in that regard, is not going to give us a free pass because we're in a politically unstable period. So that probably risks weakening our position in these negotiations. And I've got a piece I'm writing that's going to come out reasonably soon in national media about the extent to which Quebec and Alberta on their own would be would be much less influential in terms of their respective global clout than their citizens are led to believe. If we listen to Quebec separatist leadership, they suggest that in an independent Quebec will be in a position to negotiate nation to nation with the great nations, with our neighbors to the south. Sure, I see Donald Trump meeting with our leader of the PQ, Mr. Plamondon, on an equal basis. I mean, I just find it preposterous to give that impression that Quebec, with 8 million people, will have more influence than Canada with 43 million people. So, but that's the idea that, you know, Quebec separatists wish to nurture. And certainly in that regard, Alberta, independence of its petroleum wealth, will not have more clout internationally on its own as a population of over 4 million people.
1: And I think everybody knows that. But again, the separatist movement, and they do make some interesting points. But I just think you've got to get through the rhetoric, get through the noise, and get down to the facts, which I'm very intrigued what your piece will present, because I think there's some logic there. Jack, thank you for this conversation. I love data. I love analytic, but more than anything, I love just seeing the direction that our country is going. And I know that your numbers help us with that. Thank you for your time this morning.
26: Thank you so much, Rob. You take care.
1: Awesome. Jack Jedwab. You know what? One of the things is numbers are very misleading at times, but I think this one's really curious for me. As a guy that loves analytic and loves data, just seeing that, you know what? Yeah, I think Canadians respect what Albertans are asking, and I think they respect what Quebecers are asking. But I also think that Canadians maybe don't take serious enough some of the things that these provinces are really upset about. Like, we got our own problems. And I think that's what some Canadians are going to say. So I would love to hear from you on this. I'm going to open up the phones one more time at 1-888-225-TALK. That's 1-888-225-TALK. We just had a guy come on and say, listen, fewer Canadians are concerned about separatism, but there are people out there that do have this on the radar. And I know that the media is talking about this. I talk with Sarah Crosby in Calgary about this all the time. And she says it is still the biggest thing that people on her radio show connect with Sarah Crosby are talking about. So maybe we don't take, maybe we take it for granted. Maybe it's a case of the boy who cried wolf. Maybe because I grew up in Ontario and I remember as a kid, it was always about, you know, Quebec wanting to separate. And that was separate. I can't even say the word separate. There we go. And that was back in the 80s and 90s. And we're still talking about it here in 2026. Now you've got Alberta that's upset with things. BC's got challenges because they don't know who owns the territory underneath their feet. It's a really interesting time in Canadian politics. So I would love to get your thoughts. 1-888, super easy to dial in. It's 888-225-TALK. That is 888-225-8255. Let's get into this. I'm going to read some of your mail that's been coming in, and I do appreciate you hitting me up there, rob.fay@chorusent.com. But let's get your thoughts on this separation. Is it a big deal for you? Is it not? If so, why? And if not, why? I'd love to talk to you about this next. 1-888-225-TALK. Your call's next.
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1: Welcome back to the program, 1-888-225-TALK. That is 1-888-225-8255. I see a couple of calls that are starting to load in. We'll get to those in a moment. I will start with the mailbag, if that is okay by you. If I may, let me just pull it up. All right, this one coming from Doug M. in Calgary, Alberta. He says, separation is the only answer. Hey, Rob, I've been listening to your show for a couple of weeks now. Appreciate you letting regular people speak. Here's my take on Alberta separatism. I'm tired of Ottawa telling us what to do. We send more money to the feds than we get back. We have the energy, we have the resources, we have the jobs, but the feds keep shutting us down with their policies. The separatists aren't crazy. They're just fed up. And honestly, if we can't get treated fairly in this country, maybe it's time that we do it alone. I'm not saying I want to leave Canada tomorrow, but I'm saying I'm done waiting for Ottawa to listen. Again, Doug M. in Calgary, Alberta. Interesting. All right, let's go to the phones right now. I will get to that email in a second, but Paul, you've been patiently waiting while I get through that email. Good morning. What are your thoughts on all this separatism?
13: Well, I think what you just read in the, from the mailbox is right on. I mean, I'm in BC. I'm not in Alberta, but I can understand weak leadership is what's causing or exacerbating the problem. We should be the true North, strong and free. We should be somebody who really wants to bring the country together. And instead, we have somebody right now who's basically a globalist with a weak immigration policy, which and poor economic management, and people then begin to think about themselves rather than being feeling good about being part of something that's greater than themselves. I think it's really disappointing. When you have different groups thinking about leaving, it really is a sign of weak leadership. And I think that's what's happening now.
1: All right, Paul, thank you for the phone call. You know, it's interesting. And that call coming from British Columbia, there have been obviously odds between BC and Alberta, but I have talked to a lot of British Columbians that get where Alberta is coming from. And I don't know if this is a West Coast narrative as a whole, but there's a lot of people beyond Ontario out to the West that are like, hey, we need to get this right. And so I don't know if I would have gone the referendum route as far as separation goes. But again, getting the attention of the rest of the country is Danielle Smith in Alberta. So I think there's something to be said for that. And I appreciate the phone call. Again, if you want to interact on the show, 1-888-225-TALK. I've got about 6-7 minutes here. I could probably spend that whole time just going through the mailbag. But if you want to call and become a part of the conversation, 1-888-225-TALK. To the mailbag we go. Rob, I'm writing to say I am completely against Alberta separatism. It's a dangerous idea that's going to hurt regular Albertans, not help them. Let's be real. We are all a part of Canada. We are all proud Canadians. Separatism is just political posturing by people that want to stir up trouble. This one coming from Regina, Mark R. Western alienation is real, but separation is not the answer. Separation, it's too extreme. It's too divisive. It's going to hurt us more than it helps us. What we need is real reform. Jennifer L. in Lethbridge, Alberta, saying Premier Smith is doing the right thing. She's doing a great job standing up for Alberta. I wish more premiers would do this. I think she's right. Alberta is being treated unfairly. They get taxed and they get regulated. They get told what to do and they are just not getting a fair deal. She thinks Danielle Smith is doing a fantastic job. This one from Tom B. in Winnipeg, Manitoba. I am just tired. This one says, I'm tired of all the arguing, tired of all the separatism talk, tired of all the bitching and bickering between the provinces. We are a country. We should be working together. Instead, it looks like we're tearing each other apart. Can't we get back to being a country? I am not for separation. I'm not against it. I'm just tired of it. I want us to focus on the stuff that matters, which is the economy, healthcare, education, environment, not political posturing, and no more political drama. Boy, I think that's great. Okay, let's go to Cheswick on the line. Cheswick, thank you for allowing me to empty the mailbag. What are your thoughts on all this today?
14: I'll tell you my thoughts. We can't forget what Mark Carney was like as B of E governor when the SNP were separating. It was a close one, 52 no, 48 yes. This is about a decade ago, or maybe just a bit more. So he came out and basically said this. He was way out of his line, way out of his lane. But he had meetings saying, if you are going to separate, now, this is how much money you owe the British government. So you're $1 billion in debt. You are not permitted to use the pound sterling. So you must come up with your own currency. The Scottish response was, you've been raping us of our North Sea oil proceeds, sound familiar, like Alberta, for decades. We have contributed more to the UK than we take, so you give us a justification. And Carney basically said, screw you, the justification is we're a united country and you are going to, basically, in my mind, it was almost like putting them as much debt as the Treaty of Versailles after the First World War with Germany. That is how I saw Carney, and I don't know how other people would think about how he handled the SNP crisis.
1: All right, well, I appreciate the phone call, and I think you bring up something interesting. Again, this is just over a decade ago, so I think your numbers were pretty accurate here. One thing I will say about this, and I'll try to make this as conversational as I can. He had a really interesting history with the Scottish National Party. Back in 2014, he was the governor of the Bank of England. He delivered what was basically the knockout blow to the SNP's bid for Scottish independence. It was just a week or so before the referendum. He made a really clear statement that an independent Scotland couldn't keep using the British pound. And that blew a huge hole in Alex Salmond's economic plan. Carney stood his ground, though, and that moment was widely seen as the reason for the independence vote failing. So now, if you take that call and push this forward, he's now our prime minister. He won a landslide election that replaced Justin Trudeau earlier this year. He even renounced his Irish and UK citizenship to take the job. But the interesting thing is that his role in defeating Scottish independence is being seen as a good sign for how he's going to handle a tough situation now. I think it was the Telegraph that wrote that Carney's experience stopping the S&P shows that he won't be a pushover when it comes to Donald Trump. That's a really interesting angle. So basically, the guy who helped keep Scotland in the UK is now running Canada, and people think that the same stubbornness is going to serve him well in protecting Canadian interests. Very interesting. Let me squeeze in one really quickly. Daryl in Calgary, you're my final call. I got about 30 seconds. Hit me with the good stuff.
15: Oh, appreciate that. I'll try to be succinct. This is a waste of energy and money, whatever, because the challenge to even get a positive vote through to change it and separate it is beyond moving the earth, to get past Senate, get past central Canadian provinces to allow it is never going to happen because the money is too much on the table for all of them. I'm not saying that Western Canadians are hard done by. We are treated as colonies, not as provinces. And when Canada has its nature, we actually all are. Each province is really a separate country onto their own with separate interests. This has to change. Separation will never happen. It's a waste of energy. I'm all for Alberta. I'm all for Canada. I was all for Quebec. My parents are Quebecers. They all stayed. We need to keep as a country and eliminate all of this rhetoric and change and reform Canada.
1: All right, Daryl, sorry. I got to run. I gave you as much of that 30 seconds as I

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13: Global news at 7 a.m. Good morning. I'm Darius Zargar. BC's police watchdog has launched an investigation after police shot and killed a man at Holland Park on Friday who is considered a suspect in a deadly stabbing.
14: Officers repeatedly asked the man to drop a knife before attempting to subdue him with a non-lethal Arwin gun. Video obtained by Global News shows a man in a standoff with police. The man does not comply and walks away. The situation escalates with police in pursuit and shots fired.
13: Surrey police say the man died in hospital and that he is a suspect in the stabbing of two people nearby. One victim died on scene and the other is in hospital with non-life-threatening injuries. IHIT is investigating the death of the stabbing victim. The Independent Investigations Office is examining the actions of police in the death of the suspect. A large

0: Police presence at a home in Cloverdale late last night. A dispute inside a home. Surrey Police Service say they responded to a family disturbance near Highway 10 and 168th Street around 11 p.m. A person was taken into custody and arrested without incident. SPS say this was an isolated incident and there is no risk to the public. An audacious claim by a notorious Indian gang is taking the extortion crisis in the South Asian community to the next level. New information has come to light in the form of a letter sent to Abbotsford police. Taya Fass spoke to Sergeant Paul Walker.
1: A chilling claim made to the Abbotsford Police Department last year is now coming to light. The Indian-based Bishnoi gang allegedly boasting it has up to 1,000 foot soldiers ready to carry out shootings across Canada.
2: I can acknowledge that the Abbotsford Police Department did receive a letter back in August of 2025. That letter was shared with our law enforcement partners, not only in the Lower Mainland, but across Canada.
1: The letter disclosed during an immigration hearing Thursday in Edmonton. According to a police investigator who testified, the letter also alluded to how every business needs to pay their tax.
2: Unfortunately, I just can't get into the specifics of what that letter said. That forms part of an ongoing investigation and the extortion crisis as a whole.
1: News of the letter has sent shockwaves through the South Asian community, already living through months of extortion threats and violence. While the true size of the Bishnoi gang remains unclear, police across the country have made dozens of arrests tied to the extortion crisis. Meanwhile, Abbotsford police say extortion-related violence is trending downwards with 13 extortion-related incidents this year.
2: All of those 13 incidents have been non-violence.
1: In a statement, BC Solicitor General and Public Safety Minister Nina Krieger says she can't comment on the letter, but says the government continues to back police efforts against extortion. Taya Fass, Global News.
0: Global News time is 7:03. The weather forecast today, a mix of sun and cloud, windy to a high of 18 degrees. It'll be clear this evening, a low of 8. Sunday, it's sunny again, windy to a high of 18, 22 degrees inland, a low of 10 degrees. On Monday, sunny, highs of 20 degrees in Metro Vancouver, 25 inland. Outside CKNW, it's 10 degrees. Global News time is 7:03. I'm Darius Sargar.

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1: Welcome back to the program. Well, we have heard of two major strains of trouble. Hantavirus, Ebola are always in the news. Canada with new travel restrictions preventing certain people from certain countries accessing our borders. But I wanted to get into this from a educational perspective. I don't want to over glamorize this. I'd rather learn about it as we go. And I figured there's nobody better to talk about this than Canadian microbiologist, science communicator, and the author known as the Germ Guy, Jason Tetreault. Kind enough to join me. Jason, welcome back to the program.
2: Hey, great to be joining you.
1: Well, you're known as the Germ Guy for a reason. So let's start with the basics for our listeners. What exactly are hantavirus and Ebola, and what makes them different from the viruses that we're used to hearing about?
2: So both hantavirus and Ebola virus are members of different virus families. So hantavirus is what we call Bunia virus, and Ebola virus is what we call a filovirus. Now, that means absolutely nothing. It's just Latin. What is important for you, however, is that these two viruses do something very different than the other viruses you're used to, like influenza virus, rhinovirus, et cetera, et cetera. It goes into your body, and instead of going into your nasal passages or your, you know, throat or your lungs, it goes straight for your bloodstream. And essentially, it infects your blood vessels. And as that happens, it then starts to infect your immune system. And it essentially starts to break you down from the inside out. Now, hantavirus, when it does that, it causes your heart and your lungs to go into shock. And that is why it has such a high fatality rate, about 50%. Ebola, however, literally melts you from the inside out. And this is one of the reasons why you've probably heard about people bleeding from their eyes and their ears and that type of thing. You're essentially breaking down your organs and you're breaking down your blood vessels. So both of these are incredibly dangerous. They're incredibly lethal. However, unlike rhinovirus, COVID, and influenza, and all of those others, they're really difficult to acquire unless you happen to be in an area and around people who have these particular viruses. And let's just say for the hantavirus, the ones that we're talking about now are the Andes, which was on that cruise ship. The ones that are in British Columbia, you cannot transmit from person to person.
1: Okay, so both of these viruses have a pretty scary reputation. I'm going to focus on Ebola because that's especially terrifying when you see the images from news coverage over the years. But how worried should we actually be? Are there realistic threats for the Canadians, or are they more like something that happens in other parts of the world?
2: Unfortunately, we do tend to fall into this somebody else's problem when it comes to Ebola, because it does tend to happen in the areas where the virus is known. I mean, Ebola is a forest. Bundibugyo, which is the current one, current species that's going around, is a particular area in the Congo, right? So what we tend to do is we see these outbreaks happening in certain parts of Africa, and what we try to do, and I don't know if you've ever seen the movie 28 Days Later, but we essentially create this unconditional zone of isolation so that it's their problem, and then we bring in the experts in to solve that problem, whereby all of us out here just look at it and, you know, gnash our teeth and, ooh, that's not good. However, because of travel and the fact that you can literally go from the capital of Uganda or from the place which is closest to the epicenter in the Congo, Goma, and you can fly to Amsterdam, you can fly to Heathrow, you can fly to Paris, and then eventually fly back to Toronto or anywhere in Canada, it's not as isolated as people think. So we have to think about this virus as potentially coming to our country just like it happens to be there.
1: If somebody does get sick, Jason, with either of these, what treatment options are available? Like, are we talking about supportive care, or do we have actual antiviral drugs or vaccines that can help with this?
2: Yeah, so we tried that in 2014, 2015, when there was that huge epidemic that occurred in northwestern Africa. And what we found is treatments can work, but they're very expensive, and sometimes they end up actually harming the patient, so they're not that great. We do have vaccines for the one that happened in those countries. It's called the Zaire species. We have a vaccine for it. We don't yet have a vaccine for the Bundibugyo. So right now, the only thing that we can provide people is essentially saline hydration, which is going to try and keep the blood pressure up high enough that the immune system will eventually figure itself out, which can take up to 2 to 3 weeks, and help to help the person recover. It's not the best. And again, we are seeing 30 to 50% fatality rate, but that's kind of all we have at the moment.
1: Jason Tetreault is a Canadian microbiologist. He is the author known as the Germ Guy, joining us here on Weekends, heard across the Course Radio Network. Okay, Jason, I'm going to lighten things up just a little bit here. I got a lot of friends at work right now that are going through a cold, and I thought we might be through cold season already, but is this maybe the last kick at the can before things finally heat up? Like, why are so many Canadians right now battling off yet another cold?
2: Well, okay, so we have a couple of issues. The first one is that the idea of seasonality really works with those rhinoviruses, common colds, influenza viruses, flu, and a couple of others, you know, like the metapneumoviruses and things like that. People just, if you want to look it up, look up the respiratory virus detections at the Government of Canada, you'll see what's going around. However, COVID essentially removed seasonality. And so what's happening now is that we're starting to see viruses that normally would be we would think would be isolated to just the winter, creeping into the spring, creeping into the summer. And COVID sort of started that. But now we're beginning to see other viruses, other respiratory viruses also creeping their way into a more sort of throughout the year prevalence rather than just the winter. So while people may say, okay, well, I've got a cold now, but that's the last one for the summer, I unfortunately cannot guarantee that. But what I can do is say, look, take a look at that site on Health Canada or Public Health Agency, wherever they put it now, and essentially look at what viruses are circulating and then find a way to, you know, protect yourself. It doesn't necessarily mean a mask, okay? So I'm not saying you have to put a mask on, but, you know, you can have scarves, you can keep distance from one another. We can go back to the way we used to do it. I mean, we weren't getting sick all the time. So just kind of getting back that infection prevention control mindset of just living in normalcy.
1: This is going to sound like maybe a ridiculous question to ask, Jason, but you're the one guy I think I feel comfortable asking. What happened to COVID? Is it still around? Like we never talk about it anymore. Did it just evaporate? Like, where is it gone?
2: Well, I mean, it's still around. But there's this little thing that the body has. It's called memory. And it's really fascinating because if you do get infected over a period of time, then your body is going to develop memory. And so what has happened is there's two things that happen. First, most of the people out here are getting enough memory that we're not going to see the massive outbreaks that we saw with COVID. The other thing is that for some unknown reason, this particular version of the coronavirus, the SARS-CoV-2, went into an angle of mutation that it sort of dead-ended itself. So now, instead of having these massive shifts like we were seeing when we first had the COVID pandemic, we're seeing these very little minor ones that are really not going to affect the immune system or evade the immune system, as we like to say, so that you end up getting sick. Now, that being said, if you are over the age of 50, if you happen to have immune issues like suppression or autoimmunity, if you are not doing so great when it comes to people being sick around you, there's a really good chance you may still end up getting COVID. However, we don't do the testing like we used to do. So you may just say, oh, I've got a cold, but it may actually be COVID. So this is kind of where we are right now. So it's not that COVID has disappeared. It's just gotten sort of aggregated into all the other cold and flu, COVID and norovirus seasons that we have.
1: I'm so glad I asked that question. Oh, it's such a great response, Jason. We covered a lot of territory in the last couple of... Sorry, go ahead.
2: Well, I was just going to say, wouldn't it be so nice, though, if we could just go and it would just disappear? That would be so nice.
1: But then you'd be out of a job. I'd be out of a job if we didn't have anything to do on that front. Awesome. Jason, what a pleasure. I'm so glad you crossed paths with me today, and let's stay in touch again.
2: Absolutely. You take care.
1: All right, Jason Tetreault, the germ guy, taking us to the break here. I'm so glad I asked. Sometimes it's the questions you do ask. We'll take a very quick break here. When we come back, it is time for Tech Talk with our digital and lifestyle insider, Andy Barrar, who is going to be shining light on Dyson's newest home tech, Cleaners Unite. We'll talk about that next.
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1: Welcome back to the program. Just efforting Andy Barrar. We should have him available in a second. Our digital and lifestyle insider. I'll just say, let me know when he's ready. Here's the deal. I am a big tech nerd. Andy Barrar coming on is always a good thing, but we're going to be talking about Dyson, which is one of those weird stores that is really advanced and elevated. You know what I mean? Like, you used to go when you're getting a, something to clean your carpet. What do you call that? The old vacuum? There we go. And it used to be you just go into the mom and pop shop, kind of like the warehouse place, or you go to Walmart or whatever. Nowadays, Dyson is like a boutique-y place, and they got neon lights, and they've got a person there that walks you through the whole process and tells you about all the technology. And it's just, it's a lot for me. I went golfing the other day to this golf course, and it used to just kind of be, like I said, a mom and pop golf course. Go in there, buy a couple of tees, couple of golf balls, and you'd hit the ball around for a couple hours. I guess somebody bought it and thought, you know what, let's make this really bougie. I'm sure bougie is still a cool word to use. But anyways, it was like glass and it was neon lights. And I'm like, dude, I'm just here for like a couple of tees. And now tees are like $15. That's way too much for tees. I just want a buck of tea or something like that. Something really simple. Okay, Andy Barrar, our digital and lifestyle insider, almost ready to join us here. Do we have Andy on the line? Is he ready to rock? Okay, well, we're still efforting Andy. We'll get him on in just a second. Here's what I will say. The mailbox continuing to fill up on a number of different topics here. If I don't get to read your stuff on air, not the end of the world, just one of those situations where I will try to at least respond to you after the show. I get a lot of people that are like, oh my God, I can't believe the host actually responded. So just know I always do get back to your email. If I don't read it, I promise I will write you back. Okay, Andy's on the line. Andy, good morning to you, my friend.
2: Good morning, Rob.
1: Let's get into the Dyson, because I know there's a lot of people that either have it or want it, and you've got a brand new review. Let's talk about it.
2: Yeah, so Dyson just announced a whole bunch of new products that are being released in Canada. So they had an event in Toronto, and I went down to get a hands-on review to test it out, to kind of tell all the listeners out there about what's new and what they need to look out for, because they got essentially a product for just about everyone out there, whether you live in a small home or a very large home.
1: Well, Spot and Scrub AI sounds a little too technical for me, but I mean, that's one of the things you reviewed. I think we got to start there.
2: Yeah, so let's start there. This is the one that I was really interested in, Rob, because I think we talked about it when it first came to my house. I was getting an early chance to review this. This is their new robot vacuum, but it doesn't just vacuum your floor. It will mop your floor as well. And so it's a two-in-one. And I've always been skeptical, Rob, of these two-in-ones, because what happens when it's been mopping your floor and then it goes onto your carpet? You don't want that mop getting onto your carpet and creating a mess. So it was interesting because they brought the engineers from the UK down to explain the technology and how it works. And I asked them, I'm like, how did you solve that problem of the mop touching the carpet when it gets onto a carpet? And what they did is they actually designed it with the camera, though. When the camera detects the carpet's coming up, the mop actually lifts up. So they designed it so it will not touch the carpet while it's vacuuming it. And when it recognizes carpet, it automatically increases the suction. But it also, they solved all the problems of robot vacuums. The other problem was, you know, you would leave your socks or your slippers on and it would get tangled, or like a phone charging cord. It has object recognition, so it can actually bypass that. And it will also mop and clean stains on your hardwood floors. So people have to check this out. I actually did a review. I had to test this out. Rob, I took coffee. I spilt it on the floor. I took ketchup. I threw it down. Cereal, you name it. It's on video. You can see it making a mess on the floor. And then I turned this robot on, and lo and behold, it actually cleaned it. But the interesting is it has a base station. So when it cleans something and it realizes the mop is dirty, it goes back to the base station and cleans the mop. So it cleans it so it doesn't spread that dirty debris everywhere else. Like, the amount of engineering that went into this device is absolutely amazing. I was like a kid in a candy store as they were explaining all the different technology that they've made to solve all the problems that we've had with these robot vacuums. And you know, it's amazing because their last vacuum was in 2014. So it's been like 12 years before they released a new one. And I can tell why. They took their time to make sure that they got it right.
1: All right. So somebody's driving around in Manitoba. Somebody in Calgary is interested. Somebody in Ontario is like, say that again. They're all asking the same question, Andy. What's the price?
2: Yeah. So in Canada, it's going to be $1,600 Canadian, but you get a 2-in-1. You have to understand it will mop your floors, it will vacuum your carpet, and it will clean itself. So the maintenance is minimal. All you have to do is take the dirty water container out. You put fresh water in, and of course they have their dry bin, which occasionally they said about, you know, once every 3 months on average, you're going to have to empty it. And the app will tell you when you need to do it. So very little maintenance. If you love cleaning, you love robots, get the robots to do that work. It's called the Spot and Scrub AI, an AI-powered robot vacuum and mop in one.
1: I love it. Andy Berard is a digital and lifestyle expert joining us here on Weekends, heard across the Chorus Radio Network. All right, let's switch from vacuums to cooling fans because this obviously is starting to get hot. I mean, it's in the 30s in Manitoba today. Let's talk about the Hush Jet. Nice and quiet.
2: Yeah. Okay, this is a new product from Dyson. I didn't even hear about it, but they don't even have stock of it because they're selling like hotcakes. It might be the gadget of the year. It's called the HushJet Mini Cool Fan. It's a portable cool fan. It has a desk version, so you can have it sitting on your desk and it can cool you while you're working, but then it's portable. You can take it with you. They have a lanyard, so you could actually wear it and it cools your face as you're sitting somewhere, say watching the game on a hot summer day. And what they're going to do is they're going to make another attachment for men or anyone else that wants to have it on their belt. So you could have your shirt over it and then it can cool your body as you're walking around. It has six hours of life. So say at noon, you clip this on and for 6 hours, you got this nice cool breeze underneath your shirt. This is going to be the gadget of the year. I call it right
1: now. Hold on. Wait a second. I don't want, Andy, the last thing I want is a fan underneath my shirt, blowing out my shirt so that I look like the Michelin man. Like, how's it going to keep me cool but not make me look like I'm 500 pounds?
2: Well, they call it Hush Jet for a reason. It's got this jet fan, so it's not going to, like, make you look big, but it's going to keep you cool. Because I'm the type of guy, Rob, on a hot summer day, my armpits are always wet. You know, I'm sweating all the time. So this could be the gadget of the year, not just for women who are going to love wearing it, you know, to have that nice fresh breeze on their face, but for men, too, I think. It'd keep us cool when we're overheating on a hot day.
1: Yeah, nobody likes the wet armpit guy. So I appreciate this. Andy, awesome. When we get back together tomorrow, we're going to talk about a whole other thing, but I'm going to have to do some research on this gadget of the summer because it sounds cool. Thank you for, no pun intended. Thank you for the time today,
2: and
1: Andy.
2: Again, on my website, Handy Andy Media, check all these videos from that event if you want to see the engineers explain everything.
1: Absolutely. Handy Andy Media is where we could find him. Andy Berard, enjoy your day, fella.
2: Thanks, Rob.
1: Okay, Andy Berard. HandyAndyMedia.com is where, and you know what? He puts his money where his mouth is. He does the testing, posts the video to make sure that you can actually see what it is that he's saying rings true. I'm never wearing a fan under my shirt. I already deal with it. I'm already sucking in my stomach. The last thing I need to do is have that little jet stream. You know, like when you put your, I don't know if you do this, maybe this is just a me thing. You put your shirt on and to get rid of the static cling, what you'll do is you'll wet your hand, rub your belly, and then you'll put your blow dryer underneath your shirt. No? I feel like as I'm telling this story, I'm like, nobody else does this but me. I'm the only dude that does this. But anyways, if you ever want to get rid of your static cling, that's the 2-step process to do it. But yeah, when you put the blow dryer underneath your shirt, you look like you're just the Michelin man, for lack of a better phrase. I'm not doing that, especially if I'm out in public. Okay, we'll take a break here for your news, weather, traffic, everything coming up relevant to you. I feel like I lost all my credibility if I even had some left. All right, all of the stuff needed for your Saturday morning coming up. When you and I get back together, we have talked at length. Every show on this entire network has talked about the pipeline, the pipeline, the pipeline, everything from Alberta to BC's coast. I don't want to be one of the drum bangers on this, but I do want to educate myself and you as you're driving around here on a Saturday morning. I've got a guy that was a part of the Exxon Valdez cleanup crew. His name is Rick Steiner. So, okay, let's build that pipeline. Let's get it to the coast. But what happens in a worst case scenario? Rick's going to break down his experiences previously with the Exxon Valdez spill and what maybe we should be talking about that we aren't. We'll get to that conversation next.
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11: Global News at 7:30. Good morning. I'm Darius Sargar. North Vancouver RCMP are investigating a Molotov cocktail thrown through the window of a fourplex while the family was inside. As Tim Perry reports, it may have been a case of mistaken identity.
12: The front window of the home on 6th Street West remains boarded up. The victims, who do not want to be identified, told Global News the father was sitting on a couch next to the window moments before someone tossed the lit bottle. Fortunately, he had moved to another room. They say they heard a loud crash and the mother saw the window on fire and broken glass on the ledge. A neighbor, who also doesn't want to be identified, rushed to help.
13: I heard my neighbors yelling and it was clear that something had happened in their house. Fire. I ran downstairs to help, got the hose from the side of the house and doused the fire. Somebody could have got injured, killed, who knows.
12: The family says they don't understand why anyone would want to harm them and believe this may have been a case of mistaken identity. Police are appealing for witnesses and say it's too early to say whether the incident was targeted or random. Tim Perry, Global News.
11: Days after unionized bus drivers in Metro Vancouver voted overwhelmingly in favor of job action, transit workers in Greater Victoria have followed suit. Unifor Local 333 says nearly 800 BC transit bus drivers and mechanics voted 97% in favor of a strike mandate. Outstanding issues, including wages, benefits, working conditions, and maintenance training. This vote will allow the union to issue a 72-hour strike notice, but it has not yet done so. The union says it's discussing future bargaining dates with the employer. Global News time is 7:31 outside CKNW in downtown Vancouver. It's 10 degrees. From the Global News Desk, I'm Darius Sargar.
0: This is Weekends with Rob Fay.
1: Welcome back to the program. Glad to have you along for the ride. As I mentioned before we went to the break, I wanted to have a candid conversation about the pipeline Alberta to the coast that has been in the news nonstop for the last couple of years. And okay, let's say that it does get pushed through and it does eventually make its way to BC's coast. What happens in the event of an oil spill or something like the Exxon Valdez? I know what you're thinking. Oh, don't be that guy. I think it's a conversation where we need to get at least educated on it. So I wanted to talk with Rick Steiner, who was a part of the Exxon Valdez cleanup process, which to me is still historically one of the biggest tragedies environmentally that we've ever come across. Rick, welcome to the program.
14: Thanks. Good morning to you.
1: Well, it's a pleasure to have you along. And you've said that there will never be a full ecological recovery in Prince William Sound from the Exxon Valdez. So I guess my first question is, what specific long-term ecological impacts are still visible nearly 40 years later?
14: Yeah, well, we've learned many lessons from the Exxon Valdez, certainly. And one is, you can't contain oil once it's spilled from a tanker. You cannot clean it up effectively. Usually 2 to 5% is actually recovered. You can't rehabilitate oil-injured animals. You can't restore oil-injured ecosystems. And you can't restore human communities that are damaged by these things. So today, 37 years after Exxon Valdez, we still have thousands of gallons of oil in our beach sediments, still toxic. We still have, you know, a third of the officially listed populations and habitats that were injured by the Exxon Valdez is not fully recovered. And we have several populations that are not recovering at all. And that includes the AT1, a very unique, genetically distinct killer whale pod, Pacific herring, marbled murrelets, and pigeon guillemot. So we still have long-term ecological injury 37 years later. Some of these will never fully recover. So we have certainly learned that lesson the hard way here in Alaska.
1: Rick, I'll play both sides of this because I think it's fair to the conversation, but the industry will point to safety improvements since the Exxon Valdez, you know, double-hulled tankers and tug escorts and piloting requirements. Why do you believe these measures still don't reduce the risk to an acceptable level for a northern pipeline and a tanker route?
14: The question there is, what is acceptable? And certainly, we got the message after Exxon Valdez here in Prince William Sound in Alaska, how to do it right. And we put the correct system in place to reduce the risk of this thing as far as possible. It is still not zero. And so the question when you're considering building a new export terminal and imposing this risk that is not zero, in a pristine coastal environment, is why? Are there the questions you need to ask are, who profits? Who would profit from this? Who bears the risks? Are there viable alternatives? And certainly, you know, we put in the right system in Prince William Sound only after our disaster. That includes the ocean capable rescue and escort tugs, double hull tankers, double watch standards on the bridge of the tanker, extended pilotage, a better vessel traffic system, a citizens advisory council to provide stakeholder oversight of the entire system. But that was only after the disaster. And still today we have a risk that is not zero of another Exxon Valdez disaster. It's just inherent in marine transport of oil. So the question is, if you can avoid imposing that risk in a coastal environment, do it. And I think there are obvious alternatives to shipping Alberta oil to northern BC and exporting it through a terminal either in Prince Rupert or Kitimat. And, you know, this was considered before and sort of abandoned because of its risk. And I think that was the appropriate decision. But that's certainly a decision for the people of BC to make.
1: Sociologist David Tindall suggested, as I was preparing for this interview, I was reading some of the materials, and it suggested that younger Canadians may not have Exxon Valdez on their mind, but the imagery remains powerful. As a guy that saw it, what are some of the things that maybe you can paint a picture of here on the radio so that people realize just the sheer magnitude of what this could look like?
14: Yeah, it's a life-changing experience for sure for us. It certainly was for millions of innocent organisms in the coastal environment of Alaska, when millions were killed, including marine mammals, seabirds, fish, the intertidal habitat, subtidal habitat, and such. My most vivid memory was I went to Valdez. I was living in Cordova, a small coastal fishing community at the time, the university's marine advisor for the region. Flew to Valdez immediately, walked in the Exxon Command Center, and we developed a relationship, a response team. I got on a helicopter a day or so later, flew down to where the oil had just come ashore in a place called Applegate Rocks in central Prince William Sound, and oil was everywhere. Sea otters were slathered in it and pain and dying, and seabirds, and it was one of the most graphic images that I'll take with me to the end of my days, I can assure you. Mm. And I resolved at that point that we had to do, that there was nothing that we could have done then. Once the oil is spilled, you can't do much about it. The damage is done. But what we can do is prevent this thing from happening in the future, both in Alaska and in other places around the world, including the lovely British Columbia coast. So I've dedicated the last several decades of my life professionally to helping other communities and stakeholders and governments try to avoid making these decisions that pose this kind of risk to them. So,
1: Rick Steiner joining us here on Weekends Heard across the Chorus Radio Network. And the reason I brought Rick on, because of his background, obviously, with the Exxon and just what he's been doing over the decades, is not necessarily to oppose what we think at one point will come, or at least I think will come, but just to educate listeners on why British Columbia may be so against a moment like this. And I think just to provide context, I think, is always a part of the conversation. I do want to bring this up, Rick, because you will have people on both sides of this conversation. Somebody will say, perhaps, you know, listen, American tankers already passed Haida Gwaii. And, you know, even though that poses a catastrophic oil spill potential, how do you assess the additional risk of a northern pipeline terminal that would create and what at what point would a cumulative risk become almost unacceptable?
14: Yeah, again, there's the issue of what is acceptable, and that's a political issue that has to be developed in conversation with the local First Nations tribes, other sustainable industries, the commercial fishing industry, the tourism community, et cetera, and the BC government and the local governments within northern BC. But the Alaska tankers, of course, have a voluntary tanker exclusion zone that has been put in place in the 1980s that they keeps them 100 kilometers offshore, basically a safe distance if they had a failure of power or steerage, you know, rudder problem, that a tug could get to them and pull them off out of harm's way in time. The proposal to build a export terminal out of Kitimat or Prince Rupert or something for Alberta oil would have tankers going through the existing tanker moratorium in BC, either out of Prince Rupert or out of Kitimat, you know, down through Heckett Strait or up through Dixon Entrance. And so it would expose that inside coastline to the risks of a grounding. And we shouldn't be so arrogant to be complacent about this. And that I noticed the same conversation going on in BC right now that we had in Alaska in the United States 50 years ago. You know, people, they said, these are low probability events. Don't worry, be happy. All the space age technology will be used. Not one drop of oil will spill into Alaska. On and on and on. And, one estimate said, well, if Exxon Valdez size spill would happen maybe once in every 241 years of operation, and it took 12 years for it to happen. So we tend to get very arrogant and complacent about these sorts of things. And I notice the same kind of conversation going on right now in British Columbia and in Canada. And we've got to be more honest about the risks here. They're not, we can dial them down as much as possible, but we can't get them to zero. So then that begs the question, are there alternatives? And the alternative clearly is keep this oil on continent. You know, the U.S. is the largest market for Canadian oil right now. So why impose this risk to northern B.C. so that you can export to Asia and China, you know? So anyway, there's a lot of questions, a lot of conversation that needs to occur there.
1: All right, Rick. Hold the line. I'm going to take a quick break here. I have a few more questions about this. I think we've painted the picture of what the worst case scenario could be. I want to get into the First Nations on the other side of this and the conversation and how it might be streamlined. Because like I said, I think you've brought up some really great points. So let me take a quick break here. Stay with me. Rick Steiner is my guest. We're going to be talking more about oil, the West Coast, and how we can get to a place where Canadians can feel safe. We'll be back with more after this.
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1: Rick Steiner is my guest. We've been talking about the brunt that BC would have to bear should an oil spill or a disaster happen as we talk pipelines. And there is no doubt that Canada and I guess you would say the relationship between Mark Carney and Danielle Smith is front and center, and everybody knows about the MOU. Everybody knows about the possibility. But Rick, you had a wonderful article that came out, I guess it was just at the end of last year, and you used the phrase fool's errand. And I thought that was a really interesting thing to be. Maybe we could pick this conversation up here on this end, Rick, as you talk about all of these northern pipelines and carving out an exception to the tanker moratorium. And you said that that was a fool's errand. So what specific policy advice would you give the federal government right now? And what alternative energy or economic pathways should they pursue instead?
14: Well, yeah, I do. And personally, I do think it's a fool's errand to build a pipeline across to Kitimat and start exporting Alberta bitumen to the Asian markets. One is the pipeline itself would pose risk. It's going across a seismically active area, and you can mitigate some of that with engineering policies and plans, which we've done on the Trans-Alaska pipeline, but not all of it. But the tanker transport leg of that would pose such risk, not just to northern BC, but also to southeast Alaska. The currents flow northward there. And so if there was a major grounding or and spill from a Kitimat or Prince Rupert export terminal, much of that oil would not only oil northern BC, but also much of southeast Alaska. So we here in Alaska do have an interest in this policy decision as well. Again, I do believe since Canada is exporting and importing oil, the U.S. is as well. The U.S. Exports something like 10 million barrels a day and imports about 8 or 9 million barrels a day. So when you start doing the geopolitics of all this, why are we exporting and importing when we could just be keeping it on continent? We need a sort of a longer view geopolitical energy strategy where we reduce exports and imports, and then we reduce. By doing that, you reduce the marine transport of oil, and you reduce that risk that you're posing to coastal habitats. Indeed, we've gotten a lot safer at oil transport with tankers, but again, the risk is not zero. There's 1,001 ways that human error and mechanical failure can lead to catastrophe, and we can't anticipate all of those. I mean, a great example is one of the most highly engineered systems we've ever constructed, the space shuttle program in the United States. They could not anticipate the Challenger failure, the simple O-ring that got a little too cold to the fuel tank that caused complete catastrophic failure. And then when they fixed that, they did not anticipate the failure that would cause a complete loss of the Columbia years later. So as good as we think we are at this kind of stuff, we're not perfect. We are fallible. We do tend to get complacent and arrogant. And so are there alternatives? Absolutely. Keep the oil on continent. And the other thing that this begs the question, when these long-term, future-looking policy discussions are underway, is we need to get serious about winding down our fossil fuel consumption and not building out more export facilities. One interesting aspect of the enormous oil supply disruption from the Iran war right now is that it's motivating a lot of investment and interest in alternatives, wind, solar, and hydro, and even nuclear in some places. But there's an interesting transition going on globally, even in China, one of the largest oil importer in the world. So, you know, we're in flux right now. We need to recognize that.
1: Yeah, and what's funny is you're going to get some blowback on that, and the fact that right now I almost feel like fossil fuels is making a bit of a resurgence based on what we're hearing south of the border, and of course Alberta is big into this. But I'd be very curious to know. Let's go back quickly to the Exxon Valdez tragedy. This is 1989, and we're still using this as a pretty interesting resource here in this conversation. Who avoided the responsibility? And the reason that I ask this question, I don't have to get into the courts and all that, but, you know, All of Canada knows that this is going to help us make money as a country. But BC is the one that's going to have to wear the brunt of this environmentally. It's going to be a disaster. And people are like, well, why is BC so, you know, holding down so hard on this? And it's because of the conversation that we're having. when the Exxon Valdez happened, was it a lot of alligator arms? Everybody all of a sudden avoided or shifted responsibility and they didn't want to get involved now that the worst had happened?
14: Well, you know, we looked back to the origination of the decision when they discovered the oil on the Alaska North Slope in the late 1960s, early 1970s. The conversation was, well, how to get that to market? The same thing you're discussing now with Alberta. And the conversation included such fantastic ideas as airplanes and trains and submarines and ice-breaking tankers across the Northwest Passage. And then it finally came down to either a Canadian pipeline or to get it south, or a Trans-Alaska pipeline and a marine terminal in Valdez in Prince William Sound. Obviously, they chose that, promising double hulls, state-of-the-art vessel traffic system, state-of-the-art oil spill response capability. No sooner had the ink dried on that congressional act, approving the Trans-Alaska pipeline, had all those promises evaporated. And so what we learned is not to trust government and industry with our immediate stake, our rights and our futures and our ways of life. And so that's a lesson we continue today. There was a lot of blame to go around after Exxon Valdez, the state of Alaska, the federal government, the Coast Guard, certainly Exxon Shipping, you know, the oil industry itself, Alyeska, the pipeline owner and operator, had negligence involved here too. But also, basically, we the people had lost sight of the ball. We knew there was a risk. The fishermen of Prince William Sound sued to stop the pipeline from coming into Prince William Sound back in the 70s. They won the lawsuit, but then Congress overturned that with the Pipeline Authorization Act. So everybody, you know, fishermen know that people driving boats can make mistakes and equipment can fail and you can have a grounding or a collision. It happens no matter how safe you are, even with the most highly engineered safe systems on oil tankers. So there was a lot of blame to go around. In hindsight, a number of us feel the pipeline should never have been built across Alaska to a marine terminal in Prince William Sound. But again, that's hindsight. It's there. Yeah. We're still shipping right now. So that's the deal.
1: Rick, thank you for this conversation today. I think educating everybody is more important than just shaking your fist at the sky. So your insight was valued. Let's talk again soon.
14: Hey, I'd be glad to. And good morning to you all.
1: Good morning. Rick Steiner joining us here on Weekends, heard across the Chorus Radio Network. Would love to hear from you on this. I know I'm going to get polarizing opinions on both on my socials at Rob Fay. Or, of course, you can always hit me up, rob.fay@chorusent.com. Interesting take and an interesting conversation, but one that needs to continue. We'll take a break here for your news, weather, traffic. When we come back, we're going to go around the horn. We're going to go across the country and see what's happening in your part of the world. I'm Rob Fay. 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
18: Global news at 8 a.m. Good morning. I'm Darius Sargar. The emergency room at Lillooet's Hospital has reopened this morning after yet another 25-hour shutdown. This marks the third time this month the hospital's ER had to temporarily close due to staffing challenges. The town is no stranger to service disruptions. It saw dozens of emergency room shutdowns in 2024 and 2025, but these three recent closures are the first ones so far this year. The BC Conservative Party will announce the winner of its leadership race this evening. Former BC Cabinet Minister Ian Black, political commentator Caroline Elliott, former MP Carolyn Finley, current MLA Peter Miliband, and entrepreneur Yuri Fulmer are all running to lead the party. The candidates share several political stances, but have also taken shots at each other over their political histories, levels of experience, past actions, and authenticity as conservatives. The party's executive director, Angelo Isidoro, says more than 25,000 party members have cast ballots in the race. Global BC will have that special coverage today of the leadership race starting at 5 p.m. on BC One. The first results will be announced at 6 p.m. during the news hour. Conservation officers have shot and killed a black bear sow in Golden Ears Provincial Park. The animal was dispatched Thursday night after multiple reports of aggressive behavior towards people in the park. The COS says the bear had an extensive history of conflict with humans, breaking into vehicles and raiding campsites for food. The bear's two cubs were captured and tranquilized and have now been taken

0: to critter care. Bear behavior expert Ellie Lamb says this case needs to serve as a cautionary tale.
1: The province needs to set up and use enforcement to ensure that bears like her are not in a position where they get comfortable to access food. That said, accessing food for a bear is normal bear behavior. If they can figure it out, they will.
0: The Conservation Officer Service says it is working with BC Parks to monitor and address bear activity in the park. The deadline is just days away for applying for or renewing the BC government's property tax deferral program, and investment experts are sounding the alarm about the impact on many homeowners.
2: The program allows seniors or people with disabilities essentially to take out a government loan to cover their taxes, which is repaid when the home is sold. In its latest budget, the BC government hiked the interest rate from prime minus 2% to prime plus 2%. But the biggest overhaul was changing the interest charged from simple to compounding. A consortium of financial planners is warning the impact could be drastic for some and says the government's interest rate is too high.
3: Prime plus two is actually a situation where you're exceeding commercial interest rates, which is not what the province presented this as. So yeah, we're eating into people's equity pretty quickly.
2: The government maintains the increase is designed to discourage people who can afford their taxes from taking advantage of the system, saying many seniors have homes worth well more than when they purchased them. Seniors have until June 1st to opt out of auto renewal for next year's taxes. Aaron MacArthur, Global News.
0: 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It's 11 degrees. From the Global News Desk, I'm Darius Zargar.
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5: I love when I get a chance to talk to another sports guy. And Mike Stubbs, host of London Live, of course, on one of our sister stations, kind enough to join me to talk all things sports. I think it's kind of sports-centric today. Mike, good morning.
6: Good morning. Rob, how are you?
5: I am fantastic. I didn't realize until I was doing my research that you had done as many seasons with the London Knights as you've done. 25, 26, or maybe even more.
6: It's around there. It's a number that keeps getting bigger, but it just has been such a fun ride. If you said it was two or three, I'd believe you. It's gone by in a flash.
5: I've done baseball. I try to explain doing a fast-paced sport to a slow-paced sport. I said doing baseball is kind of like that slow romantic kiss, and doing hockey or basketball is like the drunk guy who's coming out of the pub that just jams his tongue down your throat, but I digress.
6: That is the greatest comparison between the two sports anyone has ever made.
5: It's why I'm here. So, Mike, let's talk about something that whether you're watching hockey or whether you're watching baseball is pretty prominent, and that's sports betting and gambling commercials. The government of Ontario is saying that they're going to start looking at this very, very closely, and I think that's long overdue.
6: Why weren't they doing this at the beginning? Here's what bothers me about this, Rob. When this became okay, when they opened the doors, there was evidence from other countries that was scary, and yet nobody really looked at that. Nobody really entertained that. This was about making money. Let's realize it for what it is. This was about making money. If they had taken time to look at statistics in the UK, who had done a similar thing 7 years earlier, they would have seen a statistic that popped up that didn't used to exist, and it's one that I hate talking about, but it's real. So the statistic is this. There is now a significant enough number in the UK of deaths by suicide among young males due to gambling issues. That didn't exist before they opened their doors. We had an opportunity in Ontario to look at that and to say, whoa, whoa, whoa. Let's make sure that we don't get that statistic to rise up into enough of a point on the graph that people are talking about it. But we didn't. And now, I just wonder how much of this is only lip service, where you know, yeah, maybe we let all the horses out of the barn really fast. Maybe we should have gone for a walk around the outside of the corral before we just let them run. But they just let them run.
5: Well, money talks. And you're right. It happened so quickly. Like, as soon as they open up the stable doors, everybody came out. And it got to the point where you just knew there was going to be at least one or two commercials. The only thing that I've seen of any relevance is you don't see Wayne Gretzky's face anymore. And you don't see the prominence of the celebrity. But I think they've got to do even more.
6: They do. And as much as they've taken the celebrities away, and as much as they do, and to their credit, some of these gambling companies have come out and said, all right, there's the commercial now of the guy telling the old fisherman's tale. And it's talking about an eight-leg parlay, an octopus, if you will. And it goes on to say, hey, he had some safeguards in there. And that's good. Promote the safeguards. We didn't promote the safeguards from the beginning. You just wanted people to jump on board. So doing it after all of the horses are out of the barn, out of the corral and long gone, that's too late. I just think that the money got in the way, or whoever decided to make this decision didn't take time to talk to people. And we see that too often. I always refer to it as six people sitting in a closed room with no windows making decisions. Mm. Why are they the people making decisions? Why aren't they going out and exploring a little bit more? And I don't feel that was done well enough in Ontario. And because of that, I don't know where we go. I mean, I look at young males. I teach a little bit at Fanshawe College in London, Ontario. And when I walk into a classroom, and this is the case for the last 3 years, let's say. When I walk into a classroom, there is a table, and there are young males there. There might be four in a year. There might be five. There might be six. The tables are round, and they're all sitting around it. And the only thing they are talking about is their gambling parlays from the night before. They're not talking about scores and games. They're talking gambling. And it's weird. I keep waiting to walk into the classroom, and I do it 28 times a year when someone is not going to mention a gambling parlay. And it's always what they didn't win. They had a six-leg parlay. These aren't going to win. These pay out just a tiny percentage of the time. But you have to, I guess, look at it. All right, where's the line between enjoyment and problem? And I'm not sure we have figured that out yet.
5: Mike Stubbs is the host of London Live. I'm curious to know, a couple hours away from Toronto, from the thriving metropolis, is there any World Cup buzz right now in London?
6: The neat thing about London, Rob, is that we have soccer buzz all the time. We've got an incredible soccer community. And so if you walk through a grocery store, you're going to see a soccer jersey anytime. It could be a random Saturday in November in between the Euro Championship and the World Cup. There might be nothing coming up in international soccer. You're going to see somebody wearing an Italy jersey. Unfortunately, we're not going to see that at the World Cup, but they might be doing that. You might see a Portugal jersey. You might see a Spain. You might see a Japan. Who knows? Mm-hmm. But there's always something there. So I think there's always soccer buzz. For the World Cup, I think people are starting to get ready. When we look back, we have clubs like the German-Canadian Club or the Marconi Club, which, again, won't be as loud because Italy's not there. But they bring about events. That's where you go to watch those games. We've got taverns, pubs, bars. We're a university and college town, and some of them will paint themselves as this is the destination for Scotland or England. And so that's where you go to watch all of the matches. And so I think it will continue to build. I think there's a lot of excitement for the sport, and we have found out that we're hosting a FIFA event in the biggest park in the city on July the 4th, where there are two knockout stage games that will be played back to back, and they will be played on screens outside. So I think we're getting there. I think in the next week or so, you'll see the fever start to really kick in.
5: I keep waiting for it to kind of turn the corner out here on the West Coast. I mean, we've got Science World, which is now looking like a big FIFA soccer ball. I just thought there would be a little bit more of a lead up, but maybe you're right. When all of these different countries finally descend on, you know, Ontario or British Columbia or wherever, then we'll finally get that ramp up. I just thought there would be more because we've seen the preparation for so many months, Mike, that it's like, okay, well, when's the payoff? And maybe the payoff is going to come right around game time, so to speak. You've convinced me, Mike. You've convinced me on this.
6: And we haven't even talked about Canada. I mean, you've got people who have cheered for maybe their home country, or maybe they've just adopted one over the years. But now, Rob, Canada depending on injuries, they're still dealing with quite a few injuries, but if everybody is okay and healthy, or at least relatively healthy, Canada's got a great shot to win their group, to appear in the knockout stage. Mm-hmm. And so if Canada earns a win right off the bat against Bosnia-Herzegovina, I think then you'll start seeing the red and white everywhere across the country.
5: Wouldn't that be great for Soccer Canada, who sure needs a couple of things to go right for them after a pretty tough decade? But you know what, Mike? Always a pleasure. I'm sorry we went so sports-centric, but I'm not sorry, because you're a guy that can talk sports. So we're good to get together. But thank you for this, Mike, and I wish you well. I know you got an event later on tonight, so thank you for making time for me today.
6: Call anytime. We'll talk about anything, Rob.
5: Mike Stubbs is the host of London Live, and always great to catch up with him. Look, I get it. Everybody's been talking about budgets and overcost. It's been money, money, money when it comes to the World Cup. And I mean, sure, we've seen most of the numbers, but here's the thing. We knew all along that putting on a World Cup would be expensive. There would be cost overruns. It's just a part of the deal. We knew this was coming. We knew it then, and we know it now. And yes, we can moan about the costs after the tournament. We can sit around the kitchen table, count the money, and complain about every dollar. But right now, as of right now, the World Cup is here. It's happening. The gates are going to be opening soon. The teams are packing, and the fans will show up. We've never seen soccer this big in Canada since ever. So this is the moment. You know what, man? For the next few weeks, let's just put the spreadsheet debates on pause, embrace the moment, and let's just enjoy the fact that we are a part of the biggest sporting event on the planet. The money, we could talk about that later. The memories, they are here now, so we've got to get on board. All right, very quick break here. When we come back, I'm going to introduce you to a young lady who just a couple of years ago decided that she wanted to start swimming. A couple of years later, she's getting ready to attempt crossing the English Channel. We'll get her story next.
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5: There are some of us who get jacked up just to go to Costco and do some weekend shopping. Some of us decide that they're going to swim the English Channel. Let's just say different strokes for different folks, but I wanted to bring on somebody who is about to attempt this feat. Becky Yuan, kind enough to join me. She has swum across a Great Lake, and now she's going to try to do one of the most storied channels on the planet. Becky, good morning to you.
23: Good morning. Thank you for having me.
5: What on earth makes somebody decide that they want to swim across the English Channel?
23: It is the Everest of marathon swimming. It is the ultimate goal of any marathon swimmer, and it's out there.
5: Not your first attempt. As I mentioned, you've done the Great Lakes. And what is a Great Lake in comparison to the English Channel? Are they close? Are they similar? Are they completely different?
23: It is a completely different beast. In the Great Lake, it's fresh water. We don't have to contend with tides. There isn't a lot of boat traffic, and pretty much the route is a straight line. In the English Channel, you're dealing with over 600 tankers going through the channel. It's the busiest shipping channel in the world. You're dealing with wildlife, jellyfish, sharks, any wildlife that's in the water. You're dealing with debris. You're dealing with tides, tidal changes. So the distance between England to France at the shortest point is 33 kilometers. But with the tides, you could be in the water moving about 50, 55 kilometers before you get to the other side.
5: Which I think to a lot of our listeners is not just eyebrow raising, it's kind of mind boggling. So let's go back to the infancy of this. What made you get into long distance swimming? Like, what was the appeal of that? You and the water and nature. What was the thing that drew you to it?
23: It was during COVID. I started swimming to do triathlons. And I learned to swim in my 40s. From there, after doing triathlons, someone introduced me to the idea of maybe conquering Lake Erie. It seemed like a doable thing. It was only 19, 20 kilometers, depending on how you swim it. And at the time, I thought it would be something to show my daughters how to go after big goals, go after big dreams, not listen to the naysayers and prepare for something that big.
5: You started this during COVID? Like, that's when you actually started? Because to me, that's kind of like a meteoric ascent to go from, I think I'll try something, to doing the things that you've accomplished.
23: Yes, I had access to an endless swimming pool. And from there, I was learning to swim in a very small treadmill type pool.
5: Incredible. Okay, well, let's fast forward to the past couple of weeks, because have you not been overseas practicing, building up your strength? Like, where are you at right now?
23: Last week, I was in Cornwall, UK at a long distance swim camp for Channel Aspirants. And it was the most difficult thing I have ever done. The water was between 10.8 to just under 13 degrees. And these coaches are the tough love type philosophy.
5: What's tough love? You're in the water and they're yelling at you, or they're cracking the whip? Like, walk me through this. And tell me about the difference between, say, a North American coach and a European coach.
23: Over there, if you want to quit, if you want to come out, they say to you, Becky, What are you doing? You have a solo coming up. Get back in there. Get back in the water. Here, you feel off. You don't feel right. You feel sick. You're nauseous. You've been stung by a jellyfish. You want out? Okay, you come out. You can try again tomorrow. That is the big difference.
5: Do you respond better to one as opposed to the other? Because I think there's two schools of thought. Which one connects with you?
23: I get the idea of why they are the way they are in the UK. The chances of not completing a swim in the channel is, they say, is about 80% chance of not getting it done. They want to prepare you and have you bank the experiences of the worst possible thing that you could possibly encounter while you're in the water, so that when you get to it, you can already say, oh, I've experienced this. I've done this before. It's not that bad. I can keep going. Whereas the idea of the way the coaching is done here, it might not build the mental resilience or bank the experiences that you need to be able to accomplish something this big.
5: Becky Yuan is a triathlete. She's a swimmer extraordinaire. She's also a RCM piano teacher and the mother of twins, joining us here on Weekends, heard across the Course Radio Network. I want to go back to your story about wanting to inspire your daughters, because I think there's something really cool about that. We could spend 10 minutes in the water here, but what do your kids think of these incredible feats that you're taking on? Are they by your side? Are they watching from a distance? Walk me through how they find inspiration from you.
23: They think that what I do is normal. They think that this is what all women should be doing. And so they're not there by my side. They're there thinking or saying to their friends, oh, mama is off. She's swimming 15K today. Or mama's off. She and her friends are swimming across Lake Ontario. To them, it's normal and every day. So it gives them the confidence to be able to go after their own goals and not allow anybody telling them that they can't do it. My girls have done bull riding. They've been the only girls at bull riding clinics. They've gone up, you know, my daughters are out there trying things that they would never have thought would be possible.
5: So you do a 15-kilometer swim, and I'm thinking in the average community pool, which is 25 meters a lap, how many laps is that? That's got to be like 300 to 400 laps, is it not?
23: It's a lot. It's a lot.
5: It's okay. Don't worry, I wasn't a math specialist in school at any level, but I just find it interesting because now all of a sudden you think about something that is really historic. You talked about it being the Mount Everest of swims, and you're right, because as you mentioned, this is something that if and when you accomplish this, it puts your name in some pretty unique company, even if you're just thinking of people from Canada that have done this. There's not many people that have.
23: No, I think it's still in the 30s. 35, 36 Canadians have done it.
5: Is that what motivates you, or is that just another story for somebody else to tell?
23: Well, when I was in the UK, being with all these other swimmers, you meet so many people who have already accomplished it over there. So it doesn't feel like such a big thing. It feels like something that is doable, that I can do this.
5: How much of it is physical? How much of it is mental?
23: Oh, it's 100% mental. You have to be mental from the moment you wake up in the morning and the moment you get into the water.
5: And I'd love for you to take us into the water right now and just talk to me about the conversations that you have with yourself, because you can have a boat in the near distance for your safety and you can have people on a megaphone that are yelling at you or telling you your times or whatever they do. But what are you having conversations with? Are you reflecting on life? Are you focused on strokes? What are you having conversations with and who?
23: Actually, I don't. When I'm in the water, I try to distract myself. So I play movies in my head from start to finish that I've memorized.
5: A movie like what? Lassie? Or what are we talking for a movie?
23: The Sound of Music.
5: Is that true? That like of all the things, you're replaying Julie Andrews?
23: So in September, I attempted the Catalina Channel. That one I was pulled out after 3 hours because the weather wasn't great. That one requires a kayaker right next to you. And she was decked out in glow lights. And we were out at 1 o'clock in the morning and the lights was the only thing I could see. And I could see her going up really high, being practically vertical, going over these swells and down. And in my head, I was playing Climb Every Mountain.
5: Incredible. When is this, by the way?
23: My window starts August 18th to the 26th. I have the first slot. The boat is Louis Jane II.
5: Well, we will follow you from a distance. I will get the information on how people can support you after so that you don't have to scramble through your computer. Becky, thank you for this. It's awesome to see you doing big things, and let's stay in touch.
23: Thank you.
5: You know, Becky Yuan is about to do something that makes me look seriously inadequate at exercise. This Canadian swimmer from Mississauga preparing to tackle the English Channel, one of the most brutal, freezing, jellyfish-filled stretches of water anywhere on the planet. And she's doing it to inspire her twin daughters and all girls to not be afraid of big dreams. Here's a woman that has already swum across Lake Erie and Lake Ontario, kind of just casually as well. She's also a triathlete. She's a piano teacher and apparently just good at everything. I get winded climbing the stairs, but seriously, good luck to her. And we will definitely check in on her because, man, swimming the English Channel is no joke. So, yeah, from all of us to her, we wish her nothing but success. All right, let's take a quick break here. I'm Rob Fay. 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
6: Global news at 8:30. I'm Darius Sargar. Canada Post workers are set to wrap up voting on a new tentative agreement after more than 2 years of labor strife.
7: 55,000 union members began voting in April on a five-year contract, which includes wage increases of 6.5% and 3% in the first 2 years. The Canadian Union of Postal Workers says it expects to release results of the vote on Monday. Canada Post and the union have long sparred over wages and structural changes to the Postal Service, with workers having taken to the picket line on multiple occasions throughout the bargaining process. On Friday, the Postal Service reported it had lost $205 million before taxes in the first quarter of the year. Don Mitchell, the Canadian Press.
6: Overseas, there are growing calls for support against the Ebola outbreak in Central Africa. The World Health Organization, whose leaders visited the epicenter Saturday. Here's ABC's Chuck Sievertson.
8: At the center of the outbreak, the Democratic Republic of Congo, with the most cases and deaths, the virus spreading, government spokesman Patrick Muyaya.
9: The first priority we have is to take care of those who are in front line, especially doctor and all the technical team they are working with them. And we are providing all the material they need so they can be well protected.
8: He says the basics to prevent spread are taking temperatures and washing hands a lot.
6: Global news time is 8:31. In the weather forecast today, a mix of sun and cloud, windy to a high of 18 degrees. It'll be clear this evening, a low of 8 degrees. Sunday, sunny, windy again, a high of 18, 22 inland, a low of 10 degrees. Monday, it's going to be sunny again, a high of 20 degrees, 25 inland. Outside CKNW, it's 12 degrees. From the Global News Desk, I'm Darius Sargar.
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11: Well, we are traveling across this fine country, seeing what is going on in different cities. And let's get into Calgary right now with Sarah Crosby. She's the host of QR Calgary's Connect with Sarah Crosby, 3 to 6. Sarah, good morning to you.
12: Good morning. Happy weekend. Happy free time. Happy listening.
11: Happy to all the above. What a big week for the premiers in Western Canada.
12: Okay, we're going to be talking about separation for weeks and months to come. But what was really interesting is we are in it when we're talking about separation, because if you've been following this at all, you know it is very binary, two sides. It is the stay side and it is the separate side. And then in the thick of all of that, we have the Western Premiers meeting in Kananaskis. And there was this incredible moment where Premier Daniel Smith is talking about how, you know, we are going to go to courts, maybe even to the Supreme Court of Canada, to investigate the Indigenous rights and their role in all of this. And then Wab Kanoo literally leans in, says, hold my Tim Hortons, and then dishes it out. And so I'm sure it was incredibly awkward. It's like arguing with your grandma at Christmas. And so there is a lot of strife and confusion still with regular people living their best life and with the premiers themselves.
11: I can only imagine BC's Premier David Eby saying, oh God, thank God it's not me, that I don't have to be the center of attention for once. But I found it really awkward. The whole meeting to me was just a lot of stress, a lot of tension, pleasantries. But beyond that, you knew everybody was eventually going to go home and claim victory. And I was really curious what you thought of Danielle Smith, because I know what David Eby's trying to bring back to British Columbia. Wab Kanoo, what he's going to bring back for Manitobans. Saskatchewan's got obviously an election, but what do you think Danielle Smith accomplished this past week?
12: I think she's done a lot of interviews. I think she's done a lot of explaining, because the average Albertan does not understand why we are having a referendum on separation. So, yes, there are hundreds of thousands of people who signed the Stay Free Alberta petition, but we didn't need to be here. And so the Stay Free Alberta side ticked right off. The Forever Canadian side ticked right off. And the average person is honestly thinking, why are we doing this? Why are we in the midst of this? Why are we doing this right now when we be talking about classrooms and healthcare? And we have this new, very interesting, but fragile deal still between Prime Minister Mark Carney and the Alberta government to build a pipeline west. And every single person, whether it's Arlene Dickinson of Dragon's Den, our mayor, Jeremy Farkas, are saying all of this uncertainty is horrific for investment. And so Premier Smith spent a lot of time this week trying to say, I'm listening to the people. Let's do it in October. I want Canada to stay intact, and then we'll see.
11: I think it's interesting because in British Columbia, we're going through that same investment fear with DRIPA. To watch it happening on both sides of the mountain for completely different reasons is a really interesting time. And I'm curious to know what the rest of Eastern Canada thinks right now, because this used to be Quebec's jam. So the fact that we're kicking tires on this in Alberta is still really surprising to me. But we'll have to see, because I think by the time you get to the referendum, there might be just fatigue from even talking about this.
12: So listen, here's what I did. I, this week, was joined by Deborah Yedland, who is the president and CEO of the Calgary Chamber. And I said, how many businesses, firms, companies have reached out to the Calgary Chamber and said, when you separate, call us. We're all in on Alberta when you start to separate. And Deborah Yedland said, zero. Which shows from the Calgary perspective, not a single phone call, not a single reach out from people saying, I like this new path. I like this step into the unknown. We're all in. She said it sits at zero. And this is a woman who has studied closely what has happened in Quebec, what has happened with Brexit. She is the woman tethered to all of our business pipeline conversations. And she says just the talk of this is horrific and is going to dent Alberta at a time when this province is finally forming a new relationship with Ottawa. And so, you know, physically and emotionally, we're in the Wild West right now, Rob, and it's day by day out here.
11: Sarah Crosby is a host of QR Calgary's Connect with Sarah Crosby, 3 to 6, Monday to Friday. Hey, I'm curious, as we switch here, free fare zones, a downtown portion of the C train has city council divided in Calgary.
12: This is such an interesting issue because part of our downtown C train is called the free fare zone. Now, really, and we pay for it as tax dollars, but essentially this portion of the C train, you don't have to buy a ticket to get on it. And why? Because for a long time, it was sponsored by TD. TD pulled back on its sponsorship. And the question for the past few weeks has been, should we have a free fare zone or not? Proponents, like our mayor, Mayor Jeremy Farkas, says it keeps people moving in the business area, people going to conventions, people downtown for tourism. It's good for people getting spread out, but also more eyes, more bodies on a C train make it safer. And it's been a safety problem in the city. The people against the free fare zone say we're losing $5 million in ticket funds. Why are we subsidizing this small portion? And it also means that it has become a place for people who are experiencing homelessness, people who have active addictions, to use it as a place to find warmth and to travel and to congregate. And so what was decided this week was we're going to put it off into 2027. So the free fare zone lives another year, but it's a hot topic in our city right now.
11: Kicking the rock down the road, I get it from a political standpoint. Okay, I do have to ask this one, Sarah, because I will try anything once. When it comes to the world of food, it's why I walk around with the body type that I do. But Katie Mac and cheesecake, am I hearing this right?
12: So Kraft Canada, I don't know Kraft Canada. They decided that the country needed Kraft mac and cheese cake. So the recipe is online. You can make it yourself. And they also chose cafes and cheesecake shops around the country to truly make this. And we have a little place in Calgary called the Ambrosial Cheesecake Shop. And its owner is Karen. Karen brought us in a cake and it's available till June 12th. And she's selling full cakes and slices. The cake itself, Rob, like the texture of the cake, the weight of the cake, gorgeous. Mwah, perfect. Delicious. 10 out of 10. Cheese flavoring of the cake, I gave it a 4. I was like, this is not my thing. I don't know. It feels like maybe like it should have some wieners in it. I don't know. It was too savory, too much, too orange, too cheese. But she said that they are selling like, I was going to say hotcakes, selling like KD Mac cakes.
11: Like, what is the topping on that? Like, is it, you can't put strawberry on KD. Like, maybe it is a wiener. I don't know. Like, what would you put on top of it?
12: Tears.
11: Yeah. You know what? Like I said, as a guy that's not afraid to try anything, I'm not sure if I go for the second bite of this. The color itself might throw me off.
12: It's not something you want to eat. Like you have a great Saturday night and you're having a romantic dinner and then you bring this out as dessert. No, don't do that. But if you were having people over on, say, a Sunday to watch the Jays game and you were putting out like a charcuterie board and a veggie tray and some nacho chips and you slice this up into little slivers, maybe it's cool that way because it's bright orange and it's savory. But don't be thinking this is like romance in your mouth, because it is not.
11: Sarah, I will tell you this. If I have the boys over for a Blue Jay game and I bring out a charcuterie board, there's going to be a problem. I
12: tell you. That was a little offside.
11: Just unsavory types usually hang out at my house to watch Blue Jays baseball. But anyways, okay. Sarah Crosby, I will try it. If I ever get in front of a KD cheesecake, I will at least give it a scoop. I'll let you know how it goes. But thank you for joining me. Always one of my favorite conversations. And let's stay in touch.
12: Thanks, Rob. Thanks so much.
11: I will say this, you come out of that conversation with Sarah and it kind of feels like Western Canada is a bit of a mess right now, yeah? BC dealing with DRIPA, that's the Declaration on the Rights of Indigenous Peoples Act, trying to figure out what that actually means in practice. There was a court ruling this week, which we'll get into. There's still a lot of tension and uncertainty around how that's going to play out. And all the while, Alberta is kicking around a separatist referendum. I mean, these are two massive, fundamentally important issues, and they're happening at the exact same time. And then, of course, there's the bickering, the constant back and forth between the two provinces, and you got the pipeline fight, the trade barriers, the accusations occasionally flying back and forth. I get it. We all have different priorities and different economies, but it is just really ill-timed. In the middle of what's going on south of the border, we're worried about the economy, and yet here we are, tearing each other apart instead of finding some common ground. Sarah brought it up. I think a lot of people are feeling it. The timing of all of this political drama could not be worse. So hoping we get back to working together at some point, instead of standing in the kitchen arguing about who gets the last slice of pizza while the house is on fire. I'm Rob Fay. This is Weekends, heard across the Corus Radio Network.

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13: 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The Vessi 500 Championship Dragon Boat Races hit False Creek from 7:30 until 5:30 at Olympic Village and Milton Wong Plaza. 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
16: There are certain structures across this country that have some real emotional attachment, and one of those is in the Calgary area. I want to introduce you to Bonnie Warbeck. She is the chairperson of the Milliken Ogden Heritage Group, and I think she's the perfect person to talk about a building that is trying to be saved from demolition. Good morning to you, Bonnie.
17: Good morning, Rob. Thanks for having me on your show.
16: Oh, it's my pleasure. And as a guy that loves all of this history in this country, I'm curious to know, for our listeners across Canada, what is it that you are trying to save this morning?
17: We're trying to save a building in Calgary in the community of Ogden, built in 1913. It was originally built as the Hong Lee Laundry. At that time, Ogden was not part of Calgary. It was a separate area. So it was really unusual to have a laundry pop up in a place like that, far away from the center of Calgary. where there was a lot of support for Chinese people, because there's a lot of racism at that time. And Chinatown was in Calgary, and these two men who set up this laundry were far away from it.
16: Well, one of the things that I find really interesting about this, in addition to the fact that it's a building over 100 years old, is the history includes that it was an 18-room boarding house. It sheltered wounded World War I soldiers. It was a polling station in 1915 for Prohibition. It's been an ice cream store. I mean, this is such a part of the fabric of the community.
17: So true, so true. And those stories had been lost for at least 60 to 70 years. It was seen as just an old building on the main street in our community. But a few years ago, our community, a few of us got together to form a heritage group in the community and in order to save the building. And when we started to delve into the history of this building, all of the things you just mentioned are what came up. Most of that had been forgotten about, if not all.
16: Is it a part of the reason that maybe it's just the structural integrity is why people are looking to maybe tear this thing down? Or is it financial? What are some of the reasons behind this being such a challenge?
17: The Green Line is scheduled to go inside behind the building. So that's Calgary's new C train line. The building is really close to where the tracks will go. It sounds like it might be possible to perhaps have the building stay on site, or it would have been possible perhaps to have the building stay on site if the land wasn't needed for staging purposes and building purposes.
16: For our listeners, this is not exactly a glamorous building by optics. I mean, it is a very square building that is just kind of stuck in the middle of nowhere, so to speak. But again, we're trying to focus here, Bonnie, obviously, on the history of it. When you try to save a building like this, that's obviously in the way, quote unquote, of certain other things, what are some of the things you're hearing from your supporters? Is it people looking to find solutions? Is it people that just have emotional attachments? Maybe a little bit of both?
17: It's a little bit of both. Our community is very old, started in 1912, so it's one of the oldest communities in Calgary. A lot of our heritage has been lost. There are still a number of heritage homes in the community, about 100 heritage homes. But in terms of commercial buildings, this is the last one. It was always the second largest commercial building in the community. The Ogden Hotel, which is bigger and is only half a block north, is a designated building, municipally designated and protected. And this was the second largest structure. And the interesting thing is that the former Ogden Hotel, which is now called Victory Manor, one of the reasons it's a designated building is because of its history as being used for the Ogden Military Convalescent Hospital during World War I. This building was used as an annex to that hospital. And the Ogden Block's history as being used as an annex to the military hospital, that's one of the pieces of history that was lost, and we uncovered it 4 or 5 years ago. Another reason that people in the community want to save the building is this building is now on the inventory of evaluated historic resources for Calgary. Any building that's on the inventory, it doesn't mean that the building is protected, but it does indicate that the building is historically significant. So when the city bought all of the buildings on probably a two-block span on Ogden Road in order to build the Green Line LRT, this building wasn't on the inventory at that point. So an inventory basically means a group of people go through and they identify buildings that fit a certain criteria for it to be possibly considered for heritage buildings. We did that and we came up with 120 buildings in our community. As I said, there are about 100 left now, so we've lost 20 in the last few years. But once that information was all submitted to Heritage Calgary, they decided that the apparent history of the Ogden Block warranted a historical resource impact assessment to be done. So a very big study was done that basically showed, wow, this building has incredible historical significance. Mm-hmm. And it's also a very structurally sound building. The study that was done identified it as, and I'm going to quote here, a rare and early commercial Edwardian building. So once those historical factors were highlighted, there was a huge uprising of support in the community to save the building.
16: Okay, so I'm going to give our listeners a little bit of a timeline just over the last couple of years, just so that they can understand why this building is such a focal point right now. A couple of years ago, there was a fire at what some consider to be an abandoned building. People would break in, they'd keep warm, it was boarded up. But then all of a sudden, a little bit later on in the year, the Green Line project was put on hold and there was little question around that. So the city in May of this year reverses the demolition plan. They have now offered the building for relocation or donation. So I find this, Bonnie, to be really intriguing because the city has said that they will donate the building to a qualified party. They will provide $50,000 in donation to assist with moving costs. So you can either pick up the building and relocate it, You can take it on if you're a qualified party that's going to do something productive with it, but there is a deadline. So is this where we're at right now, where we're looking for a suitor who is willing to go in, take the boards off of this place, gussy it up, and truly give it the shine that it deserves?
17: Yeah, that is the stage we're at right now. Actually, both of the things you mentioned are factors that are available in this situation. So the city is going to donate the building. There will be a minimal exchange of money. It can even be a dollar. And they will also contribute $50,000 towards the moving of it and the reestablishment of it in its new location.
16: Have you heard any people kicking tires on it?
17: I haven't heard personally. There is one community group who was interested in utilizing the building before. But that was before we were told that there's no way the building can stay on site. Once we were told that the building can definitely not stay on that site, that group felt that the building would no longer be useful to them because they were relying on foot traffic, people passing by, because the new station for the Green Line is going to be right there. So since that time, the city has announced that the building is available. That group might be interested again in it. They're kind of trying to figure out what might happen if they move it somewhere else. Other than that, I personally haven't heard of any other interested parties. Now, people who are interested don't have to go through our heritage group. They would have no reason to contact us because they need to apply directly to the city and give a proposal. A proposal is part of this. And whichever proposals the city receives, they're going to look through the information in the proposals, see what the parties are planning on using it for. Hopefully they are planning on somehow highlighting or incorporating its heritage aspect, and then they would decide who it goes to.
16: It's a really intriguing opportunity for the right person that's got their heart in the right place. And your advocacy on this, I understand it completely. So I do hope that there's somebody that looks at it the way that you look at it and sees that, yeah, it might be a little bit of an upfront cost to actually pull this thing off of the slab that it's on and maybe move it down the street or what have you. But again, when you do the research on a building that's over 100 years old, that's got such a rich history connected to it, I would hate to see anything other than a relocation of it. So Bonnie, thank you for your time. And hopefully there's somebody in Canada that's listening to this that says, you know what, I'll take a kick at that. Let's stay in touch and see where this goes.
17: Thanks so much, Rob. Thanks for having me on.
16: Once again, that's Bonnie Warbeck. She's the chair of the Millikan-Ogden Heritage Group. I will say this, that story to me is a reminder that heritage buildings, much more than just bricks and mortar. It's a physical link to people and communities, and it really can shape a neighborhood. Think about that one. The Ogden Block, for 113 years, has been at that location. It was home to a Chinese laundry. It's been used in many other parts of community life. And at one point, just a couple of years ago, did face demolition to make way for the Green Line. But thanks to that steady community advocacy, the city has now changed its course and is offering the building for relocation instead. That, to me, is a win, but it also raises the bigger point, which is preserving heritage buildings all across this country, because those buildings, those structures, they matter. They hold so many stories as well. And when a building truly can't be saved, and sometimes you do have to put your heart off to the side here and talk about safety, we should at least work to make sure that the stories survive. I don't know if it's a plaque or a museum piece or an archive, whatever. Just remember, if you lose the building, you should still never lose the meaning. I'm Rob Fay. This is Weekends, heard across the Chorus Radio Network.
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6: A beloved 75-year-old man washing up, getting ready for bed, is brutally beaten and killed. 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
8: Global News at 9 a.m. Good morning. I'm Darius Sargar. BC's police watchdog has launched an investigation after police shot and killed a man at Holland Park on Friday, who is considered a suspect in a deadly stabbing. Video obtained by Global News shows a man in Holland Park involved in a standoff with police. Officers repeatedly ask the man to drop a knife before attempting to subdue him with a non-lethal Arwin gun. The man attempts to run away and the situation escalates with police in pursuit and shots are fired. Surrey police say the man died in hospital and that he is a suspect in the stabbing of two people nearby. One victim died on scene. The other is in hospital with non-life-threatening injuries. IHIT is investigating the death of the stabbing victim. The Independent Investigations Office is examining the actions of police in the death of the suspect. A large police presence in Cloverdale late last night following a dispute inside a home. Surrey Police Service say they responded to a family disturbance near Highway 10 and 168th Street around 11 p.m. A person was taken into custody and arrested without incident. SPS say this was an isolated incident and there's no risk to the public. An audacious claim by a notorious Indian gang is taking the extortion crisis in the South Asian community to the next level. New information has come to light in the form of a letter sent to Abbotsford police. Taya Fass spoke to Sergeant Paul Walker.
9: A chilling claim made to the Abbotsford Police Department last year is now coming to light. The Indian-based Bishnoi gang allegedly boasting it has up to 1,000 foot soldiers ready to carry out shootings across Canada.
10: I can acknowledge that the Abbotsford Police Department did receive a letter back in August of 2025. That letter was shared with our law enforcement partners, not only in the Lower Mainland, but across Canada.
9: The letter disclosed during an immigration hearing Thursday in Edmonton. According to a police investigator who testified, the letter also alluded to how every business needs to pay their tax.
10: Unfortunately, I just can't get into the specifics of what that letter said. That forms part of an ongoing investigation and the extortion crisis as a whole.
9: News of the letter has sent shockwaves through the South Asian community, already living through months of extortion threats and violence. While the true size of the Bishnoi

0: Gang remains unclear. Police across the country have made dozens of arrests tied to the extortion crisis. Meanwhile, Abbotsford police say extortion-related violence is trending downwards, with 13 extortion-related incidents this year.
1: All of those 13 incidents have been nonviolent.
0: In a statement, BC Solicitor General and Public Safety Minister Nina Krieger says she can't comment on the letter, but says the government continues to back police efforts against extortion. Taya Fass, Global News.
2: A heads up to drivers heading out of downtown Vancouver. A crane removal has forced a full shutdown of the Georgia Viaduct. The viaduct is closed this morning from 6 until 8 this evening. Crews will be dismantling a crane from a development site on Georgia Street. Pedestrian and cyclist access will also be blocked. Meantime, the Stalo Awesome Bridge is fully closed to traffic this morning and will remain so all weekend. All four lanes of the bridge closed last night at 9, and they are not expected to reopen until 5 a.m. Monday. Global News time is 9:03 outside CKNW in downtown Vancouver. It's 13 degrees. From the Global News Desk, I'm Darius Sargar.
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4: Hi there, and welcome to the best of the Vashi Capello Show. Very glad to be with you today. I hope you're having a great day wherever you are and that you've had a great week. We've got a great hour of programming ahead, just happens to be, on a variety of big stories this week. The biggest on Parliament Hill has to be the exit of Stephen Guilbeault, who was a very polarizing figure insofar as lots of progressively, you know, leaning people in this country embraced him, loved him for his staunch environmentalism. And a lot of people in Western Canada in particular did not, actually had the opposite reaction. So he has now exited politics because, he says, of the deal the prime minister inked with Alberta's premier to build a new pipeline. He said, told me that was his breaking point. James Maloney, who is the leader of the Liberal caucus, so the head of the Liberal caucus, will be here to react to that. What does this mean for the prime minister's grip on power? And then Elizabeth May, the leader of the Green Party, good friend of Stephen Guilbeault, talked to him half an hour, the day that he decided to quit. She'll join the program as well to reflect on sort of his time in Parliament, but also what this means more largely for the government. Then we'll talk to the Angus Reid Institute's Dave Krasinski, who does a lot of polling on various issues and how much Canadians care about them, and has some really startling numbers about how much the issue of climate change has changed for Canadians insofar as 6 years ago, 7 years ago, it was top of mind in the top three. And now it doesn't come anywhere close, and how that might impact the way in which Stephen Guilbeault's exit is kind of perceived at the political level. Then we've got more from Avery Haines, our investigative correspondent at CTV News, who's done this unbelievable expose for W5 on what happens in airports, luggage full of drugs, people working at this airport at Pearson, changing the tags so that someone, you know, an innocent Canadian kind of gets arrested on the other end. She'll talk more about that. And then finally, a tech check with Carmi Levy. Starbucks is abandoning its AI inventory system. We'll tell you why.
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4: Stephen Guilbeault, the prominent Quebec MP and former Liberal cabinet minister of environment and climate change, has decided to quit as an MP. He'll do so as of the summer. He just finished meeting with other Liberal MPs. He wanted to deliver them the message first before making public comments. The prime minister reacted to Stephen Guilbeault's decision as well. Have a listen.
5: Of course, it's for him to make decisions about his career and the next stage of career. All aspects of all our careers, even journalists, even prime ministers, get to a point where things change and they make people make decisions. And I very much respect that. And as I say, I've enjoyed it and I wish him all the best. And I'm sure in some way, shape or form, we'll have an opportunity to continue to work together on issues of interest.
4: So the issues that led to this resignation of Stephen Guilbeault are all around the climate, right? The prime minister has decided to enter into a memorandum of understanding with Alberta to build a new pipeline, and as a result has compromised on a number of climate policies that were in place under the previous prime minister and, of course, then environment minister Stephen Guilbeault. I asked James Maloney, who's the Liberal caucus chair, the head of the Liberal caucus, what it says to people who supported his party in the last election, thinking that the prime minister would be very committed to the issue of climate change, that someone like Stephen Guilbeault is quitting.
6: Look, Prime Minister Carney's climate credentials, I think, are unimpeachable as a starting point. This prime minister, this caucus is still moving forward with, you know, we've got a commitment to have net zero by 2050. The prime minister's reiterated that point as recently as today or yesterday, I believe. I know there's an appetite out there for discussion about dissent and whatnot. I can only speak in my capacity as the National Caucus Chair, and I can tell you there is no dissent. We have a big caucus with lots of different views. We always have. We have wide-ranging discussions and wide-ranging views, but at the end of the day, we come out united, and we are united today as we were yesterday, and as I'm sure we will be tomorrow.
7: Are you sure that it's fair to characterize it as no dissent? I understand your point about the credentials of the prime minister, and I'm not here to impeach those credentials, but I am here to focus on the record of your government, which, to put it plainly, is not on track to meet 2030, 2035, or 2050 climate change targets or emissions reductions targets. It's not me saying that. It's the Canadian Climate Institute, which crunched the numbers following that announcement with Premier Smith last week and said, the stuff that you have laid out simply doesn't get you there. Now, isn't it incumbent on your government to kind of be straight with Canadians about that? I understand that you may have different priorities. I understand we face an economic crisis. Public opinion polling shows Canadians understand that as well. Why do you guys continue to insist that both can be done at the same time when that's just not true?
6: Well, I believe it is true. And first of all, disagreement does not mean dissent. And that's the great thing about this caucus. There's been lots of times over the last 10 years when I haven't been 100% on board with things that the government's doing, and I make my position known, and other people do too. But at the end of the day, we come out reaching a consensus and we're on the same page. And this is no different. So I don't, the word dissent is not, it's being improperly used here. There's disagreement, wide-ranging views, and that's healthy. I mean, we have a pretty broad spectrum of views in our caucus, and that's something I'm very proud of. So we have lots of different discussions, but to suggest that we're not moving forward in the same direction, I think it's not accurate and it's not fair, and it's a portrayal by people who are trying to paint a picture of something that's not real, in my opinion.
7: So the people who are, like, for example, every environmental organization that has crunched the numbers, like, they're just out there trying to malign the government. Like, I'm not sure that's fair. Like, I'm pushing back with great respect on this idea that things are headed in the same direction they were even 2 years ago on climate. Like, it's objectively not the case. You have rolled back almost all of the policies that were put in place. There's nobody saying that the targets are going to be met except for your government without providing evidence.
6: So there is somebody saying the targets are going to be met, and the targets are long term. We're putting strategies in place right now which are going to ensure those targets are met. Look, I defy you or anybody else to find me a time when all of these third-party organizations have all been saying, yes, what the government is doing, you know, what they're saying is 100% accurate. There's always going to be discrepancies and different views. But the point is, as a government, we're working on these targets, and we believe we're going to meet them, and the prime minister's true to his word on everything he said. And
7: if
6: you have to
7: the case, with great respect though, just to interrupt, pardon me, if that were the case, why is Stephen Guilbeault confirming to me that he's no longer going to be an MP?
6: Well, you say he's confirmed that to you. I'll leave that there. I'm not going to comment on that. You'd have to ask him that question. I've talked to Stephen about this, not about this current situation, but I've talked to Stephen about these issues, you know, for years now. And Stephen is committed to our party, like he always was, and I believe he always will be, too. And let's not lose sight of that. So sometimes circumstances change, and we all know circumstances have changed pretty dramatically right now. I mean, we're facing a situation as a country that we weren't facing 18 months ago, or 12 months ago, for that matter. Circumstances are different. We have to respond to those circumstances, but it doesn't mean we're losing sight of or giving up on our objectives or the goals or the targets we plan to meet.
4: Okay, that's James Maloney, the Liberal caucus chair, insisting Mr. Guilbeault's exit, which is now obviously confirmed, as he said to me last night, does not mean that there's any real dissent in Liberal caucus. Love to hear what you think about that. You can message me at 71010. Elizabeth May is the leader of the Green Party, very much aligned with Stephen Guilbeault on issues of climate. They're very close friends. They spoke for a half hour yesterday. I started off by asking her what her reaction to the news that Mr. Guilbeault is leaving is.
8: It's, for me personally, it's heartbreaking. I was heartbroken when he left cabinet on November 27th. As you'll recall, both of us felt betrayed by the change of something that was in black and white in the 2025 budget, that there would be no fossil fuel subsidies to increase the production of oil through the carbon capture and storage. So so-called enhanced oil recovery wasn't supposed to get a subsidy. And then in the agreement with Daniel Smith, it did. It was devastating on multiple levels, and I feel the same way now, having it confirmed that Stephen Guilbeault will leave Parliament altogether. This is a blow to, I think it's a blow to the Parliament itself, to our ability as Canadian MPs to do our work, and obviously, he's been a very important part of Canadian climate policy, but so was Jonathan Wilkinson, who's also leaving, and so was Nathaniel Erskine-Smith, who's also leaving. I wonder if an environmentalist and a climate activist can feel comfortable in the Liberal caucus. I wonder, as time goes by, if we'll see others.
7: Have you spoken to Mr. Guilbeault about this?
8: I did today. And of course, I committed to him that I wouldn't say anything. It was his own announcement to make. A few tears were shed, for sure. I would have obviously loved to have him join the Green Party, but I would have loved to have him stay in Parliament as a backbencher doing his best from the inside, or as an independent, or what have you. We've been friends for decades, and what I'm seeing happening is, empirically, I mean, James Maloney, they say that Mark Carney's climate change credentials were unimpeachable. I'm pretty much going to have to start impeaching them. I thought he was going to be a strong prime minister for climate. I bought into that. I was hopeful. And I'm absolutely feeling devastated, because not only have they canceled every single pricing mechanism to reduce greenhouse gases, they're pushing pipelines to beat the ban. They're pushing building up fossil fuel infrastructure, talking about taking off the tanker ban off the north coast of British Columbia, canceling the energy retrofits for homes. It's a very long list. Canceling the tree planting program, it's a long list, but it's not being replaced with other things that would reduce our emissions. And our climate targets that you've mentioned, they're not abstract political targets. They're about having a livable world for our kids. So it's just devastating to have, you know, to have the question on my mind is, who will Mark Carney really turn out to be? Because he's not the person I thought he was going to be.
4: Green Party leader Elizabeth May moments ago, Stephen Guilbeault addressed reporters.
5: I've just confirmed to my caucus colleagues that I will be leaving my position as a member of Parliament for La Saint-Marie and obviously the Liberal caucus later this summer. After almost seven years in this wonderful, amazing, challenging place, it's time for me to move on.
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4: We continue to follow a big story on Parliament Hill. Stephen Guilbeault, a prominent Quebec MP, an environmentalist, former Minister of Environment, in fact, under former Prime Minister Justin Trudeau, has decided to quit as an MP. He'll do so as of this summer. He'll remain as a Liberal until then, though he had been weighing the possibility of exiting caucus as well. Tim Hodgson, the Federal Minister of Energy, is in BC as we speak, making a big announcement about LNG, a deal that his government has struck with Germany. And he got a lot of questions about the criticism from Stephen Guilbeault about the unwinding of environmental policies in order to make energy announcements like the one they're making today. Here's what he said in response.
27: We all share a view that we want to get to net zero by 2050. In our caucus, we have robust discussions around how we do that. We take everyone's view. The collective view is the way we're going to get there is not by telling people what they can't do, but by building in a more responsible way. You know, we're a big tent party. We have people who share their views. At the end of the day, we come together, we form a collective view, and then we execute on that.
4: All right. So how big of a deal is it for progressives, for example, that Stephen Guilbeault is leaving? Or how big of a deal more largely is it to liberals if progressives start losing faith in the federal Liberal government? Should that even be the case? I'm joined live on the line right now by Dave Korzynski, the research director at Angus Reid Institute. Hi, Dave. Good to have you back on the show. Thanks for making the time.
0: Yeah, thank you, Vashi. Anytime.
4: So why don't I start on the issue set? Because if we had had this conversation in 2019, I remember climate was way up there on things that people, even I remember politicians saying in that election, they were hearing at the door. Most polling that I've looked at over the last year shows something very different. What do your numbers tell you about that?
0: Yeah, it's a really fascinating, I've got the benefit that our listeners don't have of having this big spreadsheet in front of me, and I can make all of these fun little graphs and heat maps, and you can see there's basically a pre-2020 and a post-2020 in terms of the issue set for Canadians. And in one way, that's not surprising, because one of the big things that pops up is this thing called COVID-19, which was not an issue prior to 2020, and all of a sudden kind of takes up a lot of the air in the room. Then healthcare starts to creep up because of the impacts of that crisis, and we're still feeling it today. Cost of living starts to creep up, and what we see is that, you know, I wrote something for the website, I think in 2019, about basically climate change was what the election was going to be about. Climate change and healthcare, those were the two top issues. 42% in 2019 said it was their top issue, which outranked healthcare by about 8 points.
4: Wow.
0: We've seen that fall down to, you know, in 2022, it's down in the 30s. We're still sustaining a little bit. Then 2023, 24, we're in the 20s. Our most recent take on this was March, and I believe it was 14% said that climate change is their top issue. So it's
4: that's such a drastic change. Sorry to interrupt, but that's wild.
0: Yeah, it really is. And one of the things that is that we're forcing people to make priorities, right? And I think that that's what the government is really trying to say right now. I've been watching some interviews, and they're trying to say it's not that climate change is not an issue at all for the government. It's just that they're working in the environment that they're given, and the priority is so much lower. It's dropped by a third. And the things that people are concerned about are just those household issues. And that's why the Mark Carney kind of vision resonated. And we'll see how this goes with the Guilbeault kind of resignation. But right now, I think it is kind of aligned with where Canadians are at.
4: Yeah, I think there's two things I wanted to unpack there, because there's the general electorate, and then there's, of course, like the voters who make up the Liberal coalition at this point. And so on the former, on the broader public, it sounds like, you know, there will not be some sort of revolt that they do not carry with them the climate cachet that they would have, let's say, whether you agree or disagree, it's real, under former Prime Minister Trudeau. Like, it feels like instinctively, based on the numbers you just presented, this would not have a devastating impact on the Liberals among the general electorate.
0: No, not among the general electorate. And even in looking at some of the where that breaks down in terms of the places that still prioritize the environment and climate change, interestingly enough, I actually just texted this to Shachi just to make sure if she's talking about this today. In Montreal, it does jump 9 points. So it's up at 23% in Montreal. So something to remember for by-election talk as we go forward in the future. It's the most common place in the country to care about climate change still in terms of being a top priority. But among, you know, the 2025 federal voters for the Liberals, it's 22%, 32 among New Democrats, only 2% among Conservative supporters. So it's an issue, but if you compare that 22 to something like the cost of living or healthcare, those are in the 50s and sometimes the 60s. So if you are talking to people about the cost of living, housing affordability, and generally countering Trump, which is very, very effective politically, that's where I think Carney's kind of trying to stay in the sweet spot, and he can, I don't want to use the word get away, but kind of skate by on maybe less attention on things like the 2035 targets or the 2050 zero emission goal, which people are just not thinking about as much as they were from 2015 to 2019.
4: So as you describe that, the thing that I start asking myself is, like, how long until that changes again? And is there really ever any guarantee that it remains static? I mean, we're dealing with a unique set of circumstances, particularly with Trump right now, that kind of has this power to focus the mind, right? in a way that it would not have in the absence of Trump and the very specific economic threat against Canada. But let's say, for sake of the argument, that does get resolved. Like, you know, let's pray that it does in some positive way. Mm-hmm. Is there a world in which you can envision climate coming back to the level it was, let's say, in 2018 or 2019, or would that require like a huge shift in context?
0: Well, there's a when you look at the number of people who say that we've asked this question of, you know, what do we do about climate change? And there's only about 10% of the population that says they're kind of, they say that it's too late. We don't worry about it. This is not something I care about. Everybody else is kind of in this area where they're trying to decide how much of a priority it should get, whether or not we need to move as quickly as possible or whether we have some time. You know, you wouldn't want to say this to environmentalists, but about 25% of the population doesn't feel as much urgency as they might have in previous years. We've seen this question, too, of when you're looking at the trade-off between the environment and economic growth. From 2014 to 2021, we asked this a number of times, and the lowest that we saw was 55% prioritizing environmental protection. So always a pretty firm majority versus economic growth. In 2025, that switched. It went down to 45%, and the 55% said economic growth is the key priority now. We asked this again in April, and economic growth is up 6 more points to 61%. So it's growing right now. I think what we're seeing is it's almost like a hierarchy of needs type thing, right? Like people are looking at the situation around them and saying, I got to pay my bills for the next, you know, 6 months. I'd like to be able to buy a home at some point. And I want access to healthcare. I'd like to be able to go into the ER and get care within, you know, half an hour or an hour. I think these are the big issues that people are seeing, and climate has just kind of receded a little bit to the background, but it certainly will come back at some point. I think that that's pretty realistic to assume, whether it takes another summer of forest fires to really bring people's attention back to that remains to be seen. But at some point, this is going to come back. And I think that once people are a little bit more economically comfortable, then their attention naturally shifts to other issues that are very important. And you know, the world outside is definitely one of those.
4: So one quick final question for you, just building off of that. You mentioned Quebec, you know, there's still a higher percentage of people that care about climate. What about the general jockeying of the parties? Like, I think I heard someone say the other day that the prime minister's popularity is very high. You know, we know nationally he has good numbers right now, but in Quebec in particular, is that true?
0: Yeah, he's still doing quite well in Quebec. The last round of approval that we had for him was in March, and I was actually surprised because we've been, you know, having these conversations about this big controversial resignation, but he's still in the high 50s. So I think he was 59 nationally and 57 in Quebec. So and that's pretty much replicated across a number of different firms. So Mark Carney is not having any real issues with that, and I think that he's taking this in stride and kind of staying focused. The coordination with Alberta has not backfired yet, although certainly political strategists are wondering how long it can last.
4: Okay, thanks a lot, Dave. Really appreciate your insights this afternoon. Dave Krasinski is the research director at the Angus Reid Institute.
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1: Global News, I'm Darius Zargar. The emergency room at Lillooet's hospital has reopened today after yet another 25-hour shutdown. This marks the third time this month the hospital's ER had to temporarily close due to staffing challenges. The town is no stranger to service disruptions. It saw dozens of emergency room shutdowns in 2024 and 2025, but these three recent closures are the first ones so far this year. The deadline is just days away for applying for or renewing the BC government's property tax deferral program. And investment experts are sounding the alarm about the impact on many homeowners. Global's Aaron MacArthur has more.
2: The program allows seniors or people with disabilities essentially to take out a government loan to cover their taxes, which is repaid when the home is sold. In its latest budget, the BC government hiked the interest rate from prime minus 2% to prime plus 2%. But the biggest overhaul was changing the interest charged from simple to compounding. A consortium of financial planners is warning the impact could be drastic for some and says the government's interest rate is too high.
5: Prime plus two is actually a situation where you're exceeding commercial interest rates, which is not what the province presented this as. So yeah, we're eating into people's equity pretty quickly.
2: The government maintains the increase is designed to discourage people who can afford their taxes from taking advantage of the system, saying many seniors have homes worth well more than when they purchased them. Seniors have until June 1st to opt out of auto renewal for next year's taxes. Aaron MacArthur, Global News.
1: In the weather forecast today, a mix of sun and cloud, windy too, a high of 18 degrees. It'll be clear this evening, a low of 8. 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
4: We've got an update for you this afternoon on that explosive W5 investigation by our colleague Avery Haynes into, and you'll remember her time on this program last week, into these suitcases full of drugs and the employees who have been arrested at Pearson Airport for changing baggage tags, essentially taking the tags from the luggage of innocent Canadians and putting them on these suitcases full of drugs. Another colleague of mine, Graham Richardson, our Ottawa Bureau Chief, headed up to Parliament Hill yesterday because the Conservatives were raising this issue in the House of Commons, kind of like, what are you doing to root out this issue in Canada's biggest airport? And the Liberals pointed to, at that instance, the Minister of Public Safety, these six arrests that have occurred by the RCMP, and that, you know, they've done things to fund the RCMP, kind of pointing to stuff they've done in the past. Today, we were able to put the question up on Parliament Hill directly to the Transport Minister. Here's what he said in response.
12: Well, we have tens of thousands of people who work in our airports, of course. Anyone who is given a credential has been judged not a threat to aviation safety. I have asked my officials to determine if there are ways where we can continuously improve those assessments. We do reject or remove credentials regularly, including for many of the individuals who were identified in that report.
4: That is Canada's Transport Minister Steve MacKinnon. Avery Haynes, investigative correspondent and managing editor of CTV's W5, is live on the line. Hi, Avery.
13: Hey, Tashi.
4: Thanks so much for making the time for this. Your piece is, your investigation is really exploding, and as I pointed out, it made its way to Parliament Hill. What did you make of how the Minister of Transport there just responded?
13: I think there's one sentence that sums it all up. Judged not a threat to aviation when he was talking about the people who get their security clearance. The entire system of screening of safety is in relation to terror threats or explosives. So what CATSA screens for is explosives or items that are a threat to aviation and not drugs. And clearly we've seen issues with the fact that drugs are not in the mandate of CATSA had even searched for at the airport, which is extraordinary to me. And employees are not being searched, leaving anyway. It's not even CATSA's mandate to search employees as they leave. But also there's sort of randomized testing as they come in because it's not about drugs, it's about explosives.
4: So do I take from that that essentially the focus has been for so long on external threats, that there's not sort of like widespread attention being paid to potential internal ones?
13: Yeah, and I think that the piece that we put together really explored both the issues and security gaps as well as solutions. So, you know, body cams for people who are working behind the scenes, monitoring surveillance, really overhauling the security clearance system, because it really has been set up post 9/11 to focus on the passenger, on explosives, and not on the employee, and the fact that our transportation system is what creates the movement of drugs, both by sea, by air, and by border. And if we're serious about dealing with the issues of drugs on our streets, we have to start looking at how it's getting through airports and ports and through on the roads. You know, I'm just stepped aside from an interview that I'm doing right now with a 66-year-old Toronto woman who broke down in tears because she spent 24 days in jail in the Philippines.
4: 24
13: days laying on the ground with cockroaches, not knowing if she was ever going to make it out because of a bag tag switching issue. And it's for a story that I'm working on this week, because I also think there's more of a question that needs to be put to our airlines. I've spoken to many victims now of bag tag switching, and all of them say, regardless of the airline, Cathay Pacific, Air Transat, Sunwing, Air Canada, all are claiming that they have no liability if there's a bag tag switch that happens somewhere on your journey. So my question to the airlines is, once I give custody of my bag over to you at check-in, and quite often now I have to pay for that to give my bag over at check-in, who's responsible for it if something goes wrong? And so that's a story that I'm working on right now. But I mean, this woman who, she just was showing me photographs of, because the you know, border people at the airport in the Philippines are all taking photos of her and picture and videos of her with a dog with all these drugs of, you know, 24 kilos of meth in a suitcase that did not belong to her. And it wasn't until the RCMP in Canada was able to share video of the bag that she checked in. But that's 24 days in jail. I spoke to a family, Toronto family, who traveled to Mexico with their 11-year-old son. They were coming home from Mexico, and at the Cancun airport, where he was arrested, the father. And they had bricks and bricks of cocaine that was actually embossed with the cartel that was having it delivered. He spent 2 days in detention until he was cleared. Really, there needs to be a more than just sort of political platitudes about how we care about safety. There needs to be real changes that happen at the airport to protect our baggage when we give it over at check-in.
4: So since you started reporting this, and you've referenced a couple stories, but like how would you characterize the response? Like how many people have come forward to you being like, this is my story?
13: Yeah, well, I've been swamped by people, and also people who were like, oh my God, you know, I had a trip, and when I picked up my luggage, there was no tag on it, and wondering whether or not their tag had been used, you know, to transport drugs. So I don't think we know the full extent of this. I'm still waiting for the RCMP to give me more comprehensive numbers. By the time we put our documentary to air, we were able to get numbers pretty much specifically isolated to Toronto. And that is that 17 cases in a 1 year period, 16 of those originating in Pearson. And I think in the 17th case, it was for something that was coming into Pearson, not leaving Pearson. But I have a feeling that the scope of this is going to get only larger.
4: And you referenced also that there are potential solutions that have been suggested, and you examined some of them in the documentary and in your reporting since. What kinds of things could the government be doing rather than the platitudes that we're hearing at the moment?
13: Well, okay, the bag tag is something archaic from sort of 1943 or something. You know what I mean? I mean, to have a sticker.
4: Good point,
13: that is,
4: yeah.
13: So connected. I know that there are tamper-proof tags that are available and have been presented at international airline conferences and have been rejected because it would send a message to passengers that the air tag was not secure. The current air tag system is not secure. I think we kind of have established that is the case now. So I think tamper-proof bag tags are an obvious way to go. And then I think Transport Canada needs to do a really deep look at what is their mandate when it comes to the movement of drugs through our airports. And the connection organized crime has to some employees at airports, because it's, as our experts told us in our doc, the facilitation of drugs, the drugs that are making it onto the streets that are coming here through the air, it doesn't happen unless there's corruption at an airport. That's the only way it gets in and out of an airport, is if there's someone on the inside that's facilitating that movement. And so I think that, you know, of course, Transport Canada cares about the safety of Canadians. Of course, I mean, all of that is a fair amount of political blah, blah, blah. Yes, that's true. But the rage that's sort of been triggered by this, and I think it's because as passengers, we have accepted that times have changed and we have a responsibility to go through all kinds of security measures when we're flying because of 9/11. And I think that now there's a responsibility on Transport Canada and the Canadian aviation system to say, you know what, it's our time to take some responsibility as well, to make sure that the people that we're employing are being properly screened, both for their security clearances as well as for actually physically coming and going into the airport, and to make changes that convince Canadians that they're serious about protecting us from possibly being accused of being drug smugglers in another country.
4: Makes sense. Avery, thanks for this, and thanks for all your work on this. Really appreciate it.
13: Thanks, Bashi.
4: Thank you. Avery Haynes is an investigative correspondent and managing editor of CTV's W5, all around, like, most valuable reporter. In my view, we got an Avery Haynes appreciation post. I really hope they don't kill W5. She's so good. She is so good. And I don't think they're going to do that, because this story has gone bananas. So much reaction, as you heard from Avery, but also just objectively, like, most read story, I think, ever on our website. Lots more questions and answers from the government, and we'll keep asking.
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4: Carmi Levy is here, tech analyst and journalist, all around great human being. Hi, Carmi. Hi, Vashi. You're way too kind. Thank How are you? Ya? Oh, good. The weather's good. You know, it was an amazing weekend. I hung out with the fam. And what more can you ask for in life? All okay, great. Glad to hear it. Weather's not good here yet, but I hope it's coming our way. Yeah, I will send some your way. I'll do that. Okay, good. Glad to hear it. So there's a big decision that came out last week from the CRTC. I'm wondering, it's already getting some backlash from the U.S. ambassador, which doesn't come as a huge surprise. But I'm wondering if you could just kind of walk us through exactly what the CRTC decided. Yeah. So they issued a ruling basically saying that new rules for streaming companies, so Netflix, Disney, Prime Video, Paramount, whatever, that they would be required to pay 15% of their revenues into Canada's cultural industries. So they have to pay because if they're making money off of the Canadian landscape, they're collecting subscription fees from all of us, that they should pay back into it in the same way that broadcasters have been paying a certain percentage for since the beginning of time. And so this all comes back to a very familiar act, a piece of legislation that, you know, we've been talking about for years, the Online Streaming Act, and they're essentially saying that as
1: as the national regulator figures out the on-the-ground rules for enforcing the Online Streaming Act, it's establishing what are called payment regimes for these streamers to follow. And in 2024, the CRTC said, okay, we're gonna require these online streamers to pay 5% of their revenues. And the streamers immediately sued the CRTC, and it's been working its way through the courts. And now here, that case has not been completed yet. And now the CRTC is saying, wait, not 5%, we're going to triple it to 15%, which, you know, and that's hence the reason for the backlash, not just from the U.S. ambassador, but also from the Motion Picture Association, also from the streaming companies themselves, essentially saying, you know, A, we said 5% wasn't fair, so 15% is even worse. And why would you even think of enforcing something like this or the timing of it while we're in the middle of this fraught trade negotiation with the U.S.? Why would you poke the bear again when you haven't even resolved it when it was 5%? It just strikes me as it's like the CRTC fails to read the room, fails to look outside and think, maybe this won't be so great politically for us. Maybe we should dial that back, let that situation resolve itself before we decide to move in this direction.
4: And do they have any kind of justification about it?
1: Yeah, I mean, they're saying that these funds would go to support Canadian productions, Indigenous content, news, French language media. So, I mean, these are all things that we all agree are, by definition, good from a Canadian perspective. A new fund that supports what they call services of exceptional importance, whatever that is, but basically ensuring Canadian stories continue to be told, Canadian writers, producers, directors continue to have opportunities to craft content north of the border. That is important. We don't want to our cultural landscape to be scraped by American streamers to the point that we can no longer afford to put on productions of our own. So that's been the justification for it, and I don't think anyone disagrees with it. The question is, how are we going to fund it? And so the government, through the Online Streaming Act, their regime was, well, make the streamers pay for it. And the CRTC has been interpreting that over the last couple of years as, well, start at 5% and keep cranking that up. Political consequences be darned.
4: And do you have a sense of what the political consequences will be? Like, it just feels like another bargaining chip for the Americans.
1: It certainly does. You know, they keep talking about irritants, annoyances, obstacles to negotiations, especially as we approach that CUSMA deadline. We've just added deliberately another one to that growing pile. And certainly the U.S. ambassador's comments reflect that, yeah, the U.S. is watching and they're not happy. And you know, obviously, you know, we don't need another reason to be challenged as these negotiations get underway in earnest. We need to clear the playing field, not add more consequences or more challenges to it.
4: Okay, Starbucks has abandoned an AI inventory tool that couldn't count. Tell me more about that.
1: It was called automated counting. And what's amazing about this is how quickly they decided to just pitch it. So they introduced it last September. So, you know, barely 9 months ago. And it came from a tech company called Nomad Go. And basically, its goal was to automate the inventory process. And we all know how terrible inventory is in any context. You got to walk up to a shelf and you have to count everything that's on that shelf. And someone's got to have a clipboard. And at some point, everything that's on that clipboard has to go into a spreadsheet or a database. It is a mess. It's slow. Nobody likes inventory. You say the word and people just lose it. So what this technology was supposed to do, you point a camera at a shelf and it does the inventory for you. And it said, the company said it was supposed to do so with 99% accuracy. So it would use 3D spatial intelligence, computer vision, augmented reality, artificial intelligence to basically and give you an up-to-date inventory. Well, you know, it's one thing to read the tech company's website. It's quite another in real life. And in real life, it wasn't counting things at all. It was getting it wrong. Too much of some things, too little of others. Stores had no idea how much milk they had in inventory, how many ingredients that go into their drinks. They simply couldn't keep track. So they've gotten rid of it. They've cut their losses. What I find interesting, though, is there are a number of other initiatives. There's a ChatGPT-like app for customers to sort of help them figure out what drinks they want. There's something called SmartQ, which is AI AI that sequences orders between the front counter, the drive-through, and mobile and delivery orders. There's something called Green Dot Assist. That's a virtual assistant that helps baristas figure out how to make drinks so they don't get your drinks wrong, which is especially important when they have seasonal drinks that they might not remember how to make. So this is a very tech-heavy, tech-forward company, recognizing that it's all, if they can save a couple of seconds using tech and get you on your way, that's a business advantage. But in this case, it simply didn't work. They're cutting their losses, and it kind of makes sense. So they're embarrassed, but at the same time, they're not going to stop introducing new technologies. Starbucks and no other coffee place, Tim Hortons will be doing the same thing. Dunkin' Donuts as they come into Canada. These are more technology companies than they are restaurants at this point. And this failure notwithstanding, that's not going to change anytime soon.
4: I find the amount of mistakes so interesting, right? Like, it's just like, I just find in general with a lot of these more popular AI uses, like, I get it, I understand. But like, you know, I find it valuable at times, but it's still so wrong so much of the time.
1: Oh, yeah. They're still getting my name wrong every single time. And I don't know if there's an app or technology that will ever fix that. But I think it's a good thing. Recognize.

0: in here.
1: Carmi, thanks so much. Appreciate it.
0: Thanks so much, Vashi.
1: Carmi Levy is a tech analyst and journalist.
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8: Global News, I'm Darius Sargar. Several properties in BC's interior are under flood alerts this weekend. An evacuation alert was issued for six properties on Anderson Road in the community of Golden, BC, due to the Columbia River's high water levels. Near Nelson, 165 other properties in the community of 6 Mile are also under an evacuation alert due to the potential flooding of a nearby creek. All residents under an alert must be ready to leave at a moment's notice. North Vancouver RCMP are investigating after a Molotov cocktail was thrown through the window of a fourplex while the family was inside. As Tim Perry reports, it may have been a case of mistaken identity.
9: The front window of the home on 6th Street West remains boarded up. The victims, who do not want to be identified, told Global News the father was sitting on a couch next to the window moments before someone tossed the lit bottle. Fortunately, he had moved to another room. They say they heard a loud crash and the mother saw the window on fire and broken glass on the ledge. A neighbor, who also doesn't want to be identified, rushed to help.
10: I heard my neighbors yelling and it was clear that something had happened in their house, fire. I ran downstairs to help, got the hose from the side of the house and doused the fire. Somebody could have got injured, killed, who knows.
9: The family says they don't understand why anyone would want to harm them and believe this may have been a case of mistaken identity. Police are appealing for witnesses and say it's too early to say whether the incident was targeted or random. Tim Perry, Global News.
8: Conservation officers have shot and killed a black bear sow in Golden Ears Provincial Park. The animal was dispatched Thursday night after multiple reports of aggressive behavior towards people in the popular park. The COS says the bear had an extensive history of conflict with humans, breaking into vehicles and raiding campsites for food. The bear's two cubs were captured and tranquilized and have now been taken to critter care. Bear behavior expert Ellie Lamb says this case needs to serve as a cautionary tale.
11: The province needs to set up and use enforcement to ensure that bears like her are not in a position where they get comfortable to access food. That said, accessing food for a bear is normal bear behavior. If they can figure it out, they will.
8: The Conservation Officer Service says it is working with BC Parks to monitor and address bear activity in the park. The BC Conservative Party will announce the winner of its leadership race this evening. Former BC Cabinet Minister Ian Black, political commentator Caroline Elliott, former MP Carolyn Finley, current MLA Peter Millobar, and entrepreneur Yuri Fulmer are all running to lead the party. The candidates share several political stances, but have also taken shots at each other. Their political histories, levels of experience, past actions, and authenticity as conservatives. The party's executive director, Angela

0: Oh, Isidoro says more than 25,000 party members have cast ballots in the race. Global BC will have that special coverage today of the leadership race starting at 5 p.m. on BC One. You can also tune in to CKNW. The first results will be announced at 6 p.m. In the weather forecast today, a mix of sun and cloud, windy to a high of 18 degrees. It'll be clear this evening, a low of 8. Sunday, sunny, windy, a high of 18 degrees. Monday, sunny again, a high of 20 degrees. From the Global News Desk, I'm Darius Sargar.
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2: Hi there, and welcome back to the Best of the Bashy Capello Show. Quite a week in politics, and we've got you covered from end to end. We'll start off on the west side of the country, in Alberta in particular, where the premier of that province, Danielle Smith, has said that she will add a question, a 10th question, to the referendum scheduled for October 19th of this year in that province. And that question is, do you want to stay in Canada or do you want to hold a legally binding referendum to leave? So that means that we are in for an independence referendum in this country in just 5 months. I'll go one-on-one with the premier to ask her why this is something that she ended up doing, what the justification is, and put some of the challenges to her offered from federalists in her province. Then we'll get the perspective from Scott Moe, who met with all the Western premiers, including Alberta's premier this week in Kananaskis. They had kind of an awkward meeting. Scott Moe, the premier of Saskatchewan, says they've done awkward before, but how awkward really did it get? We'll ask the premier about that. And then the legendary Bob Fyfe, who has been on Parliament Hill covering it as a reporter for the better part of 5 decades, is hanging up his hat. He is retiring. He is most recently the bureau chief, as I mentioned, at the Globe and Mail. And he's going to be here to talk a little bit about his career, reflect on the biggest stories that he broke. Think about SNC, foreign interference, the Senate scandal, you name it. He broke so many. He'll talk about that, but also about the state of accountability journalism and whether or not politicians really feel like they have to be scrutinized anymore in the way they would have, let's say, when Bob started off his career. So Bob Fyfe will be here for an exit interview of sorts. And we'll conclude with Jensen Michael Shea, our last part in our 4-part series on Mental Health Awareness Month. It's the month of May. We're going to talk about imposter syndrome. What is it? How do you deal with it? How do you rid yourself of it once and for all? Jensen will be here to talk.
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2: Late last week, Alberta's Premier Danielle Smith announced her government would add a question about separation to an October referendum about staying in Canada or holding another referendum on actually leaving, the province actually leaving. I started off my interview with the Premier by asking her about the number of times she says that this is about democracy, how she doesn't want to suppress it by not having a secession referendum go ahead. But the premier didn't run on any of that in the last election, never talked about a referendum or calling one herself. So what's democratic about that?
3: Well, it's correct. And so my government policy is to remain in Canada, but we also have a citizen initiative process that people can go out and get petition signatures. There were 400,000 people who signed a petition saying they wanted to vote to remain and 300,000 saying that they wanted a referendum to leave. So that's 700,000 people representing about 25% of the Alberta electorate. And I feel I'm obligated from the point of view of respecting democracy to let that go ahead and have the debate.
4: Is that an accurate representation, though, of the true meaning of those two petitions? I interviewed Thomas Lukaszczyk this week, for example. He testified before one of the legislative committees. He's the organizer behind that other referendum on the positive question, kind of a stay in Canada question, who got over 400,000 signatures. Yes, there are mentions of referendums, which are qualified as being inevitable in the application that he provided, but he did not check the constitutional referendum box. He checked the legislative policy box. When you say it's a combined 700,000 signatures, it's really only 300,000 on one petition that wanted to have a referendum on actually separating from Canada. And under the old law, before you changed it, that would not have met the threshold.
3: Well, I would say that the distinction between the two is a policy referendum or a constitutional one. And this is a policy referendum. And I think that the proponent is trying to rewrite history a bit, because it's pretty clear the 400,000 people who signed on to his petition signed on expecting that there would be a referendum. But that's the reason why we're going forward the way we are, is the court has determined that there's some legal hurdles that would be in the place of having a binding constitutional referendum. But I need an indication from Albertans about which direction we're going to go. This debate has been lingering on, some might say decades, but certainly fiercely over the past 2 years. And I would like to have it out, have 5 months to debate it. I will be supporting the Remain side. I'll be doing what I can to convince my fellow Albertans to join me in that. But we do need to get this issue resolved so that we can come to a conclusion and we can move on from it. And that's what I hope happens on October 19th.
4: I understand the criticism, for example, of Mr. Lukaszek, and I put that to him. But again, it feels as though you're trying to say all of these people want to have a referendum, want to risk the possibility of Alberta separating from Canada. I don't understand how that's a fair representation of those 400,000 people. And I don't understand how, you know, Canadians wouldn't arrive at the conclusion that you actually want this referendum to take place, that you are the one kind of driving the bus in that case, because you did lower the threshold. You extended the time by which they could garner those signatures. Like, you made it easier to happen.
3: Well, I guess the thing to keep in mind is a policy under the old rules, you needed 292,000 signatures, and they got them on both. They got 400,000 on one and 300,000 on another. And combined, it's 700,000 people who went through the process. I mean, it's not easy to go through and set up the booths and get the badges and do the signatures and get and convince your fellow citizens. So I have to believe that everybody who went through that process and everyone who signed believed what was being told to them, that there would be a chance to vote on this. And so now people do have the vote to remain. That is one option on the ballot. And people have the chance to vote if they want to start the legal process to separate. That's, I think, what I heard from Albertans that they want to have. And that's what they'll be able to do on October the 19th.
4: The reason I ask about your own role here, though, Premier, is yeah, not facetiously. It's because the risk, like this is huge. Like, to be blunt to everybody watching, this is hugely consequential. It was for Quebec. It was for Canada back in 1995 and in 1980. In fact, Quebec's economy has never recovered. In this case, not only did you change the law, you've had so many off-ramps. You could have used the court case as an off-ramp. You could use the fact that we're in a trade war with the United States as an off-ramp. You could say, I never campaigned on this in 2023, so it isn't democratic for me to go ahead with it now. But you're not choosing any of that. You are very distinctly risking your province's economy and perhaps the larger Canadian economy to put this question forward. Is it to do, as Doug Ford said today, just appease the 30% of your base that wants this?
3: Well, direct democracy is the ultimate form of democracy, and that's what this is. It's an exercise of direct democracy where every one of the Albertans eligible to vote will be able to have their say. And my view is that you don't just eliminate the anger that people have by ignoring it. I think if you try to ignore it or suppress it, it can grow into something out of control. I think this gives an option for people to be heard, and it gives an option for those who want to remain, those of us who want to remain, to make the arguments about why we feel so strongly about that. I think it would be far worse for this to linger on for years, creating more and more division, more and more frustration. I think that we have 5 months now to have it out, make the case, and be able to vote on it and move on. And I hope that the result that on October the 19th is to remain, so that I could get to work on continuing to build the case for Alberta within Canada, and to build a case for some of the issues that I think have caused that frustration and to resolve them. I think we've got a prime minister who's now prepared to work with us on that. And I think that's positive. It's not just positive for us, it's positive for the whole country.
4: At what cost, though, Premier? And I'm the last person who would dismiss the sentiment that you describe. And I spent all of the last 10 years asking many difficult questions of federal Liberals about their views and the way in which they govern themselves in Alberta. But, you know, there are other ways to address it. And you mentioned them yourselves. You pursue them in some instances with the MOU. Like, the only option is not airing your grievances. And you don't even know if that happens, will it actually end the sentiment? Will it solve the sentiment? The way to solve it, as you've said on many other occasions, is to address what underpins it. Why not do that and not risk the unity of this country?
3: Well, that's what I have been doing. I mean, the Prime Minister and I signed our MOU in November, but keep in mind the signature campaign for the Remain group was going on all during that time. And then the signature for the other group began in the beginning of the year. So clearly there are some unanswered questions for people. There clearly is still some frustration. And there clearly is a reason why my fellow citizens want to have this debate. So I don't want to ignore that. I think that the job of a leader is to give an opportunity for people to have that discussion, that debate, and vote on it. And the best way to do that is voting on it democratically and directly, which is why we're putting it on the ballot along with the other 9 questions. I mean, my agenda as a government is the 9 questions we are putting on. To take more control over immigration, to identify 4 constitutional changes we can work towards. And I do want to get a mandate on those as well. But this is something that the citizens have been asking for. And so we'll put it forward, and I will make the strongest case I can that things have changed.
4: Again, though, Premier, like you're not just like a sort of bystander in all of this who's looking at these other questions. That 10th question is an incredibly consequential one, so much so that the head of the Canadian Chamber of Commerce, for example, says that the uncertainty generated by your decision comes, quote unquote, at exactly the wrong time. Last week, I discussed with you how the head of ATCO had said it's already impacted investment in your province. And I referenced the example of Quebec, had a devastating impact on the entire future of the economy there. Why are you willing to risk all of that? Is it just to appease separatists who now promise to bring you down?
3: Well, I can tell you this is the reason we need an answer now. It's why we can't let it linger for years, is that I do accept that it would create uncertainty if it did, and why we need to have some certainty on October the 19th. But you have to understand the perspective of frustrated Albertans. They watched as a federal government with being propped up by the NDP systematically dismantled any case for investment in Alberta in our oil and gas industry, blocked pipelines, tried to prevent us from developing natural gas, prevent us from developing natural gas power plants, prevent us from being able to start a new industry on AI data centers. You have to remember, those are the things that Albertans are seeing are absolutely devastating to the investment climate. I think we've reversed those. That's part of the reason why the Prime Minister and I were working on addressing those aspects of the MOU, because Albertans have asked for it. 700,000 Albertans signed a petition, and we do have a process here. Not everybody has a citizen initiative process for referenda, so it may be a bit unusual for the rest of the country, but this was a citizen-initiated process, and I want to respect those who put all of the effort into getting their fellow citizens to sign on, and now we have 5 months to debate it, and I hope that I can convince my fellow Albertans to vote to remain on October the 19th.
4: If the Remain side does win, do you promise, as long as you're Premier, you will not hold a separation referendum?
3: Yes, I do. I will take. I will listen to the will of the people, and that's why I'm going to be advocating on that side. But you know, it goes the other way as well. That if Albertans vote the other way, then we'll have to begin the legal process to get to a binding referendum. I think there's very severe consequences of going that way, and that's the reason why I'm going to be voting and also advocating very strongly for us to vote to remain.
2: Alberta's Premier Danielle Smith.
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21: To say that this is the worst time to begin testing the bonds that hold this country together is a significant understatement. It threatens our national economy. It empowers the people who would break our country up and sell us for parts.
2: That's British Columbia's Premier David Eby on the sidelines of a meeting of Western premiers, essentially arguing what's going on with Alberta's independence referendum to happen in the fall is overshadowing the agenda of the meeting. And he plans, as you heard there, to kind of try and counter the idea that separation is a solution to some of the issues that are going on right now. So what does Scott Moe plan on doing? He is the Premier of Saskatchewan. He's at that meeting with Premier Eby, with Premier Smith, and many of the northern premiers. I asked him how awkward he anticipated it might get.
22: Oh, we've done awkward before at these meetings, whether the Council of Federation or Western premiers. And, I think it's important that we come together and, talk about, the fact that from an economic perspective, our economies aren't that different. However, the emphasis in each various region, province, territory of our nation can be somewhat different. So I think it's important for us as subnational leaders in the western and northern part of our nation to come together and talk about the differences. And we may agree to disagree on some of those, but to move forward where we can find points of agreement. And that's what I hope to do.
4: I wonder if what your perspective is as sort of someone who deals with both these premiers, but between Premier Smith and Premier Eby in particular, where a pipeline is concerned. I know you're an advocate for that additional pipeline. Do you think that there is a possibility of them reaching a middle ground?
22: I would hope so. And listen, we just built one. Not entirely in the way I think it was intended to be built, but we did just build one. And there is, an opportunity, I think, for us to respect those differences, but also support one another in the growth of our economies. And in Alberta's case, it's, largely an oil and gas economy that's reliant on one customer as we see today. And We're reliant on that customer for our oil and gas production in Saskatchewan as well. There's great opportunities for us to provide that to the world, but there is a fair conversation that has to be had with British Columbians, I'd say, directly along that route. And that will happen as a proponent comes forward. I guess Alberta, the province of Alberta, is a proponent at the current time. But as, we start to advance the whole scope of the opportunity that's before us, whether it be the pipeline, but also more importantly, I think the investment into, enhancing our oil production. And that is, really the at the heart of the negotiations that have happened in the refinement of the MOU between Prime Minister Carney and Premier Smith. And a credit to them both for approaching those negotiations in good faith and to try to come to an outcome that I think everybody probably was a little bit uncomfortable with, but it is an opportunity for the industry to move forward.
4: I do have some questions on perhaps that discomfort and some of the terms of the MOU in a moment. But I wanted to ask you about also something that you've talked frequently about. You just mentioned sort of the challenges in attracting private capital as you have described them over the last number of years. Do you think that holding a referendum on Alberta independence will further threaten being able to attract that private capital? Are you worried about the uncertainty that will create?
22: Well, there isn't one. There's a question that has been put forward, and I think, in fairness, the Premier's been required to put it forward by law, because the parameters of the legislation have been met with two different opposing questions, and she's essentially tried to draw a middle line and put both questions on a referendum question, should they move forward with, something else in the future. So there is no separation referendum that's being presented at this point in time, and I won't be the one to tell Albertans how to vote in that. I understand in the rearview mirror, there's been 10 years of frustrations. I've voiced them that frustration many times on this program. However, if you look at the last year and look to the future, we've had an MOU signed between Alberta and the federal government. We've seen Prime Minister Carney greatly elevate Canada's credibility on the global stage. I've seen that firsthand in some of my travels that I've had with him. And we see him engaging with provinces on preparing for what will be the most consequential discussion this summer, which is the review of the CUSMA agreement as well. So there is, I think an opportunity for us to recognize differences, but also, to come to agreement that and things like a pipeline approval, that is within the federal realm of approval process under the Constitution that we have. We have some certainty with respect to how we can attract that investment into the energy industry moving forward. But there's many BC industries as well that I think require attention from the federal government. And, I'd be as quick to talk with Premier Eby about how we can advance those as well. What's good for, BC, or what's good for Saskatchewan or Alberta, it's also good for Canada.
4: You don't think the certainty that you just described is threatened by, and you don't want to call it a sovereignty referendum, but it is a referendum that could very well lead to the province separating. Like, you don't think any of that is separate? I understand your hesitancy not to want to lecture to Albertans, but you're the premier of a province that has expressed very similar sentiments around Western alienation. You just listed a litany of things that reverse course from the things that you used to point out really led into and bled into that sentiment of alienation. Are you going to advocate for Alberta to stay in Canada?
22: I'm not going to tell Albertans, how to vote on this question. That's becoming
4: really?
22: I'm not Albertan, but I am a Canadian, and I am a leader of a province that's adjacent to, and I would say greatly allied, and feels a lot of the same level of frustration, or has felt a lot of the same level of frustration over the previous prime minister's unconsulted, harmful policies that he has brought forward. However, I would also say that's all in the rearview mirror. And if we keep looking in the rearview mirror, I think we'll become increasingly frustrated. And as you look out the windshield, we're seeing something quite different from this prime minister. It's not perfect. I'd be the first to admit it. It's not fast enough. It doesn't go far enough for my own liking. But it's far different than what we have seen. And I view that as a positive. So I will be making statements like that would very much, I think, and I would hope that Albertans or any other Canadian would take into account should they be asked a question like what Albertans are going to be asked right now. We have an opportunity to move forward, I think, and grow, each of our provincial economies and thereby grow our national economy. And we have a prime minister that is approaching in a much more collaborative way and is willing to change policies. And that's new for us. I've been around close to 9 years now, and I didn't see that under the previous guy, and I'm seeing it now, and I'm thankful for it.
4: I know you, like I said, I know you want to tell Albertans what to do, but I do want to ask you explicitly, in your view, should Alberta stay in Canada? Like, are you a specifically, you know, a federalist? I think it's fair to ask for the record.
22: 100%. We are. The eighth principle in our founding document of our party is to continue to have a strong and growing province of Saskatchewan within the United Canada. That's the position of Saskatchewan for ourselves, and I would hope that we would be able to display the benefits of being part of a G7 nation, the benefits of being able to work with the Prime Minister, whether it be on regulatory reform or international market access, reviewing our American trade relationship, for example. They're all reasons that we should all be fairly bullish on our future and our future within the nation of Canada. We are in Saskatchewan. Two or three years ago, that was a much harder and more difficult statement to make. So I say if you're looking behind and you're looking back, it's going to be a frustrating time for as an individual. If you're looking ahead, and trying to build on, you know, some of the opportunities that I see, I think we have a world of opportunity as each province, including Alberta, and our province of Saskatchewan, where I live, to be an even bigger part of the Canadian economy. So I won't be telling Albertans what to do, but I will be stating things as I see them. And I see them very different today than I did 3 years ago.
2: That is Saskatchewan's Premier Scott Moe. I spoke to him on the sidelines of that meeting taking place between himself, BC's Premier David Eby, and Alberta's Premier Danielle Smith, as well as, I should say, Manitoba's Premier Wab Kanu. The middle two there, Premier Smith and Premier Eby, have really been at odds over the potential construction of a pipeline from Alberta through BC to its coast. Whether there's any middle ground or whether any of those issues will be resolved at this meeting remains to be seen, but it is happening as we speak over in Kananaskis.
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3: Global News at 2:10:30. Good morning, I'm Darius Sargar. Canada Post workers are set to wrap up voting on a new tentative agreement after more than 2 years of labor strife.
17: 55,000 union members began voting in April on a five-year contract, which includes wage increases of 6.5% and 3% in the first 2 years. The Canadian Union of Postal Workers says it expects to release results of the vote on Monday. Canada Post and the union have long sparred over wages and structural changes to the Postal Service, with workers having taken to the picket line on multiple occasions throughout the bargaining process. On Friday, the Postal Service reported it had lost $205 million before taxes in the first quarter of the year. Don Mitchell, The Canadian Press.
3: Overseas, growing calls for support against the Ebola outbreak in Central Africa. The World Health Organization, whose leaders visited the epicenter Saturday.
23: At the center of the outbreak, the Democratic Republic of Congo, with the most cases and deaths, the virus spreading, government spokesman Patrick Muyaya.
24: The first priority we have is to take care of those who are in front line, especially doctor and all the technical team they are working with them. And we are providing all the material they need so they can be well protected.
23: He says the basics to prevent spread are taking temperatures and washing hands a lot.
3: That's ABC's Chuck Sievertson reporting. Global News time is 10:31. In the weather forecast today, a mix of sun and cloud, windy to a high of 18 degrees. It'll be clear this evening, a low of 8. Outside CKNW in downtown Vancouver, it's 13 degrees. From the Global News Desk, I'm Darius Sargar.
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1: Robert Fife, the Globe and Mail's Ottawa bureau chief, is a legend on Parliament Hill. He's covered the place for nearly five decades. Big scandals like the Senate scandal, the SNC-Lavalin, the foreign interference one, all of those stories broken by him. Here's a little taste of his time at CTV, where he also tracked down a number of politicians who didn't want to answer questions. Have a listen.
2: Senate shakeup. Oh boy, the Mounties have their work cut out for them. And Senate leaders in the red chamber on the hook for improper expenses.
3: Did you come and chat to us? Come on. You deny the story, so just come and tell us.
2: That's right. The Prime Minister called false what we never reported.
4: A couple of questions, right?
5: Sorry, Bob. What did you say?
4: Well, I just have to ask you, did you read that email?
5: I'm not going to have any comment on the spot.
2: The untold story, really, that everybody in this town is talking about is the total incompetence of the Prime Minister's office in dealing with a crisis like this. Robert Fife, CTV News, Ottawa.
1: I spoke to Bob on his last day of work on Friday. I started off by asking him a question. I told him I would rather die than ask a politician. How's he feeling about it all?
6: Oh, very apprehensive. You know, I've been doing this for 48 years. I love my job like you love your job, and you can show it shows in your enthusiasm for what you're doing. Well, I feel the same way. So leaving that behind is, you know, I'm just not sure how I'm going to handle it, to be honest. But what I will say this is that I've hired a lot of really smart, talented journalists who believe in accountability journalism, who will believe that powerful people and institutions need to be held to account, and you need to be truth seekers and shine the light in dark corners. So I feel pretty optimistic that I'm not leaving in a vacuum, that I'm leaving a whole group of really talented journalists behind at CTV, at the Globe and Mail, and other news organizations that I hired. So I'm not sad about that.
1: How would you describe the environment around accountability journalism at the beginning of your career versus now?
6: Well, we had far more journalists at that time, and a lot of them were beat reporters, so they really knew their subject very well, and they were able to hold government to account. It's a lot more difficult in this environment because there is so much secrecy around government now. Our access to information laws are very weak and antiquated. It's very difficult for us to get information out of government, as you know. And usually what you get is talking points and not facts. So, and there are fewer journalists, far fewer journalists. So it's much more difficult to get that information, and you have to be persistent, you have to be committed. And you have to develop trust with people so that whistleblowers will come to you and know that they're not going to lose their job if they talk to you, because you're going to protect their anonymity, and even at the risk of going to jail. And when I say anonymity, I don't mean somebody who spreads malicious information or gossip. I'm not interested in that, and I know you wouldn't be interested in that either. But when it's an information that tells you that what government is doing that may be wrong, and you can correct, that's the kind of whistleblowers that I've relied on over my 48 years.
1: What do you think the key to accountability right now is in the environment you just described? Because my impression is it's all also led to a feeling among politicians that they don't necessarily need to do accountability. There's so many other venues now where they can just talk about the road to where they are, and I harbor no ill will to that. But the expectation, even in my 20 years in this, 20 years ago on politicians, used to be like, that's part of your job. It doesn't feel like necessarily the expectation is there in the same way anymore. So what is the key to that kind of journalism surviving?
6: Well, first of all, I think probably nowadays, was probably because there are so fewer journalists and so fewer beat reporters, that there's probably about 75 to 80% of government that isn't being covered now because we don't have the journalists and we don't have the beat reporters. And politicians are quite happy with that because we're not going to them and saying, why aren't you changed this public policy? Why are you allowing this to happen? Or why are you trying to sneak this undercover so that we're not aware of what you're actually being doing? That is bad, for example. And So all I can say to we have an obligation to Canadian taxpayers and to our democracy to shine the light in areas where politicians or big institutions don't want us to look. They don't want us to look because they know if it's exposed, it's going to require maybe job losses, or certainly will require changes that they would rather not undertake because it benefits them personally.
1: I can think of a lot of stories in my time here that I've covered that you broke. If you reflect on your time here covering Parliament Hill specifically, what is the biggest story you think you worked on?
6: Well, I'll give three. One is, and I'll keep them short. One is the Senate expense scandal, which in the end led to new rules for senators so that they can't misspend public money and ultimately transparency. The other one was SNC-Lavalin. If we had not broken that story, what would have happened is that major corporations who were facing criminal prosecution would have hired Ottawa lobbyists to go to the Prime Minister's office to lobby the government to drop criminal charges against them. That we put a stop to that. That is a very, very dangerous thing in a democracy. And finally, I think all the foreign interference, because what it led to was a foreign agent registry that's going to be set up, changes to the criminal code to lay charges against people for foreign interference, and changes to the CSIS Act, which allows CSIS, for example, to be able to be much more forthcoming the Canadian public about foreign interference by countries. And all this was the result of a public inquiry, which a lot of our stories help contribute to. So those are, to me, three major areas where if we hadn't broken those stories, Canadians wouldn't have known about it.
1: They required those stories, most of them, all of them that I can think of, require a ton of hard work. What are you going to do now with your time? I know you're still kind of with the Globe in a way, but what are you going to do?
6: Well, I don't know. I'm going to take the summer off and think about what I'm going to do. I'll ride my bike, go to the gym, cook for my wife, and just try to relax for a little bit. But in the fall, I want to do is spend a lot of time with Globe journalists, helping them develop stories. And if they can't land a story near the end, maybe I can help them say, here's how we can land this for you if it's a big story. I want to take what I have learned over the many decades in Ottawa and try to mentor other journalists, because there's nothing more satisfying, frankly, to be able to help a young person become better at their job.
1: Well, I'm lucky enough to have been around a lot of people who were mentored by you. Mm. And I'm lucky enough to be able to host the show and to tell everyone watching what an impact you have had on them. How many people I work with who stayed in this business because of your encouragement, because of your mentorship. People have no idea how much time you've spent behind the scenes doing that, not through pressure, not through negativity, but instead through encouraging them. And I think I speak on behalf of all of them when I say thank you for that. And when I tell you that when I heard you were retiring, I felt almost sick to my stomach because your impact here, the fear that the politicians have of you has led to better results for Canadians. And I know there's a direct correlation to that. And this country is poorer for you not being here anymore. You deserve it. You deserve time to yourself. But truly, I mean that from the bottom of my heart. You're not one of the best political journalists. You're the best.
6: That's very kind.
1: It's been an honor to know you, to work alongside you in different capacities, and to have you on this program as often as we have. Thanks for everything and congratulations.
6: Well, thank you for your kind words. Appreciate it.
7: That is Bob Fyfe, newly retired. Bob Fyfe, former, I guess I can say now, bureau chief of the Ottawa Bureau at the Globe and Mail. And like I said in my interview to him, just someone who has had such an indelible impact on news coverage of politicians. I can imagine many of them slept a whole lot better on Friday knowing that he would not be doggedly pursuing them. I know there's often different reactions to everything and to sort of the way in which reporters conduct themselves, but I can tell you behind the scenes, he is the truest of gentlemen.
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7: It is 10 minutes before the top of the hour. 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
7: This is the last in our series for Mental Health Awareness Month, all about different aspects of our mental health. Jensen Michael Shea is a registered psychotherapist qualifying and the founder of Shea Counseling and Psychotherapy. Welcome back, Jensen. How you doing?
17: I'm doing well. Thanks for having me back.
7: Oh, no. This has been a great series. We're super into it. I'm very good. And I feel like the subject today is very relevant and would have been even more relevant to me as I was kind of making my way through my career. There's something that we always use in conversation when we're talking a lot about, a lot of women use it, I think, too, imposter syndrome. But there's also something called, you know, just having an, or being an inner critic, having an inner critic. What is the difference between those two things?
17: Yeah. So, I mean, I think I said this before in one of our other conversations that, you know, a little bit of self-criticism or whatnot is not a bad thing, right? But the thing with inner critic and imposter syndrome is that they both involve negative self-talk and they target different parts of our identity, which I think is important to recognize and understand. Our inner critic, it basically focuses on our character and our worth. So it attacks who you are as a person. So like, you know, that internal conversation of, oh, I'm a failure, or, oh, I'm lazy, or, oh, I'm not good enough, right? And it's often internalized version of critical voices from the past, whether it's teachers, parents, coworkers, what have you, right? It's this kind of misguided protection mechanism designed to sort of quote unquote keep you safe, but it's actually preventing you from taking risks in a lot of ways. Imposter syndrome, on the other hand, is more focused on competence and belonging. So it attacks what you do and your right to sort of be in a space like I'm a fraud or I just got lucky if you got a promotion. It's that negative self-talk that doesn't actually allow you to really sit in your accomplishments. And it's frequently triggered by high pressure environments or new roles or, you know, to your point earlier about being the only representative of a group in a particular room. It's that fear or thought of being thought of as a fraud or not worthy.
7: Okay, so those are some pretty clear differences. What are the implications of that for, like, how to address it?
17: Yeah, so I think the first thing to do in terms of addressing it is to really identify that voice that the critic is separate from like our rational self, right? And I always talk to clients about how feelings are valid, but feelings aren't facts. And so when we, you know, have
7: on my
17: that
7: shows, yeah.
17: Right. When we have those negative feelings and recognize that inner voice as a critic, we also need to recognize that that's not our rational self and that's not actual fact. So I think it's about normalizing that these are patterns that are common cognitive responses to both stress and success, you know, depending on how you look at it. And they're not necessarily signs of a disorder.
7: Okay. And then when it comes to how you, like, you know, you have this thing inside you for various different reasons, which is telling you either something's wrong with you or you just don't belong there. What kinds of things can you do to... you know, even if you are distinguishing, you're saying this isn't facts, this isn't feelings. Like, are you constantly reminding yourself of that? Are there other tools in our toolbox that can help us kind of, you know, find a way through that?
17: Yeah. So I think one is sort of shifting the focus from total elimination of that voice, because we know that that's not always attainable, right? So we're just trying to make a shift towards better, sort of more positive self-talk, try and be kinder to yourself. That's one sort of like overarching thing. But then I do have tips for each, you know, the inner critic and the imposter syndrome. So for the inner critic, I would say, whenever you notice harsh self-criticism, ask yourself if you would ever say those same words to a best friend or a loved one. And if you wouldn't, then you know that you need to show yourself like a little bit more self-compassion. And you know that that's just a feeling or a thought that you're having, and it's not actually rooted in fact, right? Mm-hmm. In terms of imposter syndrome, I would say like be objective with evidence. So keep sort of like a fact file of your accomplishments and positive feedback to counter that feeling that you have that your success is like purely accidental, or, you know, that people are going to find out that you don't necessarily belong there. And I'll use myself as an example, right? Like you mentioned that this is a career change for me. So obviously when I came into this, you know, there was a big part of me wondering like, am I capable? Can I, you know, counsel people and provide therapy right off the hop? But then I sat back and I said, well, I did a 3-year master's program and, you know, I did a practicum and I had all these practical experiences within that. And there's a lot of theory-based research that I did, and, you know, all of these different things that helped build the skill set that I have to be able to do this. But it's really laying out that evidence and reminding yourself, like, no, like I should be here and I can do this and I am worthy, you know?
7: Are there outside ways to seek that, or is it like we got to find it in ourselves?
17: Well, I mean, yeah, like going to therapy can obviously help in talking through some of those feelings and understanding where some of those thoughts and feelings may come from, because they might not always be just sort of surface level feelings that aren't good enough. And then, yeah, like a lot of it does come from our own selves and sort of, you know, we are the our own best sort of storyteller or relayer of our own experience. So we know what's true and what's just a thought or a feeling. So I would say it's a combination of both. And then, yeah, like I also think too that maybe sometimes seeking validation from friends or family might help. But you know, a lot of work that I do with clients in therapy is, you know, work around validation, work around acceptance, and really trying to sort of understand where those thoughts and feelings come from and how to better navigate them using, you know, different coping skills or whatnot.
7: Do you find, like, just circling back to where we started, that that it is quite prevalent if you are, you know, the only or the very few representatives of a group in a bigger group or in a bigger work environment?
17: For sure. Yeah. I think that when you are one of many and you are, you know, sort of the odd person out, if you will, it can be a lot of pressure. And oftentimes those feelings just come naturally because, you know, maybe you are, you know, when you talk about your rise, for example, or women that you've spoken to, maybe they were the only woman in the boardroom or in their career who are, you know, having a certain trajectory. So that can definitely put a lot of pressure externally and internally on people. But I think, you know, it's important to recognize that these things are just thoughts and feelings. And again, it goes back to like really sorting out what your accomplishments are and how you got to where you are, rather than, you know, focusing on that negative self-talk.
7: Okay, I got to wrap it up there. This has been awesome. I really appreciate you lending all your expertise and advice to all of our listeners and myself.
17: Thank you very much.
7: That's Jensen Michael Shea.
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4: Global news at 11 a.m. Good morning. I'm Darius Sargar. BC's police watchdog has launched an investigation after police shot and killed a man at Holland Park on Friday who's considered to be a suspect in a deadly stabbing. Video obtained by Global News shows a man in Holland Park involved in a standoff with police. Officers repeatedly asked the man to drop a knife before attempting to subdue him with a non-lethal Arwin gun. The man attempts to run away. The situation escalates with police in pursuit and shots fired. Surrey police say the man died in hospital and that he is a suspect in the stabbing of two people nearby. One victim died on scene. The other is in hospital with non-life-threatening injuries. IHIT is investigating the death of the stabbing victim. The Independent Investigations Office is examining the actions of police in the death of the suspect. A large police presence in Cloverdale late last night following a dispute inside a home. Surrey Police Service say they responded to a family disturbance near Highway 10 and 168th Street around 11 p.m. A person was taken into custody and arrested without incident. Police say that this is an isolated incident and there is no risk to the public. An audacious claim by a notorious Indian gang is taking the extortion crisis in the South Asian community to the next level. New information has come to light in the form of a letter sent to Abbotsford Police. Taya Fass spoke to Sergeant Paul Walker.
5: A chilling claim made to the Abbotsford Police Department last year is now coming to light. The Indian-based Bishnoi gang allegedly boasting it has up to 1,000 foot soldiers ready to carry out shootings across Canada.
6: I can acknowledge that the Abbotsford Police Department did receive a letter back in August of 2025. That letter was shared with our law enforcement partners, not only in the Lower Mainland, but across Canada.
5: The letter disclosed during an immigration hearing Thursday in Edmonton. According to a police investigator who testified, the letter also alluded to how every business needs to pay their tax.
6: Unfortunately, I just can't get into the specifics of what that letter said. That forms part of an ongoing investigation and the extortion crisis as a whole.
5: News of the letter has sent shockwaves through the South Asian community, already living through months of extortion threats and violence. While the true size of the Bishnoi gang remains unclear, police across the country have made dozens of arrests tied to the extortion crisis. Meanwhile, Abbotsford Police say extortion-related violence is trending downwards with 13 extortion-related incidents this year.
6: All of those 13 incidents have been non-violent.
5: In a statement, BC Solicitor General and Public Safety Minister Nina Krieger says she can't comment on the letter, but says the government continues to back police efforts against extortion. Taya Fass, Global News.
4: Days after unionized bus drivers in Metro Vancouver voted overwhelmingly in favor of job action, transit workers in Greater Victoria have followed suit. Unifor Local 333 says nearly 800 BC Transit bus drivers and mechanics have voted 97% in favor of a strike mandate. Outstanding issues include wages, benefits, working conditions, and maintenance training. This vote will allow the union to issue a 72-hour strike notice, but it has not yet done so. The union says it's discussing future bargaining days with the employer. Global News time is 11:03, and the weather forecast today, a mix of sun and cloud, windy too, a high of 18 degrees. Tonight, it's going to be clear, a low of 8.

0: Sunday and Monday, sunny, windy, a high of 20 degrees. From the Global News Desk, I'm Darius Sargar.
1: 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This is Crosstalk.
2: All right. Welcome to Crosstalk Live across Canada now. This is Mike Smith in Vancouver. We do this every Friday as I'm joined by some of the best talk radio hosts in the country to talk about the stories and issues that matter to you. Once again today, our Crosstalkers are assembled. We got the full team on board here this week. Shea Gadam is in Edmonton, Loren McNabb in Winnipeg, and Brad Smith is in Toronto. Guys, thanks for jumping on.
3: My pleasure.
4: How's it going?
2: Okay, it's going good, guys. Let's talk. Well, it's going good, I guess, except we're in a recession now. So it's official now, Canada in a recession. The Canadian economy shrank in the first quarter of the year by 0.1%. So that's 0.1%. That's two in a row. The economy shrank in the previous quarter as well. So that's the technical definition of a recession. Two quarters of negative growth in a row. Economists and analysts calling this a technical recession because we're just down a bit, but this is still a recession, guys, and the question is, could it get worse? Now, maybe this explains why Mark Carney went to New York City, spoke to some business leaders there, pumping up Canada, saying we got to work together here with the USA. Here's what Carney had to tell that New York business audience. Listen to this.
5: 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That is mutual strength. Let's be absolutely clear. Canada strong will help make America great again.
2: Okay. So Canada's going to help make America great again, using some Donald Trump MAGA talking points there. I was a bit surprising because he'd been always talking about elbows up and all this, and we can make it on our own. We're going to be our own best customer. We've had a ruptured relationship with the USA. Now he wants to make America great again. Okay. Shay, your thoughts. Go ahead.
6: Yeah. Well, when does Canada strong start? Let's start there, and then we'll worry about making America great again. Like I say, and we've talked about this a lot of times. Like, I mean, I've tried to be patient. We're now coming up a year and a half, almost over a year since Carney took office. And, you know, there's all kinds of talk and we're going to be doing this and we're going to be a superpower. And we're going to have the best economy in the G7. Well, we're literally going backwards when it comes to our economy. And yeah, there are the excuses out there. I know there's Iran and I know there's the trade war with Donald Trump, but that's what you campaigned on. You were the guy who was going to be able to navigate that and stick handle your way through that. We weren't going to be in the mess that I think we're in. So I think at this point in time, you know, there was a story that came out yesterday global financial tracking or a Canadian financial tracking report came out talking about how household debt continues to rise. We're seeing more insolvencies than ever before. Small businesses are up against it. The unemployment rate continues to tick up. Like, there's not a lot of good signs happening out there. And I think this has to start turning around or you really got to wonder if it's going to. I mean, it just seems to keep getting worse.
2: Okay, Brad Smith in Toronto. Go ahead.
7: Oh, God. Canada strong will make America great again. I thought that yesterday, Alina Fernandez Castro, the daughter of Fidel Castro, her not answering the Justin Trudeau is my half-brother question was the craziest thing I've ever seen. I'm shocked at this. But first and foremost, it's the right thing to say. I'm not going to do like, oh, I told you so. He's flip-flopping. Now, this is the right thing. You need to create a relationship with them. But what's our pitch right now? Canada strong. Our recession will make you better? our current fiscal position will... No, it's our partnership will make us strong again. That's where Canada Strong comes in. The weaker economy works with the stronger economy and we get better from them. Make America... I can't believe those four words came out of his mouth because the foundational point of him getting elected was to battle Donald Trump and get the best deal. And now it's kind of a very weak move to when you call people Maple MAGA, you destroy that as a terrible idea ideology. And now you say our strong version of our country will help this version, which we've absolutely destroyed over here, be best and be the best version of itself. It's crazy.
2: What else are you supposed to say, though? I mean, he adjusts his message depending on the audience, right? Like here at home, he's had the elbows up stuff, and then when he was
7: but
2: in
7: doubt. We've all met people in the real life that say the absolute atrocious things about you behind closed doors or somewhere else, and then in front of you, they go, oh, hey, great, we're good, right? And those people we call weasels.
2: Okay, Loren, your thoughts.
3: Yeah, I'm confused as to what the point, like, we want elbows up, I get that, but then this feels like you're always poking the bear. And this feels like this is how we got here in the first place, you know, by saying barbs and doing little things. And I feel like that's Trudeau's problem, right? That's what it was. And so we all know this is not a person who responds well to be mocked. And so I think U.S. President Donald Trump would look at this like he's being made fun of, which Carney was. But I think that that's going to be an issue. And I don't know if this is an effective strategy. And I also think, to Shay's point, we want to be Canada strong too. Yeah. And I don't think anyone's feeling that.
2: Well, I think the way I sort of analyzed this was, I thought it was kind of an admission and an acknowledgement from Mark Carney, despite all the elbows up stuff and the rupture speech that he gave in Davos about American hegemony and all this stuff, that at the end of the day, we still do need America. You just can't go it along. Go it alone. You need to work with our largest trading partner, our largest economic partner, and that's the United States. So I think that shows that, you know, he's trying to walk and chew gum at the same time. Like a lot of politicians do, they will change their message depending on the audience. There's really only one audience, though. We're all listening to everything he has to say. The other thing that's going on in the background here, and this is really troubling, is what about that Canada-US-Mexico trade agreement? Because right now, there are deadlines approaching on this deal. The Americans are talking to Mexico, but we seem to be frozen out here right now. So the U.S. talking to Mexico right now, they appear to be making progress on maybe a standalone trade deal. Canada on the sidelines. Trump doesn't seem happy with Carney at all. So I think what Carney's trying to do here is, like, if we don't get that trade deal with the United States, that's one of the things that's saving our bacon here right now, is that Kuzma deal. This recession could be a lot worse if we didn't have it right now. But Shay, go ahead.
6: Yeah, and then you go and make the announcement earlier this week about the Saab planes. Don't think that wasn't ill-received in the United States as well, right? I mean, it's like you say, you're leading up to this Kuzma negotiation. We know defense is a big part of this. We know that Carney has said that we're going to move away from spending $3 of every $4 in the United States. And I can see the upside to that, but if you come out and you announce, okay, we got a great deal from Saab in Sweden and we're going to do this and it's going to create all kinds of jobs, that's one thing. But that's not even what he said. What he said is he had to make an announcement about, we're going to work on coming up with a deal to buy these sorts of things. Well, that I don't know if that even necessitates, I don't even know if you need to make an announcement about that, if you know what I mean. So there's no question that that will be another irritant to the Americans, because, I mean, the military-industrial complex down there, it's you know, trillions of dollars. And if you're going to be moving away from that right as you're starting these negotiations, you're definitely throwing sand in the gears. I guess there's a strategy there. Maybe you're taking a stand and saying, we told you we were going to do this, we are going to do this, and you're trying to create a position of strength. But you're right to say that it could backfire, no doubt.
7: Well, you know what? It's hard to listen. This is the right thing to do, to go down there and say that. It just comes after, what, 10 days ago, another reference to that relationship being over. So in my mind, this is Mark Carney believing that he did have leverage within this deal, understanding that people, like, I've had economists on every single time that say, without a deal, it's an apocalypse. And everyone else, their argument is, well, most of our stuff is tariff-free and we can move forward. But if you look at auto, lumber, steel, and aluminum sectors that are going to be hit by this if we don't do anything, if those continue to get pilfered, you're really going to see the downfall of the economy. It's going to be an apocalypse. And when we're in a recession, since 2015, the U.S. has grown 20.2% in their GDP. We're 3.2%. We've been in a downturn cycle for a long time. It's not even close.
2: Okay, Loren, final word to you. Let me move on here.
3: I think it's starting to feel a little tough for Canadians to find hope. And I think that we had a timeline in our heads where we were going to, you know, give them some time. Give them 6 months, give them a year, whatever your time was. And I think it's time's up, not because about the trade deal itself, but because of how we're all feeling about our own bottom line. Like, it's really, really tough out there for many, many, many Canadians right now. And I don't know about your cities, but I feel like I see more homeless, I see more addicts, I see less dollars. And so when you add all those things up, you want to be hopeful, but I don't know if that's still there.
2: Yeah. I got a lot of these analysts this morning calling this, it's a technical recession. For a lot of people, I don't think it feels too technical right now when you think about rising grocery store prices and people worried about their jobs. Okay, we take a break, guys. We come back on the other side. Let's talk about a little politics here at home. Stephen Guilbeault, the former environment minister in the Justin Trudeau government, he's out of here. He is quitting politics. He made it very plain. It's because he's unhappy about that pipeline deal with Alberta. He's resigning. He's quitting politics, going back, I guess, to environmental activism. Here's the question. Are there more Liberal MPs who could follow him? Does Carney have a problem here? That's next on Crosstalk. Don't go anywhere.
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2: Hey, welcome back to Crosstalk, live across Canada. This is Mike Smith in Vancouver. Shea Gadam is in Edmonton. Loren McNabb in Winnipeg. Brad Smith is in Toronto. Let's talk about the resignation from politics. Now, Stephen Guilbeault, the former federal environment minister in the Justin Trudeau government, he's out of here. He says he's quitting politics here. And he made it quite plain that the reason he's getting out is because of that pipeline deal between Mark Carney and Alberta. Let's listen.
20: The one element that was going to be a determining factor was the result of the negotiations between the federal government and Alberta through this MOU process. Basically, I wasn't opposed to the idea of signing a memorandum of understanding with Alberta, but we shouldn't do so at the expense of our plan to fight climate change.
2: That's Stephen Guilbeault announcing he's quitting as an MP. Prime Minister Mark Carney reacting to the Guilbeault resignation. Let's listen.
21: Yeah, of course, it's for him to make decisions about his career, and I very much respect that. And as I say, I've enjoyed it, and I wish him all the best. And I'm sure in some way, shape, or form, we'll have an opportunity to continue to work together on issues of interest.
2: Oh, okay. This is all very kind of polite there. A breakup, not very bitter, I guess. So what's behind this? Okay, guys, let's talk about this now. Is this a problem for Carney? I mean, I don't think this is a pretty safe Liberal riding there in Montreal, I guess, that the Liberal should be able to hang on to when Guilbeault is gone. But is this a problem? Loren, what do you think?
3: Well, I think the question would be, is there other folks in the party who have that similar type of resentment? Yeah. So I was reading a quote from Ben Carr. He's a Winnipeg Liberal MP. And he said it's going to give him a lot to think about this, that he was really good friends with him. And he leaves us with lots of continue thinking about moving forward in relation to the balance that they're trying to strike. Like, right, so can you have pipelines and climate? And I think Guilbeault's saying no. He's not saying no to the pipeline, but he's saying we're not doing anything on climate change. And this party was the climate party, like, for 11 years. That's what they talked about. They made big promises, and I would think people would say that they haven't come through. And so then the other issue would be is what Canadians hear about that. Like, are we actually conflicted about climate versus pipelines? I don't think we are anymore because of the way the economy is. But will that wedge voters and make point out that maybe a bit of hypocrisy there?
2: Yeah, well, there are other Liberal MPs apparently who are unhappy with the direction of Carney. There was those reports about an anonymous letter that was sent to Carney with 14 MPs signed it, but they don't want to go public with their names. So, and Guilbeault himself said, no, there are other people in the caucus who are also unhappy. I don't think Carney's particularly sad to see this guy go, but could there be more problems down the road? Brad, what do you think?
7: This is a crazy one because, first and foremost, Stephen Guilbeault, I'm not sad to see you go. Sorry that rhymed, but in my head, I'm very confused about the CTV interview with Vashi Capella, because a couple things that he announced. One, that even though we have the lowest emissions or one of the lowest in the world, that we're one of the worst emitters. So he admitted that we hadn't really done anything, which in his words would make me think, well, the $200 billion we've spent in 10 years into green tech, net zero, and foreign aid green movements, it's like, well, what's that about? The one that really confused me is the last statement he made in his interview with Vashi, where he said, I'm not the only one who's uncomfortable. So if you're leaving on a good note, why are you even bringing that up? That rattles the party and creates dissension. But then this is a guy who's leaving a government salary, good salary, but he's going to make a ton more money in the green world outside of this. You could hear Mark Carney saying, we're going to work together. So that's the one, the conversation starter, where I go, what was his reasoning for giving that dissension happening within the Liberal caucus?
22: Yeah, I think his time has passed. I think Guilbeault enjoyed a number of years. I think it was 7 years under Trudeau where he was the guy. And I think, you know, the whole climate change agenda that Trudeau adopted and was all in on, if you take a look at it, and we've talked about this before, there's polling that shows when you talk about Canada's energy industry, what should be our focus? Should it be the economics of it, or should it be the environmental impact of it? And not that long ago, like 5, 6, 7 years ago, Canadians said in a majority, it should be the environmental stuff. We got to be, not anymore. Now people are saying it's the economics. It's the dollars and the sense of it. And Carney has made it pretty clear that we understand what your concerns are, Mr. Guilbeault, but we're moving in this direction. You can come along if you want, or please go find another opportunity. We wish you the best of luck. And this is why I say I get confused with Carney, because we just did a segment talking about, okay, you keep talking about things and nothing seems to change. Well, this is clearly a change. Like, there's no question about it. And even, you know, I interviewed Alberta Premier Danielle Smith this week, and she was overjoyed. She hates
3: Gibo. Yeah, I bet.
22: you can forget, but she doesn't like Justin Trudeau, but Gibo's on another level. She's called for him to be removed from that government multiple times. So to her thinking, as she has said, like, this is a sign that, trust me, things really are different. We're in a new environment in Canada. So I think, you know, you can find proof and evidence that things are changing. And like I say, I think if you're Stephen Guilbeault, you fought the good fight for as long as you could. And Brad's right. He'll find something. But I think just Canadians have moved to a different area. And we've talked about why. Things are tough. And we're sitting on a way to make things less tough, make things better. And Carney promises to make that happen. And so I'll give Guilbeault credit for this. He stood on his principles, right? I mean, we've seen so many of these guys. He did. I will say, you know what? He said, this is who I am. This is not who the party is. So I'm leaving. So tip of the hat on the way out, Mr. Guilbeault. I'll give you some props for that.
2: Yeah, he's an activist politician for sure. I guess he thinks he can get more done outside of politics. I mean, maybe he could climb up the CN Tower again and get arrested when he was a Greenpeace activist like he did very famously. And every step of the way, though, you know, the thing I wonder about, this guy was sort of if there's sort of a progressive or pro-environment faction inside this federal Liberal caucus, this guy was their leader, right? Stephen Guilbeault was kind of their leader. And we've seen these reports about these 14 unnamed MPs who wrote this letter to Carney. They're unhappy about dismantling all the climate infrastructure that was put in place by Justin Trudeau. Mark Carney never seems to talk about climate change. It's obviously not an issue for him. So with this guy heading out the door, is this a sign of other potential ruptures to come here? I don't think. Yeah. I think a lot of these other ones, these other nameless MPs who signed this letter, I think they should have the jam to go public and say what they really think. First of all, I think
22: we can guess and courage here, eh?
2: Oh, we can
0: the
2: guess.
0: Jam. I love the jam.
2: Well, yeah. I mean, if you're going to sign a letter to Carney, I mean, have the guts to go public with it. Now, there's a guy out here in British Columbia. I would bet real money that he's one of the guys who signed this letter. He's been a very outspoken MP against Carney here as well. In Victoria, criticized him on the pipeline, criticized him over the Iran war. So, you know, there are some people who have gone public a little bit in criticizing Carney, but come on now. If you're going to sign an anonymous letter, just have the guts to go public with it. But once this guy leaves, the Guilbeault guy leaves, he's sort of their leader. So does that signal some more disruption down the road? Is this a problem for Carney?
3: Brad said it best in the last segment when you used the line, a weasel who says one thing in public to someone's face and then mean 100%. Things about behind their back? So how's this letter, it feels like the same thing. If you're like,
22: it is
3: so upset about something, you got elected by, you know, the people and you should speak up. If you think climate got you to government or got you to Ottawa, then stand on that. But I mean, I guess that's what Guilbeault's doing, but what the rest of them, I don't know.
0: Yeah, but what about the can I just...
2: Yeah, go ahead.
0: Sorry, I was just going to say, like, when Shay made the point before and we're making the point that Canada voted for climate over economics, we're also talking about a time where Guilbeault was part of this mass movement where now we look back and the IPCC, that was the panel for climate for the UN, they've removed the most extreme models because they were gaslighting people with these models. No one talks about that, but we're trending down in how important climate is when we're in a recession officially now, but the total climate of Canada, the climate of economics has become more important than the climate, because who wants to live in a beautiful world when we're all broke and poor?
2: Okay, guys, I'll jump in there. It's our second break on Crosstalk. Take a break here at the bottom of the hour. Now, when we come back, let's talk about that Alberta sovereignty referendum now scheduled for October 19th. Could Alberta actually vote to leave Canada? What will happen here? Alberta Premier Danielle Smith saying she wants Alberta to remain in Canada. If that's true, why is she holding a referendum that could potentially lead to the breakup of Canada? Boy, there's been a lot of reaction this week to the Alberta referendum. We'll talk about that next on Crosstalk.
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23: A beloved 75-year-old man washing up, getting ready for bed, is brutally beaten and killed. 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
25: Global News, I'm Darius Zargar. The emergency room at Lillooet's hospital has reopened today after yet another 25-hour shutdown. This marks the third time this month the hospital's ER had to temporarily close due to staffing challenges. The town is no stranger to service disruptions. It saw dozens of emergency room shutdowns in 2024 and 2025, but these three recent closures are the first ones so far this year. The deadline is just days away for applying for or renewing the BC government's property tax deferral program. And investment experts are sounding the alarm about the impact on many homeowners. Global's Aaron MacArthur has more.
26: The program allows seniors or people with disabilities essentially to take out a government loan to cover their taxes, which is repaid when the home is sold. In its latest budget, the BC government hiked the interest rate from prime minus 2% to prime plus 2%. But the biggest overhaul was changing the interest charged from simple to compounding. A consortium of financial planners is warning the impact could be drastic for some and says the government's interest rate is too high.
27: Prime plus two is actually a situation where you're exceeding commercial interest rates, which is not what the province presented this as. So yeah, we're eating into people's equity pretty quickly.
26: The government maintains the increase is designed to discourage people who can afford their taxes from taking advantage of the system, saying many seniors have homes worth well more than when they purchased them. Seniors have until June 1st to opt out of auto renewal for next year's taxes. Aaron MacArthur, Global News.
25: In the weather forecast today, a mix of sun and cloud, windy too, a high of 18 degrees. It'll be clear this evening, a low of 8. From the Global News Desk, I'm Darius Zargar.
1: We're taking on the biggest headlines with the best talk show hosts in Canada. 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
2: All right, welcome back to Crosstalk, live across Canada. This is Mike Smith in Vancouver. Shea Ganim is in Edmonton. Loren McNabb in Winnipeg. Brad Smith is in Toronto. Guys, let's talk about that Alberta sovereignty referendum now. October 19th is referendum day in Alberta. The referendum ordered by Alberta Premier Danielle Smith. It's a two-part question. Do you want Alberta to stay in Canada or do you want the government to start the process of holding a binding referendum on Alberta leaving Canada and becoming an independent country? Alberta Premier Danielle Smith says her United Conservative Party government is officially opposed to separation and she will vote to stay in Canada. Let's have a listen.
28: I have repeatedly stated that the position of the UCP caucus and UCP government is to build a strong and sovereign Alberta within a united Canada. I have never deviated from that position, and I will not do so now. I will therefore be voting for Alberta to remain in Canada.
2: Okay, a lot of people wondering, though, if that's the case, if she's pro-Canadian, why is she holding a referendum on potentially breaking up the country? Now, man, this thing really kind of made for an uncomfortable gathering of Canada's Western premiers this week. Let's have a listen to BC Premier David Eby here slamming this Alberta sovereignty referendum.
9: To say that this is the worst time to begin testing the bonds that hold this country together is a significant understatement. It threatens our national economy. It empowers the people who would break our country up and sell us for parts. And it's not what Canadians want. It's not what British Columbians want. It's not what Albertans want. It's not what Canadians across the country want.
2: Okay, BC Premier David Eby slamming that Alberta referendum. Okay, Shay Ganim, you're right at ground zero there in Alberta. How are people feeling about this?
22: Yeah, well, first off, you asked before the break, you know, could Albertans vote to separate from Canada? No, they can't. Not on this referendum. This referendum gives them the option to stay in Canada or to start the process to have another referendum to separate from Canada. So it's a referendum on a referendum. So ultimately, they would have to vote twice before we actually start the process of separating. But it gets very convoluted. How's it going here? I think there's a lot of angry people. There's a lot of I spoke with the premier earlier this week, and I asked her, like, who did you please here? Because the separatists within her party that I think sort of forced her to do this, they're furious about the question that got asked, because it's not a question on leaving. It's a question on, should we have another referendum on leaving at some other time? So they didn't get what they want. The people who are not separatists and are opposed to separating are very angry that we're even doing this, because, you know, all the polls show that the vast majority of Albertans in the neighborhood of 60 to 70% want nothing to do with this. They didn't want this conversation to even be taking place. The business community has come out and said, what are you doing? You're killing us here. The premier herself is said, we're making great progress with the feds. We've got the pipeline deal happening. Everything's going in the way. This isn't going to help. So she says she's not a separatist. And frankly, I believe her. I really do. I think she, but you know, at the same time though, if she was a separatist, what would she do differently than what she's done up until now? Because she has changed the law four times. She lowered the threshold for the referendum. When the court stepped in and said, hey, what, you can't do it, you didn't follow the process, she said, okay, I'll come up with another question that skirts the court decision. She's literally done everything she can, and ultimately, she's the one who put it on this ballot. She's the one who said, we will have the referendum. She has to. She still might lose her job as leader of the party, and they've announced they're going to organize, and they want to have a special general meeting this summer to get rid of her, because they're still not happy. So that's why this happened, is because the separatists, basically, it's estimated about 60-65% of her party membership are separatists, and they're going to take her out. So she's trying to appease them in order to save her job, so but she's running
2: gonna,
22: a big, what, big so, risk.
2: So she's going to roll the dice with the country here to
22: 100%.
2: Save her own skin?
22: 100%. That is exactly what's going on. In my estimation, she says, well, I had to. All these people signed a petition. All those people still amount to about 13% of the nation, if you take all 700,000.
2: Okay, speaking of that court decision that you just referenced there, Shay, that overturned the original sort of petition process here on a sovereignty referendum, and that was over Indigenous consultation or lack thereof.
22: Yeah.
2: It led to a very awkward moment here at the Western Premier's Conference here between Alberta Premier Danielle Smith and Manitoba Premier Wab Kanu. Let's listen to that.
10: We want to make sure that we have a very clear understanding of what the duty to consult really means and what it doesn't mean. And I think at the moment there's a lack of clarity on that.
11: I think we know that is not correct, a lot of what you just said there, Premier Smith. Specifically, it is not up to the petition gatherers to fulfill the duty to consult. It is up to you as the Alberta government to fulfill the duty to consult.
10: And this is why we have the courts, because you can have politicians disagree, and that's why you take it through the court, and you take it through the appeals, and you go to the Supreme Court.
2: Okay, Alberta Premier Danielle Smith there clashing with Manitoba Premier Wab Kanu. Okay, Loren McNabb, you're in Manitoba. What did you think of that?
12: I mean, it was classic Wab Kanu to speak up and out like that. He's not afraid of saying things or having awkward moments at those tables. I don't know if that resonated or landed here as it could have or should have, but I think that that's part because people don't understand you know, we just talked last week about this or 2 weeks ago, you know, like they, I'm not a lawyer. Most people don't know the law. And so you just have an opinion on it. You don't have a degree. And so I don't know if it landed, but I think people like it being a strong exchange, you know, like the kind of leader that people want to see in terms of exerting some of that influence. What he did say that I thought was correct was now is not the time for, you know, uncertainty. We need to work together. And we can all agree that that is exactly what needs to be happening right now. I mean, we've basically just done a whole show on the economy sucking and nobody caring about the climate anymore, at least not caring like they used to, et cetera, et cetera. So I think we have to, I think that part was right. We all want Canada to succeed and it doesn't happen by sticking this, you know, piece of uncertainty out there.
2: Okay, Brad Smith.
0: Oh, God, I can't believe this conversation is kind of hilarious because we're going back and forth on a referendum question over a potential referendum. And to talk about the premier's meeting, like Wab Kanew, when he says now is not the time, he then furthered it to say, like, let's put this on hold and figure out this pipeline and let it wait 1 to 2 years. It's like, no, like, that's not the process. Like, we're in, I wonder what he says today when we're in a recession because we can't put this on hold. It's still a process to build it out. David Eby, like, when he talks, I just want to go, buddy, your province has been a test pilot for every bad policy that's been rolled out east to the east coast of the Maritimes. Scott Moe, nothing but respect. Danielle Smith, I said it to Shay last week. I think I said, she's damned if you do, damned if you don't. You work with the feds, your separatist movement gets sparked up. You work with the separatists, well, then the feds come after you. And I promise you, I said it to Shay last week, I promise you, you do not want to get rid of Danielle Smith for a separatist premier because 1995 was not something anyone wants to live through. But Carney, when every time he talks about this recently, he's been stoking the fire. And I can't believe I'm going to end with an MP from the Bloc Québécois said the right thing this week when she said it's an Alberta question. But then she followed it up with, because that's the same question that the nation of Quebec will follow. And I didn't realize that I'm an immigrant to the country being a Quebecer now.
2: Okay, speaking of Quebec,
13: the National Assembly,
2: one of the things I'm interested in, Shay, for your thoughts is, who is the leader of this Alberta sovereignty movement? Like, if you think about the sovereignty referendums that happened in Quebec, they had very dynamic leaders. Yeah. You think of a guy like René Lévesque or Lucien Bouchard. Do they have someone of equal stature in Alberta who's going to lead this thing, or are they just a bunch of, like, conspiracy nuts and crackpots? Like, who's the leader of this thing?
13: There's two that sort of have emerged as the most vocal leaders. Mitch Sylvester, guy from Bonnyville in Alberta, he owns a sporting goods store. He is sort of one of the leaders of this movement. The other one is a guy named Jeffrey Rath.
0: Jeffrey Rath. Don't say Rath. Oh.
13: Yeah, Jeffrey Rath. He is he's the counselor for Stay Free Alberta. There's two groups. There's the Alberta Prosperity Project. That's Mitch. And then you've got Stay Free Alberta. Neither of these guys, I think anybody would confuse with politicians by any stretch of the imagination. I don't think that even enters into it. And that was a question that was put to them this week was, okay, so let's say you're successful and you manage to rally the troops this summer and you get your special general meeting and the membership votes and Smith's gone. Who's taking over? Jeffrey Rath said he thought Mitch would be pretty good. He could be a guy. He also singled out a guy named John Bolton. Not that John Bolton. There's a podcaster named John Bolton. He might be somebody that could do the job in an interim basis. So it's a very good question, Mike. We do not have a Jacques Parizeau by any stretch of the imagination. No. Here's the other big difference. We don't have a separatist government. And that's something people talk about. And Danielle Smith, I asked her about it because her party, the president of the party, and remember, you've got the party and then you've got the government. The president of the party, who's unelected and just, you know, works with the party, came out and said, we're not going to take a stand on this because our membership is separatist. So we can't defy them by following the premier's orders and being a non-separatist party. So we're going to remain neutral. I asked the premier about that. And she said, no, no, they're not. They're not. Oh. They're absolutely not. They're going to say exactly what I say. And lo and behold, a statement came out about 2 hours after our interview saying, no, no, no, don't worry. We're not a separatist party. We're all for a united party. So she got everybody singing the same tune. But that's the reality. That's what exists within that party. So they didn't run on that. They weren't elected on a separatist mandate within the party's founding documents. And remember, This party's only about, I don't know, 8 years old, maybe something like that. It says we are a party committed to a united Canada. That's part of their founding documents.
12: So then what's the, like, say they don't win this thing, the separatists. Do we just, are we back talking about it for two more years? Like, the conversation just keeps going and going and going, and it will be
0: it
12: like,
0: does until it dies
12: it
0: out.
12: It will be like the Quebec.
13: That's exactly it. It won't go away. There's absolutely no question. I mean, I think the premier's thinking, and again, I'm speaking for her a lot today, is I'm going to put this up. It's going to lose, according to all the polling that we've seen, but it's risky. We saw what happened
12: that's
13: with
12: a risky
13: Brexit,
12: gamble.
13: Right? Exactly. No. It's a huge gamble. And her thinking is it fails, but I gave them what they want. They let me stay in power. I gave them the referendum. It fails. We can move on. I can get my pipeline and then everybody's going to be happy. I think, but man, it's going to be a photo finish. I don't know how far we get, and so many things can go wrong along the way. And that's what everybody's saying is why? We don't need the chaos. We just don't need it right now.
2: Okay, guys, I'll jump in there. It's our final break on Crosstalk. When we come back, let's talk about Tim Hortons. Now, remember, Timmy's, for the last 18 months or so, they had been lobbying the federal government. Give us more temporary foreign workers. Now Tim Hortons is saying, we're going to expand. We're going to hire 10,000 local Canadian workers instead. They're not lobbying for more temporary foreign workers anymore. What changed here? Is it because Dunkin' Donuts is invading Canada now and be creating competition for Tim Hortons? Is that why they're changing their tune here on temporary foreign workers? We'll talk about that next on Crosstalk. Don't go anywhere.
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2: All right, welcome back to Crosstalk, live across Canada. This is Mike Smith in Vancouver. Shea Ganim is in Edmonton. Loren McNabb in Winnipeg. Brad Smith in Toronto. Guys, let's talk about Tim Hortons now and temporary foreign workers. Tim Hortons has spent the last 18 months lobbying Ottawa, allow us to hire more temporary foreign workers. Then this week, they did the exact opposite. They did like a U-turn, saying they're now going on a national campaign to hire 10,000 local Canadian workers instead. So what changed here? I think something spooked them for sure. Let's have a listen to one of Tim Hortons' executives here. This is Duncan Fulton. He's the chief corporate officer for Tim Hortons. Let's listen.
4: We have always hired locally. We think that we might have kind of allowed misperceptions to exist about temporary foreign workers. We have 110,000 team members nationwide. 4,000 are part of that program, so less than 4%. And we believe that that program should be reserved for those rare cases. But by and large, we do hire locally, and that's what we're doing right now.
2: Okay, Duncan Fulton, he's the chief corporate officer for Tim Hortons. I wonder if it's a different Duncan.
5: I love it.
2: That is the problem here. Dunkin' Donuts now saying they're going to open like up to 700 locations in Canada starting later this year. So I think this has really kind of spooked Timmy's, I think. Interesting turnaround for them, though. But Brad Smith in Toronto, what do you think?
0: Well, you know, like you said, they were lobbying the government for temporary foreign workers until they realized Dunkin' Donuts came in. Like, Dunkin' Donuts famously crashed in 2018. Everyone thought it was dead, but they've done a beautiful job rebranding them, especially the Super Bowl commercials, if you've ever seen them with Matt Damon, Ben Affleck, some of the best stuff during the Super Bowl. But, like, Dunkin' comes in, they go, we're going to go Canada big time, Canadian owners, we're going to hire Canadians. And like it or not, this is where capitalism comes in and goes, okay, well, we have to shift our public perception, as that person, that executive said, might have been, you know, in the wrong. Well, that's your job, to create the public perception. Like, Tim Hortons went from looking like your normal, like, everyday coffee shop that's in rural communities. It's part of your community. You go there, you feel like you're at home, to a place that people couldn't associate with. And when Dunkin' comes in and does this, it resets the market. And so when you go from having a bad public perception to trying to reorganize that, it's not Dunkin' filling a need that the market wants. Like, we've got enough coffee stores. It's just that people's idea is that Tim Hortons is Canadian still. It's not. It's an American company. And when you franchise restaurants, they lose quality. They lose that feel. And that's what's happened with this expansion. Dunkin's coming in and saying, listen, we're going to do what you couldn't do. And now everyone sees what you were trying to do because we went there first.
12: Well, there's no shortage of local workers. There isn't. I don't think there's an argument. I don't think there's an argument anymore, particularly in that, you know, high school, university age demographic. Mm-hmm. We all know the youth unemployment rate is like continues to climb.
0: Yeah.
12: We probably all know somebody who was a teen in their life who was applied at 20 different places and sometimes can't get work. And so this is not just a Tim's thing. It's just that they were supposed to come in to fill a gap in the labor market, and that gap doesn't exist anymore. And so I think that Canadians, the consumer, started to see that. And you can say it's 4,000 of 100,000 employees, Mike, but I think
2: he's also being a little sneaky with the numbers there, because he's saying,
0: show us proof.
2: Like, Well, it's the temporary foreign worker program is just one program. There are other programs. There's another program called the International Mobility Program that can bring in foreign workers, and Tim Hortons could hire them. There's the International Student Program, and we talked about that, the hundreds of thousands of international students that have come to Canada and can work while they're here too. So when they sort of just focus it on, well, it's just temporary foreign workers, there are lots of other programs where foreign
0: workers can work at the Tim Hortons. Can I just add a stat for that? Because I literally just walked before you go to Shea, because you're talking about this other program. Essentially, in the first 90 days of this IMP program, they issued 290,000 work permits. That's not a joke. That's an actual thing that happened in 2026. So when they say 4%, there's also student visas. There's this IMP. They're looking at a stat of almost over a million of these work permits giving out. It's just another way to hide immigration.
2: Exactly. The temporary foreign worker program is just one program. So I think Tim Hortons had a big public relations problem on their hand here. And the math has gotten really ugly on this. As you mentioned, Loren, like youth unemployment, 14.3% in April. That's one of the highest we've seen. It's even higher here in British Columbia. We've got one of the most brutal youth unemployment crises here in BC. So I think that's what's staring Tim Hortons in the face, along with this new competition from Dunkin' Donuts. But Shea, what do you think?
13: Yeah, like I'm not a coffee guy. I don't drink coffee, so I've sort of watched this all unfold from afar. But I remember, like, do you guys remember, not that long ago, like Tim Hortons, people were like fiercely loyal. People talked about Tim Hortons. Yeah. Part of being Canadian was having a Tim Hortons, right? I felt like an outsider.
12: Double, double. It was on the base in Afghanistan.
13: Exactly, right? That was the whole thing. And then that people don't feel that way anymore. When I hear about Tim Hortons and I see it on social media, people are being critical. People are complaining about the quality. They're complaining about all kinds of things. So if you got Dunkin' coming to town, I'm a Bruins fan. I go to Boston every year and I watch Bruins on TV. Nobody markets like Dunkin'. Nobody. No, like they're not coming. They're not messing around. They are coming and they'll come hard. And you want to talk loyalty? Like people will fight you over Dunkin' Donuts. They've managed to tap into that loyalty argument that I think Tim's had and lost.
2: Yeah,
13: and
2: they've lost.
0: But the branding with Tim's is ingrained in Canada,
13: right?
0: They have a chance to make their brand. Yeah.
2: Go ahead, Brad. Finish your point there. We got 30 seconds.
0: I was just going to say, Tim Hortons is like CBC. People want to get rid of it, and people are going to go, oh, you're not conservative. I'm a centrist. You have a brand that's developed, that's ingrained in Canadians. When you say Tim Hortons, it's billions of dollars that have been made to create that brand. You just have to switch back and focus on what is Canada to Tim Hortons and what Tim Hortons is to Canada.
2: All right, guys. Thanks a lot for hanging out on Crosstalk this week. As usual, the hour has flown by. Let's do it again next week. Thanks for being here.
0: Yes, sir. Thank you.
2: Thanks, everyone. That was Shea Ganim in Edmonton, Loren McNabb in Winnipeg. Brad Smith was in Toronto. This is Mike Smith in Vancouver. Let's Crosstalk again next week. Talk to you then.
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3: Global News at 12. Good afternoon. I'm Darius Sargar. Several properties in BC's interior are under flood alerts this weekend. An evacuation alert was issued for six properties on Anderson Road in the community of Golden, BC, due to the Columbia River's high water levels. Near Nelson, 165 other properties in the community of Six Mile are also under an evacuation alert. That's due to potential flooding of a nearby creek. All residents under an alert must be ready to leave at a moment's notice. North Vancouver RCMP are investigating a Molotov cocktail that was thrown through the window of a fourplex while the family was inside.
4: The front window of the home on 6th Street West remains boarded up. The victims, who do not want to be identified, told Global News the father was sitting on a couch next to the window moments before someone tossed the lit bottle. Fortunately, he had moved to another room. They say they heard a loud crash and the mother saw the window on fire and broken glass on the ledge. A neighbor, who also doesn't want to be identified, rushed to help.
5: I heard my neighbors yelling and it was clear that something had happened in their house fire. I ran downstairs to help, got the hose from the side of the house and doused the fire. Somebody could have got injured, killed, who knows.
4: The family says they don't understand why anyone would want to harm them and believe this may have been a case of mistaken identity. Police are appealing for witnesses and say it's too early to say whether the incident was targeted or random. Tim Perry, Global News.
3: The BC Conservative Party will announce the winner of its leadership race this evening. Former BC Cabinet Minister Ian Black, political commentator Caroline Elliott, former MP Carolyn Finley, current MLA Peter Millibar, and entrepreneur Yuri Fulmer are all running to lead the party. The candidates share several political stances but have also taken shots at each other. Their political histories, levels of experience, past actions, and authenticity as conservatives. The party's executive director, Angelo Isidoro, says more than 25,000 party members have cast ballots in the race. Global BC will have that special coverage today of the leadership race. You can also tune in to CKNW starting at 5 p.m. It will be on BC One as well. The first results will be announced at 6 p.m. during the news hour. People living in Vancouver and Surrey could soon be able to learn how to swim for free. Both cities have raised motions to study the feasibility and costs associated with offering free lessons covering levels 1 to 3. In Vancouver, the program would be available for all residents, while in Surrey, it would only be available for children aged 3 to 12. Linnea Grace with Life Saving Society BC and Yukon welcomes the proposal, but says adequate plans will need to be developed.
6: We know that availability has been a barrier, so there will need to be a priority on increasing the number of lessons and developing that pipeline of swim instructor and lifeguard talent. Something that I'm really happy to say is that we have more lifeguards and swim instructors in our province than we ever have.
3: The city of Vancouver has 14 indoor and outdoor pools, while the city of Surrey has 11. Global news time is 12:03 in the weather forecast today. A mix of sun and cloud, windy too. It'll be a high of 18 degrees. Tonight, it should be clear, a low of 8. Sunday and Monday, sunny, a high of 20 degrees, 25 inland. Outside CKNW, it's 14 degrees. From the Global News Desk, I'm Darius Sargar.
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9: You can call it a lot of different things. Rage bait. I hear that a lot. Maybe being a keyboard warrior.

0: Maybe you're into doom scrolling, or you've been triggered by something you see online. I mean, take your pick. It all kind of describes a similar situation. Being angry at stuff that you see on the internet, it's making us more angry. Angry all the time, actually. I mean, the slightest things tend to set people off these days. Now, it is something that our next guest noticed and then decided to write a book about. Dr. Alika LaFontaine is an award-winning physician and speaker and has written this book called The Outrage Cure. And Dr. LaFontaine is with us now. Thank you so much for being here.
1: Thanks for having me.
0: Now, I know that you had an interesting path to writing this book. There was something that inspired you. What happened?
1: I was president of the Canadian Medical Association back in 2022. And leading into that year, I ended up having a falling out with my best friend over an issue that was happening thousands of kilometers away, the Freedom Convoy. And neither of us actually had any direct connection to it. But for whatever reason, that ended up being the reason why our friendship ended for a period of time. And so that kind of put me on a path to figure out what exactly is happening with all of this and why is it affecting my personal relationships and the relationships of so many other people.
0: Right. I think that what you just said there, though, would resonate with quite a few people, because how many times have we been talking to people that you think you're just having a conversation, no big deal, and then it turns into this huge fight? Do you think this is happening more and more?
1: I think it definitely is. And, you know, people have a lot of really good reasons for being angry today. You know, we're supposed to show up and be able to receive health care when we need it. We're supposed to go to college and get a good job. We're supposed to be able to afford to provide for our daily needs and, you know, some things that we want. And it just seems like more and more of those things aren't happening today. And so it puts us on a path, I think, to spiral into the very things we're talking about right now.
0: Okay. And so then you decided to write this book called The Outrage Cure. What is the book about? What did you learn in this process?
1: You know, when I had the falling out, it obviously had a major impact on me. And I think when you lose those really special relationships to you, you start to question a lot of things. You know, one of the things that I repeatedly thought about over and over again was, you know, how could a relationship as strong as the one that I have fall apart for something that seems so distant and far away? And in the book, I mapped three emotions. You know, the first is the anger that we're talking about. And I think some of the rage baiting that you were mentioning before, I think that falls into an emotion that I call outrage in the book. And then the final emotion is indifference. And going through those three phases, I think, maps and help me understand what's going on in the world around me. And I hope it does that for readers too.
0: Right. So it was your goal here then to connect with people who maybe they recognize that they're feeling like they're angry all the time. And they don't want, I've had this conversation with so many people that they just don't want to feel that way anymore. Like where should they start?
1: You know, I think it's really understanding where these emotions come from and validating that a lot of this is just a human experience. You know, anger is usually rooted in the loss of something, loss of security, loss of access to something. There's a lot of different reasons, but anger is a call for help from us, for people who are supposed to help us to show up and fix our problem. And I think one of the key messages in the book is that anger is a reasonable, normal human response. It's okay for us to be angry, even though we're told over and over again, if you're solving problems, you shouldn't actually be upset. Now, when people call for help and people don't show up, there's a sense of betrayal that I think builds in us. And that's what puts us on the path to outrage. And when outrage starts to happen, we do more and more things that maybe are out of character and push away the very relationships that are supposed to help us. And I think as that hurt goes back and forth from those two sides, we reach a point where we don't think anything's going to change anymore. And I think that's when we fall into indifference.
0: Well, do you think, though, that change also makes us angry? The fact that some things seem to be changing a lot, maybe it's less familiar to people, and that makes us uncomfortable.
1: You know, people have a sense that if they do one thing, they're supposed to get something else out of it. And whether you frame that as expectations or a social contract or other things, definitely those changes over time, if we're not walked through them, whether it's with people that we love or people that are supposed to help us in government or any of these other shared systems that we interact with every day. Yeah, absolutely. That does cause anger to happen. And I think, once again, there's a lot of really good reasons for people to be upset today. The world is changing faster than we can keep up. And I think we just feel like we're not being answered.
0: Were you able to repair your relationship with your friend?
1: You know, the book really was me trying to figure out what was going on. And as readers go through the chapters, I really wrote in real time trying to figure out how to restore this really important relationship in my life. And at the end of the book, it comes full circle and it talks about what happens between the two of us. But I think the most important message of the book is that if we want to fix those relationships with the people that we deeply care about, we really have to fix our own understanding of why we're angry, why we're outraged, and why we feel indifferent towards things. And then we can look outside and connect with the people that we really care about.
0: Is it also a process about deciding, like, what is important? Is the relationship important, or is this one issue that much more important to you? Like, we're not always going to get along with everything a loved one or a friend says or does.
1: You know, one of the things my mom used to always tell me growing up, whenever I get really upset about something, was, you know, you can either be right or you can be happy. And sometimes our desire to have people look at the reasons why we're upset and validate them pushes away and breaks those relationships that are most important to us. And, you know, we've really lost that over time as we've moved into these digital avatars that, you know, don't interact in real time, or just not having that physical presence anymore because life has just changed so much for folks.
0: That also, what you just said there, explains to me what the popularity of something like ChatGPT or artificial intelligence, because people want to be right. And these are the things that are telling them they're right when real people might not be telling them that.
1: You know, we really know from studies that as people talk more and more to AI, there's a rumination that happens where we cycle over and over again through the problems that we're upset about. And one of the things I read about the book is the effect that our biology has on the way that we think about these problems. And, you know, our feeling brain, the limbic system, when we ruminate about stuff, we relive it over and over again. And in the course of doing that, we experience those emotions and we get more angry. We can get more outraged, even though the problem itself hasn't changed. And so I think that's not reaching out and connecting with real people like we used to in the past, and having this option to reach out to this AI instead that is going to validate our feelings and just make us relive the moments over and over again. It's a big part of why we're not connecting nowadays.
0: Would you say, like, the book, the process, was this therapeutic for you? Was it healing?
1: I definitely think it was healing, both for me and for the people that I talk about in the book. You know, we often don't have the words to talk about what we're experiencing. We know that something wrong is happening. We know that it doesn't feel right, but we can't put those into words. And I think in the course of writing the book, I found the words myself, and I really hope readers help to find those words as well.
0: I hope so, too. Thank you. This was really valuable. We appreciate your time.
1: Thanks for having me.
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11: Let's begin the day and talk Burnaby Hospital. Now, phase two of the Burnaby Hospital redevelopment was supposed to add 160 beds and a cancer care center to a city of more than 500,000 people. Now, the community did raise $55 million. Treasury Board approved the project. Then the province canceled the contract with no restart date, no explanation, and no timeline for what comes next. Now, this weekend, residents showed up to protest, calling it a broken promise. Let's take a listen.
13: It's absolutely dire that infrastructure keeps moving forward. I understand if they want to sharpen their pencils, but you can do that in tandem while design is taking place.
11: That was Misty Van Popta, BC Conservative infrastructure critic, speaking about the Burnaby Hospital cancellation. Well, joining us now to discuss the issue is David Shea from the Burnaby Neighborhood Watch. He's a spokesperson for that organization. David, thank you so much for your time today.
14: Oh, it's a pleasure to be here. Thanks for having me.
11: Now, you were at this rally this weekend. Paint me a picture. I mean, who was there? What's the mood in the community?
14: Absolutely. So, yes, there was a rally yesterday at Avondale Park, which was a walking distance from the Burnaby Hospital. And the event was co-hosted by our MLA, or Critic for Infrastructure, MLA Misty Van Popta. The mayor of Burnaby, Mike Hurley, was there, as well as the Burnaby Foundation, Burnaby Hospital Foundation. You know, a couple of our city councilors showed up as well. So it was really a community gathering to show support for the hospital and the beds that is really needed to support a growing community here in BC.
11: Can you paint a picture for our listeners about the Burnaby Hospital? I mean, when people think of Burnaby, it's the third largest city in our province, a large community, fast growing like so many. But just paint us a picture of what the hospital is like today.
14: Sure. So the hospital was recently redeveloped and had its phase one opening. Now, from my understanding, phase one isn't fully up and running as of yet. However, major areas has already opened and is servicing the public. The hospital itself was built in the 1950s and had its redevelopment in 1973. So this was over 50 years ago now. Now, in 2019, the provincial government under Premier John Horgan actually said that they would find ways to redevelop Burnaby Hospital. And what we got was phase one, which opened up, really modernized parts of the hospital, opened up a new maternity ward, and updated some systems. I think Burnaby Hospital is actually known for its hip replacements. So we have people traveling throughout the province to come here for certain services. However, with the phase one opening, only about 10 new beds had opened up. And so to address this problem of the shortage of beds, phase two was really looked on as a solution because, my understanding was at least 100 new beds were supposed to be added with phase two or with the phase two redevelopment. This obviously was canceled because for one reason or another, the province couldn't come up with the money, or, you know, maybe the money's there, but we just don't know why they haven't committed to giving us a start date. Construction is already a year or half a year behind. It was supposed to start in 2025, but, you know, a couple of weeks ago, we got confirmation from MLA Bowen Ma, who's also the Minister of Infrastructure, that the Alliance of Contractors has been canceled. And so this puts our construction plan in limbo, and we don't know what's happening right now at this moment.
11: The province says that the word they're using is repacing instead of cancellation. Do you buy that distinction?
14: I'm not sure. Repacing would be good if they were able to give us some sort of plan, right? If they say, you know, maybe not this year, maybe next year, or maybe even the year after, that may be good. But right now, repacing seems like a synonym for we don't want to take responsibility, and we don't know what's going to happen. We don't know where the money's going to come from. And so instead of outright telling you that it's canceled, we're going to tell the public that it's still going to happen. We just don't know when. It could be 6 months from now. It could be 6 years from now. But we're not going to promise you anything. We're just going to keep everyone on edge. And, you know, that creates a lot of problems, not just for the residents. It causes problems for the foundation. It causes problems for the physicians, the nurses. You know, what we wanted to do was really get an answer from them or get some sort of transparent response. Because as of right now, we've been getting nothing at this point.
11: Now, the government says the cost per bed has hit $1.8 million. And the project has become, like so many of them, not just Burnaby, but others, it's become unsustainable. In your mind, is that a credible explanation, or does that feel, I guess, more of an excuse, or perhaps stretching of the truth?
14: Well, with the Alliance, my understanding is the Alliance of Contractors or Architects and Contractors responsible for pre-planning as well as pre-construction, they came up with a plan that went to the provincial government, and there were 25 points that were that needed to be reviewed. Now, whether or not, you know, quote unquote, this project is off the rails, as stated by Premier Eby, we're not certain of. For months now, we've been asking for transparency. Some of our volunteer members have asked, you know, have done FOI requests, but have been repeatedly been rejected. None of the MLAs actually stood up. So, I mean, if this is quote unquote off the rails, show us the rails. I understand that, you know, Minister Ma is saying this is costing $1.8 million per bed. But I also understand that with the recommendations provided by the Alliance, we weren't too far off. Now, if they're saying that, you know, it's too expensive, show us the numbers, be transparent, and be accountable, because this was something promised to our community. You know, if there is a problem with the budget, if this is overly expensive, then show us the numbers, because at this point, you know, we were promised $1.8 billion. The Alliance got it to under $1.8 or just a little bit over. We don't know what's going on right now. You know, has the cost doubled? Has it tripled? We haven't seen anything to really support their claim right now.
11: David, at its core, do you trust this government to actually finish building the Burnaby Hospital anytime soon?
14: Yeah, that's a great question. You know, I said during the rally yesterday, during my segment, that this shouldn't be a left-wing issue. This shouldn't be a right-wing issue. This is an issue that affects all British Columbians, especially people within our community in Burnaby and East Vancouver. You know, the hospital's right next to the highway. You know, so anybody who uses our hospital, any British Columbia who really requires the care they need should have access to this hospital, because cancer doesn't ask which political party you voted for. If you have a heart attack, I really don't care what your polling numbers are. And we've been trying to get responses from our local MLAs, and we really haven't gotten more than, you know, standard messaging. You know, it's very vague. They tell us it's been repaced, but it's still happening. We try to get them to really talk and push the minister as well as the premier to give us some responses. But, you know, they're still playing party politics. We're hearing nothing concrete.
15: And you know, we've been trying to talk. Some of the MLAs do respond. I know Janet as well as Rohini, they did respond to emails. But, you know, none of which what they say really helps with us getting concrete numbers, when we're getting a start date or how much this is over budget, why it's been canceled, things like that.
11: Do you think part of the problem is geography? And what I mean by that is Vancouver has a significant amount of hospitals, and then you have Royal Columbian and New Westminster for trauma. Surrey, of course, very fast growing, and there's been tremendous amount of noise coming out of that community for needing more hospitals, which many would argue rightfully so. But somewhere within that conversation, Burnaby is the third largest city, somehow gets lost in that conversation. You know, when you think hospitals, it's Surrey's fast growing. We got to deal with the demands there. Vancouver's always going to be the epicenter with you know, so many hospitals here. But somewhere within this conversation, Burnaby kind of gets lost.
14: I think Burnaby has been very patient, and even in 2019, when the redevelopment was announced by Premier Horgan, you know, this was even before the second hospital in Surrey was built. Premier Horgan said that Burnaby is first in the queue, mm-hmm. and we're going to take care of Burnaby first. You fast forward to 2026, and Surrey now has two functioning hospitals. As you mentioned, Vancouver has multiple hospitals, but Burnaby here has, you know, we don't have a modern, fully functional hospital.
11: Really appreciate your time today. Thank you so much.
14: Thank you so much for having me.
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10: Global News, I'm Daria Sargar. Days after unionized bus drivers in Metro Vancouver voted overwhelmingly in favor of job action, transit workers in Greater Victoria have followed suit. Unifor Local 333 says nearly 800 BC Transit bus drivers and mechanics have voted 97% in favor of a strike mandate. Outstanding issues include wages, benefits, working conditions, and maintenance training. This vote will allow the union to issue a 72-hour strike notice, but it has not yet done so. The union says it's discussing future bargaining dates with the employer. The unions representing Metro Vancouver bus drivers have also not issued a 72-hour strike notice. They will return to bargaining on Monday. A heads up for drivers heading out of downtown Vancouver. A crane removal has forced the shutdown of the Georgia Viaduct. The viaduct is closed this morning until around 8 this evening. Crews will be dismantling a crane from a development site on Georgia Street. Pedestrian and cyclist access will also be blocked. And the Stalowassen Bridge is fully closed to traffic and will remain so for all of the weekend. All four lanes of the bridge closed last night at 9, and they are not expected to reopen until 5 a.m. Monday. In the weather forecast, a mix of sun and cloud, windy to a high of 18 degrees. It'll be clear tonight, a low of 8. Sunday, Monday, sunny, a high of 20 degrees, 25 inland. 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

0: KNW, in case you missed it.
1: It's a pretty big problem. I mean, it's certainly not just happening in Surrey. It's happening just about everywhere. But, you know, obviously the scale that we're seeing it at in Surrey is kind of, you know, really putting it on the front burner for us. So, you know, again, the biggest concern for us is that we're trying to ensure homeowners and that, you know, the work that's taking place in Surrey is done safely. So, you know, that's kind of our number one motto when we're dealing with property owners to try and address some of these concerns.
2: So that was Matt Rose. He is the director of the building division at the City of Surrey. He was speaking with us back on April 24th and talking about some of the illegal building, the stop work orders that had been given to sites where additions had been built on homes, outbuildings and such, and the real crackdown on the illegal building, people not getting the proper permits and such before going ahead. Well, now the City of Surrey appears to be easing the enforcement against some illegal construction projects, and instead they're going the route of a new one-year pilot project, and this shifts more to a more compliance-based approach. So instead of immediately issuing those stop work orders for construction that doesn't have a permit, the city will be allowing, in certain cases, the homeowners to bring the projects into compliance as long as it is not deemed an immediate safety risk. So how exactly is this going to work? And is it a good idea? Joining me now is Doug Alford, a Surrey City Councillor. Councillor, thank you for taking some time today.
3: Thanks for having me on today, Jill.
2: Well, thank you for joining us. What are your thoughts on going from this enforcement against illegal construction to a pilot project that gives people who have broken the rules a chance to fix it?
3: Well, I have taken a different approach. I, of course, was one of the dissenting voters. I didn't oppose this trial program when it was introduced in council this week, and for very many reasons. And in particular, it is quite confusing for a lot of our citizens out there. What can they do? What can't they do? I prefer the black or white model that's out there. Either you break the building code or you don't. And if you do, then you get work without permit.
2: Because it does kind of seem like a huge shift going from if you're breaking the rules, if you're building illegally and you get caught, you're going to be told to stop. Whereas now, does it not kind of send the message, if you do that, as long as you don't have anything that's a huge safety issue, it doesn't matter that you didn't get the permits. We're going to let you just bring it up to code?
3: Well, that's very subjective, and that puts a lot of pressure on our inspectors, as far as I'm concerned. You know, what is a life safety issue? What isn't? Some, you know, I can give you examples where, you know, a retaining wall, for example, well, it's not really a life safety issue until it falls on somebody. Or, well, you know, there's a toilet in the garage, and now you have 20 mattresses in that garage as well. You know what I'm getting at here? And then it sends a message to our citizenry that we're softening on our laws. And right now, I don't think that's the appetite of the public, particularly in light of what's going on in Surrey. And you know, what other bylaws can be, you know, could people consider the city relaxing? You know, environmental bylaws, etc. It just opens up a big can of worms. And I think it just puts too much pressure on our inspectors in making their decisions.
2: Well, and what does that do to the inspectors? If an inspector makes a ruling on this and says, okay, well, this construction is illegal, but it's not deemed a high risk to safety, so we'll let you continue and bring it up to code. If something then goes sideways, and I think you brought this up, if something goes completely sideways, then is it the inspector who's held liable?
3: Well, that's a good question. Who are we indemnified for our decisions? I don't know. It's you know, that would be, I guess, be up to the court of law. But, you know, another example would be a deck. Okay, I built an illegal deck. It's not really considered. Is it a life safety issue? Well, when it collapses, yeah, but not at the time. So it's very subjective, and I believe the rules should be black and white, and it is concerning to me.
2: What was the reason given? I know that this came in a report. I think it was a staff report from the city's general manager of planning and development and the manager of public safety. But what was the reason given? And I know we've talked a lot about the illegal construction in Surrey. Why take this road?
3: I'm not quite sure. I have yet to get one single complaint from the public or an email. The mayor claims that she's got many phone calls from people saying that they didn't know the rules, they didn't understand the rules, and they're confused about the whole process and all that. But we have a pretty stringent process, so, you know. There is a, you get a stop work posted on your door, and you get a letter sent to you explaining how you need to rectify your problems. So for me, I don't really understand. I don't understand the timing of this. It's a one-year trial. It's, you know, 5 months leading into an election. I don't know. It's I have a lot of questions about this.
2: Well, and what about that timing? Like you said, it's a one-year pilot project. We have civic elections coming up in October. Do you think this is a political move?
3: Well, it could. I don't understand why you would do a one-year pilot and then have a new council address it in the next term. If it was such a critical issue, why didn't we deal with this earlier? And not only that, but we've been stepping up our enforcement for illegal construction, and the mayor's own party put motions ahead to be a little more hard on this. And then now we're doing an about face. I really don't understand the issue. We established an illegal construction team, and maybe they're too effective. I don't know, but there was a reason we did this, and we should continue on that route.
2: Are there concerns as well? And I know when we talked about this before, the fact, I think it was brought up that this is the illegal construction that the city knows about and that council knows about. If there's inevitably other projects out there, there's a lot of other illegal construction out there. This also is now going to send the message, go ahead and do this. And as long as you do it in a way that you think is safe, you'll probably get away with it. And all that's going to happen to you is you're going to be told to bring it up to compliance. Isn't this just going to make the issue worse?
3: Well, exactly. That's why I didn't support it. It you can assume that there's going to be people out there that are going to take advantage of this relaxation of our bylaws, and I am not in favor of relaxing any of our bylaws, to be honest with you. I used to work in the bylaw enforcement field, and I understand the challenges when you're an inspector, and to me it's I think it's important that the message is sent out there that we're not going to be relaxing. It's kind of like the broken windows policy, right, in New York. If you people think that we're going to relax bylaws for building code violations, what's next?
2: And I'm glad you brought that up, because you actually did work. You worked with stop work orders, didn't you? And very much doing that before you became a counselor.
3: Yes. And I have, delivered my share of stop work orders in my time as an inspector. Actually, it was for the city of Vancouver. And believe me, they're not done without good reason. And inspectors, when they make these judgments, they're not doing this willy-nilly. They're doing it for very good reason. And to me, you know, I think that our staff need to be supported on this. Again, it's just too subjective. Well, maybe, maybe not. I don't know. Is it life safety? You're breaking the law, technically. You're breaking the building code. And if that's the case, you want to do work without permit. Where is the fairness with you to your neighbor who actually is doing things properly? And you know, it creates a whole different level of playing field out there.
2: You mentioned, Doug, that you hadn't really received any complaints or people who were upset about the enforcement and when the city was going after people who were breaking the building code. My guess is you will hear about this. Have you heard anything so far? Or I know the news is still pretty new, but have you heard anything so far about this shift in how the city is going to be dealing with this?
3: I've got support emails from people saying, you know, way to go. This is the way to go. And we need to be fair on the delivery of our enforcement activities out there. And again, it's too much of a gray area out there for people. And I do think that people will take advantage of the loopholes we have.
2: Well, Doug Elford, we'll leave it there for today. Thank you for joining us. I'm going to open up the phone lines. We've already got some callers waiting to talk more about this. So thank you for joining us to talk more about what is happening in Surrey.
3: Thanks for having me on, Joe.
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16: Well, three automotive stories today, and they paint a pretty clear picture of where the car industry actually is versus where government and manufacturers thought it would be now. First, new ICBC data shows hybrids are quietly winning the race in BC. Hybrid registrations hit 20.9% of new vehicles last year, up sharply from 9.5% just 2 years ago, while fully electric vehicle registrations fell to 18%. So consumers are voting with their wallets and they're choosing the middle ground. We also heard of another story today. BC has just passed a landmark piece of legislation requiring dash cams on all commercial trucks over a certain weight. 72 hours of recording, night vision, 1080 resolution. It passed with unanimous support. It'll become law once it's signed by the lieutenant governor, when it should be done quite, I guess, in a week or so. The next, of course, is the trucking industry, of course, supports that. that. And of course, the other story that caught my eye today, Ferrari, the most storied name in automotive history, unveiled its first ever electric car this week, the Luce, $640,000, designed by Johnny Ive, the man behind the iPhone. The critics don't seem to like it. So we want to talk about all three of those issues. Joining us now to talk about those issues impacting the industry is Jeremy Cato, automotive journalist at CatoCarGuy.com. Jeremy, thank you so much for your time.
17: Always a good time.
16: Well, let's talk about this new ICBC data. They showed that hybrids are now outselling EVs in BC. Is this a blip or a genuine shift in where the market is heading in British Columbia?
17: I think we have seen this shift happening for at least the last year or so. During the period of time when significant electric vehicle subsidies disappeared in the United States, and they pretty much disappeared in Canada too. And so, you know, consumers are smart. They're always right. And that means they've gone to something that's practical, affordable, predictable, reliable, sensible, and doesn't rely on government incentives to make them, fit within their budget. And that's a hybrid. You know, you get 30 to 40% better fuel economy. You get a significant, as much as 50% reduction in emissions, and you don't have to spend a lot of extra money to get them. I have tested hybrids these days that are well under $30,000. So, you know, you put all those pieces together and you think, okay, consumers have made the right choice, at least for now.
16: How much of that do you think is driven by governments pulling back on EV incentives?
17: Oh, I think it's 80%. You can graph certainly in Canada and the United States very easily the rise and fall of EV sales based on the rise and fall of incentives. And consumers just can't afford the extra price. And so that's one piece. And then the second piece is you have compromises with an electric vehicle. So if you're a one vehicle family, for the most part, an electric vehicle presents some range anxiety and some concerns about road trips. And so you put those pieces together and you say, most people are thinking, well, it's $2.12 or $2.20 or whatever gas is. It's going up and down really quickly these days. Mm-hmm. A hybrid is going to cut my fuel bill dramatically. Let's make that move. I can trust it. The ones that are out there are proven and reliable, and they're going to last 300,000 to 400,000 kilometers. Let's just make that move for now, and let's see how the market sorts itself out.
16: Mm-hmm. In regards to the EVs themselves, I know we've talked about Chinese EVs coming to the market, and we'll touch on that for a moment, but I just wanted to say, is part of this also the fact that prices for EVs may not have dropped as much as people thought they would?
17: They certainly haven't dropped as much as people would like them to. They are slowly coming down, and as we get more competition in the marketplace, you will see more of that. But until volumes increase significantly and battery technology, you know, has to go down probably another $3,000 to $4,000 for the battery itself, you're not going to see a huge move with consumers. I mean, it's just too difficult to make that jump, because it is still, for a lot of buyers, normal, practical, middle-class people like you and I, Jazz, mm-hmm. we just don't want to take that leap of faith until we're absolutely certain. And today, I think the other piece that we hardly ever talk about is that a new vehicle today is not theoretically. It is objectively up to a 15-year purchase. Vehicles don't break like they used to. So when you go into a dealership now and you go shopping, you think to yourself, geez, 15 years, I can't really predict the future. Governments are unstable and they're unpredictable and things are going up and down. If I'm going to make a 15-year purchase, and that's what these vehicles today are, they're going to last 15 years, I'm going to go with a careful choice, because it's just so much money to make this purchase.
16: We're on issue number three. You're talking about the Ferrari, the most storied name in automotive history, of course, unveiled their first ever electric car this week, the Luce, $640,000, designed by Johnny Ive, the man behind the iPhone. Now, the Luce is a five-seater, a first for Ferrari, with a sweeping glass roof, a low silhouette, and clean, uncluttered lines that look far more more like a luxury family sedan than anything that's ever worn the prancing horse badge. Now, gone is the aggressive sculpted bodywork and the dramatic rear haunches that define a Ferrari. In their place, something almost understated: smooth surfaces, a rounded front end, and a minimalist interior that bears the unmistakable fingerprints, of course, of Jony Ive, who, as I said, designed the Apple. Now, here is Matt Watson, YouTuber and Chief Content Officer at CarWow, reviewing the Ferrari Luce. Take a listen.
18: This thing looks dreadful. The front is a little bit like a cyberpunk Fiat Multipla, and the side resembles a reskinned Jaguar I-Pace. Some of the wheel designs are good, but those roulette wheel rims belong on a Tesla Cybercab. Yuck. However, its worst angle is around the back. It looks like someone crashed a 360 Modena into a random Chinese EV. Hard.
16: There you go. Very incredibly tough, that reviewer. And the stock has dropped about 8% today. Jeremy, your thoughts, and I'm sure you've seen this on YouTube, seen the images. What are your thoughts on this all-electric Ferrari?
19: Ugh.
16: Oh, really? I mean, you don't like it either?
19: Well, you know, look, Ferrari's, as a brand, is in business to make money. I don't know how much money they're going to make on something that you know, just looks this plain. I mean, I don't think it's ugly. I just think it's like, and this is the problem you have, you know, with these kinds of boxy designs. You start adding passenger space and get rid of all the creative sheet metal and the badging and the low swungness, and you end up with just another vehicle. And you know, this is the kind of move that Jaguar tried to do and other automakers have tried to do, mostly unsuccessfully. But I will say this. A lot of people said that Porsche made a huge mistake when Porsche introduced its first SUV, the Cayenne, which is now its best-selling and most profitable model. So somebody in the bean-counting side of Ferrari said, well, it can be done. But is this the right solution? I don't think so. And at some point, you have to ask yourself, what is the brand? And would I hire the guy that made, it's a very useful toy. I have an iPhone too, but it's not exactly, something that's sexy and you want to show off to people. It's just this little flat thing. And there is a bit of iPhone in the look of this Ferrari. And do you really want your Ferrari to look like an industrial product? Because why would you spend $400,000, $500,000 on a refrigerator?
16: Yeah. The former Ferrari chairman said, quote, "We're risking the destruction of an icon." So he didn't like it. How much of this, though, do you think is also traditional car companies? I know Ferrari is very specialized and unique in that sense. But, traditional car companies still, at the end of the day, having to make the transition to an EV, whether it's a Ferrari, whether it's a Ford, is this part of the challenge as well for a lot of companies that have been traditionally, traditional vehicle makers, now having to make that transition to a non-fossil fuel vehicle?
19: Well, this has been, in the business literature, if you look it up in the Harvard Business Review, the problem is called the inventor's dilemma, which is established manufacturers, brands, companies of all sorts, when they have a significant product location in the marketplace, they find it very difficult to shift because they're already making money off that. The products they're making are profitable, they're popular, it's a tried and true formula, and that's what opens the door to new products and services that completely changed the paradigm. So, we've seen this in many ways. IBM used to dominate computers, and then the desktop computer came along, and I'm betting you don't have an IBM computer in your house anymore.
16: No, I don't.
19: Right, so this is the problem that established automakers have, is how do you make this transition? The Chinese automakers had the advantage. They don't have the inventor's dilemma because they never had a domestic auto industry. It was everything they were doing before the electrification of the vehicle. These were mostly either General Motors or European brands that came in and set up joint factories in China. So the EV makers in China now mostly started out in other ends of the business. They were electronics manufacturers. They were battery makers. So they didn't have the inventor's dilemma. If you're Ferrari,
17: How do you go from having these incredible, sexy, low-slung, exciting vehicles, how do you go from that to the more appliance-like approach, which is fundamentally what all electric vehicles are?
16: Well, we'll continue that conversation another day, because I think that's part of the broader conversation of this energy transition. I really appreciate your time today, Jeremy. Thank you so much.
17: Always love it.
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1: Global News, I'm Darius Zargar. BC's police watchdog has launched an investigation after police shot and killed a man at Holland Park on Friday. Video obtained by Global News shows a man in Holland Park involved in a standoff with police. Officers repeatedly asked the man to drop a knife before attempting to subdue him with a non-lethal Arwin gun. The man attempts to run away and the situation escalates with police in pursuit and shots are fired. Surrey police say the man died in hospital and that he is a suspect in the stabbing of two people nearby. One victim died on scene. The other is in hospital with non-life-threatening injuries. IHIT is investigating the death of the stabbing victim. The Independent Investigations Office is examining the actions of police in the death of the suspect. A large police presence in Cloverdale late last night following a dispute inside a home. Surrey Police Service say they responded to a family disturbance near Highway 10 and 168th Street around 11 p.m. A person was taken into custody and arrested without incident. SPS says this was an isolated incident and there's no risk to the public. An audacious claim by a notorious Indian gang is taking the extortion crisis in the South Asian community to the next level. New information has come to light in the form of a letter sent to Abbotsford Police. Taya Fass spoke to Sergeant Paul Walker.
2: A chilling claim made to the Abbotsford Police Department last year is now coming to light. The Indian-based Bishnoi gang allegedly boasting it has up to 1,000 foot soldiers ready to carry out shootings across Canada.
3: I can acknowledge that the Abbotsford Police Department did receive a letter back in August of 2025. That letter was shared with our law enforcement partners, not only in the Lower Mainland, but across Canada.
2: The letter disclosed during an immigration hearing Thursday in Edmonton. According to a police investigator who testified, the letter also alluded to how every business needs to pay their tax.
3: Unfortunately, I just can't get into the specifics of what that letter said. That forms part of an ongoing investigation and the extortion crisis as a whole.
2: News of the letter has sent shockwaves through the South Asian community, already living through months of extortion threats and violence. While the true size of the Bishnoi gang remains unclear, police across the country have made dozens of arrests tied to the extortion crisis. Meanwhile, Abbotsford Police say extortion-related violence is trending downwards with 13 extortion-related incidents this year.
3: All of those 13 incidents have been non-violence.
2: In a statement, BC Solicitor General and Public Safety Minister Nina Krieger says she can't comment on the letter, but says the government continues to back police efforts against extortion. Taya Fass, Global News.
1: Overseas, the U.S.-Iran talks are making progress, says Defense Secretary Pete Hegseth, who met with Asian allies in Singapore today.
4: Hegseth telling allies of the Indo-Pacific region,
5: "We're prepared to defend our interests, stand with our allies, and project power halfway around the world."
4: On Iran negotiations,
5: "Any deal that the president is willing to make, he's only going to make it if he believes it's a great deal."
4: Skeptical on U.S. leverage.
6: "Since the Iranians have shown how easy it is for them to close the Strait of Hormuz, they seem to have far more leverage. And by the way, they're also seemingly able to withstand a lot more pain than the United States."
4: Michael Ratney, former U.S. ambassador to Saudi Arabia.
1: That's ABC's Chuck Sievertson. In the weather forecast, a mix of sun and cloud, windy to a high of 18 degrees. It'll be clear tonight, a low of 8. Sunday, Monday, sunny, a high of 20 degrees, 25 inland. From the Global News Desk, I'm Darius Sargar.
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7: 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And specifically, Alan, this is going to be a hit because it's all about weight loss and how to support our weight loss.
8: Andrew, I'm really excited to share this, you know, information with our clients because I know, you know, when you look at health and how do you maintain optimal health,

0: one of the focuses is being either normal weight or just slightly overweight. And unfortunately, in our society, because one, we're not moving our body as much. Two, there's a ton of extra carbohydrates that are available that taste fantastic, but put on the extra pounds so easy that it always seems to be a challenge for so many of us, a topic of weight loss. I know it's a trillion dollar industry probably of losing it. But people want an easy way that they don't have to make major lifestyle changes, just a few, to drop the pounds. And when you drop the pounds, I can tell you your blood pressure medication goes down. As little as 10 pounds lost will allow you to decrease your medication. So how do we help people lose weight, feel better, have more energy?
1: Well, there's a number of ways, but paying attention to the basics is really useful because managing weight is hard as you age. Because when you were younger, probably most of us didn't think about losing weight. And if we did, it happened quite easily. You just move around a little bit and you know, things fall off. But as you get older, it's harder because your set point changes. There's more metabolic dysregulation. So there are a couple of products that can actually help along with a lifestyle of more movement and, you know, more care with what you're eating and the timing of your meals. One of them is actually Metabolism Matrix, and it's a combination of six evidence-backed ingredients. It's a capsule you would take 1-3 times a day with meals. Whether you're on a GLP-1 medication like Ozempic or Mounjaro or not, it will still actually help because there are researched ingredients like ashwagandha, cinnamon, and green tea extract that meaningfully support blood sugar control, stress-driven cortisol spikes, and it boosts the ability of the body to burn body fat. So that would be one I would start with. And I'm sure you've had some experience with the Metabolism Matrix.
0: Oh, yeah. We've been using a Metabolism Matrix and a couple other ones for years now. And, you know, Mike, I have to tell you, I always remember the greatest success story is a lady. Yes, she was overweight. She's probably in the obese class one. And in 3 months, she lost 42 pounds. And she was absolutely ecstatic about that. So I've seen it happen. Now, you may not want to lose 42 pounds. Maybe you want to lose 20 pounds, 15 pounds. We can still get consistent, focused results using this protocol. So the number one thing is Metabolism Matrix. What else is part of this?
1: Number two would be cytofiber. Because that contains the active ingredient fiber gum, and it's fiber from acacia trees. It's from the sap of acacia trees, and it's actually really well documented to increase the health of the microbiome, specifically lactobacillus and bifidobacteria, which are the two main marker-friendly bacteria that we look at increasing when we're taking probiotics. But fiber is our natural evolutionary way of how our body increased our friendly bacteria. We did eat fermented foods, but fiber is more ubiquitous. It's more found in more foods. And this type of fiber is actually very effective at even one scoop or two scoops per day. So if you split the dose up of a scoop twice a day, you're getting about 10 grams of this very well-fermented fiber that actually has been shown to increase your microbiome health. And that's one of the key things in maintaining healthy metabolism as you age, is make sure your gut microbiome is healthy. So that's why I would recommend the fiber as the two foundational things to start off with. And I'm sure you've had experience with that too, because you have been working with it for a little while.
0: Yeah, it's so important. Because when you have inflammation in your diet, it's not quite on topic, you tend to have the wrong kind of gut bugs. So if you supply your bowel with the right kind of fiber, so you could, the good healthy bugs will grow, it'll reduce overall inflammation and overall water retention, of course, because when you have inflammation, you also have water retention in your body. And that is so important to us. So another help to decrease carrying extra weight.
1: Absolutely. And then the third intervention that we recommend, and it's something that I especially recommend to doctors and pharmacists who are seeing patients who are on, say, Mounjaro or they're on Ozempic, is something to maintain strength and muscle mass, because strength and muscle mass is critical to aging healthy and maintaining your mobility and your mind and bone density as well. And so there is a product that I know you work with called Muscle Rescue, and it's a patented blend of amino acids that was developed by two geriatricians initially for helping answering the question, what can we do to help astronauts reduce their level of muscle loss in space flight? And then from there, it went into, they realized that patients who were bedridden could also get helped with this product. There's the research spanned over 17 years at a cost of about $20 million. And what they found is that with no exercise, you could actually signal muscles to grow. Also, when people were in bed and they started taking the formula, they were able to increase their strength by 800%, 800% in 6 weeks with the formula. And what I would recommend is a scoop twice a day for the first 3 months, and take that on an empty stomach, and you have to take it all at once, so you can't sip it through the day. So as long as you're taking that dose within, you know, 5 minutes, it's going to work to stimulate the growth of muscle tissue.
2: So, Alan, we've talked about ImmuniCare before. Can we do a bit of a refresher on it? Who should be taking it, and why does it work so well? Because we know it does, and why does that?
0: It does. Well, ImmuniCare does one thing really well. It does decrease inflammation. We've talked about inflammation a lot on this show, and we know that a major cause is, of course, too many carbohydrates. But what kind of symptoms do you have if you have inflammation in your body? And what is ImmuniCare really good at helping relieve those symptoms? It, number one, is helps in men who have to get up to pee literally multiple times during the night. You know, by the time you get to 65, 75, 80, many men are up peeing at least once or twice. Now, that men is called normal, sorry, but if you're doing more than that, then ImmuniCare can make a huge difference. And I have seen it clinically. Men come in, they're peeing five or six times a night, and they go down to once or twice. I've seen it happen. And it's just because it's such a powerful antioxidant. It helps shrink the prostate, improve urine flow. Okay. The second thing I've seen, it helps control people's allergic symptoms. So if you've got allergies and no allergy medication works, you can go on anywhere from 1 to 3 capsules a day of ImmuniCare, and your symptoms will decline or if not disappear. I've seen the same thing with people who have to take multiple inhalers all the time. Their symptoms of asthma, wheezing, it massively declines too, because that's another sign of inflammation this time in your lungs. So one's the prostate issue, two is allergies and asthma issue. 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
10: 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Money owing? 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
2: 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And with us is Tom Lawless, and we've talked to Tom before. He's got some great products that he has been a part of for a very long time. And just a little bit about Tom, 30 years in the health industry, researcher, product specialist. You know him from talking about MitoNitro, MitoSoma, and MitoZen. And Alan, it sounds like we've got some new information to share.
0: We do, Elaine. I'm really excited about this because I know the biggest problem that most people have is they have pain. And what goes along with pain is inflammation in our bodies. And there's actually a marker you'll see on your labs, depending on whatever the inflammation is, whether it's an autoimmune problem, whether it's injured muscles or joints, it's CRP, which is a marker of C-reactive protein. And you've done some really interesting research on this marker that's in our blood and that people are feeling pain. Can you help them, Tom?
13: Absolutely, Alan. To go a little more about C-reactive protein or CRP, elevated levels of CRP, okay, it's an indicator of inflammation. And of course, we know that inflammation is basically the primary driver for aging. And so if we can get ahead of this, keep our CRP levels down, which are, and increased CRP levels are associated with increased cardiovascular risk, chronic low-grade inflammation, known as inflammaging, it's a term that's becoming more prevalent now. It's a progression of metabolic syndrome and insulin resistance, neurodegenerative processes, and greatly affects endothelial or vascular function. Now, what we've done is with specifically about MitoZen is there are a number of very potent and antioxidants within MitoZen, but to highlight three of them, terostilbene, enzogenol, and astaxanthin, both are, first of all, they're in ample amounts within the formulation, and they also do a really great job in controlling CRP levels and controlling inflammation along multiple pathways. Now, you can take one ingredient or you can take a certain modality, but it may only control one pathway. You get an effective formulation, you're controlling multiple pathways, you're trying to solve the problem from a number of angles, which is exactly what a good formulation will do for you. So I can get in sort of the biochemistry behind how these antioxidants work, but basically they suppress the factors that can that elevate CRP, that elevate inflammation, and also help control the immune system and support cardiovascular factors directly. So that's Mitozen. Does a wonderful job, Alan.
0: Okay. So really, there's a scientist, actually a physician who's a gastroenterologist and a transplant specialist. Her name is Shipla Rivella, wrote a book called The Silent Fire. And it's all about this low-level inflammatory events that happen in our body, this aging. That's what we're talking about. And what are the consequences of that? You nailed it right on the head, is quicker aging. And we all want to slow that down, especially as we get up there in years. You know, and we always review this because the study was done in Canada. 85% of us spend the last 10 years in and out of hospital. You want to be part of the 15% who live a long, healthy life until the end. And how do you do that? Well, you reduce the inflammation in your body. And this is a true proven way of anti-aging. Because what's the consequences of inflammation, especially in our arteries? Well, we're talking about, you know, strokes and heart attacks, right? That's what we're talking about. How do you reduce the risks? You keep your CRP low. And that can be measured on a standard test. You may get, you know, once a year when you see your physician, unless you get it more frequently. So this is a powerful, powerful supplement, a part of your anti-aging protocol, besides diet and exercise and attitude. You know, we talk about these other things. Now, would you agree with that, or that makes sense?
13: Absolutely, Alan. And, you know, there's a number of, you know, you dig right into the science behind it, and there's so many subtle factors in the body that are affected by environmental stressors and stress. And just living, basically. Yeah. I mean, if the listeners really want to dig into, say, an easy one to look at, it's called silent inflammatory regulators, and they're called CERT proteins, CERT1 through CERT7, SIRT1. Just Google that and have a look at it. And it's one of the very subtle things that you may not be aware of, but have a great effect on inflammation itself. And this resveratrol, terosylvine, and zogenol, azathioprine, help control or regulate these CERT proteins, of which we have a very finite supply in our body. And as we age, they kind of go down, and not checked, they can greatly influence inflammation. So there's a lot of subtleties behind a product, behind the science of a product. We've covered them. We've covered a number of pathways, as I've mentioned, and that's very important if you're going to use a modality, a supplement, for inflammation to control exactly what you've talked about, Alan. This is a terrific, terrific formula for that.
0: It is, you know, and it goes along with mitonitro, which, again, is a high potent antioxidant and gives you energy. You know, most people kind of realize, one, drugs will steal energy from every cell in your body. Aging decreases our energy production in every cell of the body. But giving the body the right nutrition in the form of what's in mitonitro is going to stimulate increased energy production in the 5,000 little mitochondria. Those are our electrical generators in every cell of our body. And when you supplement with the mitonitro, which makes this molecule called NAD+, which is used three times in your little electrical generators, you get extra energy and you feel better. I call that part anti-aging. We actually have a test where we can prove it to you, because when you take the mitonitro, mitozen, mitosoma protocol, you will see a decrease in inflammation, and we can measure that. We put a little oximeter on the tip of your finger. It's called an iHeart device. Doctors have, you know, $16,000 ones that tell you their risk of strokes and heart attacks. All I can tell you is what you look like on the inside. And if you're 70 and you look like a 50-year-old, then you have reduced inflammation. But if you're 70 and look like an 80-year-old, you have a lot of inflammation. And you need to get on this. You need to find that out. And you can come into the store, Mark's Pharmacy, 80th and 120th Street in Delta.
2: So, Alan, I am kind of surprised, but not totally surprised, that people are having to wait longer and longer to get their prescriptions filled. And you've got a bit of a solution for that.
0: Yes, I do, Elaine. So I'm hearing feedback from clients as they go to some of these big box stores being told, Well, for your refills or even some new prescriptions, it'll take 2 days to get ready. Well, that's not my goal at Mark's Pharmacy, 80th and 120th Street in Delta. 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So that'll save you a ton of time. Now, the other thing we do is, well, myself or my pharmacist will actually talk to you about your prescription. And what I do check is for adverse events, okay, adverse effects. I've had so many clients say, you know, if they, when they get from a sitting to a standing position and they lose their balance, it's not old age. It's not weakness many times. It's actually a possible over-medication in terms of your blood pressure control. And that's easy to, for you to check. And, you know, when you come into Mark's Pharmacy, 80th and 120th Street in Delta, I'll tell you how to do that. And once we have some numbers, we can talk to your physician and see about changing things. Because the big thing is, anybody over 65, you fall and break a hip, there's a 30% chance in a year you won't be here. So it's really important to help prevent falls.
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1: Global News, I'm Darius Zargar. The emergency room at Lillooet's hospital has reopened today after yet another 25-hour shutdown. This marks the third time this month the hospital's ER had to temporarily close due to staffing challenges. The town is no stranger to service disruptions. It saw dozens of emergency room shutdowns in 2024 and 2025, but these three recent closures are the first ones so far this year. In the weather forecast today, a mix of sun and cloud, windy too, a high of 18 degrees. It'll be clear this evening, a low of 8. From the Global News Desk, I'm Darius Zargar.

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1: 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As well, Larry Weber is with us, who's a life coach for adults and seniors, and with Dr. William Sears, as well as a certified supplement nutritionist. Alan, in this segment, let's talk about stem cells, because I know that not everybody knows what they are, one, but two, the significant role that they play in our body's ability to heal and what we can do to support them, because there are some things we can do and as a result experience better health.
2: Well, that's the key. I mean, I'm not just here to inform people, I'm here to help you transform your life and the lives we live. And sometimes it's going to be very simple things we can do. Let's go to the simplest thing. Number one, you got to drink more water at any age, but especially in the 60s, 70s, 80s, 90s, first thing in the morning, you drink, 16 to 20 ounces of water. We've dehydrated overnight. Especially as we age, our kidneys will function much better when there's lots of fluid circulating in your body. Okay, number two, you get enough sleep, 7 to 8 hours good sleep. Makes a huge difference. The body regenerative time is sleeping at night. The body regenerates. That's a huge improvement. Okay. And those are the two big things. Number three, you keep moving. There's nothing that will help your body more, really, than if you exercise. Even going for a walk, moderate exercise, makes a huge difference. It was an interesting stat I saw in one of the books I read, one of the magazine articles, that when patients who had cancer continued their exercise regime, there was a 40% improvement in results versus people who didn't. 40%. That's a massive decrease of risk of dying from cancer. That's an amazing thing. And something so simple as just continue to exercise. If you need more energy, we have a product called Mitonitro to help that for that particular example. So there's something simple you can keep doing. And the other thing is, how do we stimulate our body's natural healing cells? They're called stem cells. You make them in your bone marrow, in your pelvis, in your long bones as we age. And the biggest challenge is at 20, we can easily release them all to go heal. It's attracted to inflammation, and once those stem cells are released, they can get to anywhere in the body they're needed in literally 20 seconds. That was an amazing figure I saw. 20 seconds to start the healing process, but you got to keep doing it on a regular basis. Again, a disease doesn't start when you got diagnosed. It started months or years before, but how do you repair the damage? You release your natural healing cells, the stem cells. That's the key. So, Larry, you've continued to do research here and understand what's going on. Which book are you going to quote from right now?
3: The Healing Cell by Pope Benedict XVI tells people in this book, he gave it a positive endorsement, to find out what's going on in medicine today, be open, and look at the facts. Don't lock it out. And one of the things, of course, is people that, after your doctor says, and this is what happened to me, three of the top doctors in the United States, I'm sorry, but there's nothing we can do for you. We've tried everything. Perhaps you should get your affairs in order. I mean, no hope. That most people give up because they believe their doctor knows everything. But in this one, she gives a message to her patients, take a charge of your own and don't give up. And here's a study here. It talks about the application of adult stem cells harvested from a patient's blood and returned to the futuristic pipe dream. The pragmas, they get better. So this is using the injection method of your own stem cells and amazing healing, but that costs a lot of money. And what we do is very, very affordable.
2: Absolutely. You're talking anywhere from $5,000 to $50,000 a shot. That's out of a budget for most people, let's face it. But we have a very affordable alternative that's, you know, anywhere from $100 to $300 a month, where you're going to see improvement in at least 90 days. And after that, if you got that improvement, you can reduce the dose and keep taking it. Again, your problems didn't start the day the diagnosis started. It started months or years before. And if we can just stimulate the release of our natural healing cells, that's the key to your continued good health. And that's what we talk about here. I mean, I have seen multitudes of people come back to Mark's Pharmacy, 80th and 120th Street in Delta. They've been on the protocol that we use for Stem Enhance Ultra, Mitonitro, and an enzyme for 90 days. And I can clinically check, did they grow younger on the inside? We have a device called the iHeart device, puts on your finger in 30 seconds. We'll know how fast the blood flows from your heart to the tip of your finger. And if I've seen so many people de-age, meaning their internal age, we have a chronologic age, you've been, you know, 65, 75, 80, or 30 years old. What do you look like on the inside? How old are you? Well, if you have lower inflammation, you look younger. If you have more inflammation in your body, you look older. And I would say 80 to 90% of the time when we retest people, they look younger on the inside than they did when they started. So that's really positive information. There's lower inflammation in the body, and inflammation, even a low level, is the key to the disease-causing thing. There's a doctor, Shipley Ravella, wrote The Fire, The Silent Fire, which is a discussion as a medical professional of the damage even low-level inflammation happens in our body. And when I can measure using the iHeart device, lowering your inflammation level, that means we're decreasing your risk of disease. That's really what it is, because inflammation is a marker of disease. So if you look younger on the inside, that's great, because that's what we want. I mean, we've told you over the time multiple stories of clients who've come in, they complain of knee pain, back pain, neuropathies. You know, one of the greatest stories I remember is from Chris McBride. He was a retired fire captain. And he could only golf once a week because his knees hurt. His feet were numb. He couldn't see his golf ball after he hit it. Well, after 3 months of being on our protocol, he was golfing four times a week. He was being able to tell his other foursome where their balls went, and he could walk up the stairs for the first time in years without having to hold on to the railing because his knees were fine. And his feet, he could actually start to feel his feet again. And to me, that's just a phenomenal increase in overall health. And again, we want to help transform your body to a younger version of you. And how do you do that? Well, release the stem cells. Get rid of the old damaged ones and let the brand new ones grow. I mean, one of the easiest things to get rid of malfunctioning cells is to do a fast. That means, you know, once a week or once a month, you eat one meal a day. That's it. But drink lots of water. Stay well hydrated. 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
1: 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And Larry Weber's with us, a life coach for adults and seniors with Dr. William Sears. As well, he's a certified supplement nutritionist. We're talking about people whose lives have improved significantly by taking the Cerule products that we talk about on the show all the time. And this is another example of somebody whose life improved as a result of taking the supplements. And it was kind of surprising, wasn't it, Alan?
2: Yes, it was, Elaine. I mean, we're here to educate you, and we're here to help transform your life. This is really the most exciting part, is that, you know, if you have a diagnosis for whatever it is, it didn't start the day the doctor identified it. It started weeks or months or years before. So the question is, how do we get our bodies to heal before? How can we slow down the process of degradation of our body? Well, you stimulate the release of our natural healing cells. Now, we've had some phenomenal stories of transformation of clients who've been on the Stem Enhance Ultra product plus Lito Nitro and plus the enzyme. But you can start sooner than that by even taking one capsule once a day instead of the minimum of two, because we want to encourage the release of our natural healing cells, what are sitting in your body right now, 125 million of these stem cells. Their release is just so much lower when you're 65, 75, 85 versus 25. You know, we're talking about 80, 90% lower as we age. If we can encourage the release of that, our body will heal from the minor little inflammation and damage that happens over time. Now we have Fire Captain Chris McBride, or retired Fire Captain Chris McBride, on the line. Welcome, Chris.
11: Well, when I started taking it, and I right around this, it just so happened it was within a few weeks that I started taking it, I noticed my vision was going haywire on me at night. And I just didn't want to drive at night because everything's doubled, double lights, tail lights, headlights. You can't read the signs. And so when I started taking Sorrel, the Stem Enhance Ultra, started taking that and the Plasma Blood Flow, I just never thought about it too much. And about 3 weeks later, we went out at night and my vision was back. It was fine. And I haven't thought about it for months now because it's gone. My night vision's gone. My vision's back the same. It hasn't even shown up a little bit.
2: Right. Your night blindness, we'll call that.
11: Night blindness, yeah. Because the hell of a time, because everything's doubled up. For me, it was. It's very uncomfortable trying to drive like that.
2: I can imagine.
11: When it went away, it never came back. It's gone.
2: And you're still taking
11: it. I haven't thought about it because it's been a few months now, and it doesn't bother me at all. It's gone.
2: Fantastic. Your body healed itself. That's really what it was. Because there's no medicine, I know, that it might slow the slow progress down, but nothing will reverse this that I've ever seen. So that's phenomenal.
11: Like when it hit, it comes fast.
2: Yeah.
11: Like when the night vision started to show up, I thought, what the heck's going on? And then all of a sudden everything was doubling up, but it was just at night.
2: Yeah.
11: And I thought, holy smokes. And then, but once I got on this product, it disappeared within a few weeks. It was gone.
2: Yeah, that's awesome.
11: And it's been a while now, and it hasn't come back at all.
2: Yeah. Now, I know one of your other issues you shared earlier is you had neuropathy. The nerves in your legs were not firing correctly, and you're getting some pretty negative signals there. What happened with that? What were your symptoms before you went on Sorrel?
11: Yeah, it was like once I got onto this, the feeling came back in my feet, and it had been gone for a few years. Like they gradually go numb on you.
2: Yep.
11: And the feeling did come back in my feet, and that was pretty good. And I thought, wow, this is pretty amazing. And my knees are really shot. They're in bad shape. Actually, I go Monday to get them x-rayed.
2: Yeah.
11: But I'll see what the doc says when I get them x-rayed. But it's improved, but I'll find out in a few weeks how they're doing.
2: Right.
11: Like they're pretty bad. So
2: okay.
11: I don't
2: so
11: think
2: you did have more pain.
11: Anybody can do for them.
2: Yeah, you did have more pain in your knees before you started the Sorrel product.
11: Oh yeah. Well, I couldn't sleep at night. Like there is a throbbing all the time.
2: Right. And now,
11: but once I started taking the stem cell, I get to sleep at night. That's a bonus. That's a real bonus. They still hurt me during the day when I'm trying to do stuff.
2: Yeah.
11: But at least I'm getting sleep.
2: Well, you know,
11: to go to move in your sleep and it wakes you up instantly.
2: Right. Well, Chris, I know I've seen some reports from naturopaths, actually from down under. And they say it might take, it's not instant, doesn't happen in a month or two. You didn't lose, function in a month or two. It could take, 16 to 18 months to get final healing, as we've seen stories
11: like that.
2: So you're on the mend.
11: All the time, but I'm just trying to speed it up. That's all.
2: Absolutely, I get it. Well, Chris, thanks for joining us here on the HealthWorks Radio Show.
11: Okay, thank you.
2: Okay. So that was just a phenomenal story of natural healing, which is really the most exciting. We heard about his eyesight improvement, which we've shared before. There's a whole book written on how stem cells heal the eye. And that's the name of it, how stem cells heal the eye. Great stories about that. And Chris shared his. And the other part of it is Chris's ability to walk and go play golf and do all those things. We see natural healing doing this, Larry. Do you have a comment?
3: Well, I mean, we've seen and talked to several people that show how their life changed. A great small book that people can get, The Stem Cell Theory of Renewal by Christian DeFore. And he talks about we've got an idea that as long as we aren't sick, we're doing okay. But he said once we understand every day that our lives and role, the stem cells is there to patrol the body, migrate into areas needing assistance. When we realize that supporting stem cell is the best strategy to maintain optimal health, health problems do not begin the day we receive the diagnosis or the day we suddenly decide we have had enough of the quality of life. He's saying, and to my say, we all buy insurance, car insurance, all these different insurance, home insurance, and all that. And he says stem cell is a preventive method so we don't have a major, major disaster in our body. It's just pure fact.
2: That's it. I mean, this is a gentleman. They actually did a 500-person, one-year study of a group of people who increased their release of stem cells. They went on a stem cell. This is the product. They actually went on Stem Enhance Ultra-style product. And at the end of the year, they compared the 500 people who were on the Stem Enhance Ultra versus the 500 people who were just living their lives. And the people who were taking the Stem Enhance Ultra product to boost their release of these natural healing cells were healthier by all measures versus the control group. That means they have fewer colds and flus, fewer other major diseases. That's what his study showed. So a significant improvement in their general health, which is what we want. I mean, we want to live our lives. We would like to be pain-free. We like to have enough energy. We want to enjoy our children, our grandchildren, our friends, neighbors, relatives, whatever, and keep an interest in life at whatever age it is. I mean, we've heard stories of, you know, people like Bob Davis, who is now he's 83, is still working on a flight line, throwing luggage around, helping to unpack and pack planes, aircraft, and he's enjoying it. He has a passion for life. He's got a purpose. When he gets up in the morning, that's what he's going to do. And being on Stem Enhance Ultra has made his aches and pains, especially in his back, disappear. Is his knees 100%? Not yet. But he just shared has only been on 6 months, and they're 80% better. Well, keep on taking it, and we can get to 100%. You know, Larry, we even have your own personal story. We only got about a minute and a half left. Do you want to share your story of your chronic back pain you lived with for 50 years?
3: Yeah, when I was in my 20s, I got flown to California to have a back surgery. And the doctor punctured my right peroneal nerve, which gave me droplet, put the bone plug in backwards. I bled severely. It was ended up being in the hospital 2 months, went in about 172 pounds, came out 132 pounds in a wheelchair. And I had constant pain, constant spinal injections for 50 years, never got rid of it. And I got stem cell treatment. And couldn't believe it when I came back from Mexico, spent a fair amount of money, and the pain was gone after 50 years. And I was told by three of the top pain centers in the United States, there was nothing they could do because of my cut, peroneal nerve, creating arachnoiditis. So I came home and talked to you and said, you aren't going to believe this stuff. So that's our experience, and you've experienced it with me.
2: Yeah, it's just you get a chance to transform your life for the better. We're talking about Stem Enhance Ultra, Mitonitro, and an enzyme, all available at Mark's Pharmacy, 80th 120 Street in Delta. Elaine.
12: 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I'm Elaine Scollin, along with Alan Glasser. 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

0: must be ready to leave at a moment's notice. North Vancouver RCMP are investigating after a Molotov cocktail was thrown through the window of a fourplex while the family was inside. As Tim Perry reports, it may have been a case of mistaken identity.
1: The front window of the home on 6th Street West remains boarded up. The victims, who do not want to be identified, told Global News the father was sitting on a couch next to the window moments before someone tossed the lit bottle. Fortunately, he had moved to another room. They say they heard a loud crash and the mother saw the window on fire and broken glass on the ledge. A neighbor, who also doesn't want to be identified, rushed to help.
2: I heard my neighbors yelling and it was clear that something had happened in their house, fire. I ran downstairs to help, got the hose from the side of the house and doused the fire. Somebody could have got injured, killed, who knows.
1: The family says they don't understand why anyone would want to harm them and believe this may have been a case of mistaken identity. Police are appealing for witnesses and say it's too early to say whether the incident was targeted or random. Tim Perry, Global News.
0: Conservation officers have shot and killed a black bear sow in Golden Ears Provincial Park. The animal was dispatched Thursday night after multiple reports of aggressive behavior towards people in the popular park. The COS says the bear had an extensive history of conflict with humans, breaking into vehicles and raiding campsites for food. The bear's two cubs were captured and tranquilized and have now been taken to critter care. Bear behavior expert Ellie Lamb says this case needs to serve as a cautionary tale.
3: The province needs to set up and use enforcement to ensure that bears like her are not in a position where they get comfortable to access food. That said, accessing food for a bear is normal bear behavior. If they can figure it out, they will.
0: The Conservation Officer Service says it is working with BC Parks to monitor and address bear activity in the park. The BC Conservative Party will announce the winner of its leadership race this evening. Former BC Cabinet Minister Ian Black, political commentator Caroline Elliott, former MP Carolyn Finley, current MLA Peter Millerbar, and entrepreneur Yuri Fulmer are all running to lead the party. The candidates share several political stances, but have also taken shots at each other. Their political histories, levels of experience, past actions, and authenticity as conservatives. The party's executive director, Angelo Isidoro, says more than 25,000 party members have cast ballots in the race. Global BC will have that special coverage today of the leadership race starting at 5 p.m. on BC1. You can also tune in to CKNW. The first results will be announced at 6 p.m. In the weather forecast today, a mix of sun and cloud, windy to a high of 18 degrees. It'll be clear this evening, a low of 8. Sunday, sunny, windy, a high of 18 degrees. Monday, sunny again, a high of 20 degrees. From the Global News Desk, I'm Darius Sargar.
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6: 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Well, on this edition of the Johnny Smart Point Real Estate Hour with John Carlson, we're going to look into that because John has an idea. He has been doing this a very long time and he knows what the recipe is to sell a house right away. And we're going to talk about all the different factors because according to John, it's not just one thing. And we're going to get into that. It's the Johnny Smart Point Real Estate Hour with John Carlson. 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John has been in the business for around 30 years right across the Lower Mainland. He works in every different community. He is in the top 1% of all real estate estate agents in the Lower Mainland, and he gets results. And he's here now. Hi, John. How are you?
7: Hey, Martin. Thanks for that intro. Great to

0: be back.
1: So let's talk about that. Let's talk about the difference between a listing that just sits there and doesn't do anything, and another listing of what looks like a similar property that gets sold within a week. And coming up later in the hour, we're going to talk about your recipe for what makes a listing get to the front of the line and sell quickly.
0: Good. I like it. Yeah, let's do that. And maybe what we'll do is we'll start off with a little bit of a market update, since here we are now at the end of May, and the May stats will come out sometime in a week or so. And next week when we're on this program, I'll be going over some of those. But of course, we follow the stats week by week in my industry. And so I thought maybe we'll jump into the quick market update.
1: Yeah, let's do it, because I've just been reading about how we are technically in a recession in Canada.
0: Yeah, okay. I just heard that. And, you know, the funny thing is, and I don't know if this is true, but I've heard that maybe we've been in one longer than this, but the numbers have been somewhat optimistically presented. But now I guess we just hit the third consecutive quarter where the GDP was in negative territory. And I guess that technically meets the definition of a recession. So when I get called by people to come in and see them, meet them, see their property, their house, their townhouse, condominium, you know, acreage. I do residential properties. I do residential resale. And just those listening, I'm not a commercial realtor. However, I can place referrals to other agents if you need a commercial realtor. I can help there. But I don't do that because that's almost its own separate animal. And I figured either you get in there and you do a great job with it and you focus on it, or you leave it to the people who do. And so I do residential. So if you're selling a house, a townhouse, a condominium, acreage, things like that, like I said. And maybe you could be anywhere from, you know, West Vancouver, North Vancouver, down to Richmond. I've actually got listings in these areas and recent sales. Surrey, Maple Ridge, Mission, Abbotsford. I had a client ask me to go out to Chilliwack, which I do from time to time. And sometimes I'll work with a partner out there because access is tougher. But these are the things I focus on. And so when I meet with people, they want to know, you know, they've got pretty straightforward wants when they meet me. They want to borrow my experience and my insights in the industry, basically. And that's what I do. And when people call me over to their home, I'm an open book. I'll sit down and I'll give them every bit of information I can. Sometimes I'll say, hey, these are the facts. Sometimes I'll say, these are my opinions based on recent experience, and here's some evidence to back that up. So people want to know what's going on in the market. They want to know what their segment is doing. They want to know what price they would likely sell for or what price they should list for. And they also want to know typically how do they coordinate the sale of their home with a purchase of the home, because that's a whole other topic. And I think we're going to talk about that next week, because that in itself, in a market that's a little bit slower, you want to make sure you approach that sort of thing properly. So I'm going to leave that for an entire different topic. But these are the things that people want to talk to me about. So it's interesting. When I do meet people, I'll come prepared. Sometimes I'll have a lot of information to prepare almost a full evaluation without even having seen the house, and then I can fine tune it on the spot. Other times I don't have a whole lot of information. If it's a house that was never on MLS and maybe the people bought it, their original owners, and I'll need to gather some info on that visit. But all of this has to do, I'm going to go back to what we were just talking about the economic conditions, because you have to understand you got to understand what the fight is about if you're going to get in a fight. And I'm not saying real estate is a fight, but there are battles, right? You need to overcome some challenges, and you want to emerge victorious. And I think that's where a good leader helps you, and a good real estate agent with a lot of experience can touch on all the little points and ingredients that go into your listing in terms of pricing and timing and preparation and promotion, handling offers, handling the feeler call, which is another thing we'll talk about, and really setting the whole situation up so a property can have its maximum potential realized in a sale. So these are the things that people want to hear from me. And again, it goes back to, well, what's the environment we're operating in? So we're going to start there on the market update. We're seeing a market where homes are selling. In fact, as we were talking about, I've had a pretty busy 2 or 3 weeks.
1: Yeah.
0: And things are definitely going on. But it's an interesting market because, as you mentioned at the beginning of the program, I'll meet with people who said, you know, it's what a strange market. I've got my neighbor's house here, three doors down. You see that sign? It's been there for 9 months. They've had open houses after open houses. It's still there. We can't believe it. But then, just the other day, I drove down around the block and there was a house that came up a week ago and it's got a sold sticker on it already. Like, how does that happen? Mm-hmm. And so my job is to give people good advice that way. And so back to the market update, we're in a situation where because economic conditions are somewhat tepid, there's a lot of consumer confidence, maybe issues, there's some fear of job losses and all kinds of other things going on in the world, and confusion and stress can be a difficult, you know, thing. Now, within that framework, buyers, home buyers, they want to get a place to live, and they want to have a win themselves. They want to get a place that really makes sense to them, that satisfies their needs for the next number of years, and they want to make sure they're not overpaying for it. So again, back to the backdrop, economic conditions are a little bit rough. Interest rates are a little bit higher compared to previous times when the market was stronger, and there doesn't seem to be a time coming up where they might drop. And so you have to recognize, if you're going to put your home on the market, that buyers are also under a lot of pressure. I think they're under pressure to, you know, they have a feeling that, I think buyers are a little bit nervous. There's what I might call a confidence gap there in terms of, hey, if I buy today, am I losing out because the market seems to be, you know, declining? Or if I choose this listing and write an offer and commit to this one, what if something better comes up next week? Or what if I miss out? And so attracting a buyer who is ready to put down his or her signature on the contract and put down a big fat deposit is really what I help people focus on right now. And it comes down to the recipe and, you know, the kitchen that we're working in. So again, here's the stats. For May of 2026, we're almost identical to May of 2025 in terms of the sale to active listing ratio if we look at the market as a whole throughout the Lower Mainland. And that means, you know, that's a big stat. We've talked about the sale to active list ratio. That means in a 30-day period of time, in a month, given any particular segment or the market in general, how many of those listings are selling? What percentage of the active listings in any segment? You can have a segment sale to active list ratio. You can have an overall. How many are selling compared to how many are there? And through that kind of statistic, you can also calculate, you know, the number of months of inventory that are on there, because currently we're at 13% overall listings selling in any month. And that's dangerously close. That's just hovering right around that buyer market territory. They say, you know, and it's been this way for a while. So 12, 13%, 11, 10, some segments are getting down into single digits in certain condo areas. We're in a market where buyers have a lot of choice, and you have to understand that first and foremost when you're going into it. So we're going to talk about, I think, all of these things today. I want to highlight maybe, you know, a few stories that I've experienced and situations that I think will give people some insight about what's actually going on in today's market. And so why don't we hit it off and take it from there?
1: And I want to ask you, like, we're at about 13% now, that ratio to the properties that get listed and that get sold. In your memory, what's the highest you ever remember it?
0: Oh gosh, if we go to the heat of the market, 2020 and 2021, I remember seeing, now these would be temporary numbers. These numbers can't last, obviously, but I remember seeing like 200% in some segments, meaning the new listings that popped up sold within that month, and some of the old listings sold too. So sometimes it, you know, depending on how you're looking, are you looking at new listings or are you looking at existing listings? Right. I've seen existing listings number over 60%. I've seen the new listing ratio over 200 because all the new listings sold plus all the old listings. So
1: that's how you can get 200%.
0: Though that's depending on how you're doing your stats.
1: Sounds like Donald Trump math.
0: It kind of does, doesn't it? Nobody's ever seen anything like it. That's the thing about that. Nobody does it like me, stats like me.
1: But. No one has done more for real estate statistics than John Carlson.
0: Oh, don't say that, please. But anyway, so what we're seeing here is, and I've seen times, you know, hot markets, you know, you'll easily see 20 to 30%, 40, right. 50%, and again, 60% in the heat if you're looking at the overall market. So that's what we're working on. And so I thought, you know, I do a lot of evaluations for people, and I sit down and I explore their property and their segment, and I expose it for them. I say, hey, here's what's active, here's what's sold. And the interesting thing is, you know, because I have access to all of the you know, city records and statistics from sales and listings, and I can look up the listing on your street, and I can see the price, and I can see what it started at, and I can tell how many times the price has been reduced and the exact day that it was reduced, and then I can see when you get an offer comes, I can see what date that offer was accepted. So a house sells, and then it publishes. Public doesn't see all this stuff, but realtors can see that, oh, I see that the price changed on this date, the offer was accepted on this date. And so you get a lot of information about boy, what does it take to actually move in any given segment? And given these insights, you know, why don't we start with the recipe?
1: Yeah, yeah, the recipe, because I guess it's not just one thing, because we talk a lot about the price, and price is so important. Because if you're overpriced, you're not going to be competitive and you might get stuck there. If you're underpriced, you might not get what the property is worth, which is a huge thing. But it's a lot more than just price.
0: It is. And I mean, and that's true. I mean, it depends on how deep you want to look at things. Price is important. But this market is really kind of fragmented in terms of segments. Some segments and some properties do quite well as opposed to others. So you need to know what segment you're in. Are you in a segment that is languishing, full of inventory that isn't selling, and prices tend to be very soft? Or are you in a market that's surviving a little bit better? And again, price is important, but let's get to this recipe thing, because here's my thoughts. Typically, when I go to a home and I see, and this is what gave me the thought about how it's so much like a recipe. If I were to go to a home that has, or even just see somebody else's listing and on for a buyer and look at it and realize, hey, this listing has a lot of hard to find features that are valuable to a wide number of buyers all in one place, I start thinking, man, this has got a really good recipe. So it might be something like this. Sometimes the one level living can be a little hard to find. People are downsizing, they want to get away from stairs. So a nice rancher, let's say, all one level, all on, you know, two or three bedrooms, whatever it might be, with a fenced yard and a garage. And so if you get a rancher with a really nice layout and it has a private yard, and let's say it's in a quiet cul-de-sac, and let's say it's got extra frontage, so you've got an RV park. If you happen to be retirees who have an RV, you can see where I'm going with this. Yeah. Suddenly, hey, you know, there's other ranchers, there's other properties with RV parking, there's other cul-de-sacs, but you put them all together, and suddenly this property checks a lot of boxes. Now, to me, that is a property that has a very good recipe. The main ingredients are all there. Now, the two other ingredients that you need, we talked about pricing. You have to be competitively priced. But here's the interesting thing. If you have a listing like I just mentioned that has a lot of great ingredients already there, you're probably not as price sensitive. If you put the price a little bit too high, your chances are you'll still get offers on that property in action, because it offers a solution to the problems of the buyers who are looking to have a number of things in one place. So that listing might be a little less price sensitive. And then the ingredients plus the price. The other thing is, I think, the presentation. And again, this goes down to a recipe. I'm not much of a cook. I'm blessed to have a wife that is a fantastic cook, and she, you know, takes care of most of that. You know, that's one of her jobs, and I've got my jobs. But I can tell you, if she could give me one of her recipes and I could attempt to make it, it wouldn't be the same. And so how you put that all together is so important in a listing. So I would say the presentation is important. And I think when we go to the next segment, I want to kind of break down all of these little pieces and give you some examples of what I've seen in recent transactions or offers or listings, and try to make it a little bit clearer for people to kind of understand, hey, that house has been on there for a while, or that condo or this townhome, and then this one sold in a number of days. Obviously, pricing played a part of it, but was that it? No, that isn't it. There's more to it, and I'd like to bring that up in the next segment.
1: 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As I say, he's a 2% realtor, charges 2% commission, and you can find him online at johnnysmartpoint.com. You can also give him a call, 604-612-0080, or write him an email, john@johnnysmartpoint.com. And when we come back, more of the recipe, because it's not just meat and potatoes. Sometimes it's a little spice, just something little that really, really sells your home. So we're figuring out why some homes sell right away and some just languish. It's all when we come back. It's the Johnny Smart Point Real Estate Hour right after this.
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1: It's the Johnny SmartPoint Real Estate Hour. Welcome back. 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And if you'd like to talk to him about selling a property, you can give him a call, 604-612-0080. You can send him an email, john@johnnysmartpoint.com. And John, you've been very busy. You've had a busy week. And I think that says something in this market, which is very challenging. And we're talking about the recipe of everything that goes into a property and how you can best show that property so it doesn't just languish on the MLS listings for months and months and months. Because it's one of those things. It's a big difference between selling your home right away and selling your home over a very long period of time. And you mentioned something in the break about the difference between a special property and an ordinary property.
0: Mm.
1: Like, what do you mean by what makes one property special and one property just kind of ordinary?
0: Well, I mean, that's a great question. And beauty is in the eye of the beholder. And I always have to remind myself that I'm not the market. I don't know what people necessarily want. And some people are different than others and will value certain things over other things. That's always going to be the case. But there's also a lot of truth in the fact that there are ingredients that can go into a property in a listing that'll make it much more sort of unique or special or desirable with less direct competition than, say, a more ordinary listing. And so I think knowing the difference to that is really key. And I'll give you a quick example. And this is something that happened recently on one of my listings. And it also illustrates the mindset of buyers. I have a listing now. It's been on the market about 10 days or 2 weeks, and we have an offer accepted on it again. But when we first hit the market, it's a big rancher, about 1900 square feet, and it's got a loft, and it's in a nice neighborhood, and it's in a cul-de-sac, and it's got a lot of nice things going for it. So people like ranchers, you know, certain people, they want that one level. And the downside is, the house original owner, who is now in a home, and we're dealing with her family through power of attorney, the house just, it was clean, well looked after, but buyers were saying it was dated, had the old plumbing that needed to be replaced. Kitchens, bathrooms, flooring, fixtures, all, late 1980s style, in very good condition, but kind of dated. So we knew we had the right recipe in terms of location. All people had to do was kind of fix it up. So right away we got an offer, then we got another offer. And because these two buyers recognized they were competing, one came up fair bit higher than the other one. We accepted that offer. They went in and did an inspection and they walked away from the deal. And it's not that there was anything wrong with the house. It was just that when they you know, being pushed to extend their price. And my understanding was they also had not sold their home and were getting the financing so they could buy first, which again leads me back to this listing being fairly special. Somebody sees the listing and they say, hey, honey, this was a couple. This is the kind of place we're looking for. Let's buy it. We'll worry about selling our house later. An ordinary listing, nobody would likely do that because they could just find it again next week and the week after and the week after. So on the one hand, we had a great recipe going and we felt our price was reasonable. And, you know, we got an offer together, but then they looked at it and they said, John, we're sorry. It's just too much money for us to do. And I think they got a little bit of cold feet and they'd been pressed up and increased their offer once or twice during this, you know, we negotiated the price and the next day they changed their mind or during the inspection. So there's one difference between this being a somewhat special listing. We got the action even though it needed a lot of work and people were willing to overlook that. But here's the thing, buyers today, they're a little bit nervous. They're afraid of overpaying. They recognize that renovations are fairly expensive and so they're a little hesitant to get in these sort of things. So again, the difference would be an ordinary listing would be something very run-of-the-mill, maybe with a location that's you know, only maybe average or worse, and maybe the condition's not that great, and it doesn't really offer anything inside that you don't see in any other homes or outside, well, that would probably be a much more price-sensitive listing. So when it comes to the recipe of a listing in a home, a lot of it's already baked into the cake. You can't change it. You've got your size, you've got your location, you've got your amenities. But again, recognizing which features you offer on the market relative to how available those features are, you can get a feel for, hey, how price sensitive do we have to be? How much time? So different listings, different segments, different recipes require a different interpretation, maybe different approaches going forward.
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19: Global News, I'm Daria Sargar. Days after unionized bus drivers in Metro Vancouver voted overwhelmingly in favor of job action, transit workers in Greater Victoria have followed suit. Unifor Local 333 says nearly 800 BC Transit bus drivers and mechanics have voted 97% in favor of a strike mandate. Outstanding issues include wages, benefits, working conditions, and maintenance training. This vote will allow the union to issue a 72-hour strike notice, but it has not yet done so. The union says it's discussing future bargaining dates with the employer. The unions representing Metro Vancouver bus drivers have also not issued a 72-hour strike notice. They will return to bargaining on Monday. From the Global News Desk, I'm Darius Sargar.
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1: Welcome back. It's the Johnny SmartPoint Real Estate Hour with John Carlson. 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And you've been very busy this past week. You're selling homes. 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And you are in the process of selling one home. You just told that story about how you had two people who made bids on the house, and one couple, they went a little higher than the other bid. Then they had a home inspection, and it was after the home inspection that they kind of backed out of the deal.
0: Right.
1: And I wanted to ask you about that. How often does that happen? Because it sort of sounds like it wasn't a question of they did a home inspection and they found that the foundation was cracked or something. It was more like they just thought about it and they decided to back out of the deal. So how often does that happen when the home inspection is kind of used as a way for someone to change their mind?
0: I would say in this market that we've been going through the last year or so, more frequently than I had seen in most of the past 10 years. So yes, it's becoming more common. And I'll be clear, subject to a buyer, approving an inspection report is very common. Subject to the buyer being satisfied with an inspection report against any defects which may affect the property's use or value. That's typically what you see in a contract. So a buyer can go in and do an inspection. And yeah, a buyer can walk away if they don't like what they find. And they don't really have to give a whole lot of evidence. You know, if they don't like the inspection, and this is what I tell my clients, if they don't like the inspection, they walk away. You know, it's not like we can sue them and force them to buy the house. They're gone. And so there's nothing wrong with walking away after an inspection. And in the case I presented to you, there was no surprise elements. But mm-hmm. I think the gravity of just the entire renovation hit these guys as they were looking at everything they'd have to do. And the fact that maybe they were extending financing to get this and everything. You know, they just changed their mind. So there's nothing wrong with that. But what I am finding is more of a trend. And again, here's another reason to have a good experienced agent. And I've gone through this on a couple of my listings lately, and we've been successful defending my client's price as the selling agent. People will go through an inspection and then they say, okay, here's round three of negotiation. I'm just going to back up a bit because a few weeks ago we talked about this. There are pretty much three rounds of negotiations on listings right now. There's one that I call the feeler call before the people have even seen the house. Realtors might call me up. For instance, I got a new listing. It's in Langley on 202B. It's a three-bedroom, two-bath condo, ground floor with a solarium. We're listed at $710,000. Good price. Open a negotiation. Good price. And we had a showing from an agent. She called me first. Step one. Hey, John, do you think this will sell for $650? And of course, you know, I have a job to do to bring offers if I can, and I represent my sellers, and I can't answer questions like that for them. So I said to the agent, well, hey, you know, I don't, you know, we're a new listing at 710. You know, that's a long way off. So I would have to say, if you wrote an offer like that, the best I could promise you would probably be a counter offer, because we already feel we're positioned pretty well. But then, of course, I try to gain information as much as give information. So I said to this agent, why don't we set up a showing, bring your people through, because nothing happens unless people step up, right? So sometimes you got to go through the motions to find out if this is going anywhere. So we met, we looked at the property. And at that time, I had a chance to quiz the agent a bit. And I said, hey, you know, you guys, yeah, we're still looking at writing an offer at 650. And I said, okay, well, give me a help here. Tell me what this number is based on. I'll give it to my clients, right? I want to see what they're thinking. And so, you know, he showed me some comparables of other homes they'd looked at. And he said, actually, John, yours is the most expensive of the ones we're looking at. And I said, well, what are you looking at? He was helpful enough to share that with me. And I saw that, you know, our building was built in 2021, and he was showing me buildings that were built in 2012 to 2015. And, you know, as buildings age a little bit, they don't hold their value the same way. So we recognized that these people were sort of trying to fit something into their budget and hoping that they could get the newest one for the price of the oldest one. And you know what? It just didn't work. It didn't go any further than that. But that's a, you know, a good example of, you know, the feeler call. Hey, are we people, will you do this? Will you do that? People looking for motivated sellers. So once you get past that stage and then you get to the showing and the people like it, then you get to the negotiation of the purchase. And that's always been the main negotiation and should be. But I think stage three comes now, and you can't blame people for trying to improve on their offer. But sometimes you'll negotiate and, like, you know, and there'll be a known issue. For once, like 6 months ago, I had a sale. Poly B piping, we knew it needed to be replaced. We had a quote. It was going to be about $10,000 to $12,000 to remove it out of this house. And insurance companies want that stuff gone. We can do another show about Poly B down the road if we want. But it's an older plumbing from the 80s mostly that, mm-hmm. that fails. And so we got the deal all together. And then guess what? After the inspection, they came up with a bunch of, you know, hey, the driveway's cracked, there's Poly B. Items we'd already covered, and they wanted thousands of dollars off. And so there's your next... So you're third. So we got three steps of negotiation sometimes, and you need a good agent to help you guide through all of those things. So mm-hmm. where were we going from here, Martin? Remind me, I can't remember. Well,
1: things like oil tanks, for example. Oil tanks, that is something that a lot of people don't think about until the end of a negotiation, and suddenly you realize there's an oil tank on the property.
0: Interesting. You know, I'll tell a quick story without giving too many. I got clients, they sold, we're looking at houses to buy. We looked at a house built in 1959, and my clients were interested. Called up the agent to get as much information as I could prior to writing an offer, and one of the questions I had for the agent was, hey, do you have an oil tank certificate? Meaning, have you had a company come out and scan for an oil tank and give a report that nothing was found? Or if something was found, then, you know, something has to happen. But the agent said to me, oh, no, they don't think there's a tank. They've never looked for one. They've been here for a number of years. And I said to, you know, the agent, well, hey, far be it from me to tell anyone else what to do. But if you want to sell this property, you got to remember, if it's built in 1959 in this area, there was no gas line here. You're going to send, if any buyer, forget about my clients, maybe another agent brings an offer, you get an offer accepted, it goes to the bank for approval. Somebody in Toronto is sitting there reviewing this file, and they're going through a checklist, and it says, oh, built in 1959, we need an oil tank certificate before we're going to fund this mortgage, because we don't want to fund a property that might have an environmental concern. So to get to the point, we wrote the offer. We put a condition in there subject to, we wrote in the offer that the sellers agree they'd pay for it. They'd hire a certain company to go in, do a scan, get a report, and by a certain day, we would we'd approve that report and move forward. Well, guess what? They found a tank. And so then that led to, now this, you know, good news in the end, but we had to go through the fact of then removing the tank and the environmental concern, and my buyers liked the house, so they held on. But yeah, oil tanks, you want to make sure you don't get bit by those, you know, at the end. So this isn't necessarily part of the recipe of a good one, but you brought up this topic. And I think that when you go onto the market right now, you want to be ready to accommodate offers when they come, because they're coming not as frequently, you know, as we would like. The numbers are down. So we don't want to squander an offer. So I would suggest, you know, with sellers, a good agent would help you make sure you cover all those details, maybe before you go on the market, so you don't slip up and maybe lose an offer. But, you know, things can happen. People do things their own way. But my focus here is, again, if you hire me to sell your home, we're doing our investigation as we're getting ready for the market, so that when we hit the market, we're shiny, we're clean, we sound good, we look good, we're ready to show, we're open, and, you know, everything. We've greased that slide for the maximum. You know, buyer gets excited, they're going to slide down that slide and boom, we're going to get a good offer. So, you know, these things are all important. And, you know, since we're talking about ingredients of a good listing, I want to add this: the people involved. And by that, I mean, you've got a seller and you've also got an agent. I think right now, an experienced agent is just so important. You know, I'll tell you another quick story. I got a call from somebody a while back that has a house listed, and he says, "Hey, John, my listing's going to expire in about a month. And, you know, my agent's holding a lot of opens. We're doing this, but we've been on the market 6 months or more. And, you know, when I'm available again, I want to talk to you." Now, I don't encourage these calls. I don't say, "Hey, just call me if you're listed." But if someone calls me, I can talk to them. And I thought this was very interesting. I thought, this fella said to me, "Well, you know we need to drop our price probably $100,000 or more. Should we just wait a month until you're our agent, or should we?" And I said, your realtor's obviously working. Why don't you do it now, right? I mean, like, there's no point in waiting. Go ahead and do that now. So there's a seller who, in my opinion, maybe, you know, I don't know, maybe I would have liked to, if it were my client, I would have liked to have seen that seller in a little bit more of a confident position, where they know that they're on the market and they're ready for offers, where it seemed he didn't think anything was going to happen. And I think that was a little bit sad. So you need a good agent, and you need a seller who recognizes what's going on. And sometimes when I meet with people, I'll just ask them, like, "Do you want to sell? Do you recognize the market right now?" I met people, real nice people, fantastic couple, broke my heart, to tell you the truth. They called me up, "Come and see my house," did an evaluation for them. I gave them a number, you know, which was pretty accurate. And, you know, one of the two said to me, "Well, you know, I don't care about any of that. I was here when the house was built, and we put extra strength nails in the wall, and my underlay is 2 millimeters thicker than the guy down the street," and, you know, stuff like this, and wanted to list the house $100,000 to $200,000 higher than anybody would ever pay for it. And you know what? I thought to myself, you know, hey, power to you. This is your house. You've hired me to come in. I'm going to respectfully give you my opinions. But if you're asking me for a successful formula on the market, a seller who wants to put his hands over his ears and say, "Well, I don't care what the buyers, I don't care that they're comparison shoppers and they could go buy this other one 2 blocks away that's here. I want this because it's my house and I love my house." Well, then you love your house, you're probably going to stay. So you want to have the right agent involved. The seller has to have the right mindset. And that really goes back to the agent to help them understand the market well enough. And then we lead with our strengths. So again, the more good things you have all in one place, the better off you are in terms of attracting a buyer, the better off you are in terms of having some ability to get a higher price, and the better off you are in terms of having leverage in a negotiation, because those buyers are less likely to find something else that they're going to replace your property with. So again, good recipe. You want the good ingredients to go together. That includes the seller, the agent, all the things about the property, and you want the presentation or the freshness, like it's a fresh dish, to be brought up. And then we're talking about timing too. Those first 2 weeks of a listing are so important.
1: Yeah. So that whole timing thing, I mean, the idea of a fresh listing, and you often talk about sometimes a listing may have been on the market already, but there are ways to kind of freshen it up.
0: Oh, gosh, yeah. You know, you can change the pictures, change the descriptions, but here's one thing that I've actually just done on a couple of my listings, because I'm going to talk about them in the break. I've got a couple of really exciting listings where sellers have said, "Hey, I recognize the market's a little slower than we thought. Let's make a significant adjustment." And I said, "You know, hey, well, we've been on the market 2 months or a month or whatever it is. Rather than just do a price change, let's cancel the listing and bring it out fresh." And I can tell you, suddenly, even if the price doesn't change all that much, I'm finding that right now buyers are so fickle. And I mean that in a good way. I mean, they have the time on their side and they can afford to wait sometimes. If a listing's been on the market 60 days, you drop the price, they're likely to notice, but really the focus seems to be on the newest listings, right? So if your listing starts to go a little bit stale, there's no harm, there's no shame in saying, hey, guess what? We're going to take it off the market and put it on the market the very next day at a new price. It's fresh, it's new. Everybody gets alerted to it if they're signed up for automatic notifications. So if you're dropping the price $2,000, you probably don't want to do that. But even if you did, you'd probably get more response on a 2 or 3 month old listing than you would if you just drop the price to set it new. But especially if you're going to make an adjustment that buyers will notice, just cancel it. Put it back on the market, have it fresh. And that's sometimes in this market, the difference between people noticing it and maybe just not noticing it as much. The fresh bread out of the oven right now seems to be the flavor of the day that everybody's looking for. And they want it turnkey. They want it ready. They want it fresh. And if you can meet all those criteria, you're going to get an offer, and then you're probably still going to need a good agent to help you negotiate the right price.
1: And that's why you need a good agent. And if you would like to get John Carlson's 30-plus years of experience on your side, he's easy to get a hold of. Just go to johnnysmartpoint.com. You can give him a call, 604-612-0080, or send him an email, john@johnnysmartpoint.com. And John is among the 1% of all the top-selling realtors in the Lower Mainland. So he gets things done, and he gets results. And when we come back, I want to hear about some of these properties that you're working with, because there's some interesting stories, and we'll have those when we come back. It's the Johnny Smart Point Real Estate Hour with John Carlson.
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1: Welcome back to the Johnny Smart Point Real Estate Hour with John Carlson. You can find him online, johnnysmartpoint.com. He's a 2% realtor, charges 2% commission, which in many cases can save you some money. When people call you, do they often bring up the idea of a 2% commission real estate agent that you are? And do they tell you what the other agents that they're talking to are charging?
0: You know, yes, I do get calls from people who say, hey, you know, tell me about your commission structure, because, you know, people, money is important, right? And if I can save people money and do a good job for them, they're interested in that. So sometimes they want to know how that works. They don't understand, or they're a little skeptical, or maybe someone has told them that, hey, it's a bad idea to list with a company that doesn't charge as much commission. So to get to the point, you know, we do have these conversations. And yes, you know what? They do tell me. They sit down and they say, hey, we've talked with two or three other agents, and here's what the commission structures they've floated to us. And typically, other agents that I hear are charging 7% of the first $100,000 of the sale and 2.5% or 3% of the balance. And part of the commission is offered out to a buyer's agent. And even if we leave that same buyer's agent commission alone, and I offer the same commission out to the buyer's side as any of the other agents do, typically it depends on the price point. It could be a, you know, $500,000 or $600,000 condo. It could be a $2 or $3 million house, whatever it might be. Typically, even under those circumstances, I'm saving people somewhere on the low side, maybe about $5,000 or $6,000, and then on the higher price homes, maybe $20,000 in commission. So people want to know about that. But I've found that really what people want is to get a good sale, and yeah, they want a good agent. And I'll tell you, that'll dwarf any $10,000 or $20,000 commission you can get in savings. But I do offer that. So I will say that my commission structure is offers a savings compared to most of the other options, but you got to investigate and see what your options are. But I'm very happy to say that typically my clients will say, when I sit down with them, hey, that's $10,000 less than this other person. Is that the deciding factor? You know, I hope not, because I think people want, again, a good agent who can really get it done. But there's lots of agents out there. So the savings certainly doesn't hurt. If you want to talk to me about how that all goes together, I'd be happy to do that. But I'll say this, I wouldn't be, you know, one of the top selling agents in the last decade throughout Greater Vancouver if my commission structure was a problem. In fact, it's not. It's a benefit to people. And I offer it to them straight up. And you know what? Here's the promise I make to people is, if you hire me, I'll do a good job for you.
1: Mm-hmm. Just go to johnnysmartpoint.com, because it's interesting. When we talk to your clients who have just sold a home, they always say, oh, it was fun working with John. He's like part of the family. He listens. Oh, yeah. And he saved us $15,000. That always comes later.
0: Easier to like somebody who saves you 15 yeah, grand, I no, think, isn't it?
1: But if people go to johnnysmartpoint.com, they can see all the properties you have, and you have an open house tomorrow.
0: Brand new listing. I want to talk about this. If you're looking for a condominium in Coquitlam West area, this is sort of Burquitlam near the SkyTrain station. The building is called Crown. And if you're familiar with it, this is a 26-story building. And this particular unit is right by the SkyTrain station. This is 2009-520 Como Lake Avenue. The building is Crown. And the neat thing about this one is, well, first of all, we're listed at 789-8. And we're 1,009 square feet, views to the south and the west from this corner unit with a corner balcony. And our price per square foot is better than anybody else in the building. This is a decision that a seller made to say, let's price this where it needs to be. And I think we're going to get every penny of this list price. So this will be the very first showings that happen tomorrow between 1 p.m. and 3 p.m. If you come to the door, I'll have a little sign up there. And on the MLS, there's my info. Call me or text me. I might be up in the unit showing. I'll come down and I'll let people through, and I'll bring people through showing. So, in aside from this being new flooring and a beautiful view from the 20th floor, this building offers a lot of amenities. I mean, there's a clubhouse, a fitness center, yoga studio. There's a outdoor fireplace and a barbecue area, guest suite. Really done well. I guess the Beattie Group did the development here, and it's a really nice development. At 789-8, I don't think you're going to find a better two-bedroom, two-bath condo anywhere in Coquitlam West. So there's my open house. Come and see me tomorrow, Sunday, between 1 and 3. But there's more.
1: But there's more.
0: There's more. I got another listing I want to talk about. Do we have a few minutes?
1: Yeah, we do.
0: Oh, good. Okay. 10 acres in the development zone of Mission. This is a listing. We just canceled it and relisted it again to get some attention. Why? Because we'd had subject to sale offers fall apart. We'd almost sold. We're at $1,250,000, which was already a pretty darn good price as far as I thought. Well, now we're hitting the market as of today, $1,119,900. Let's call it $1,120,000 for 10 acres and a 2,800 square foot house. Unfinished basement, so there's about 1,600, 1,700 square foot finished. 10 acres, room to build a shop. The address is 9526 Slater Street, and this is the best priced acreage in Mission. Check this out if you're looking for future development potential. Yeah. Also, I want to bring up another listing that I've got, another new listing. This one also is just a couple days old. This is in the heart of Walnut Grove, 9442 212 B Street. So quiet street. We're listed at $1,330,000. It is a 1983 house, about 2,200 square feet, three bedrooms up, downstairs. You've got a independent one-bedroom suite. It's not even rented. Families just, it's open, so you can put your own tenant in there. You can enjoy it. It's got new windows. It's updated at 1.33. We're priced right in there where the sales are. We're a brand new listing, so I'm expecting to get a lot of action on that one. And then I also want to introduce another listing here that is brand new, and I want to say hello to Ordina. We have her listing at 9381 139 Street in Surrey listed, and this is kind of in the Bear Creek Green Timbers area, so North Surrey area. And we're listed at 969.9, and this is the cutest little two-bedroom rancher. It's 1,330 square feet and a huge almost quarter acre lot with a south-facing backyard. So if you want a rancher, you want to do some gardening, you're downsizing a double garage, here's the thing. This house needs renovation, needs a roof, needs flooring, needs kitchen, needs bathroom. It needs a full reno. We're listed at 969 and we're open to offers. It's vacant. It's ready to go. So if you're somebody who likes the idea of moving into a rancher and making it your own, new kitchen, new, this is one that you really should see. So there's a few new listings that I've got going on, and I'm happy to report. Oh, and I want to say hi to Jim as well. Jim, if you're listening, congratulations on the sale of your townhouse in Pitt Meadows on Advent Road. And Jim and I have an offer going on a purchase of something else right now. So, you know, we're not done that. My fingers are crossed on that one, Jim. But I want to say hi and congratulations to Jim.
1: Stirring both pots, as you say.
0: We're stirring them. Yeah, you got to keep, yeah. Keep up with the buying and the selling. You don't leave any side alone. You work them both.
1: Yeah, and this is probably something for another show, but that timing is so crucial. And in this market, it can be a big advantage because there are some great properties out there.
0: And next week, I think we'll talk about that, the coordinating of a purchase and sale and timing, and how, you know, how subtle differences can make the difference between success and failure in that regard.
1: Mm-hmm. And how you can use kind of a slower market like this to really get a good buy and to get exactly what you want.
0: Exactly. And you have to know what recipe you're offering the market as well on your house. If you're going to buy first and sell later, you better be ready to meet the market in a very realistic way so that you can get things accomplished and not get stuck.
1: It's the Johnny Smart Point Real Estate Hour with John Carlson, and he is a 2% realtor, charges 2% commission, and in many cases, that can save you a serious amount of money. And you can get a hold of John. He's been in the business for nearly 30 years. He is among the top 1% of realtors in the Lower Mainland when it comes to sales. And he is at 604-612-0080. And you can send him an email, john@johnnysmartpoint.com. And up next, it's Vancouver Consumer. How many drinks do you have every week? It might be too many, according to BC's chief medical health officer. I'll tell you what the average is and what they recommend. That and all the consumer news of the week right after this.
28: 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Unless identified, guests represent the advertiser. Opinions are of the advertiser and may not reflect the views and policies of CKNW.
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19: Global News, I'm Darius Sargar. BC's police watchdog has launched an investigation after police shot and killed a man at Holland Park on Friday. Video obtained by Global News shows a man in Holland Park involved in a standoff with police. Officers repeatedly asked the man to drop a knife before attempting to subdue him with a non-lethal Arwin gun. The man attempts to run away and the situation escalates with police in pursuit and shots are fired. Surrey police say the man died in

0: Highway 10 and 168th Street around 11 p.m. A person was taken into custody and arrested without incident. SPS says this was an isolated incident and there's no risk to the public. An audacious claim by a notorious Indian gang is taking the extortion crisis in the South Asian community to the next level. New information has come to light in the form of a letter sent to Abbotsford police. Taya Fass spoke to Sergeant Paul Walker.
1: A chilling claim made to the Abbotsford Police Department last year is now coming to light. The Indian-based Bishnoi gang allegedly boasting it has up to 1,000 foot soldiers ready to carry out shootings across Canada.
2: I can acknowledge that the Abbotsford Police Department did receive a letter back in August of 2025. That letter was shared with our law enforcement partners, not only in the Lower Mainland, but across Canada.
1: The letter disclosed during an immigration hearing Thursday in Edmonton. According to a police investigator who testified, the letter also alluded to how every business needs to pay their tax.
2: Unfortunately, I just can't get into the specifics of what that letter said. That forms part of an ongoing investigation and the extortion crisis as a whole.
1: News of the letter has sent shockwaves through the South Asian community, already living through months of extortion threats and violence. While the true size of the Bishnoi gang remains unclear, police across the country have made dozens of arrests tied to the extortion crisis. Meanwhile, Abbotsford police say extortion-related violence is trending downwards with 13 extortion-related incidents this year.
2: All of those 13 incidents have been non-violent.
1: In a statement, BC Solicitor General and Public Safety Minister Nina Krieger says she can't comment on the letter, but says the government continues to back police efforts against extortion. Taya Fass, Global News.
0: Overseas, the U.S.-Iran talks are making progress, says Defense Secretary Pete Hegseth, who met with Asian allies in Singapore today.
3: Hegseth telling allies of the Indo-Pacific region,
4: "We're prepared to defend our interests, stand with our allies, and project power halfway around the world."
3: On Iran negotiations,
4: "Any deal that the president is willing to make, he's only going to make it if he believes it's a great deal."
3: Skeptical on U.S. leverage.
5: "Since the Iranians have shown how easy it is for them to close the Strait of Hormuz, they seem to have far more leverage. And by the way, they're also seemingly able to withstand a lot more pain than the United States."
3: Michael Ratney, former U.S. ambassador to Saudi Arabia.
0: That's ABC's Chuck Sievertson. In the weather forecast, a mix of sun and cloud, windy to a high of 18 degrees. It'll be clear tonight, a low of 8. Sunday, Monday, sunny, a high of 20 degrees, 25 inland. From the Global News Desk, I'm Darius Sargar.
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8: I'm Martin Strong. Let's get right to the consumer news of the past week. How many drinks do you put away every week? If it's around 9 a week, then you're right in the BC average, according to a new report by BC's provincial health officer. Dr. Bonnie Henry says that alcohol use in the province has just hit a 20-year low after spiking during the COVID-19 pandemic. She still points out that our use of booze is still slightly above both the national and the recommended levels. The report says here in BC, we actually average 8.8 alcoholic drinks a week. The national average is 8.2, and that is significantly above the recommended 1 to 2 drinks per week that the medical community is now recommending for people who want to avoid most alcohol-related health risks. The report says men in BC are drinking more than women, and a higher proportion of males are, quote, drinking heavily, with consumption highest among male seniors in BC who average 15 drinks per week. One group that is drinking less than the historical averages, young people. Though, this new report also shows that 38% of people aged 12 to 19 years old report having tried alcohol. The minimum wage is going up. Starting on Monday, it's going to rise to $18.25 an hour in BC. It had been $17.85, so it's a hike of just over 2%. The BC Ministry of Labor says about 141

0: 8,000 workers in BC earned the minimum wage or below last year. It also says the recent increases have pushed the province to have among the highest levels of minimum wage across the country. And when it comes to those people who can't find a job, it looks like young people are overrepresented in the ranks of the unemployed in Canada. A member of the Bank of Canada's Governing Council says young people make up almost a quarter of the country's long-term unemployed. And if you think that sounds normal, it's double the number that it was in 2022. Statistics Canada reports that the jobless rate for those aged 15 to 24 climbed to 14.3%, compared with 13.8% a month earlier. The Bank of Canada says the country needs to rethink approaches to education and training as young people face this very tough labor market. And the number of Canadians falling into serious debt continues to climb. Equifax said this week that the number of people filing for insolvency, meaning they can no longer keep up with their debt payments and are seeking legal protection from creditors through either bankruptcy or a consumer proposal, has now reached its highest level since 2009. The Consumer Credit Reporting Agency says financial pressure continues to build, even though many Canadians are still trying to stay disciplined with their spending. In the first 3 months of this year, insolvency filings were up nearly 19% compared to the same period a year ago, a sign that more people may be reaching a financial breaking point. And if you're facing debt issues, stay tuned, because Blair Manton will be with us here from Sands & Associates in a few minutes with some solutions that really can get you out of the hole. He'll also talk about your rights when it comes to paying back debt, and there may be more rights involved for the consumer than you even know. And there is one group that seems to be doing really well in this economy. It's the corporate CEOs, especially the ones in the U.S. New study finds that the typical CEO compensation package rose nearly 6% last year to nearly $18 million U.S. That's a pretty good yearly salary. The survey done by the Associated Press found that the average worker at an S&P 500 company made just under $90,000 a year. That's the average working stiff. So that means with a median CEO salary of $18 million, it would take the average worker 200 years to make what the CEO pulled in just 1 year. The biggest pay gaps were in companies like Coca-Cola and TJX. That's the parent company of Marshalls, Winners, and HomeSense. And have you noticed more and more e-bikes and scooters just flying down the roads and sidewalks? Mounties in Kelowna have, and they said this week that they've cracked down after getting increasing numbers of complaints about micro e-vehicles such as e-scooters, mopeds, e-dirt bikes, and other electronic rides. The department says that last week, cops encountered 3 underage riders operating e-dirt bikes, going very fast and driving dangerously in the middle of traffic. And the situation got worse when these riders just took off from the cops. They located these guys pretty quickly, and police say the young riders are now facing some pretty significant fines, and they had their bikes taken away under civil forfeiture rules. Under BC's Motor Vehicle Act, not every battery-powered bike or scooter is considered street legal. Legal e-bikes have to have usable pedals, electric motors that are limited to between 32 and 25 Ks an hour, depending on their size. Also, riders have to wear helmets and be at least 16 years old for standard e-bikes and 14 for light e-bikes. Electric kick scooters are only permitted in communities participating in BC's pilot program, and riders have to be at least 16 years old. They're generally allowed on roads and bike lanes, but not on sidewalks, unless local bylaws specifically allow it. Police say many high-powered e-dirt bikes and mini motorcycles that are marketed as e-bikes don't actually meet the legal definition of an e-bike because they lack functional pedals or they exceed the power and speed limits. Those vehicles can require licensing, registration, and insurance. And if they're operated illegally on public roads, riders can face tickets, impoundment, and sometimes even have those rides taken away for good. And we're just 2 weeks away from the World Cup hitting Vancouver. The first game here in BC Place is Saturday, June 13th. It'll be a Group D game featuring Australia against the winner of a European playoff spot. And if you're looking for a place to watch some of the footy on the big screen, Granville Island is getting in on the action. 94 matches will be available to watch for free with outdoor seating for 1,000 people. As well, the island is hosting two kickoff parties celebrating all three host countries for the tournament. Canada plays their first game in Toronto on June 12th against Bosnia and Herzegovina. And I'm not sure that's fair that they have to play both Bosnia and Herzegovina at the same time. But that game will be on the big screen at Granville Island. The kickoff for that game is a Friday, June 12th, and it'll start at 12 noon Vancouver time. And if you're going to a movie this weekend, there will still be lineups for Star Wars, The Mandalorian, and Grogu. It opened last weekend and earned $82 million domestically and around $165 million globally. So that exceeded expectations, but opened a little bit lower than most of the Disney-era Star Wars releases, closer to Solo, A Star Wars Story. Critics gave mixed reviews, but audiences, they loved it, with an A-minus cinema score and pretty strong ratings from children and parents. It was directed by Jon Favreau. Once again, the film stars Pedro Pascal and continues the story from the Disney Plus series The Mandalorian. This is Vancouver Consumer, and coming up later in the hour, remember Steve Fonio? Today in 1985 was a big day for him, and the beginning kind of a roller coaster ride from hero to a battle with drugs and alcohol. I've got his story coming up later in the hour, so stick around.
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0: Well, you know, there was a new report this week from Equifax Canada about debt. And it shows that for a lot of Canadians, it's only getting worse. This report says that in the first quarter of 2026, insolvencies were up nearly 19% year over year. And by insolvencies, that's where a person gets to the point where they just can't pay their bills. So it means either bankruptcy or a consumer proposal. 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Then the first thing to do is to call a licensed insolvency trustee like Sands and Associates. 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And with me now is the president of Sands and Associates, Blair Manton. Hi, Blair. How are you?
4: I'm doing excellent. Thank you.
0: Excellent. And this afternoon, we're going to talk about consumer rights when it comes to debt. And it's important for people to know what their rights are. And I think people might be surprised that they do have rights. But maybe first, we should quickly talk about what a consumer proposal actually is, because I think everybody needs to know.
4: Yeah, I'm really excited to talk about the things we're going to cover today, because you're right, Martin. When you're in the eye of the storm, you know, you're feeling just completely beaten down. You don't know what to do about your debt. It feels like you've got no rights, you've got no options. We're going to talk about the rights, but starting with the options here, a consumer proposal, if you've never heard of this, it can be an absolute life changer for folks who are facing a debt that they can't pay. And it's not a complicated thing to understand or even to access. What a consumer proposal does is it consolidates all of your debt together. So you get one single payment to deal with your debt. The day that you file that proposal, a trustee steps in between you and the people you owe money to and enforces some new rules of the game. The new rules are that you're going to pay zero interest on all your debt going forwards. And you, when you make a proposal, suddenly those debts stop running away from you at, you know, 20% interest or even more if it's a payday loan. They're frozen. What's even more powerful than having no interest is that a consumer proposal, it gears the debt to what you can afford. So if you can afford to pay back the full amount of your debt, but you just need to break on the interest, okay, you know, that's a possible proposal. For the vast majority of people, they need to break on the interest and they need to break on the principal, the amount of the debt that they actually owe as well. So in the vast majority of cases, a consumer proposal, you're paying back much less than what you owe in total. Sometimes it's 30 cents on the dollar, sometimes 40, 50 cents on the dollar, sometimes 20 cents. It really depends on the circumstances. It's based on your ability to pay. So the trustee looks at, you know, your household budget, your income, what are your assets, what's the family situation, you know, are there kids that have, you know, certain requirements that need to be paid? You know, all of those things are taken into account. And just to give some reasonable numbers here, you know, we deal with people almost every day, and the average debt is in and around $50,000 of debt. The average proposal on that amount of debt is about $15,000. The way a proposal works, if you had $50,000 of debt reduced down to $15,000, you would get 5 years to make that those payments. So $250 a month, or pay extra and be done sooner. But for some people, they come into our offices feeling like $50,000 of debt around their neck is just weighing them down, causing them to drown. And we say, well, do you think you could afford $250 per month? And just to see them light up and say, well, I'm paying five or six times that now in my minimum payments and get nowhere, I can pay $250 and actually get this thing controlled. Yeah, that's what a consumer proposal can do. It's that powerful.
0: Yeah, and to have access to the consumer proposal program, you need to be dealing with a government licensed insolvency trustee. That's really important, right?
4: Absolutely. Full stop. There's nobody else that can help you do a consumer proposal. You can't do one yourself. Certainly, you can phone up everyone you owe money to and ask them, hey, do you want to freeze my interest? Give me 5 years to pay it off and only charge me 30 cents on the dollar. Certainly, you can try to do that yourself. You're probably not going to get very far. But to actually do a formal consumer proposal where the law steps in, enforces the interest freeze, puts together, you know, a very defined voting scenario where your creditors vote on the proposal, they almost always vote to accept. That can only happen through the help of a licensed insolvency trustee. There's only roughly 900 to 1,000 trustees across Canada. Obviously, a subset of those are in BC, but it's surprisingly easy to access a licensed insolvency trustee, especially at Sands and Associates. We're 7 days a week, open till 7 p.m. most nights. So, and we often help people same day or next day when they phone us with an issue. So it's very easy to access a proposal. What you don't want to do, you got to be careful when you're starting to Google things online, because there's this whole industry of folks, a very shady part of the internet, where they'll basically say everything that looks like a consumer proposal, but say, you know, you need us to represent you. You don't want to go to the trustee yourself. 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But as you were saying, Martin, as I'm going to reinforce here, it's absolutely free to come see a licensed insolvency trustee. Costs you nothing to get that free consultation, however many meetings you need to figure out what's going to happen. You don't need to pay a dollar to anybody to help figure out your financial options.
0: Right. So go to sands-trustee.com, and it shouldn't cost you anything to talk to somebody and get access to a consumer proposal. So I want to talk about consumer rights when it comes to debt, because I think a lot of people don't realize that they have rights when it comes to paying back their debts and dealing with their debts. And I think one of the things that, you know, was sort of one of the things that people have to deal with when they're in debt is collection agencies, phone calls, all that kind of stuff. I want to talk about the kind of rights that people have when it comes to constantly being bombarded with phone calls and letters, and they just keep coming. Let's talk a little bit about that.
4: Yeah, absolutely. And I'm so thrilled to be giving people this information, because a collection agent is never going to tell you this, right? It's not their objective to make things comfortable for you and let you know, hey, all the rights that you have. Their objective is to make it so uncomfortable that you'll do whatever it takes to make the pain stop, to make the calls stop. Maybe that means, you know, borrowing money from family or friends who really can't afford but just want to help you out. Maybe it means, you know, cashing in your RRSPs, which are federally protected, but you don't know that, and you're just going to try to make these calls stop. What's amazing about living in the province of BC is we actually have some really good consumer protection legislation. And one of the really core things when it comes to collection calls is you have the right to just say no. You have the right to say, I don't consent to these collection calls, and I require that everything you do it by letter to me. And this can be a really powerful thing, because if you've got, you know, somebody calling you 10, 15 times a day, maybe calling you at work, and generally these calls, there's nothing you can say that's going to lead to a positive outcome other than, yes, I'll have a payment to you tomorrow. You know, otherwise, it's going to be a bunch of intimidation, a bit of psychological warfare, just again, to try to make you feel like you're the worst person in the world for not being able. And they'll say, it's to honor your obligations. You know, you borrowed this money, why can't you pay it back? And they don't care that you've lost a job or became sick or had a family member go through a bunch of things. You know, that's not what a collection agent's job to do is to understand. Their job, again, is to make it so painful that you will pay the debt. So how do you stop collection calls? Well, Consumer Protection BC actually has a form letter on their website. If you just go to consumerprotectionbc.ca, you'll be able to navigate to that form. And it's very straightforward. You put in your information, you get the information of the person that's calling you, and it actually quotes the legislation there. It says, pursuant to the Consumer Protection Act, I do not consent to these phone calls, and now that you're aware of that, you must deal with me in writing. And you might say, well, do they actually abide by that? Well, they have to. And what happened in this past year, I think just this past November, one of the very biggest banks in Canada, they were fined $34,000 because a customer in BC was getting these collection calls. They sent this notice saying that, hey, I don't consent to these collection calls. And then they started documenting. Then every time that notice wasn't respected, they put a note there, hey, these guys, they didn't respect this. They called me again and again. They made a complaint with Consumer Protection BC. And again, it was a $34,000 fine that the large bank had to pay, which you can imagine that chastened them and that kind of caused them to straighten up. So it's a very powerful thing. You get this letter from Consumer Protection BC. You can can stop the collection calls. And what I think is really good about that too, is you can imagine if you're speaking with somebody on the phone, you're typically not recording the call, they can say anything, whether it's true or not. If you're requiring somebody to send you a letter, as soon as someone's writing something down, they have going through their mind, well, what if this ended up in court or in the media or something like that? So what they're going to put into a letter is just the basic facts. They're not going to put in all the threats, all the intimidation, all the things that make it very difficult. So essentially a letter is going to be a whole lot easier for most people's mental health and stress levels to deal with than these incessant collection calls.
0: Yeah. And I guess what goes along with being in debt is a lot of shame for people. 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
17: The emergency room at Lillooet's hospital has reopened today after yet another 25-hour shutdown. This marks the third time this month the hospital's ER had to temporarily close due to staffing challenges. The town is no stranger to service disruptions. It saw dozens of emergency room shutdowns in 2024 and 2025, but these three recent closures are the first ones so far this year. In the weather forecast today, a mix of sun and cloud, windy too, a high of 18 degrees. It'll be clear this evening, a low of 8. From the Global News Desk, I'm Darius Sargar.
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0: Welcome back. It's Vancouver Consumer. We're talking to Blair Manton, president of Sands & Associates, sands-trustee.com. If you are having trouble with debt, Sands & Associates are the people to call. And here's a stat. During the first quarter of 2026, total consumer debt in Canada climbed to $2.66 trillion. It's up 3.8% year over year. So a lot of Canadians, especially here in British Columbia and the Lower Mainland, are dealing with debt that they just can't handle. And on this edition of Vancouver Consumer, we're talking about your rights as a consumer when it comes to debt. And Blair, one of the things that I think people are a little unclear of is when other people's debt applies to them and they're like inheriting debt. And what do people need to know about that aspect of consumer debt?
4: Yeah, I think this is important, Martin. The way I summarize it, you know, you have the right to pay back only what you owe. You're not responsible for somebody else's debt. And I've certainly seen people make certain assumptions about, okay, I better pay this back because, you know, I'm going to be responsible for it anyway. And let's really clear the air on that. So first off, just because you marry somebody, you don't marry their debt. As much as you might have heard that, I've heard that exact thing. You marry somebody, you marry their debt, make sure everyone's in good financial shape. It's not the case. Just because you marry or cohabitate with someone or become common law, nothing happens to the individual debts that these folks had. Even if they continue to incur individual debts, the only way a debt becomes joint is if you actually open joint accounts together. So, you know, if you've got a credit card and you suddenly get a supplementary card or do a co-application together on a new credit card, suddenly there's two names on that account and the spouses are responsible for the full amount of the debt. But I've certainly seen it where, you know, one spouse has a ton of debt, the other person has a bunch of assets and no debt. And I've seen the person with assets, you know, sell those assets, pay off the other spouse's debt, saying, well, you know, we should be looking at things as a complete unit and we'll be better off as a family not paying interest, even though I had these assets before. And I say, you know, yeah, you can certainly do that. But would you have made that decision if you had eyes wide open to know that your assets were never going to be at risk for this debt? And maybe your spouse could have done a consumer proposal, reduce the debt down to maybe a third or half or a quarter of what it was before. And wouldn't the family have been so much better off at that point? And I think the answer is yes. So I think it's just about having eyes wide open so you don't marry debt. One other thing, we often get panic calls from family members. And of course, a very difficult situation where someone has passed away and, you know, they're getting the mail and they're saying, oh my gosh, there's this credit card bill I didn't know about. There's this overdraft, so on and so forth. You know, I'm the next of kin here. So am I responsible for this? And I've already got my own burden. What do I do? So obviously that's a very stressful situation. And again, a very simple answer. You're only responsible for the debts that are in your name. You can't inherit debt. So because a parent passes away or a sibling or again, a spouse or something like that, again, one of those terrible situations, as long as nobody was accountable for that debt when the person was alive, meaning it wasn't a joint account, there was no guarantee that was signed, it was actually their debt, nothing happens if the person passes on. You don't inherit debt. Now, certainly if there was an estate estate here. The estate had some assets and the estate also had debt. Okay, the person's debt has to get paid before you're going to receive any assets. But that's totally different than you suddenly being saddled with a debt. You have no means of paying off and you had no way of incurring that. That, again, is something, it's more myth than reality. Debt is not something that can be inherited, but certainly you can feel, you know, quite worried about that. And sometimes a collector will tell you that. They'll say, you know, yeah, they might not even say they're sorry for your loss. They'll say, okay, well, now how are you going to pay off this debt from the person that's passed on? Because now it's your responsibility. And I hope if you're listening today, you'll pause, you'll get some research done. You'll even reach out to Sands and Associates here and we'll let you know you're only responsible for paying what you actually owe, what has your name on it, not something that you might have inherited.
0: Right, right. And, you know, talking about debt being inherited by people, debt also seems to be inherited by the collectors as well. Like people, I'm no expert on this. I'm sure you are. But it seems like debt collectors sometimes buy the debt and then they go to collect it. So I guess for a lot of people who are in debt over the years, they're not even sure who they're paying it to. And that brings us to another right. You have the right to demand proof of a debt and to get in writing the name of the creditor and all that kind of stuff. That sounds very important.
4: Yeah, and you're right, Martin. There's this whole industry of, you know, whatever you want to call it. I've heard them called vulture funds or various things, but where they'll buy up debts, you know, for pennies on the dollar. So, you know, they might buy a portfolio of, you know, a thousand different TELUS accounts where there's a bunch of money that's owing. And then they're going to go through. And obviously, if they can collect from, you know, a couple of those accounts, they might have paid just a couple cents on the dollar. If they get a couple people to pay back 100 cents on the dollar, well, hey, that's a pretty neat little business they've got going there. But you're right, Martin, that if you're not sure what the debt relates to, you know, who is collecting on behalf, just because someone is telling you you have to pay, again, you have the right to just say, hey, let's slow things down here. I demand written proof. I want you to show me how I am liable for this debt. You know, where's the agreement that I signed? And, you know, they've got to go back and find this. And if it's, as I was saying, you know, maybe it's 1,000 TELUS accounts, they might not be able to find that for every account. When they buy the debt, they don't always get all the proof behind it. And again, they're not allowed to continue to collect from you. You could make a complaint to Consumer Protection BC, unless they can show that you actually do owe this debt. You know, sometimes what you'll find too, and we can't go into all the details here, but it might be, hey, you know, this is a debt that's 10 plus years old. I haven't made a payment in those 10 years. This debt is actually statute barred. There's a statute of limitations on debt. So yeah, I still owe the money, but if they're threatening to take me to court or to start seizing my wages, well, the court would never give an order for a debt where it's more than 2 years in default. So if you got a 10-year-old debt, yes, it's something you probably still want to deal with, but you don't have to be worried they're going to be rushing to court because you might be well outside of the point where you could be sued for this debt.
0: Yeah, yeah. And it just goes to show you, you know, how desperate the collection agencies are, because they're just trying to collect on a couple, on a small percentage, so that they can make their money back, because they're buying the debt on pennies on the dollar. And as we talked about in the first segment, you have the right to refuse phone calls, and you can go to Consumer Protection BC, get a printable form, and send it to the creditors to say, you have to notify me just in writing. But we're talking about consumer rights. So let's talk a little bit about garnishing wages, those kinds of things. Like, what are the rights that people need to know about having things literally just taken out of your bank account or taken away from you?
4: Yeah, like that's the real, like, the, you know, the sledgehammer. That's when, you know, that can really become real and start to, you know, impact your life in so many ways. If you've suddenly started to say, okay, I've got my wages and I'm going to have 30% taken off the top by a creditor with no notice to me, that's kind of insane. How am I going to live, literally? And that's exactly what collection agents will be challenging. They'll be threatening that, hey, I'm going to be calling your payroll tomorrow. I'm going to have your wages seized. You know, all of these things, again, there's a process that folks have to go through. And the way that I summarize this is, you have the right to have nothing taken from you without the court's permission. So if a collector is saying, hey, I'm going to go to your HR tomorrow and get a garnishee order against you, start seizing your wages, that is a completely empty threat. What they would have to do first is start a court proceeding. They'd have to incur some lawyer's costs to start the proceeding. You would get notice of the court hearing. You'd have 21 days, you know, to reply to what they're saying. You'd have the right to show up in court, and argue anything. But the whole point here is you're going to see that coming a mile away. You're going to know that, hey, potentially I'm being sued. You're going to have the time to reach out to get somebody to help you to stop this. And as soon as you're working with a licensed insolvency trustee, any court proceedings have to start. They're already started. And if they haven't started, they can't start once you're already under the protection of a trustee. So, you know, certainly that's a threat that people will hear quite often. If a collector is, you know, telling them, hey, you got to pay this or else I'm going to take the next steps of seizing things from you. You can say, okay, I understand those next steps will be that I'll receive court documents. I'll look forward to those. And, you know, thanks for your time. And then, of course, you reach out for help at that point. Now, a couple of quick exceptions to this. First is if you owe a debt in a bank where you currently have some money in that account, banks have what's called the right of offset. So if you've got, pick a big bank, MasterCard or Visa, and you got money in your checking account, if you're in default on that credit card debt, that bank has the right to take money out of your checking account. They can exercise what's called the right of offset to offset any funds that you have there against any debts that are owing to the same bank. So the answer to that is you should always separate your debts from your daily bank. So have a credit card from a different bank. If it's a different bank altogether, they can't do anything without going to court first. So banks always want you to wrap everything up under the same umbrella. It makes it very easy and convenient for them to start seizing funds. But if you're dealing with a new bank account where you don't have any debt, that money is safe unless and until you've had legal action taken against you. The only other exception there is if you're owing money to Canada Revenue Agency, because it's the government, they're able to shortcut that whole court proceeding step. So if it's a CRA collector saying, you know, we're going to be garnishing your wages very soon, that's something you do need to take seriously. And probably you would have received notices. CRA doesn't jump to this right away. But if it's anything other than a Canada Revenue Agency debt, you're going to see a seizure coming much well in advance before it can actually impact you.
0: Right, right. And when it comes to consumer rights, I like to think people would realize this, but it's really important that people know that they have the right to get unbiased debt advice. No creditor or other party can stop you from getting advice from a licensed insolvency trustee, though I'm sure, you know, you're talking to some collection agency guy on the phone, they might tell you otherwise.
4: Well, exactly, Martin. And, you know, if I were to summarize in a nutshell why I love doing what I do, it's because I hate bullies. You know, I hate the idea that there's a power imbalance. And in some ways, that power imbalance is created by a lack of knowledge. And I was sick and tired of seeing individuals, you know, be bullied around by collectors, not know what they could do the wrong thing for them and their families. So, you know, the Canadian government has this incredible legislation that covers a consumer proposal. It covers a personal bankruptcy. If that's what you need, it helps you recover and restructure. And your right as a Canadian is to access the laws that were written to help you. So the person that helps you get there is a licensed insolvency trustee. Without that knowledge, without knowing what's out there, you're at the mercy of somebody whose objectives are completely opposite to yours. As we said, you know, the collectors often buy these debts for pennies on the dollar. And then the collector themselves, they're often very poorly compensated other than on commission. So you've got someone who's not too well off themselves that will say and do just about anything within reason, sometimes not within reason, to try to get you to pay so that they can feed their family. So all of these things, you've got the right not to play that game. You can get advice, you can get help, you can access the remedies under Canadian law. You just need to reach out to a licensed insolvency trustee.
0: 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Blair Manton is the president of Sands and Associates, and just some great advice. 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
4: Oh, likewise. Thank you.
0: 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This is Vancouver Consumer. And coming up, we remember Steve Fonio. He went from being a Terry Fox hero type, raising money for cancer research, to being homeless and addicted to cocaine. 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
0: Welcome back. I'm Martin Strong. It's been a very busy week when it comes to Vancouver history. It was today, May 30th, back in 1985, when more than 5,000 people showed up to watch Steve Fonio finish his 8,000-kilometer journey for lives. It made him the first disabled Canadian athlete to run across the country. He had lost a leg to cancer, and in the process, he raised more than $13 million for cancer research. The Vancouver Sun reported that not even the weather could rain on Steve Fonio's parade. He was 19 as he trudged through the downpour to make a soggy but triumphant arrival at the end of the Trans-Canada Highway. It took him over a year to make that run, 425 days, and he did get some criticism when he first started. Some figured he was just ripping off Terry Fox and his Marathon of Hope from a few years previous, which he, of course, was tragically never able to finish. But Fonio was raising money, and as he got closer to actually finishing the run, the public had come around and was on his side. He was a big hero. He ended up with the Order of Canada in 1987, but if you don't really remember the name Steve Fonio, there's probably a reason for that. And if you do remember the name, you probably remember his story a little differently than just a triumphant run across the country to raise money for cancer research. Steve Fonio had his share of demons. In the years that followed the run, he would be in trouble with the law a lot. He ended up pleading guilty in 1996 to 16 charges in an Edmonton courtroom. Those charges included aggravated assault, assault with a weapon, fraud, and possession of a stolen car. He admitted that he was an alcoholic and he was addicted to cocaine, and he would be convicted five times of driving under the influence. They ended up taking away his Order of Canada in 2009. Over the years, Steve Fonio would often show up in news stories as he tried to rebuild his life, kind of where are they now kind of things. And it seemed like at times he was on the road to recovery. Fonio spent much of his later years in the Vancouver area, at times battling homelessness and health problems following a brutal assault in Surrey that happened in 2015. It left him with a traumatic brain injury. Fonio died in February of 2022. He was only 56 years old. He died in a Burnaby hotel room while visiting Vancouver to get some repairs done to his prosthetic leg. So that is the Steve Fonio legacy. A lot of us hear that name and just think of the arrests and the scandals. But it's also worth remembering, he was a teenager, 19 years old, who was able to run all the way across Canada with an artificial leg, in the process raising millions of dollars for cancer research. And he arrived home in Vancouver on this day back in 1985. And something interesting happened in Vancouver history this past week on May 27th, back in 1930. It was officially announced on that date that the city was planning to drain Lost Lagoon at Stanley Park and then fill it up with fresh water instead of salt water and stock it with trout. The paper said it would make the Lost Lagoon a fisherman's paradise. Originally, the entrance to Stanley Park was a bridge, so seawater from the Burrard Inlet would flow in and out. Up until that time, it was technically a brackish tidal shallow. It would become pretty much completely dry at low tide. And in fact, that's how it got the name Lost Lagoon. It was Indigenous poet E. Pauline Johnson who came up with the name Lost Lagoon around the turn of the century, because when the tide was in, the water would lap at the shores of the West End. But when the tide retreated, the lagoon pretty much disappeared. And that's why she called it Lost Lagoon. But when the Stanley Park Causeway was finished in 1926, it meant that Lost Lagoon was actually cut off from the inlet and now was completely landlocked. For a while, salt water was piped in from Cole Harbor. That was until 1930, when Lost Lagoon was transformed into a freshwater lake. The BC Fish and Game Protection Association was then given permission to stock the lake with trout. From there, the Stanley Park Fly Fishing Association was formed. They filled the lake with fish, and the Vancouver Park Board started to rake in the cash by renting out boats and canoes to fishermen. The fisherman's paradise that started in 1930 would only last about 8 years, however. In 1938, they built a walkway around Lost Lagoon and declared it a bird sanctuary, eventually banning all boats and canoes from the water. It was around that time that they installed the Lost Lagoon Fountain. It featured 54 floodlights and 310 jets that would send water hundreds of feet into the sky. They had to drain the entire lagoon yet again and build the fountain on top of a concrete mat that had been laid over 70 piles that were driven into the mud. It took a month and cost $35,000, which was a lot of money in 1937, especially when you consider it was the middle of the Great Depression. People weren't too happy about it at the time either. All the newspapers wrote angry editorials about how much it cost. But the fountain eventually became a big part of Lost Lagoon and Stanley Park. It was turned off for a few years during the Second World War, then got a big makeover just before Expo 86. Though, for about the last 10 years or so now, it's been out of commission, and there are no plans as yet to bring it back. And another thing that happened this week in history, it was May 29th, back in 1875, that John Dayton died. John Dayton, of course, better known here in Vancouver as Gassy Jack. He was 44 years old when he died. He was born in Hull, England in 1830. He got the nickname Gassy Jack because he was quite the storyteller. Back then, gassy did not mean flatulent. It meant talkative, full of hot air. He ran a bar in New Westminster for a while in the 1860s. Back then, New Westminster was where most of the settlers lived. It was the closest thing to downtown. that this area had in the late 1800s. And it was in 1867, as the story goes, Gassy Jack bought a big barrel of whiskey. He jumped into a canoe and eventually found his way across the inlet and landed at a scruffy little outpost near Hastings Mill. That mill would now be located on what is the downtown east side. And back then, it was pretty remote. So for the workers at the mill, a saloon close by was a great idea. The area quickly became a social hub, and the settlement that grew around it, people just called it Gassy's Town. Eventually, the name was shortened to Gastown. And although the city would officially be incorporated as Vancouver and not Gastown in 1886, the myth of Gassy Jack loomed large. But of course, history would not be kind to Gassy Jack. He led, let's just say, a problematic life. In 1870, for example, 5 years before he died, he married a 12-year-old indigenous girl. Her story was pretty much forgotten until the last few years, as the conversation about Vancouver history and indigenous history has evolved quite a bit. For years, if you walked through Gastown beside the steam clock, the most obvious landmark would be the big statue of Gassy Jack. It stood at the corner of Water and Carroll Streets, right in the heart of Gastown. And then in February, 4 years ago, during the annual Women's Memorial March to honor missing and murdered Indigenous women and girls, protesters pulled the statue down. And it hasn't been reinstalled, and there are no plans to. But it was 151 years ago yesterday that Gassy Jack passed away. And by the way, Gassy Jack's last words were directed at his dog. It was a bull mastiff that was sitting outside his bedroom door howling as Gassy Jack lay on his deathbed. According to reports, the last thing that Gassy Jack Dayton said was, quote, "Damn that dog. I wish he'd shut up." I'm Martin Strong, and this is Vancouver Consumer. We're here every Saturday at 2 p.m., and that's thanks in large part to our producer, Jonathan Chung. Stick around. The news on CKNW is next.
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8: Global News, I'm Darius Zargar. We begin in southeastern BC, where the River Forecast Center has issued a flood warning for the Upper Columbia, Kootenai River, and Lardeau River. A flood watch has also been issued for North Thompson and West Kootenai. An evacuation alert has been issued for six properties on Anderson Road in Golden due to the Columbia River's high water levels. Meantime, the evacuation alert for 165 properties near Nelson in the community of Six Mile. Officials say residents under an alert must be ready to leave at a moment's notice. And as a result of the high water levels from the freshet, both the Little Fort and McClure ferries are now out of service. Both normally run across the North Thompson River north of Kamloops, carrying up to two vehicles and 12 passengers at a time. North Vancouver RCMP are investigating after a Molotov cocktail was thrown through the window of a four-

0: that something had happened in their house fire. I ran downstairs to help, got the hose from the side of the house and doused the fire. Somebody could have got injured, killed, who knows.
1: The family says they don't understand why anyone would want to harm them and believe this may have been a case of mistaken identity. Police are appealing for witnesses and say it's too early to say whether the incident was targeted or random. Tim Perry, Global News.
2: Conservation officers have shot and killed a black bear sow in Golden Ears Provincial Park. The animal was dispatched Thursday night after multiple reports of aggressive behavior towards people in the popular park. The COS says the bear had an extensive history of conflict with humans, breaking into vehicles and raiding campsites for food. The bear's two cubs were captured and tranquilized and have now been taken to critter care. Bear behavior expert Ellie Lamb says this case needs to serve as a cautionary tale.
3: The province needs to set up and use enforcement to ensure that bears like her are not in a position where they get comfortable to access food. That said, accessing food for a bear is normal bear behavior. If they can figure it out, they will.
2: The Conservation Officer Service says it is working with BC Parks to monitor and address bear activity in the park. The BC Conservative Party will announce the winner of its leadership race this evening. Former BC Cabinet Minister Ian Black, political commentator Caroline Elliott, former MP Carolyn Finley, current MLA Peter Millerbar, and entrepreneur Yuri Fulmer are all running to lead the party. The candidates share several political stances, but have also taken shots at each other. Their political histories, levels of experience, past actions, and authenticity as conservatives. The party's executive director, Angelo Isidoro, says more than 25,000 party members have cast ballots in the race. Global BC will have that special coverage today of the leadership race starting at 5 p.m. on BC One. You can also tune in to CKNW. The first results will be announced at 6 p.m. From the Global News Desk, I'm Darius Sargar.
4: 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I'm Brett McGarry, and today we reflect on doing this show for 20 years plus.
5: I'm Jeff Braun. Two pretty good TV series put out two pretty good movies this week. Well, maybe one pretty good movie plus.
4: I finally got around to watching one of the craziest domestic thrillers I've seen in years, The Housemaid. But let's start with the fact that it occurred to us this week that we have been doing this show for 20 years. It was May of 2006, but unfortunately, I was convinced, for whatever reason, that the first movie we reviewed was this.
6: Make no mistake, my brothers. The humans will draw first blood. And the air is still, and the night has fallen. If there's any one question you must answer, who will you stand with?
4: X-Men: The Last Stand, which debuted on May 26th of 2006. But then I'm looking at the release list and thinking, I don't think that's right. Because I definitely remember going to see this in theaters.
7: Demons, omens, codes, monks, Da Vinci.
4: That makes me laugh. That's always our go-to Da Vinci Code movie.
5: Famed symbologist Robert Langdon. Played by Tom Hanks in a Ron Howard film. That's the first movie I remember reviewing. And I have a vivid memory of... I had recently moved, and my apartment block was right beside the movie theater, which was awesome.
4: Nice.
5: And I went to see it with a buddy of mine. And I brought like a pad and paper, and he's like, what's that for? I was like, I got this new radio show that we're doing. I think I need to take notes while I watch movies now. And I struggled to write in the dark, and my notes were ineligible, or that's not the right word.
4: Illegible.
5: And that was very, I tried maybe one or two more times, and I was like, nope, can't take notes while the movie's going on. And to this day, I just have the thing of, so long as I write out my thoughts and feelings in the next 24 hours, I'll be okay. After that, I'm going to forget all the details. Like, I saw The Sheep Detectives for a second time this week, and so much of it I had forgotten in the 1 week since I'd first seen it.
4: Really?
5: Yeah. And I was like, I knew where the killer was and yada, yada, yada. But I was like, oh, yeah, all these little details. And then, of course, it's a murder mystery. And then watching those a second second time is always fun. Anyways, yeah, the Da Vinci Code is the first thing I recall watching. I do remember seeing X-Men 3 and

0: not liking it, like being so disappointed because X2 X-Men United was so good. But Da Vinci Code is the first one I remember. That is a long time ago.
1: Yeah, Da Vinci Code I remember seeing for sure. I remember going to see Mission Impossible 3. That was a May 5th release. I do remember going to see Poseidon, which was May 12th.
0: Yep.
1: And then Da Vinci Code was May 19th. So, I don't know. I can't... I've got that recording of that show somewhere.
0: Oh, really? I would not care to listen to it.
1: Our archives don't go as far back.
0: No.
1: Because we had a server meltdown here about 10, 12 years ago.
0: Oh, is that what happened?
1: And lost a bunch of stuff. But I had already backed it up myself, so okay. It's sitting on my home computer, which is currently dead.
0: Oh, the wonders of technology.
1: Yeah.
0: The only notes I could find back from this era, it wasn't in the May of 2006. It was from like the end of the year. And I guess we did top five movies of the year. And The Departed was number one with a bullet, I wrote on there. And I had just a ton of Departed clips. And I remember overplaying too many clips and little montages I would make from The Departed specifically, The Dark Knight specifically in 2008, and also in 2008. And you got really sick of hearing clips from this one. Was do you know what movie I'm talking about?
1: No.
0: Call it, friendo.
1: I was going to say No Country for Old Men, but yeah. That's 2008 already?
0: Yeah. Peek behind the curtain. Now when we need clips, we just go to YouTube and get the clips. Back then, the Warner Brothers would send us discs with the audio from the trailers on it. Sometimes very helpful audio, or like a just the music kind of a track, and sometimes just the clips without any of the sound effects kind of tracks and stuff like that,
1: yeah.
0: Which was actually kind of cool. And then I'd go to their website, and just the background music would just be playing on the website, and I'd roll on that for like 2 minutes, so it would play in the background as we talk about it. So that way it was kind of easier, but now it's just like, I'll just go to YouTube and get the clips.
1: Yeah, well, like trying to find clips on the internet when we started.
0: Well, it's hard too, yeah.
1: And I remember bringing in, we had one studio that had a VCR when you bring in a tape and record the audio from there. But trying to find existing movie clips on the internet wasn't impossible because there were, remember a website called moviewaves.com?
0: No, but okay.
1: So like a wave
0: stuff
1: file,
0: like a
1: WAV file. So there were all kinds of websites like that where you could go and they just have a catalog of short burst clips that weren't the best quality. Like they were clearly done by somebody holding a tape recorder in front of the speaker and then loading it into the computer. But there were a bunch of those websites, but sometimes you had to search. I remember spending like 6 hours at work one day trying to find one or two clips. I was just obsessed and I couldn't leave it alone. And then when YouTube showed up, boy, did that start to make our lives easier. And you remember how much of the Wild West YouTube was when it first started to gain steam?
0: Yep. And it was weird because a lot of companies like Fox, especially, and Disney, I'm sure, it would spend a lot of time taking their stuff off of YouTube because somebody would post a Simpsons clip and then their lawyers would be like, no, take it down. And it was like, so Simpsons clips were hard to find. I remember that specifically.
1: Yeah.
0: And now it's so easy, you know, and, you know, Disney's always been like a lawyer first kind of company or whatever. So their stuff was always hard to find too. And now it's just so easy.
1: Yeah. Cause I remember when YouTube first started and it took a little while for it to become this kind of helpful resource for us. But when things started popping up, we both realized this is potentially going to be a really great tool for us.
0: Yeah.
1: But and then it felt like everything was on there. And then I remember watching entire episodes of The Office that I had missed on YouTube.
0: Oh, really?
1: And pulling the audio from that. And then it was like one day that everything was gone. So I think it just YouTube was one of those things that has changed over the years where it I don't think that creators even knew what they were about to walk into in terms of how big that became. But that was a great tool and resource for us. And another thing about going to see all these movies, like I know I don't go see nearly as many films now as I once did, but we both sort of had a commitment to try to, at least one of us is going to see a movie in theaters, and sometimes we'd both go see a movie. And that first year, I think I was the first couple of movies I went to see, I was able to find somebody to drag along with me, because I was, for whatever reason, I was terrified to go to the movies by myself, especially on like a Friday night. I don't know. I guess I figured everyone in the theater would think I was a loser.
0: And on Friday night, they probably do.
1: Yeah, exactly.
0: I was shortly after we started, I think, working mornings already, and I had afternoons off, and I could go to matinees, and you get a lot of people by themselves in the afternoon.
1: That was something I was very happy to discover, because when my schedule changed for a while and I was on a morning shift, we worked right next to a movie theater, so mm-hmm. I could just zip straight over to the theater and grab like a noon show.
0: And try not to fall asleep.
1: And there was one, I remember going to see Hannibal Rising, which was the Hannibal Lecter prequel movie. And I'm just looking up when that came out. That was 2007, so that was in our second year doing the Couch Potatoes. And I got there, like, it was tight, because my shift ended and the movie was starting, or at least like the scheduled showtime was starting. So I knew that I'd barely have time to get my popcorn and get into the theater. The lights were already dark. The trailers were playing, so I was able to get in, but I could barely see anything. So I just kind of stumbled through the dark and grabbed the first seat I could put my hands on. I could tell the theater was almost empty. Lights go up at the end of the movie, sitting three seats down from me. I look over and say, "Oh, hey, Sean." It's like one of my oldest buddies, Sean, was sitting by himself as well.
0: That's funny.
1: But that's kind of where I learned, it is okay to go to the movies on your own.
0: For sure. I've been doing it for years before we started this anyways. So, it didn't bother me. I mean, I wouldn't go on a Friday night only because it's going to be super packed and busy, and I just don't need that hassle. I'm going, like, first showing on a Sunday was usually my main thing. So, noon on a Sunday? Perfect. I'm going to that. So, and then, of course, you know, going to the movies, like everything else over the last 20 years, has changed dramatically. Back then, you had to go early to get a ticket before it sold out, and to get a decent seat before you had to get stuck sitting in the front. There was no showing up right when the movie opened, especially for us, because we're going opening week, right? Mm-hmm. Like, if you can go, you know, 3 weeks after a movie opens, then you can take a chance at just walking in 5 minutes before it starts. But back then it was like, no, you got to just plan ahead, plan. And now you have to plan ahead, but you can just also just buy the ticket on your phone while you're like sitting in the bathroom or something like that. It's so convenient, right? And so, and then you don't have to show up till right when it starts, because it's all reserved seating.
1: So, and the one final thing here that I'll say, and then we'll move on from reflections for now. We thought about, how do we do like a full episode on our 20th anniversary? I think we'll just toss it. We'll sprinkle in 20th anniversary thoughts throughout the year, or until we just get too lazy to keep talking about it. But there were three screenings in particular where I felt really out of place. One of them was for Twilight, The New Moon. That was the second Twilight movie.
0: Yeah. And it's like a teenage girl movie. So,
1: well, I went specifically. So that came out in 2009. That was back when they were still doing midnight shows.
0: Oh, okay.
1: So I went to the midnight show because that Twilight was like the biggest thing on the planet at the time.
0: Right.
1: And I figured I should go see it. And I was probably the only male in that room who was not dragged there by his girlfriend. And there were lots of little girls and teenage girls. And there were three ladies behind me who sounded like they were about my age. I would have been in early 30s. And when Jacob, the actor's name is Taylor Lautner, he got like all jacked up for that movie.
0: He's the guy that's the werewolf, right?
1: Yeah. So when he took his shirt off, those ladies, they were just like, "Oh yeah, Jacob, you just take you. You can sink your claws into me anytime there, big boy." So that was fun. Another second one was Sex in the City.
0: Two.
1: Easily, it was the first one.
0: Yeah,
1: and I was easily the only guy in that whole theater. Never did see Magic Mike. I still want to see that movie. It looks funny. And then the third one, I can't remember now. Maybe it was The Queen? Maybe when I went to see The Queen, I was easily the youngest person in there by several decades.
0: It's like when I go to see Downton Abbey movies.
1: Yeah. So, okay.
0: My favorite one was, I went to see, what was it? It was either Django Unchained or Inglourious Basterds. It was some ultra-violent Quentin Tarantino movie. And I went on like a Monday at 2 in the afternoon, and I ran into what I gather was some form of a senior citizens film club, because it was like 20 people that were not 60 years old, but like 80 years old. And they had all come, and they're all sitting beside each other, so I assume they all came together to watch this Quentin Tarantino movie, and they really enjoyed it.
1: Yeah?
0: Yeah. I was just walking out, I just looked at it, I was like, you guys like that? And they're like, oh, that was crazy. That was so much fun. That was so exciting. So I was like, yeah, all right.
1: I can't remember the name of the channel, but there was a pair, I think they were a couple, and they were like called themselves something like the Octogenarian Movie Review Club. And some of the movies they loved made me so happy to see them reviewing superhero movies and major action movies. So anyway, 20 years of the Couch Potatoes. LOL. Can't even remember when our first show was or what the first movie was. 20 years is a long time.
0: Yes,
1: and
0: it is.
1: We've jammed a lot of movies into our brains. And up next, we'll tell you what is new at the movies this week. You are listening to the Couch Potatoes.
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14: 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I found a place. It's like a maze. It just goes on and on. Sometimes I'm scared I'll get lost.
19: I've never been out this far. There's something else in here. No!
20: Stay back! Get away from me!
18: Hello?
1: This movie looks so weird, and it's getting such good reviews. Last time I checked, it was sitting around 86% on Rotten Tomatoes. Here's the detailed synopsis for Back Rooms. A strange doorway appears in the basement of a furniture showroom. The end. That's the synopsis. That's it. Have you seen the trailers for this movie?
0: Nope.
1: It looks so weird.
0: Creepy? Like scary weird?
1: Well, creepy, but I don't think horror, but certainly suspenseful. I have no idea what's going on, but I looked this up. The Back Rooms is not based on a video game. This is the internet spitting out. I said, is Back Rooms based on a video game? The Back Rooms is not based on a video game, but it originated as an internet creepypasta that uses video game terminology. Have you ever heard of a creepypasta?
0: I have heard that term before. I have no idea what it means.
1: Okay. The concept began on 4chan in 2019 when a user posted a photo of a generic empty office space with yellow walls and fluorescent lights. Another user paired it with a short story stating that if you aren't careful, you can no-clip out of reality, which is a video game term for glitching through a boundary or a wall, and end up in this endless expanse.
0: Like when Homer goes into 3D?
1: Yeah! Yeah, exactly. All right.
0: So Simpsons already did this.
1: Pretty much. Good catch. So anyway, Back Rooms looks like it a very interesting film. And up next, we have the war movie, Pressure, the untold true story of D-Day.
21: Pressure. D-Day will be the largest seaborne invasion in history.
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23: Do we have a date yet for the invasion, sir?
21: We invade France on Monday. Fate of the war. Thousands of lives hinge on this. I need a forecast.
23: We are faced with two aggressive storms.
21: Have you looked out a window lately?
24: If we delay, the enemy will slaughter every single one of us.
21: The final decision on the timing of D-Day will be mine alone.
25: We must face the facts, however frightening they may be.
21: 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Why should I trust you?
24: Because the wrath of nature is real.
21: We'll accept nothing less than full victory.
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1: In the tense 72 hours before D-Day and with the fate of the free world hanging in the balance, Pressure follows General Dwight D. Eisenhower and Captain James Stagg as they face an impossible choice. Launch the largest and most dangerous seaborne invasion in history or risk losing the war altogether. The cast includes Brendan Fraser, Andrew Scott, Kerry Condon, Damian Lewis, and more. You like war movies? You want to see this?
0: I think I actually will go see this. I don't like spoilers for World War II. Like, I know how this goes. You know what I mean? I'm not going to say it, but yeah, that was a big deal. Like, it was. I don't know what you're supposed to do spoiler wise with this. Like, D-Day was supposed to be June 5th, but they didn't do it till June 6th because of the weather, and that's what this is about.
1: Okay,
0: so it's just that. But it was also the thing is like, we can't do this in bad weather, but it also. That D-Day needed to happen to turn the tide of that war. So it is a huge deal. I'm very interested in seeing this. There was a TV movie version. There's been tons of movies and TV shows about sort of the planning of D-Day, I think. There was a really good one with Tom Selleck as Eisenhower, which I can't remember the name of it, but if you ever get a chance to see that, he did a real good job in that one.
1: Okay. And then, so that movie's also getting really good reviews. A movie not getting such good reviews, Nate Bargatze stars in The Breadwinner.
2: While mom is gone, I'm in charge.
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4: The Breadwinner. 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
1: So comedian Nate Bargatze is in his first feature film. Mandy Moore plays his wife, who scores on Shark Tank and suddenly has to go on a prolonged business trip. So Nate Bargatze has to figure out how to take care of the house and keep the kids alive, et cetera, et cetera. And
0: it's just Mr. Mom 45 years later.
1: Pretty much.
0: Yeah. And I'm guessing Mr. Mom did a better job of it. But this is like the super family-friendly version of Mr. Mom. Mr. Mom, like Michael Keaton, drank during the day while he vacuumed and considered cheating with the neighbor ladies and stuff like that. There will be none of that in this whatsoever. Because the one thing about Nate Bargatze is super clean comedy.
1: Is it all clean?
0: Yeah, he's all clean. It's very funny. He's an incredible stand-up comedian that doesn't always translate to the movies. Chris Rock is an incredible stand-up comedian, and his movies mostly really suck. So even though he himself is a good actor in other things, but if it's the movie starring Chris Rock, it's usually not good.
1: Or even John Mulaney. He's been a successful comedian, but shows or things that have sort of been centered around him being the star, not so good.
0: Yeah, no. And that's just the common thing for a lot of comedians. Seinfeld was like that. The show was great, but everything else he's done on screen has been fair to middling at best. So not Nate Bargatze's best here, I don't think, but I also don't think he has to worry about it.
1: You are listening to The Couch Potatoes.
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34: Global News, I'm Daria Sargar. Days after unionized bus drivers in Metro Vancouver voted overwhelmingly in favor of job action, transit workers in Greater Victoria have followed suit. Unifor Local 333 says nearly 800 BC Transit bus drivers and mechanics have voted 97% in favor of a strike mandate. Outstanding issues include wages, benefits, working conditions, and maintenance training. This vote will allow the union to issue a 72-hour strike notice, but it has not yet done so. The union says it's discussing future bargaining dates with the employer. The unions representing Metro Vancouver bus drivers have also not issued a 72-hour strike notice. They will return to bargaining on Monday. A heads up for drivers heading out of downtown Vancouver. A crane removal has forced the shutdown of the Georgia Viaduct. The viaduct is closed this morning until around 8 this evening. Crews will be dismantling a crane from a development site on Georgia Street. Pedestrian and cyclist access will also be blocked. And the Stalowassen Bridge is fully closed to traffic and will remain so for all of the weekend. All four lanes of the bridge closed last night at 9, and they are not expected to reopen until 5 a.m. Monday. In the weather forecast, a mix of sun and cloud, windy to a high of 18 degrees. It'll be clear tonight, a low of 8. Sunday, Monday, sunny, a high of 20 degrees, 25 inland. From the Global News Desk, I'm Darius Sargar.

0: Welcome back to the Couch Potatoes. I'm Jeff, he's Brett, and I went to the movies this week to check out the latest adventure in a galaxy far, far away.
1: I only hunt Imperial war criminals. I'll take out every bad guy in your deck of cards.
2: We're protecting everything the Rebellion fought for.
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4: Hey!
5: Oh, the horrible baby.
1: This is the way.
0: Wars, The Mandalorian and Grogu has made about $170 million worldwide in its first week in theaters, which is less than other Star Wars movies. The Force Awakens 11 years ago made $390 million in its opening week, although to be fair, that made a lot more than most Star Wars movies in its first week. I went Wednesday afternoon. The theater had like seven people in it. So times have changed for Star Wars. Most notably, there's been more Star Wars content in the past 7 years than the 40 years before that. So it's just not as big a deal because it's become commonplace thanks to Disney Plus. Every year we get a season of a couple of shows, and so it's always sort of around us now, as opposed to, you know, decade plus long breaks between movie trilogies. We've logged way more hours with The Mandalorian than Luke Skywalker, so seeing him again just is not that big a deal. And frankly, a lot of the Star Wars stuff on Disney Plus has been stuff that has not, you know, had a lot of fan enthusiasm over it. But, you know, so Mando's the movie we got. I went and I was quite pleasantly surprised. The movie doesn't really have anything to do with anything we've seen in the show, at least not that I recall. And I've forgotten a lot of that show, but I never found myself thinking during the movie, am I supposed to know who that is or what this is about? And I don't see the events of the movie having a great impact on the show if they do another season. It's just an adventure that Mando and Grogu go on. And I wish they'd make a movie like this every 2 years for a decade. Just have five Mando adventure movies, each as a standalone thing that doesn't have to connect in a meaningful way to the rest of the galaxy. As for this one, it's a pretty simple story. Mando and Grogu, aka Baby Yoda, work as bounty hunters for the New Republic, rounding up old Imperial warlords who are still trying to terrorize people like they used to under the protection of the Empire. Again, these Mandalorian stories are set shortly after Return of the Jedi. They get assigned work from Sigourney Weaver, who is here to collect a paycheck because they give her nothing to do, and she puts in the required effort for that. And she tells them to find this mystery bad guy. They don't know what he looks like, but the Hutt family, that's Jabba the Hutt's family, they know who this mystery guy bad guy is. But to get the information from the Hutts, Mando and Grogu have to rescue another Hutt from some other bad guy. So it's a two-pronged mission with a couple of surprises thrown in. It's a really basic, simple story. I even tricked myself into thinking there must be something more, because surely it is not this basic, but it was. And I thought that was just great. There's not a bunch of lore I had to remember or store away for the future. Just a fun, mostly low-stakes adventure. In the series, there's usually more talking than action, and the movie uses its movie time and budget to bump up the action, which is great. The opening set piece is actually pretty spectacular, I thought, even though the very beginning of it has some pretty terrible dialogue, and I was just like, oh no, is this whole movie going to be like this? But then Mando comes blasting, and it gets very fun very fast. I've always enjoyed the machines and spaceships more than the creatures in Star Wars, and this one is kind of creature heavy, but I ended up really digging that about it. There are a bunch of new creatures, and most of them work for me. I guess as an Easter egg, there's some very old creatures as well. I'll leave that for you to look up. There's a full-size game of a shorter game we've seen in other Star Wars stuff. The weirdest thing would be, though, the Hutts. There's one character, Rada the Hutt, the son of Jabba the Hutt, who's voiced by Jeremy Allen White, and he's a young buff Hutt, like he has biceps and abs, and he's a gladiator of sorts, and he speaks English, which Jabba the Hutt never spoke English, so not sure where that came from. It weirded me out a little bit every time he spoke as well. Now, the thing about a sci-fi franchise that will celebrate its 50th anniversary next year is that the movie-making technology has changed so much over the years. Like, Jabba the Hutt was pretty motionless, but the new Hutts move a lot. They fight with weapons, they wrestle, they swim, they're always moving, because thanks to CGI, they can do whatever the director wants them to do. So the talking English, the unlimited movement, the fact he's, you know, swole, made for a very weird Hutt experience, I thought, especially when you consider the low-tech ways other stuff is done in this movie, with the puppetry of with Grogu and some others, which was adorable and sort of reminiscent of original Star Wars. And in fact, I think that's one thing this movie gets very correct. Our generation, the OG Star Wars generation, we liked the chunky movements of a lot of the machines, like the AT-AT walkers, which moved the way they did because they were models and it was stop motion animation. And that's just how it looked. And we just decided that's cool. And this movie does a lot of that, even with CGI machines and characters that could sometimes be puppets. I thought it was really great, and a recognition that, you know, the prequel series didn't have for one aspect of why people enjoyed the original trilogy. They tried to smooth that all out with the new CGI technology in the prequel trilogy, and it was like, we like the chunky, blocky, moving pieces. The music was also a huge departure from the John Williams score that everyone associates Star Wars movies with. There's synth music at one point. It really felt like a score in a Michael Mann movie. Like, I was like, they could put this music into Heat and it would work just as well. Or maybe they took the movie from Heat and put it in as part of the movie. It just works with the atmosphere and the mood of this movie that is probably getting roasted on the internet for daring to be different, but I really loved it. I don't get too worked up about any Star Wars stuff anymore. And like I said, I went in with pretty low expectations, and this easily surpassed them. Just a fun adventure story in the Star Wars galaxy, and that's all I was looking for. So I will say 3.5 couch cushions out of 5 for The Mandalorian and Grogu in theaters now.
4: All right, so I didn't get to the theaters, but I did watch a movie at home that I've been meaning to get to for a while. It came out last year, made almost $400 million worldwide, finally debuted at home. Well, finally, you make it sound like it took forever to debut. It was like four and a half months. It debuted in early April on Crave. Talking about The Housemaid.
5: Hi, Melody.
6: Hi, Mrs. Winchester.
5: Oh, please call me Nina. Come on in.
7: So why do you want this job?
6: I just really enjoy being a housemaid. For the right families, of course.
7: You know this is a live-in position, right?
5: This is your room.
7: What do you think?
6: It's perfect.
7: Okay, good.
4: So the movie stars Amanda Seyfried as Nina and Sydney Sweeney as Millie. And Millie plays a struggling young woman who becomes a live-in maid for this wealthy couple, Nina and Andrew. Andrew is played by Brandon Sklenar, and more on him in a moment. But she enters a mansion of secrets, manipulation, and escalating psychological games that pull her into a dangerous relationship dynamic.
5: So would you like the grand tour?
8: I know I have good taste.
5: See what you're getting yourself into? The job is mostly cleaning, organizing, some light cooking.
8: Everyone makes mistakes.
9: Hello?
5: Millie's gonna be living with us.
9: She's gonna live with us.
5: Andrew, I told you that. She'd be part of the family.
4: So the movie is based on a hit book from 2022, and as mentioned, it made lots of movie at the box office. Did okay with critics. It's at 74%, and the consensus there is a sly throwback to the lurid thrillers that used to dominate multiplexes. The Housemaid cleans up nicely thanks to its wicked sense of fun and a delightfully unnerving performance from Amanda Seyfried. And here's some of that.
10: Hey, what's going on?
5: Billy threw away my PTA notes. Why don't we go check your office?
7: You need to be more careful next time.
8: You ruined my entire day.
6: I'm sorry.
4: So I want to talk about this in two ways. One is the movie itself, but two, and I think this is the more important component of enjoying The Housemaid, is the three stars. So the movie... You know right away that something is up. What is it going to be? And I really enjoyed, and I give them credit for the fact that they didn't go for your basic. I don't mean that. A domestic thriller can be done well and still just be a straightforward story. But this is a little bit different, and it tells a non-linear story with some really big twists and turns. Or as, how did Stewie say it in Family Guy? Some twists and turns. Everybody learns a hero's journey isn't always a happy one. Oh, I look forward to reading it.
0: There's a clip we overplayed too back in the day.
4: Probably. But so they have some major twists that I did not see coming. But in revealing these twists, they kind of kill the movie's momentum. Like, it had tons of forward momentum. I was really enjoying it. And then they sort of hit the brakes, like slammed on the brakes to throw in this twist. And I enjoyed the twist, but yeah. I just felt like, okay, can we
0: get back to it?
4: Like, can we get on with this, please? So the movie itself, not perfect, but what made this movie work is the three actors. And it was interesting watching these three, Amanda Seyfried, Sydney Sweeney, and Brandon Sklenar. They're kind of like each in their own tier. Like, I would, correct me if I'm wrong, but Amanda Seyfried has been killing it for like almost 20 years now. She's in like the Rachel McKee. Well, she was one of the Mean Girls, wasn't she?
0: That I don't recall.
4: I'll double check that.
0: I do. As soon as you mention her name, the first thing that always pops in my head is she is vastly underrated as an actress. She is always so good whenever you see her. She's in Ted 2, which is one of the dumbest movies of all time, and she's hilarious in it. And now she's in this like crazy horror thriller, and she's done all sorts of drama, whatever. She was nominated for an Oscar for a movie called The Testament of Anne Lee, which most people will never see, but like, she's good. And then, have you ever seen her playing the dulcimer on The Tonight Show with Jimmy Fallon? She's like an accomplished musician too.
4: Oh yeah.
0: She's like, oh, and Cassis is like, this will be some crazy funny bit or whatever, and then she just like earnestly plays this bonkers instrument that you've never seen played before.
4: What is it called?
0: A dulcimer. And she starts singing like an old Joni Mitchell song or something like that. And it's it's like, oh, okay. It's like, she might be in the wrong business. She should be like on tour or something. So anyways, Amanda Seyfried is, she's always great no matter any, you just give her any script and she'll find a way to make it work.
4: She was in Mean Girls in 2004 with Lindsay Lohan, of course, was the main star. But Rachel McAdams, that was her breakout role.
0: Yeah, she was the meanest of the Mean Girls.
4: Yeah. So Seyfried is well established as a really dependable, excellent performer. And then she goes and does this movie and shows us something she's never done before, which was crazy. So good for her. Sydney Sweeney continues to just be this rising star.
0: Yep.
4: And she takes some criticism because she, I guess, exploits herself. She's hot, and she has no problem showing it and taking it off. Like, this is a steamy thriller, and if you like that kind of thing, you get it in The Housemaid. And then Brandon Sklenar, who also takes it off in this, so those who will enjoy that will very much enjoy The Housemaid. But he had his kind of, I wouldn't call it breakout role, but it was more of a pay attention to me role.
0: Oh, yeah.
4: In that It Ends With Us. That was that Blake Lively movie.
0: Right.
4: Where the movie was, I think, a decent hit, but then the behind the scenes nonsense became way more of a saga with the lawsuit between the director, Justin Baldoni, and Blake Lively. But he was in that. And then last year he showed up in a movie called Drop, which I really enjoyed. Came out in the spring. That was that one.
0: Oh,
4: movie.
0: Yeah, yeah. That's a good movie.
4: Yeah, the date movie where they were at the restaurant and someone in the restaurant was sending this woman messages.
0: Was he the guy that was on the date with her?
4: Yeah.
0: Okay.
4: And that was my first time seeing him, and I thought, I like that. This guy's good. And but in this one, to me, this is a star turn kind of performance. And he's got every, like, he's handsome, he's charming, he's got that deep voice. He can do like kind and soft, and then switch to sinister. He's also big and muscular. Like, he could be an action star. It was really exciting. Like, you know, when you watch a star, sometimes you just know this person is going to be special.
0: Yeah.
4: It reminded me of when I watched that first season of Spartacus in 2010, and the actor's name there was, the main actor's name was Andy Whitfield. He was so good. I thought, oh my gosh, this guy has so much charisma and you just believe in him. And unfortunately, he died. He got non-Hodgkin's lymphoma, and they had to retool how, like, the second season and turn it into a prequel, and then they had to recast the role. But that man, if he had he survived, guaranteed he'd be a big star. And I think this Brandon Sklenar is going to be a big star. And all three of them are awesome. So if you want to watch The Housemaid, it's a terrific, I think it was a great movie in spite of its flaws. You can find it on Crave. I'm giving it 4 couch cushions out of 5. And up next, Jeff Braun takes us back to the world of Jack Ryan. 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
12: Good evening and welcome to special coverage of the BC Conservative Leadership Convention. I'm Sophie Louie here at the Rocky Mountaineer Station in Vancouver, where you can see hundreds of party members have gathered to find out who their next leader will be. Five candidates have been battling it out for months to lead this party, replace the ousted John Rustad, and try to take the party from opposition to government. Whoever wins tonight will be taking over at a pivotal time. Recent polling indicates the BC Conservatives hold a 10-point lead over the NDP. And the party members behind me in this room are hoping whomever they elect as their next leader will become BC's next premier as well. And we are joined tonight by a cast of thousands, as you can see, well, hundreds so far. More specifically by legislature reporter Ben O'Hara Byrne, who's been covering this race for both CKNW and Global BC, and of course was the moderator on Global's big leadership debate just a few weeks ago. Ben, you'll be talking to a lot of the folks in this room tonight, but just your opening thoughts as, you know, this race draws to a close and we are just an hour away from finding out who the next leader will be.
13: Yeah, May 30th seems so far away, not that long ago, and here we are. I think the most surprising thing is we're just an hour away from really hearing the results of the first ballot, and we have no idea what's going to happen. I mean, there's lots of different permutations out there, predictions and so on, four rounds, they think, but nonetheless, we really don't know who's going to win tonight, and that's odd. There are some front runners, but we don't know, and of course, it's such a big deal. I've been covering politics at the legislature. Whomever wins tonight takes over a party that's in good position, but it's delicate. I mean, they can strike while the iron's hot and try and beat the NDP, but a lot depends on who's elected tonight or who's named tonight and what they can do to unite the party.
12: It's interesting. John Rustad is in the room. We just saw him, and the thought crossed my mind this morning that when he became leader of this party, I think it was a press release moment. It wasn't a big, a show like this.